0: going to try to imprison me or torture me or kill me, as is true for so many Christians around the world. And that freedom that we have been given here in America is not just so we can say, oh, this is great, I'm so lucky. It is to use it. We use that freedom. We use these gifts. We use this incredible liberty that we have been given that is represented a very small historically reprieve from religious persecution for Christians. And we use that to God's glory. We use that for evangelism. We use that to help people in other countries. We use that to help people in this country. We use that to advance the gospel as much as possible, knowing that God doesn't need a First Amendment. He doesn't need the Constitution. He doesn't need anything to advance his kingdom. He can do it however and whenever he wants to. But he chooses to. He chooses to use all kinds of means by which he's going to accomplish his will. And here in America, he has allowed freedom to flourish. And one of those purposes and one of those fruits has been the going out of the gospel, both here in America and abroad. And I think about all the time, especially when I'm talking to my kids. My oldest is, she asks all kinds of questions, but she asks questions about people in other countries, kids in other countries, what their life is like, what the governments are like. She has this map that we look at all of the different nations and what the cultures are like and what the people in charge are like, what they allow, what they don't allow. And she's very fascinated by these conversations, but it's disconcerting, I think, for a child who has been raised in the United States with a loving Christian family to realize that there are other kinds of upbringings in the world that don't have as many blessings as she has gotten to have, that not everyone has a home, not everyone has a neighborhood, not everyone has a school, not everyone has the ability to go to Sunday school and sing songs about Jesus. And so in talking about these things to her, I have just been renewed in my gratitude. Thank you, Lord, for making me an American and allow me to use this gift for your glory, for the good of my neighbors who live here, and for the good of your kingdom everywhere. And we talked about a little bit last week, and I posted on my Instagram on Tuesday morning that verse in Jeremiah 29:11. That's the one that everyone knows, a great verse. I have plans to prosper you and not to harm you, to give you a hope and a future. That's a promise that God is giving the Israelites in exile. And so you're in exile in Babylon. You're away from your home. You might not be thinking, wow, the Lord has good plans for me. And he assures them that he does. But if you back up to verse 7, he says, pray for the city in which I have placed you, for in its welfare, you will find your welfare. And I'm not trying to say that American Christians today are the same thing as ancient Israel. I'm not saying that America is God's chosen nation. That's not the argument that I'm making. But I do think that there's a parallel that Christians can take from that. Christians are also described as in exile. We are exiles in this world. Our citizenship is in heaven. This world is not our home. And so just as we are exiles in this world, I believe that like ancient Israel, who is in exile in Babylon, we are called to seek the welfare of the city that in which God has providentially placed us. For in its welfare, we will find our welfare, welfare for not just ourselves and our communities, but for the future generations. And so when people, they act so disengaged and disenchanted with America, and all they want to do is wallow in the moral complexities. Look, that can render you not smarter, not more compassionate in some cases, but actually just ineffective and ungrateful. Every single country in the entire world has a history that is mixed in with all kinds of iniquity. That is just true. And we can acknowledge that, and we can study real history. We can learn from those things, but we can also just be grateful, and we can just honor the Lord for the grace that he has shown us and all of the gifts that have gotten to come from that. And I just want to remind you too of our Christian heritage. I want to read a couple of a couple of quotes from the founding fathers that just remind us who the founding fathers were. I know a lot of people say, oh, they were secular, they were agnostic, they were deist. And certainly some of them had theological views that would have been a little foreign to us today. And Thomas Jefferson was certainly more deistic and believing that there was a far off God who kind of loosely paid attention to and directed the steps of man, but wasn't intimately involved in our lives. Some of them had weird views about Jesus, but they profess for the most part Christianity. And they believed in Jesus as the Son of God and as the only means of salvation. That is why I believe it was 9 of the 13 colonies that actually required, if you were going to be a political representative, that you had to be a Protestant Christian, not a Catholic, not Greek Orthodox, just saying how it was historically, but actually a Protestant Christian, and had to confess the name of Jesus Christ as your Lord and Savior. That is how embedded the gospel and biblical Christianity was with the founding of our country. George Washington, in his general orders to the Continental Army during the Revolutionary War, he wrote all of these wonderful letters. And one of the things he said is, he said, "To the distinguished character of patriot, it should be our highest glory to add the more distinguished character of Christian." And so he got the ordering of loves right, that C.S. Lewis talks about in The Four Loves. C.S. Lewis talks about the love of one's country, the love of one's culture, how that should be a natural love that is good, because the natural loves, the instinctive loves, to love one's own place leads us to the higher loves of agape love, of sacrificing for other people, yes, but also leads us to the agape love of God. And so here you see that George Washington understood the proper ordering of loves. You know, J.D. Vance talked about this at one point and people freaked out, ordo amoris, the ordering of loves, but that everyone does and everyone should do. And the order in which we put our loves is very important. Love of God, love of family, love of country. Countries are like families. We should love our country more than other countries. We should put the well-being of our fellow citizens and of our country first. That is a way to love our neighbor, and that is an ordering that God has naturally put in our hearts. And so when people say, oh, this radical Christian nationalism, really what they're talking about is the faith and the view of our founders. Like, if you want to believe that our founders were radical, that our founders were extreme, that our founders were fascists and tyrants, when the opposite is actually true, I mean, they were actually extreme at the time for believing in a republic, for believing in self-governance. That was extreme and radical at the time. So if that's what you mean, then okay, I guess we'll take the label. But it's actually progressives, of course, who are extremely extreme in their disdain for America. They call it complexity and nuance, but really many times it's ingratitude. Their belief about gender, their belief about abortion, their belief about morality and reality and God and what his place is as the authority, as the creator, as the giver of rights. Progressives in general reject the faith and the views of our founders, and then they turn around and call us, who have those associations with our founders, radicals and extremes. So just commit this year to not be intimidated by that rhetoric. That rhetoric is simply to tell you, and you alone, conservative Christian, that you have to check your faith at the door, that you and you alone can't bring your faith into the public square. You and you alone can't bring your faith into the voting booth. Every single person brings the fullness of their worldview into the voting booth. The secular progressive, they want to foist upon you their belief about when life begins. They want to foist upon you their belief about biology, their belief about self-identification, their belief about the definition of marriage. They want to force those beliefs onto children, onto other voters, onto the rest of the country. And yet we are not allowed to bring our beliefs about the preciousness of life inside the womb into the voting booth without being called some kind of tyrant or fascist. No, it's a manipulation tactic, okay? You, Christian, you believe that Jesus is king just as the founders did, and you, just as the founders did, you understand that that is inextricably intertwined with everything you believe politically and culturally. That's not the same as trying to bring about a theocracy in which everyone has to worship or believe the way that we do. We don't believe that. But if God is the creator and the authority and therefore the definer of all things, then of course that is naturally going to affect what we think about politics and culture and morality and all of that. Everything is downstream from who you believe is in charge. The founders understood that. We understand that. You know, America was created for a moral and religious people. It is impossible without that. And so the future of America really depends upon a Christian awakening, the belief in the same gospel that many of the founders believed in. And it's not that we want a revival or we want an awakening just for pragmatic political purposes or really anything to do with the United States, but we just know that that is a natural outflowing of our love for Jesus, our evangelism, and other people turning to Christ. We've seen that throughout history. God has blessed us tremendously for 250 years. And, you know, there's a lot of people on the right now who work with the left in trying to make you think that America is inherently a bad country, to make you demoralized and discouraged and disengaged from the political process, to take for granted your freedom to have a say in who represents us in Washington. It's not a perfect system, but where else are you going to go? Where else do we have all of this? Where else is your voice going to be heard? Where else do you have the freedom to monetize criticism of the government? Where else? Not even in the UK, not in Canada. It's here. So don't stop listening to the voices, especially on the right, who want to make you think the same leftist progressive narrative that we've been hearing for years, that America is actually the main antagonist on the world stage. America has, sure, done a lot of things that American voters have not wanted and have not been good. That's true of every single nation. Where else are you going to go?
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0: Okay, so we've got so many wonderful things going on in our beautiful nation, and we have so many things to be grateful for. At the same time, we can look at those who are diverting from those founding principles and who are taking for granted the blessings of liberty and graciousness that the Lord has given our country. Okay, this doesn't take away from our gratitude. This is not a nuanced look at America on the 4th of July. This is just reality. I will unapologetically be celebrating the 4th of July every year, no matter who is president, no matter who's in charge, no matter what is going on in our culture wars. And I'm not going to take my eye off the ball, because if Christians are called to engage in culture and in politics, politics matter because policy matters because people matter. Politics affects policy. Policy affects people. People matter to God. Therefore, they matter to us. Therefore, politics matter. Then we have to be salt and light in even these darkest areas. And we have to know what's going on. We don't get down in the muck and the mire and get weighed down and sad about everything that is going on all the time. But we got to know. We got to know so we can push back and bring light into the darkness. I've watched that happen a lot since COVID. And so let us talk about the Daughters of the American Revolution. Okay, Daughters of the American Revolution. And if you're wondering, Allie, why are you repeating yourself? I heard you the first time. Let me say it again. Daughters of the American Revolution will not say that they are just an organization for women. Actually, they won't define what a woman is. Okay, this is how far we've fallen. This institution that has been around for a very long time, this wonderful American institution that has only been for women, now they won't even say that they're only for women. So this is according to the Federalist and the Washington Times. The Daughters of the American Revolution, a genealogical society for women whose relatives helped America gain independence 250 years ago, has gone woke. On Friday, June 26, a proposed resolution that would have defined woman to mean a woman who was born female and restricted membership only to women was struck down by a 1,481 to 984 vote at the organization's 135th Annual Continental Congress. Okay, so the wokesters have now accomplished institutional capture in one of our age-old historical institutions here in the United States. That's how bad things have gotten in that sense. I think we thought and wanted to think that, especially after Donald Trump won, that wokeness died. And we've had so many wins when it comes to reality of male and female and protecting women's spaces in sports. Actually, as I'm recording this, the Supreme Court has some decisions that are coming out today, Tuesday, that will really determine a lot of the future for that issue and also for birthright citizenship and all that. Can't speak to it because as I'm talking, I actually don't know the results of it. We've had some major wins in the Supreme Court at high levels of government and state government, but woke is not dead. That's not what it does, okay? Unless you eradicate it completely. I'm not talking about people. I'm talking about it as an ideology. And completely divest it of all institutional power and all cultural power, it's going to keep coming back like mold. That's just how it is. So don't have any delusions that wokeness and progressivism has waned. It will come back with a vengeance, especially if they take political power in the midterms and then in 2028. So the resolution stated this, and praise God for you, woman, who brought this forth. I would not be surprised at all if the person who brought forth this resolution is your relatable listener. Reach out to me, please. The word woman, or the term woman, this resolution stated that got struck down, shall be understood to clearly mean a woman who was born female, and therefore individuals who are born male shall not be eligible for membership. Duh. Transgender women shall not be eligible for membership, and men who have their birth certificates changed from male to female shall not be eligible for membership. Now, one thing I would have changed there, which maybe this person's being strategic and pragmatic, which respect, but the word transgender women, it's confusing. It's not real. Like, there's no such thing as that. There are men who identify as women. There are men who present themselves as women. There are men who pretend to be women. There's no such thing as transgender. There's no such thing as a transgender woman. These are men who are trying to infiltrate women's spaces. It was introduced by members who formed a resistance group called Daughters Advocating for Restoration, which rose up to counter the inclusion of males. The group's leader, Laura McDonald, said in a statement, "While many men with amended birth certificates love that, by the way, I'm going to start like using that instead of men who identify as women, men with amended birth certificates, is still a violation of the bylaws. I do believe the will of the assembly was heard today. We don't know what the future holds or what God's plan is, but we do know he has a plan and we trust him. Nowhere in the bylaws does it explicitly state that a biological man can join as long as he identifies as female and provides an amended birth certificate. The inclusion of males stems from DAR's leadership's interpretation of the existing bylaws, which require members to be women, but does not define the term woman. And so they're refusing to define the term woman, which is why it's so important for us Christians to define our terms, because we are supposed to be a bastion of courage and clarity. There's a lot of people who want to be confused. So they are actually sowing chaos through the confusion. That's what they want to do. They might do that in the name of empathy or niceness or whatever it is. But there are a lot of people who don't want the confusion, who don't want the chaos, who just want to be told what is real, what is true. That's where Christians come in. That's where we've come in for 2,000 years. That's what Christians have been killed for 2,000 years too. So you got to be ready to count the cost for that. But that is the role of the Christian, that, oh, if you're confused, well, then we have to be the bastion and the refuge away from that confusion and chaos. And we only do that through truth-filled clarity. That's why the role of pastor is so important, so much more important than podcaster, because you've got an authority over the flock and you are reaching those lost people who are seeking refuge from the chaos. DAR first allowed an openly transgender member to join in 2022. Now, 5 men living as women have reportedly joined DAR chapters. Thousands of women have reportedly resigned from the DAR over the inclusion of trans-identified men. So if we go back, like, I want to look at how actually this happened. How did this happen? I am so interested in the moment that institutional capture happens, and it doesn't just happen once, it happens over time. But like, what was the pivotal moment that people just kind of shut down their thinking and their moral compass switched?
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0: So the DAR was founded in 1890, and this allowed, like I said, the daughters of those, the granddaughters, great-granddaughters of those who had fought in the American Revolution to preserve the history. And it's really incredible. That's just something that Americans do. I always think about the people who took such pains to preserve and translate the Bible, who have taken such pains to preserve the history of a person or a country or a historical event, doing that really out of the goodness of their hearts and something they feel called to do. This is typically what they look like. We've got a picture. They're dressing up as if they are in the colonial times, and they are celebrating, yes, the American Revolution, also their ancestors who fought hard. It's a lot of older women, which I think is why this is so strange and so jarring for so many people. Like, for example, in full screen 12, we've got some daughters of the American Revolution here with some members of our military. Do these look like the people who want Joe turned Janet to be in their bathrooms or be in their meetings? No, probably not. They're probably not the ones advocating for so-called trans inclusion. But you could see how these people's voices are easily trampled upon by the very aggressive progressive activists. In 2017, activist members first passed out flyers promoting the inclusion of so-called transgender persons. This is only 2 years after the Obergefell decision, okay? And so everyone who warned that this is going to be a slippery slope is only a fallacy if it doesn't really happen. If it happens, well, it's a warning. And when you redefine husband, wife, you are essentially redefining man and woman. You're redefining mom and dad. You're saying these roles are gender neutral. These roles are replaceable. These roles are interchangeable. For those who say LGB without the T, it's all the same math. Love is love is the same thing as trans women are women. They're all circular. You're refusing to define what these things actually are. Or marriage is marriage. Those are circular mantras that are meant to persuade you emotionally and arrest your thinking. That's what good propaganda does. It's all the same math. If a husband can become a wife, then a man can become a woman. The same calculations. It's really not difficult at all to see logically how Obergefell led to the transgender revolution. So fast forward to 2023. So that was 2017. The Daughters of the American Revolution announced a bylaw amendment during its Continental Congress. It included that chapters cannot discriminate against an eligible applicant based on race, religion, sexual orientation, national origin, age, disability, or any other characteristic protected by applicable law. Now, how did transgender get in this? During the announcement, a member asked if the amendment would allow for biological males who identify as women to join DAR, to which then President General Pamela Edwards Rouse Wright responded with, yes, sought one.
7: With the proposed change in wording to the bylaw, would our chapters be able to still vote not to admit into our chapter a person whose birth certificate has been altered by their state to indicate they are female, even though they were born a male?
8: I'm going to say it, yes. If their birth certificate says they're a female, and you vote against them based on their protected class, it's discrimination.
0: So if you watch the full clip, this woman who is trying to answer this question, which she's an older woman, I don't know that she is progressive herself, but you can see that there's a lot of confusion. She actually doesn't know how to answer this question, and she has to have a younger member come to her and explain what the question is. Again, good job for this woman asking the question. Who are you? Are you a relatable listener? But I know it took a lot of courage to say that, and she really presses. The question asker presses, like, okay, but you're saying that the birth certificate has to be female, but if it's obvious that this person is male, or you know this person was born male, can you discriminate, or can you say no, this person can't be a part of our chapter? And this woman ends up saying no. Judy Lindsay A part of the DAR said, it appears to me that leadership unilaterally decided to allow males and then try to hide it from the membership. A 2025 letter from the Center of American Liberty, signed by Assistant Attorney General Harmeet Dhillon, whom we've had on the show recently, revealed that the organization didn't need to admit males to keep its tax-exempt status. That was the excuse that they made. Oh, we have to do this. This is what we have to do. We have to allow males in to make sure that we can still function as a nonprofit. Harmeet Dhillon says, no, that's not true. Not only does the DAR have a constitutional right to pass such an amendment, so pass an amendment that would protect this being a female-only organization, but doing so would ensure the organization stays true to its roots as a genealogical, so biology matters, genealogical society for women only. We encourage the board to allow the proposed amendment to proceed. But even after DAR leadership received the letter back in January of 25, the DAR National Board of Management rejected a proposal to bar males from joining. Then the Daughters Advocating for Restoration drafted a new proposal to accommodate for board's concerns, which brings us to this year's assembly where the amendment was struck down. The battle will actually continue in October because 96 chapters in 33 states have formally requested a special meeting to vote on and discuss the issue. The president general is now required by the DAR bylaws to call a special meeting for October 11th, 2026. Okay, so one day after Share the Arrows this fall, maybe all of you members of the DAR, I don't know where this special meeting is happening, but all of you who are fighting for the recognition of women to have our own spaces, the acknowledgement of biology in an organization that supposedly cares about your DNA, genealogy, hello, maybe you should come to Share the Arrows. Maybe we'll have a special discount for members of the DAR who are fighting for truth, because you will feel rallied. You know what? Maybe I have an idea. I can't even say what the idea is. But I have an idea. We're gonna share your arrows. We're gonna have your back. If you are a member of the DAR fighting for truth, we are gonna have your back at Share the Arrows. So good for all of you who are speaking what is good, right, and true. Even if you lose, it matters. It advances the kingdom, and you are doing everything you can to protect your daughters and your granddaughters' right to sex-exclusive spaces, and you are refusing to say 2 + 2 = 5, and that matters. That matters. Everything matters in the life of a believer. This also matters in the future of our country. Genesis 1:27, very, very clear. The definition of gender is just like the definition of marriage, as we've used this alliteration many times over the years. It's rooted in creation, Genesis 1:27, reiterated throughout scripture, honor your father and mother, repeated by Jesus himself, Matthew 19:4-5. The definition of marriage is gendered between one male, one female, and that's in Ephesians 5. That is representative. It's another R of Christ and the church, which is reflective of the gospel. The Bible starts with the marriage and ends with a marriage, and that marriage is between one man and one woman and is meant to reflect the heavenly marriage between Christ and his bride. That's how much gender matters. That's how much biology matters. That's how much marriage matters. That's why when we get the gender things wrong, when we get the marriage things wrong, people end up forsaking other doctrines and ultimately very often end up forsaking the gospel altogether. Because if you can't get Genesis 1 right, then that's not even controversial. We can see that under a microscope. What someone's sex is, what someone's DNA is, we can analyze that scientifically. What's much more controversial is John 14:6, that Jesus is the only way, only truth, only life, that no one comes to the Father except through him. So if you're going to forsake the obvious thing, of course, you're going to forsake the much more controversial truth, which is the gospel.
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0: So this is the former Blaze Radio Network. She was known as Alex Reed's Tarot. She recently announced that she has become a Christian. Here she is, Sat 2.
9: I know that some people may find this decision surprising, and some people may wonder how I can be saying this after spending years of doing the work that I've done, doing it professionally, but all I can do is be honest. I am not going to be offering any more readings or sessions. I'm not going to be creating any more tarot content. And once this account is gone, I will not be returning. And I don't know exactly what comes next for me. But what I do know is that Jesus Christ has saved my life, and I can no longer ignore that reality.
0: Okay, so this video that she posts on TikTok is about 10 minutes long, where she's just explaining her testimony and this about face to her audience. She was a pillar of what's called Witch Talk. She had nearly 1 million followers. She deleted all of her tarot related content, said she would no longer create social media videos. She explained that her change of heart wasn't something that was sudden, but it happened gradually over the past year as her faith in Jesus grew. As her beliefs deepened, she found herself wrestling with questions she could no longer ignore. And this is so important. We've talked about this before. Someone who says to be a Christian is a new believer, but you still see them doing things that Christians should not do. You still see them thinking and saying things, following people that Christians should not think, say, follow, whatever, that doesn't necessarily mean that person is not a Christian. We can't judge them according to the faith of someone who has been a Christian for 10, 20, 30 years. They could just be a new Christian and they are being sanctified. And that doesn't mean we shouldn't speak the truth in love to them, but it also doesn't mean that we should just discount them as not a real Christian. Now, the people who have been Christians for a period of time are using their platform to say things like, oh, homosexuality was added to the Bible until 1946, trying to lead people astray about things that just aren't true biblically. I don't have patience for those people. Not that the Lord can't redeem them, save them, and all of that. But those who are new Christians, who maybe she continued to put tarot reading videos out, after she became a Christian, but was still learning. Like, we have a lot of compassion for that. Like, I talk about how when I first became a Christian, I read everyone. I thought that every author who professed to be a Christian, from Rob Bell and Stephen Furtick and Joel Osteen, and also at the same time, John Piper and C.S. Lewis and John MacArthur, I thought that they were all on the same level, that they were just bringing different things to the table, but that they were all equally valid and true. That's what I believed when I was beginning my faith. That wasn't true, but I was a Christian. I was hungry, and I was just trying to consume as much information as possible. I probably said and thought and believed things, you know, at the time that weren't actually true, but thank the Lord for his grace, for his sanctification, for his faithfulness and persistence in bringing us into the truth. What brought me into the truth? Yes, of course, Holy Spirit, discernment, friends, community, all of that, college Bible studies, but also just the Word of God. Getting more into reading scripture, studying scripture for myself, and asking myself, what does this really mean? Letting scripture, interpreting scripture, interpret scripture and all of that. And so we have to pray for her. We have to pray for her and also pray for everyone who professes to be a Christian but doesn't seem to be living in a way that is matching up to that. And I just thank the Lord that there were people in her life who spoke the truth and love to her and for the Holy Spirit's work in her life. She also says something I think is really profound, that she is inspired by Christ's suffering. I don't hear a lot of Christians talking like this. Sub three.
10: Sometimes we can hear a story so many times a year, so often in our lives, that we actually forget the depth and the reality of that. They tore his clothes. His flesh was stripped from his body. His organs were hanging out, his entrails. He had a crown of thorns that pierced into his brain. No, I don't mind. I don't mind when the world hates me. I don't mind when people mock me. I don't mind when people tell lies. I don't mind conspiracy, because nothing compares to the sacrifice that Jesus made. Nothing will ever compare.
0: So it looks like she's got a new account there, Alex Courage in Christ. She's talking about her repentance. She's talking about her journey. We did ask Alex to come on. I'm sure she's overwhelmed by all kinds of messages right now. We'd still love that. We're talking about the story, but I love talking to people about their testimonies. Not everyone was excited to see this change. She lost over 40,000 followers when she announced that she was becoming a Christian and that she'd be changing her content. Just to tell you how central she was to this world. There's a song by Hayley Williams. She's a popular pop star called Love Me Different. And she actually references this creator. Endless scrolling up till three. Alex reads tarot, reads the S out of me. Okay, so this was someone who was super popular. Williams changed the lyrics in her recent show in response to this. Alex reads tarot. Oh my G-O-D-R-I. Okay, so Hayley Williams, I guess, is part of Paramore. I forgot about that. I was never a Paramore person. Comments from the thread on the subreddit on Reddit, tarot readers of Reddit said, I'm all for people exploring their own spirituality, but I felt so disappointed when she said, Jesus Christ saved my life, or whatever she said, basic Christianity. She used to seem so open about everything. She could have at least left her videos up since they seem to genuinely help people, but of course not. And someone like this, who is not a Christian on Reddit, like clearly just like doesn't understand, is that light can't have fellowship with darkness, and eventually the light crowds out the darkness. You can't practice witchcraft and promote witchcraft and also be walking with Christ. A sudden pivot to Christianity, another Redditor says, is never a good sign of my experience. My sister-in-law is a born-again Christian and nonstop talks about Jesus. Shout out, sister-in-law. It all came from a mental breakdown she had a few years back and hasn't been the same since. Yeah. Sometimes the Lord saves us when we hit our lowest and we realize nothing else is working. And the Lord is like, I'm here. I've always been here. Something seems off with Alex. I hope she's okay. People always say this. People always say this. What do we see in the early church? They thought the people in the early church were drunk because of what they were saying through the Holy Spirit. people always think that there's something off with Christians because they have a faith that can't, in something that can't be seen and it can't be understood. 1 Corinthians 1 explains all of this, that what seems like foolishness to the world is wisdom in the eyes of the Lord, and the Lord purposely uses what seems like foolishness to the world to show his wisdom. Another Redditor says, my thing is that tarot comes from Christianity. Nope. It has evolved over a long time to fit many religious beliefs. If she simply does not feel connected to God the divine, and doesn't feel as though tarot is her calling anymore, she's allowed to. I feel like influencers always make a video explaining a dramatic shift in content, and that's all she was doing. It's okay that people don't understand it. There are a lot harsher posts too and a lot harsher comments that I won't read. There were also a lot of supportive comments on TikTok. I mean, her video had like 17,000 comments on it, and a lot of people were saying, yeah, I used to practice witchcraft and the Lord saved me, welcome, all of these very beautiful things. So please pray for Alex, share her errors, even if we never get to talk to her on this show, that's okay. Pray for her. If you can, find a way to send encouraging words to her. The most important thing for any new Christian, including for Alex, join a Bible preaching, Bible believing, unapologetic local church. Get involved in Bible study. Get involved in your church. Get involved in, you know, serving in the welcome team. Something that you can do to use your presence and to use your gifts to be able to help other people and serve other people. What I always like caution against, and I am not dictating the Lord's path for someone. And so I don't know exactly what it's going to look like for the Lord to use her testimony in a way of redemption, which I think is beautiful and wonderful. The Lord does that all the time. But I do get a little bit worried about a quick change in content and becoming a different kind of content creator right away. Again, I can't say that that's wrong in every single situation. I'm not judging someone's heart who does that. I think it brings with it all different kinds of layers of confusion and complication when you are early on in your faith. I do think that there is something beautiful about taking

0: music that came out of his seeming conversion at the time, I also think that there is just a lot of sanctification that happens in solitude, not actual solitude, not like isolation away from the local body, but away from all of the demands of social media, because the demands themselves don't change. And I do think can just muddy the waters a little bit when you are first stepping out in faith. And so there's nothing wrong with taking a step back and just saying, look, I've counted the cost. I'm willing to give it all up and not just change the moniker, not just change the audience, but truly like take a step back for a period of time and just be with the Lord about things. Again, it's not, you know, it's not my rules. I'm not saying that comes necessarily as a dictate from scripture, but I've just seen that a lot. And I think there is wisdom in taking a step back altogether. Pray for Alex. Pray that the Holy Spirit would fill her with the peace that passes all understanding, would give her the strength that's needed. Sounds like she truly did count the cost and said, okay, I'm making money off of this. That's so hard. The love of money is the root of all kinds of evil. People who are making money from nasty content, from bad, you know, sinful content, it's so hard for them to give that up, because a lot of people mistake money and success for favor from the Lord, and that's not what it is. So good for her. Good for her.
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1: You're okay, we're going to do two lifestyle pitter-patters today. Is it lifestyles pitter-patter? Is it lifestyle pitters-patter? We'll go with that. We'll go with lifestyle pitters-patter. We're going to do two things today. One are just is just like my own thoughts about things that is like so kind of superficial and silly, but I might tie into something deeper. And the other one is, you could call it not even just lifestyle pitter-patter. It's like actual cultural critique of something crazy happened, but also super relatable by the second lady of the United States, Usha Vance. So let me tell you what happened and her just kind of master trolling on X that was just great. So the New York Times published an article titled Usha Vance and the Power of the Pregnant Image about how the pregnancies of Usha Vance, Caroline Leavitt, and Katie Miller, Stephen Miller's wife, have become a powerful part of the Trump administration's public image. Vanessa Friedman, the author, claims these pregnancies symbolically reinforce the administration's emphasis on the pronatalist movement, pushing family motherhood and higher birth rates. If that is the case, amazing job. Like, that's it. Brilliant marketing, okay? That's like as real as it gets. But the truth is that the Trump administration and MAGA in general is young. Like, it is a younger movement. I'm not saying all of the youth is MAGA. Obviously, the youth is still predominantly Gen Z, but you got a lot of young people. I love it. Like, these are people my age. I think all of those people might be a little bit older, except for Caroline. She might be a couple of years younger than me. But we're all kind of like the same generation in the same stage of life, having kids. That's cool. Not that I'm someone who needs representation. I just want the best people to be in charge. But it's fun. Like, I was actually talking to my family about interviewing J.D. Vance the other day. And one of the things I find relatable about him is that he's got, like, and I say this in the most respectful way possible, but he's got, like, the tired dad thing going on. I know that he's tired, you know, just from all the responsibilities of being the vice president of the United States. And by the way, like, very energetic, too. But also, like, there's just something about having little kids that in the best way possible can run you ragged, in addition to all of the, you know, other obligations that he has, and that he just has that unmistakable mark about him that he's got little kids running around all of the time. And there's something charming about that. There's something very relatable about that, refreshing, rejuvenating. You want people who have a stake in the future of the country. And that, by the way, isn't just true of parents of young kids. That's true of grandparents, parents of older kids, and things like that. But you can see it tangibly. And when all of the chaos is happening and you're looking in the eyes of your little kid and you are thinking, what kind of country do I want you to inherit? I want the people making decisions to be able to at least understand what that is like. So anyway, I like it. The New York Times, maybe not so much. If the bare-chested, she says, bare-chested, muscled mixed martial arts fighters at the UFC match that President Trump hosted on Flag Day were the poster guys for the MAGA's image of masculinity, which I'm not sure that's true, then the pregnant women of Trump world are one half of their feminine counterparts. They offer an image of idealized womanhood that gives literal shape to the pronatalist movement. All right. I think we're thinking a little too deeply about this, but okay. So what this author emphasizes is that the women of the Trump administration are not hiding their pregnancies. She claims that there were, mothers of the past, like Jackie Kennedy or Sherry Blair, that they wore looser fitting things. And actually, we'll put up some of the pictures. She puts up Jackie Kennedy, what she was wearing. She was wearing like an oversized coat, it looks like, in winter. And then the British Prime Minister, Tony Blair, and his pregnant wife, Sherry, in 2000. Apparently, that's what pregnancy used to look like. And then she contrasts that with some other pictures that we'll put up of, for example, Usha Vance. She's wearing a tighter dress, very modest and beautiful, but obviously shows off her belly bump. The same way with Katie Miller and the same way with Caroline Levitt. All of them are wearing tighter fitting dresses. Now, she tries really hard to go deeply into this to say that this has to do with promoting fertility rates, which may be so, but this is also a change in style. She is trying to contrast style in the 1960s in 2000 to today. And by the way, objectively, Usha Vance looks better than Sherry Blair did. That just wasn't a flattering outfit at all. I think a lot of women have found that actually accentuating the bump or being able to show that is more flattering than wearing things, especially when you get bigger, that look like a tent. I really don't think it's all that deep. But I actually love the secondary effect of them promoting pregnancy, that it's not something to be embarrassed about. It's not something to be ashamed of. Some older generations still kind of think that. It's not something to hide. And it's not something that holds you back. So the author says, forget the maternity moo-moo, forget body con. This is baby con. In case you missed it, the hand serves to focus the eye. And so because Usha Vance has kind of cradled her stomach, her womb, apparently that is supposed to, she's showing off her baby bump. She talks to feminist author Helen Lewis. This author does. It's really noticeable that the MAGA women are not hiding their pregnancy. There is pride in being pregnant and being fertile. They're modeling the idea, she said, that one of the ways women can hold power is by being mothers and leaning into the imagery of that. Okay? It's just too much. You're thinking too hard. It's really not that deep. Now, Usha Vance, the second lady, she responded on X. Now that we know the political significance of my $8.75 coral maternity dress from Old Navy, can't wait to hear what the New York Times has to say about my elastic waistband pants and compressed socks. In the meantime, enjoy my pregnancy fashion or lack thereof and a good story with your kids on Storytime with the Second Lady. And she posts this picture. Well, you can see, we'll put up the picture of her actually in Storytime when you can see her in this maternity dress. But then she posts a picture of her receipt buying this Old Navy maternity asymmetrical shoulder maxi dress. And it is not only, it started out at $12.49 because it was on sale. And then she used a promo code to knock off $3.74. So she bought an $8.75 maternity dress, which looked amazing on her. By the way, she's just trying to make the point again, it's not that deep. I bought a dress that was super affordable and that I could fit, and that's all. It's not some marketing scheme to promote fertility. JD Vance, she bought a $50 dress for $8.75. America, meet your next director of the federal budget. That is amazing. So thank you, Usha Vance, for making light of that. And thank you to the New York Times for spending all of your time and your resources, your time and treasure on that story. Mr. Vice President, thanks so much for taking the time.
2: Yeah, thanks for being here.
1: Okay, I hear that you're a chicken farmer now.
2: Yeah,
1: the right word? You have a chicken coop.
2: We do. Yeah, no, I feel like a chicken farmer. And it's interesting. So I've wanted chickens for a very long time. And it actually took, you know, just because we live in this massive naval base, it took a while to figure out exactly how to do it. So we got like the Taj Mahal of chicken coops.
1: Okay.
2: And that was built as of a few weeks ago. And then you normally get chickens in the spring. And so we had our chicken delivery about 2 weeks ago.
1: Oh, wow. And how many chickens?
2: We have like 15, which somehow I got 9 or 10 and we ended up with 15. So I'm not sure exactly how that worked out. But it's kind of crazy because the big question is always whenever you get an animal, whether it's a dog, a cat, or chickens in this case, it's like, how much are the kids actually going to do? So we have a 9-year-old, 6-year-old, and 4-year-old. And it turns out they love chickens, like almost weirdly. Like I'm worried they're going to be like weird chicken people now because they obsessively want to go and just hang out with the chickens and sit in the chicken coop, and it stinks and there's poop everywhere. So they're really into them, which I guess is better than the alternative.
1: Chicken kids.
2: But it is like, I'm a big believer that having kids connected to nature in some way is very profound and important.
1: Mm-hmm.
2: And this is a good way, even though they live in the middle of Washington, D.C., it's like a good way for them to have like some connection to nature. And of course, the chicks get big and they start laying eggs, and that's cool too.
1: Which is exciting. We have a chicken coop, but we don't have any chickens yet.
2: Oh, really?
1: Okay. We're not there. We started with a cat.
2: Okay.
1: And our 7-year-old is really good at taking care of the cat,
2: That's good.
1: And then we also have a guinea pig named Travis.
2: Okay.
1: And Travis is kind of neglected. COVID because of the cat.
2: Of course.
1: But I agree with you. Maybe one day we'll get on y'all's level, though.
2: I highly recommend it. It's way less work and maintenance than I expected it to be.
1: Yeah.
2: Now, part of that's because we have this very nice chicken coop, but it's very cool. So we're very into it.
1: Yeah. Okay. Y'all are expecting number four.
2: We are.
1: My husband and I are on the same track.
2: So congratulations.
1: Congratulations. Congratulations to you. You write about in your book that y'all decided to add another little one to your family after Charlie was assassinated.
2: That's right.
1: Can you talk more about that?
2: Yeah. So this has been a sort of an ongoing conversation, as it probably is with all families, with a lot of kids. And, you know, I remember when we had our first kid and you go from zero to one.
1: Yeah.
2: I was like, I'm never doing this again. It was such a shock to the system. It was crazy. And I think we also, our oldest was just a little bit tougher of a baby. And then we had number two and number three. And now I'm just all like, I would have nine kids. Mm-hmm. But, you know, as you know, it takes two to tango. And, you know, Usha's now, she just turned 40. And so like, it gets a little bit harder, right? The older that you get, the harder it is on the body. And so she was kind of like, you know, I don't really know that I want to be pregnant again. Like, I'd love to have a fourth baby.
1: I understand.
2: I'd love to be pregnant again with all the spotlight. So this has been an ongoing conversation for a couple of years. And, you know, when Charlie died, and so this is, you know, I'll never forget the dates because I was supposed to go to New York for the 9/11 memorial. And so he dies on September the 10th, is killed on September the 10th. We fly out the morning of the 11th, pick up his body in Utah, and then fly him and Erica and some of the family back to Arizona. And, you know, there's so many things I remember from that moment. And, you know, you see Erica and you want to say something profound, but what can you possibly say? There's nothing to say. And, you know, I found this a number of times with grieving people is, you know, you sort of oscillate between so sad you can't even speak to wanting to tell stories and wanting to remember and almost, you know, having like these extremely fond and intense memories of a person you just lost. And so we talked to Erica for a while, of course, about Charlie, but then she sort of just makes this observation through her tears that she really wishes they had more kids. They have two little kids who have actually stayed here a number of times since Charlie passed away. And for me, at least, that like really drove it home. I don't know that it had the same effect on Usha. I think Usha's just much more analytical about this stuff and had kind of been getting there in her own way. But for me, it was like, we have to have a fourth baby. And she got pregnant like 6 weeks later.
1: Yeah. Do you remember the moment that you found out she was pregnant?
2: I do actually, because I came home. I want to say it was actually a pretty late night. And I came home and, you know, I go to the bathroom to take off my suit and there's like one of the instant tests there with a positive. And that was how Usha told me.
1: Oh my goodness.
2: And so, yeah, I remember I was so excited.
1: Yeah. It always comes as the biggest surprise, even though, you know, it's a possibility.
2: Of course.
1: And it just like, it never gets old.
2: Yeah. It's so exciting.
1: Yeah.
2: And, you know, it's the thing about this job is there are certainly sacrifices for the family, but it's also just in some ways the easiest possible situation in which to have a baby because there's so much support. Like we have amazing staff. We have people who help us with everything. You know, this house, which is, you know, I liken it to the nicest public housing anywhere in the world, mm-hmm. but like, you know, is largely taken care of by the Navy and the people who work here. And so while having a baby is always a bit of a challenge, especially in a job like this, I actually think that, you know, knock on wood, this is going to be the best way or like the easiest way, at least on the family to bring a new life into the world.
1: Yeah. And interestingly, it feels like the more kids you have, the easier it is in some ways.
2: Absolutely.
1: I mean, harder in some ways logistically and things like that. But your kids are older. You know what you're doing. Your confidence as a mom and dad. It just kind of rises. That's been our experience.
2: That's absolutely right. And they also just because, you know, it's not like the kids. Unfortunately, in some ways, because I like my favorite ages are like 3 to 6.
1: Yeah.
2: I love those ages, but they get older. And so the 9-year-old is now pretty helpful and the 6-year-old is very helpful.
1: Self-sufficient.
2: And they become more self-sufficient. They also play with each other, right? Mm-hmm. They're like their own little kid crew.
1: Yeah.
2: And so it's actually becomes certainly, you know, less work, I think, over time. And, you know, there's like some weird stuff, like, you know, we'll be back in the diaper stage. We are firmly out of the diaper stage. That's going to be, you know, a little unusual, but
1: yeah.
2: I think it's such a good thing. And absolutely, totally. It's the easier the way, it's easier the further out you get.
1: You write about your own dad in both of your books, Hillbilly Elegy, and then your new book, Communion.
2: Yep.
1: And obviously he wasn't as present as a boy needed, but you do talk about how he brought you to church pretty consistently for a period of your life.
2: Yep.
1: Can you talk about that? What was your experience, not only with your dad, but really with Christianity when you were growing up?
2: Yeah, so, you know, my dad, there was a period where my biological father was not in my life at all, 6 or 7 years. And so, you know, when he and I reconnected when I was a teenager, there's just like a little awkwardness there, but I loved him. I think he's fundamentally was always a good guy, but I think his faith really inspired him to be a better person. And so by the time that he and I reconnected, he was very deeply involved in his church community, which was a Pentecostal church in southwestern Ohio. And so the thing that I remember, because we, you know, when we went to church, it was normally like a Southern Baptist church. And this Pentecostal church, the music was amazing. The people were super welcoming. I had never seen somebody speak in tongues before until I started going to church with dad. So there are all these like new and interesting things. But what it did do for me is it actually gave me a church community, which I hadn't had at any point in my life. So the woman who was certainly most important in my own faith was my grandmother, you know, the woman I called Mamaw, and very devoutly Christian, read the Bible multiple times per day, was very intense about her faith, would talk about it with anybody, but also was very unchurched, right? So we would watch Billy Graham revivals on TV. We'd watch TBN or CBN, but like we didn't really have a church community. Occasionally we'd go to church, but not that often. And so one of the things I realized in hindsight is that Mamaw was my link to Christianity. And so even though I was still close to my dad and I would occasionally go to church with him, you know, when Mamaw died, and this happened when I was 20 years old, I was in the Marine Corps, I was about to go to Iraq, like I was an atheist 2 years later. And you could always intellectualize this stuff or sort of come up with reasons, but at some basic level, Christianity to me was Mamaw. And when that was gone, the person I talked to about my faith, the person who sort of encouraged me in my faith, when that was gone, I just didn't really have any anchor to Christianity anymore. Yeah. And I think there is an important lesson in this. I mean, one of the reasons I wrote this book is, you know, I wanted to obviously talk about my own faith journey, but I'm very interested, maybe even obsessed with this question of why do people who are raised in Christian households, why does it not take? Like, I get it if you're raised in an atheist household or a secular household, but why is it that so many of our young people, like I take my kids to church every week, sometimes more often than that. We talk about it all the time. We, you know, do readings together and we pray every day before dinner. And I am worried that, like a lot of Christian parents, this thing that is very meaningful to me will not take. And so a part of the reason why I wrote the book is to try to explain, at least for one kid, why it didn't take and then why, of course, eventually it came back.
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1: You know, Mamaw has really good discernment from what I read in your book.
2: She
1: One of the things that she noted is that she didn't like Benny Hinn. You know what? And a lot of people in her socioeconomic station loved those health and wealth, name it and claim it, televangelists.
2: Yes.
1: And I just love when I read that line that you were like, Mamaw just knew from a mile away that he was a crook. And she was right.
2: No, and she, you know, there were people she loved, right? She loved Billy Graham. We would watch Pat Robertson on 700 Club all the time.
1: Yeah.
2: But she really didn't like Benny Hinn. It was like this intense revulsion almost.
1: Yeah,
2: and
1: of course.
2: It's funny because looking back, like, I kind of liked it, right? I thought it was interesting. He was a very charismatic guy.
1: Very dynamic, yeah.
2: Very dynamic. And yeah, you're right. You're exactly right. She had great discernment.
1: Yeah.
2: Which is, I mean, one of the reasons why my life turned out okay is she had great discernment in matters of faith.
1: Right.
2: But she was also like the person who would say, and I write about this, you know, if she found out I was hanging out with a kid who was doing drugs in the neighborhood, she'd say, if you don't stop hanging out with a kid, I'm going to run over with my car. And she was so out there
1: that
2: I was
1: really
2: like
1: quickly.
2: Worried she would actually do it.
1: Yeah.
2: So she definitely had this ability to keep me on the straight and narrow.
1: Yeah.
2: But she was a very devout, but a very unconventional Christian.
1: One of the things you write about, and this did kind of surprise me, you were talking about what the evangelical world was like for you growing up. And you talk about a preoccupation that a lot of Christians had in your area with culture war issues that seemed kind of distant. Terri Schiavo, Bill Clinton, the moral majority.
2: Mm-hmm.
1: Now, I hear this critique from a lot of people who leave evangelicalism, typically from the progressive side, saying, you know, evangelicals just care about power and the culture wars and things like that. They don't care about caring for the poor and all of that. I don't know if that's an accurate representation of what you're trying to say, but would you say that this kind of what you describe as an obsession with politics and stuff by evangelicals, did that repel you?
2: So it did. And I think in some ways I was being uncharitable. But again, part of the reason why I'm writing it so honestly is I'm trying to take people into the mind of a kid. And sometimes teenagers are uncharitable, right? And so if we're asking ourselves, why do people fall away from the faith? Part of that is, you know, I certainly picked up on the, you know, evangelicals are too interested in the culture wars thing. And there was part of that. But to be a little bit more charitable to sort of what I was dealing with at the time, you know, I was about to leave for Iraq. The most important person in my life had just died. My family was financially in a very tough spot, but also just, you know, mom was struggling with the worst part of her addiction. And I didn't even disagree with the Catholics and the evangelicals who were so worried about the Terri Schiavo case, but it seemed like a very weird point of emphasis to me at the time. Like, why are we talking so much about this thing mm-hmm. when I saw so much that was going wrong in my own community that it felt like the church wasn't speaking to? And so I do think that one of the lessons here is not that Christians shouldn't care about politics, because obviously I think that they should, but I think that they have to appreciate that part of what a 21 or a 22-year-old kid is going through is going to be so divorced from the day-to-day of public policy that if you don't speak to what kids are dealing with, then you're going to lose a lot of them. And I think that that's one thing that, you know, when I think about my own falling away from the faith, there was this sense of almost betrayal that there was a total chaotic situation in my own life. and the faith didn't speak to it in the same way. And again, was that totally fair? No.
1: Yeah.
2: But it's certainly part of the story of why I lost my faith.
1: Yeah, I was raised evangelical, still Southern Baptist to this day. And there was certainly an aspect of that. Maybe I didn't notice it quite as much because I had been going, you know, since the time that I was born. But something I really appreciate about evangelicals is not only, you know, doctrinal fidelity and being consistent on that, but the willingness to take that and take those doctrines into the culture. Sure. And to say, look, if God is the creator and the authority of all things, then that has to dictate what we think about life. That has to dictate what we think about all of these other other issues as well. And when Christians don't do that, especially if evangelicals didn't do that, we'd be in a really bad spot.
2: No, I think that's exactly right. And I also think that, you know, one of the subtexts of this argument that I'm making is I actually want us to have a more fulsome view of politics, not to withdraw from politics, but to actually engage on all of the issues. Because I remember, you know, my stepmom, who I'm still very close to, she's actually coming here in a week or two to help take care of our kids over July 4th. Because we've got obviously a lot going on as a vice president.
1: Yeah.
2: And, you know, one of the things she said to me, I'll never forget this. She was raised by a union man. And like a lot of people in my neck of the woods growing up, union Democrats, socially conservative, very Christian, but felt deeply alienated from the cultural direction of the Democratic Party. And I remember talking to her about politics, like, why are you a Republican? This is the Bill Clinton era. I was a teenager. And she's like, well, you know, Republicans are for the rich, but at least they care about the unborn. And she, you know, there was this idea that somehow Republicans like tricked evangelicals to voting against their economic interests because they cared about the culture war issues. The actual truth was much more interesting, which is that a lot of middle class, working class evangelicals, they didn't love the business elites of the Republican Party. They recognized they were making a choice between two imperfect options here.
1: Yeah.
2: So it was much more self-aware. And again, people are much smarter than I think the progressive movement was willing to give them credit for. But I do think that one of the takeaways, and frankly, you know, to be a little biased here and a little partisan, one of the things that happened with the Trump movement, even though, you know, obviously the president is not a traditional evangelical Christian, is that he was actually willing to give voice not just to the cultural concerns of the Christian base, but some of the economic concerns. Like, why did you ship my job overseas?
1: Right.
2: Like, I want a pro-life politician. I want somebody who's protecting the family. I also want somebody who's going to protect my job. And that was, I think, always part of the power of the Trump movement, is that a woman like my stepmother, who was one of the first people who was ever really MAGA in my life, she was like, no. I actually want both of these things. And I kind of, you know, one of the arguments I make here, and I really believe in, is I think Christians should be more assertive about their politics, but I think we should be assertive about our political views, both when it comes to matters of economics and the dignity of work. We also have to be assertive, of course, about our views when it comes to matters of life or matters of the family.
1: Do you think your views on economics have changed from the time you wrote Hillbilly Elegy to today?
2: From the time I wrote Hillbilly Elegy, not much. I mean, there's definitely, you know, one of the things I struggle with as just a person who has come from struggle and a pretty chaotic background, a lower income background, is you have to be able to hold two thoughts in your head at the same time. One of those thoughts is that objectively, my life was not as economically prosperous as I think, frankly, it could have been if leaders hadn't made bad decisions back in the 80s, 90s, sometimes even before that.
1: And you're not talking about kind of the false choice that people present, that either you vote for Republicans who hate poor people, or you vote for Democrats with unconditional welfare. Because I think that's what a lot of people think when they're thinking about economics. But you're not necessarily saying progressive policy is better economically.
2: No, not at all. In fact, I'd say that the basic bipartisan consensus, if you go back to the 1990s, the world that I grew up in, they were fundamentally asking, how much money do we give to the people who haven't done as well? That was the debate. And the Republicans would say a little bit less in the 90s, and Democrats would say a little bit more. But what always bothered me, even going back then, was why isn't there less of a question, or why isn't there more of a question, why don't we have fewer people who have lost in this hyper-globalized economy in the first place? Like, people don't want welfare, they want jobs. And there were a lot of very hardworking people who lost a lot of very good jobs because we decided that we didn't care whether our factories went to Mexico or China, so long as it made a couple of additional points on the share price of this or that company or this or that investment bank. And so to go back to the core point, I actually think that there is an entire Christian concept of economics that was totally ignored in the 1990s. It's not redistribute a bunch of money to the people who have lost in the global financial system. It's protect the dignity of work, protect the kind of wage that supports a family, protect the kind of communities that sustain good and virtuous people. That almost became a casualty of the fact that the debate was always about redistribution. How much do we redistribute to the losers? That was the way that these people formulated the debate. I hated that way of putting it.
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1: It's a, what looks like a Baptist church on it.
2: It's not a Catholic church. I know it's that. It's from, I believe, Western North Carolina.
1: Yeah, which I thought was interesting.
2: Which
1: because
2: is appropriate.
1: You did ultimately become Catholic.
2: Yep.
1: And so I'm curious. My question is twofold. Tell me about that decision of kind of not only leaving evangelicalism, becoming atheist, and becoming Catholic, and why Catholicism.
2: Sure.
1: But then maybe also how Catholicism has shaped your view of what you just said, because the Catholic Church has been very outspoken for a very long time about things like economic policy,
2: yep,
1: maybe in a more uniform way than, say, Protestants have. So two-part question. We'll start with why you decided Catholicism.
2: Well, I think it's hard to say why Catholicism without why back to Christianity. Okay. And so in my, call it, early 20s, I leave the Marine Corps, I go to Ohio State, I go to Yale Law School, and without even realizing it, maybe there was always this sort of flaw in my character, but I had become a striver. Like, I had become a person who was obsessed with getting ahead just for its own sake. I was obsessed with how much money I made. I was obsessed with what kind of credentials I had, where I went to school, the prestige of my job, where I lived. I just had completely discarded, like, all of the focus of my grandmother's faith and her worldview. And I was way too worried about very, very worldly pursuits. Now, in my defense, there was a legitimate thing there, which is being a provider, wanting to provide your kids the things that you didn't have. That's fine. But I had taken it 10 levels too far into an obsession with getting ahead. Okay. So I get to Yale Law School. And I'm like successful by every metric. I've won all of these competitions of life. And I think to myself, am I actually a happy person? Am I actually a good person? And I start having these like very deep questions.
1: Why did
2: about,
1: you start having those questions?
2: Well, a couple of reasons. Number one, because I realized that I was, again, preoccupied with things that actually didn't really matter that much. We all end up in the same place. We all start the same place. And fundamentally, like, was I the sort of person, was I becoming the sort of person where the people who knew me best would say things that I cared about? You know, David Brooks has this famous formulation of resume virtues versus, I think he says eulogy virtues or obituary virtues. It's the idea that, like, what really matters here is not whether you went to Yale Law School or not, but it matters what kind of a person you were. And so that was one thing. But at a deeper level, I mean, I'd fallen in love. And the woman who is now the second lady, she and I were dating. I was not a very good boyfriend. I had a terrible temper. I had, in hindsight, what people would have called attachment problems. And so we'd have an argument and I'd be like, all right, see you later. You know, call me in a few days. And I sort of think to myself, well, wait a second. All of this success that I've geared my life towards is not making me good at the thing that I care the most about, which is marrying this girl, being a good husband, being a good father. And so you start asking those, like, bigger and deeper questions. And then I start saying to myself, oh, interesting. These, like, people that I dismissed as bumpkins, as irrational, as superstitious, these Christians in my life, they're actually the ones who seem to have it figured out. Like, they're much happier, they're much healthier, they're much more well-adjusted. Now, I don't want to be, like, too critical of my Yale Law School classmates, more fundamentally decent people, but they were like me. They cared way too much about whether they were achieving by society's standards, and they weren't that interesting. Like I remember having this sort of conversation with Usha when we were dating, where I said, you know what? As much as this is, like, the most prestigious and the hardest to get into school, I had way more interesting conversations with my classmates at Ohio State or in high school than I do with my classmates at Yale. And she actually said, I agree with you. She said she went to Yale undergrad, and she said, Yale undergrad was way more interesting than Yale Law School. And there was this sense that even on the thing that it was supposed to be really good at, which is making people think interesting thoughts, we had this super narrow Overton window where everybody fundamentally thought the same things, said the same things, and geared their life towards the same things. And it was the Christians that I had dismissed as bumpkins who had things figured out. So that got me on the pathway of, like, well, if they're right about virtue and they're right about character and they're right about the things that actually matter, maybe they're right about Jesus. Maybe this actually comes from some inner truth that radiates outward. And I talked to a priest friend of mine, the guy who actually eventually baptized me. And he said, you know, the Christian faith doesn't require you to accept everything without doubt. In fact, it almost encourages doubt, or at least acknowledges doubt. You know, there's the famous idea of faith the size of a mustard seed. But what it does ask you to do is sort of accept that the good and true parts of Christianity come from a real witness. That if you believe the sort of the consequences of the Christian faith, then maybe you have to accept that the other things that Christians say are true, like Jesus Christ is the Son of God, that all sinners need grace, that grace can be transformative at least over time. And that kind of got me down the path. Okay, well, maybe I'm a Christian now, but how to be a Christian. And that's all ultimately what led me to Catholicism. And like, I can, again, because we're talking about a book and you write down a book on paper, there's always this instinct to overthink things or to, you know, describe things as more rational than they actually are. There are two things that really appealed to me about Catholicism. The first is that a lot of the Christians that I was engaged with at the time, that I was going to church with, they were Catholics and they were really good people. And they were the people that I was talking to about my own doubts and skepticism. And so that was a big part of, you know, what just got me back into church was this, the Catholics in my life. My uncle, right? My mom's younger sister, the best husband, the best father, a guy I really modeled myself after. He was a devout Catholic. Wasn't particularly curious about that for most of my life, but as I started becoming a husband and father, I was much more curious about that fact. But then the second thing I'll say about Catholicism, and I think to be fair, it's also true of a lot of evangelical denominations, is there was this sense that the entire world was changing too fast, that things were shifting, that, you know, the Christian church was sometimes too willing to try to fit itself with the times as opposed to try to influence the times itself. And what I really liked about Catholicism is that it felt very, very stable. You know, if you're critical, almost boring, but the doctrine just doesn't change. There's this very almost bureaucratic process for changing even like a word in the catechism. And I liked that stability a lot. I liked the hierarchy of it. I liked the sense that there was a consistency across generations and places. Like if we were on vacation somewhere and I walked into a Catholic church, it'd be the same readings, the same gospel. And the homily might change a little bit, but fundamentally it felt stable to me when I was very, very much craving stability.
1: Yeah, I understand that. And that's something that, you know, a lot of my Catholic friends will tell me is that they love the uniformity of it.
2: Yes.
1: And the unity of it. And I totally understand why that's appealing. I'm going to ask you a question that I ask my Catholic friends,
2: sure.
1: And it's a true curiosity. When you look at the statistics of what people who profess to be Catholics believe about things like abortion, things like sexuality and gender, they're much more likely to be progressive than, say, the average evangelical. Evangelicals are kind of in some ways the lone
2: sure.
1: bulwark on these things, much less likely to support those progressive causes. And so I do wonder if the Catholic Church has been so consistent on all of these issues, and I hear a lot that Protestants have been inconsistent, I do wonder why evangelicals are so much more united on what the Bible says about these issues
2: sure.
1: than Catholics generally are.
2: Yeah, I've thought about this question, and I don't know if this is going to be a satisfactory answer, but I think part of it is that cultural Catholicism is much more powerful than cultural Protestantism. And what I mean is that if you are a Protestant and you fall away from your faith, you're much more likely to just say you're not a Protestant anymore or you're not a Christian anymore.
1: Yeah.
2: Whereas if you're a Catholic and you largely fall away from your faith, there still is this sense of sort of identification with the Catholic faith, even if you yourself are not going to church regularly. But I think if you look at evangelicals who go to church regularly and Catholics who go to church regularly, you see a remarkable amount of harmony and synthesis about the core issues that matter.
1: Yeah.
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1: This, you know, I have no problem with disagreeing with the Pope publicly. We have been doing that for 500 years. Most of my Catholic friends, they might privately disagree, but they won't publicly. But you did on X. You kind of called out the Pope and you just said, hey, stay in your lane when he's talking about things like immigration. So what went into that decision to say something?
2: Well, I don't know. So I would actually, I got to push back a little bit because I would never say to the Pope, stay in your lane. Okay. I definitely don't.
1: Is that a
2: wrong
1: paraphrasing?
2: What I have said is that we each have different roles. The Vice President, the President, and the Holy Father, we each have three very distinctive roles. But what I was pushing back against is, you know, some people say the Pope should stay out of politics. I don't believe that, actually. I think it's very important for Christian leaders, whether they're Southern Baptist ministers or the Pope in Rome, have an obligation to speak about the moral issues of the day. I understand the temptation, but you can't be totally disengaged from politics if you're actually honestly preaching the gospel of Jesus Christ. What I would say is that the question of how to apply pragmatic The question of how to apply moral judgments, Christian principles, in the messy real-world context of American politics is fundamentally something that God gives to the president and not to the Pope. And so I wouldn't say the Pope should never talk about politics, but I do think they have different roles. Bishop Robert Barron actually had a very good ex post about this, where he said, while the Pope absolutely should and must speak about how you apply moral issues to politics, the Catechism of the Church also says that the president is ultimately the one who has to make these decisions. And again, I think so long as the debate isn't in bad faith, the administration can learn a lot from the Pope, and that debate and that conversation is quite valuable. Like conservative Catholics, you know, really, let me give you another example, really disliked Pope Francis, or overstating it. Some segments of conservative Catholics had very strong disagreements with Pope Francis. I found that even when I was frustrated by something that Pope Francis would say, I would learn something from it, and the debate that it kicked off would actually lead to greater understanding. And I think that was actually part of what he was doing. This is my like charitable spin on this, is that Pope Francis really liked to create these debates in the church, because he thought they were valuable. And so sometimes people would say, I can't believe he said that to some Italian newspaper. And I would always say, well, the fact that we're talking about what the gospel means in this very present day context, isn't that a good thing?
1: Yeah. Well, Protestants certainly agree with that, that debates and divisions can actually be clarifying and are sometimes worth it if it leads us to the truth. And I'm glad you did distinguish that, because certainly I'm sure that you would say the Pope should be speaking up about the sanctity of life and things
2: like that.
1: And so it's just the civic versus church authority that God has ordained that you were kind of delineating there.
2: Yeah, that's exactly right. And also that, you know, the Pope is going to have an opinion on, like, how do you balance a nation's duty to secure its own borders with the Christian duty of charity to all people?
1: Yeah.
2: Okay? Like, that's not an easy question. I don't want the Pope to be silent on that matter, but fundamentally, the person who's charged with enforcing the laws is allowed to have a different opinion from the ecclesiastical authorities. If you go to the 2,000 years of America's church, whether it's Protestant or Catholic, there is a rich tradition of political leaders disagreeing with religious leaders on these matters. I think the wrong way to do it is to say, you know, I'm going to ignore him because he's a preacher or he's the Pope and I'm a politician. Mm-hmm. I don't think that's the right way. But I think so long it's, if it's done in the spirit of dialogue and understanding, it actually can illuminate things even when there is disagreement.
1: Yeah. Another disagreement that we have on the right that's especially erupted after Charlie was assassinated is about Israel's sure. role in American politics and the argument over whether or not they have an outsized influence sure. here in the U.S. And so what is your take on that? Do you believe that Israel has an outsized influence in the U.S.?
2: Well, I certainly think that Israel, like a lot of other countries, tries to influence American politics. I sort of take that as a given. And what I think is that American leaders have to be very careful that when we pursue something, we're doing it for America's best interest and not for any other country's best interest. And if you go back, let's say, to World War II, there were these extraordinarily strong disagreements between General Eisenhower and General Montgomery about military strategy. Those disagreements are a natural part of having a partner. And I do think that sometimes, like, the opinion that I disagree with is, on the one hand, people will say that America's interests are always aligned with Israel's interests. It's just not true. And I see this every day in the conversations that we have and the back and forth. And obviously, you know, the president has been very clear. He's got some disagreements with Bibi Netanyahu about how precisely to bring the Iran war to a close. And then I think there are some people who will say that Israel's interests are never aligned with America's. And I think that's also not true. I think the reality is they're a good partner in the same way that the United Kingdom or France are good partners. That doesn't mean that we're always going to have aligned interests. And another thing I think is that there is, look, sometimes criticism of Israel bleeds into Jew hate. It just does. Charlie was very aware of this. By the way, Charlie was very worried about Israeli influence in American politics. He also really disliked anti-Semitism. But in the same way that sometimes criticism of the Israeli government can be expressed in a way that's anti-Semitic, it's just not the case that every criticism of Bibi Netanyahu's policy decisions leads to anti-Semitism or is anti-Semitic. And so I do think that sometimes, you know, advocates of Israel make, or pro-Israel people in the United States make, two critical mistakes. One, on the one hand, is not delineating between America's interests and Israeli interests, because they're not always the same. But the second is always conflating criticism of a particular government with Jew hatred. Because if everything is Jew hatred, then nothing is Jew hatred. I actually think Jew hatred is very bad, which is why I think we have to be very careful about not calling every, it's kind of like how progressives for 20 years called everything racist. And if everything's racism, nothing is racism. And we have to be very careful not to, you know, in order to serve a certain foreign policy objective, try to criticize somebody as anti-Semitic when they're just not.
1: Yeah, I completely agree with all that. And I think that distinction is important. However, from my vantage point, it seems to me like the bigger problem is, I don't know exactly how I would describe it in a way that would be charitable, but almost like Israel derangement syndrome, going beyond, okay, yeah, we don't like Israeli policies. We don't think that we should put the priorities of any country first. Completely agree with that. That's fine. But the obsession that some people have, I would say on the right, with blaming all of their problems on Israel, all of their disagreements with Trump, on some secret Israeli influence. And I'm not saying all of those people hate every Jewish person, but it seems to get there really fast. I see that more prominently on the right than I see true Israel first kind of obsession that you seem to be describing.
2: So I see both, and I think both are bad. And, you know, I'm probably particularly sensitive to the first thing because of the last 2 days I've been defending the president's decision to end the Iran deal. And I find often the arguments are, well, Israel doesn't think this is good, therefore it's bad. And my reaction is, Israel's opinions matter, but fundamentally they are separate. But you're right. I mean, there are certainly people who take every frustration with the Trump administration, every policy disagreement becomes because of Israel. And that is absolutely wrong. And again, I think that that is one of those things that can bleed into some very dark places.
1: Yeah.
2: So I think that it's upon us as leaders, as public commentators, to just try to be very rational about this, to try to distinguish what is legitimate disagreement from ethnic hatred. And you just got to be careful about it. But I think I actually think both the Trump administration, but the right generally is in a place of figuring this stuff out. Any debate, every debate has excesses on either side, but that's part of the process of figuring this stuff out together.
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3: So I think I have a very normal mom perspective of what's going on in Iran. And that is, I don't like war. I don't like casualties. I don't want conflict if it is not absolutely necessary.
4: Sure.
3: I also know that sometimes it is necessary. There is good versus evil in the world, and America has a role in that battle. And then at the same time, I don't want my kids to have to worry about a terroristic regime in Iran.
4: Sure.
3: And so I've seen a lot of anger about the deal that's going on, and you're kind of right in the center of that. And so tell us what you think is maybe the biggest misconception of this deal that you're seeing online, and what would you want the average mom to know?
4: I think the biggest misconception by far is this idea that the deal has all these benefits to Iran. And the underlying way that it's structured is that they don't get any of the benefits, not a single thing, unless they perform a change in behavior, right? If you step back before the deal, Iran's military is destroyed. Their ability to threaten their neighbors has largely been decimated. Their nuclear program is gone. Like, their ability to enrich uranium, their ability to rebuild that nuclear program is gone, and we would see it if they tried to rebuild, and their economy is in shambles. That is true regardless of whether this deal is signed or not, okay? So now you get to the deal, and you say, given that the Iranians are in a tough spot, and given that many people within the regime are saying, well, maybe we'd like to change our relationship with the United States compared to what it's been for 47 years, and you do still have terrorist elements within the regime, but you also have pragmatic elements within the regime who are actually affirmatively trying to have a better relationship with the United States. What the deal does is, on the one hand, open the Strait of Hormuz and lock in some of our wins on the nuclear program, but on the other hand, create this option for the Iranians. Option A is, you continue to behave like a terrorist regime, in which case you get quite literally nothing. Option B is, you behave like a normal regime, and the United States would actually, for example, let the Qataris or the Emiratis invest in your country if that's what they wanted to do. So the biggest misconception is that the investment is going to happen without any of the changes in behavior. By the way, it's not our money. So, like, the idea that the Emiratis are going to invest $1 billion to build a power plant in Iran, if the Iranians haven't changed their behavior, it's just absurd. They're not going to do it. We're not going to allow it. But that's what I think, that is the misconception, that all these benefits flow to Iran when quite literally nothing flows to Iran unless they change what they're doing.
3: And for those who don't know, opening the Strait of Hormuz is important to us because...
4: So opening the Strait of Hormuz is why oil prices are... went from a high of $126 down to about $75 today. And they're also why the price of gas, as we speak, for the first time is under $4 since March, despite going up to an average of about $4.60. Because the one leverage point the Iranians tried to play was to close down. It's like a choke point for oil. And so oil couldn't get out of the Gulf. That raised the price of oil, which raised the price of a lot of energy. And what the United States has been able to do successfully, which is why those prices have started to come down, is get a lot of oil out of the Gulf by protecting the ships that were moving. But long term, we don't want to have a military presence that protects all of these ships that are moving. We just want the Iranians to behave like a normal country and stop shooting at those ships. By the way, there were critics of the deal who said the Iranians would never allow the straits to be open toll-free. For the past 2 days, the Iranians have shot at zero ships. Yesterday, we got more oil out of the Strait of Hormuz than we have at any point since the beginning.

0: of the conflict, and not a single one of those ships paid a toll. So already the critics of the deal are being proven wrong in some of what they're saying that the Iranians have gotten, but also what the United States has gotten.
1: Yeah. One thing I love about the Trump administration and the reason that I voted for him three times is that even if he is not as strong as I am personally when it comes to the issue of abortion, policy-wise, he has been very good. There have been some really big wins even recently. Sure. I saw the administration, I think it was designated embryos as people, which they are, made in the image of God, and therefore their rights matter. And I thought that was a really, really cool and important step. A lot of pro-lifers, myself included, are concerned about mifepristone continuing to circulate. Most abortions now are done via abortion pill. The FDA under Trump hasn't reversed the Biden policy about mail order abortions and mifepristone circulating. So can you tell us the latest on that front and if that's going to change?
0: So the FDA has put this under review, and we're well under review. I think the Wall Street Journal reported that it had just started. It's actually been under review for a little while. And of course, I'm not going to prejudge the investigation, and I'm not going to tell anybody exactly what it will find, because I don't know what it will find. We're trying to be led by the science, and that's also how you make sure this stuff is defensible once it will inevitably be challenged in court. And number two, that, you know, there are so many wins, not just in designating embryos as worthy of protection, but all of the foreign funding of abortion that grew up in the wake of the Biden administration, that was completely stopped. We expanded the Mexico City policy, which cut down on the amount of foreign funding going to abortion services overseas. Why are American tax dollars funding abortions in other countries? It's crazy. But also, the One Big Beautiful Bill mostly was a tax cut legislation for working families. We're obviously very proud of it, but it also meant that abortion providers would not get tax money in the United States of America either. So I think that there are a lot of wins to hang our hat on. What I would say generally to the pro-life community, because I am very pro-life, I care a lot about this issue, is I learned a lot about the politics of it. And I believe it was the 2023 Ohio referendum on the abortion issue, which became, I think, one of the biggest defeats for the pro-life community in the last few years. And so the basic setup was you had a very, what I would call a radical pro-abortion amendment set against the state of Ohio's heartbeat law. And in Ohio, which is right of center, it's not Alabama, but it's certainly right of center, we lost that debate 60-40. And I learned a lot in that process. I think the number one thing that I learned is that we in the pro-life community, we just have to get better at politics and better at persuading people. I was talking to a priest friend of mine who put it to me in a very interesting way, and this is kind of how I think about it. And he said, so if you had an opportunity to pass a really pro-life piece of legislation, this is when I was in the Senate, but it would mean the end of your political career, what would you do? And I said, well, I think the answer is you got to do that, right? That's the sort of thing you have to do. And he said, okay, that's the right answer. He said, what if you got an opportunity to pass a really pro-life piece of legislation and it was the end of your political career, and 1 week later it was overturned and a more radical piece of legislation in the wrong direction became the law of the land? And I was like, well, that would be a bad idea, right? And that was sort of his counsel to me, was we cannot be immune. You know, I hear from sort of the abortion abolition movement all the time. And my response to them is, we can't be immune to the realities of modern politics. And I worry sometimes that we have lost the persuasion battle. And that's what really has to change for the pro-life community to win big in the future.
1: Yeah. A couple things about abolitionism, you know, just to steel man their argument, it's that, look, if people are people, no matter how small, if embryos are made in the image of God, then their rights matter and they should have equal rights to people outside of the womb. That should be manifested in the law. I imagine you agree with that in principle, but maybe the how to get there is what you maybe differ on. And then when it comes to, yes, the politics of abortion and legislation and all of that, but specifically when it comes to the circulation of the abortion pill, and I know you say that it's under review, but this is a big concern.
0: Of course.
1: You know, women are dying, and of course, thousands and thousands of babies are dying. And I think a lot of pro-lifers are like, okay, come on, we voted for y'all. what's the holdup? This was a Biden-era terrible decision to allow these mail-order abortions. Why is this not happening more quickly?
0: Yeah, and I guess my response again is twofold. Well, first of all, threefold, because I want to respond to the steel sure. man on the abortion sure. abolition argument. You know, who ultimately freed the slaves? Was it William Lloyd Garrison or was it Abraham Lincoln? It was the pragmatic guy who was working within the confines of the system. And I think that's fundamentally how we have to think about this, is that we have to be pragmatic. We have to win the argument, and then we can save the lives of many unborn kids. By the way, we've already saved the lives, in my view, of many unborn kids, both here at home and also internationally, by a number of policies that we've made. And that's the second point, is that, you know, even if you're frustrated, I'm not saying we're going to get everything right or that I'm going to persuade everybody on every point, but I think it's important to sort of bank the wins and to ask ourselves as pro-lifers, are these wins valuable and meaningful? I think the answer is yes. That doesn't mean you're not going to push for more. And that leads me to the third point, which is, you know, we have to be driven by the legal and regulatory process here. And so what we've done is we have started the review. That review is underway. And it'll actually be very bad for that process for me to prejudge it based on scientific or moral or any other grounds. We got to let that review take shape in order for it to lead to the right outcome.
1: And I will say, just to kind of pat pro-lifers on the back, is that it took half a century, but it was a lot of effective persuasion, a lot of it unseen and unsung, a lot Correct. Of it happening in the private realm, but that ultimately overturned Roe v. Wade and allowed for the laws that can protect those unborn children.
0: That's right.
1: And so, but we do live in a different era that may require different kinds of politics and different kinds of persuasion.
0: That's right.
1: Hey guys, welcome to Relatable. Happy Monday. Hope everyone had a wonderful weekend. We have a full and very fun show for you today. We don't have time to talk about one of the most pressing issues and one of the most pressing and depressing news events going on right now, and that is the repeated Islamic attacks that have occurred in various parts of the United States over the past few weeks. You know, I have a lot to say about that. I've got a lot of commentary, but we will be talking about that more fully on Wednesday. I know today is typically our theology episode, which we will be talking about theology, and we will be talking certainly about an evergreen topic, especially at the top and a little bit towards the end as well. But this is a little bit of a special episode. I do just want to remind you of a few things. Number one, God's eternal plan of redemption is definitely 100% going off without a hitch. Nothing throws him off. Nothing takes him aback. Nothing surprises him. He's not wondering what Iran's next move is. He's not wondering what the Trump administration is going to decide. He's not sitting back and thinking what the consequences could be to all of this. He is completely sovereign over all of it. There are no maverick molecules in all of creation. God is not suspended by or limited by time. He's not limited by space. He is not traveling along the same linear timeline as we are. He is suspended in the eternal now. He sees the crucifixion just as clearly as he sees this moment, just as clearly as he sees 1,000 years from now. He knows everything that is going to happen, and his eternal plan of redemption to bring his people to himself, to claim victory once and for all in complete and total dominion that is manifested in his kingship. He knows all of it. He is in control of all of it. He has planned all of it. He knows the day and the hour, unlike anyone else, that Jesus is coming back to defeat the enemy once and for all and to live in perfect peace forever and ever. One day there will be no more wars. There will be no more rumors of war. There will be no more rulers. There will be no more politics. I think probably there will be no more podcasts. Don't quote me on that. I'm not totally sure. But there will be no more disagreement, because we, God's people, who have been claimed as his people through Christ, our Messiah, will live in perfect peace under his perfect rule forever and ever. And that day is sure. And so Christians, because we are sure of that victory, because we have that hope to cling to, like, we can live boldly. We can live joyfully. Yes, we pay attention to what's going on in the news, because what's going on in the news has an impact on our neighbor, has an impact on our lives, has an impact on the country in which God has providentially and purposely placed us. We care about politics simply because we care about people, and politics affects policy, policy affects people, and people matter to God and to us, but our joy isn't tied to these things. Our outrage isn't tied to these things. Yes, we might have expressions of righteous anger and righteous outrage, but our joy and our steadiness and our hope, our calmness remains the same because we have a sure and steadfast anchor for our souls, and that is Jesus Christ. And Hebrews 13:8 tells us that Jesus Christ is the same yesterday, today, and forever. So things are constantly changing. The algorithm is constantly moving, but Jesus Christ is the same forever, and he is the source of our joy. Psalm 16 reminds us that in his presence is pleasure forevermore. We have fullness of joy at his right hand, not anywhere else, not in the future, not in a promotion, not in that thing that we hope to buy or hope to have, not in the next election, but in Jesus's presence. And because of God's grace through Christ, we have access to God's presence in total confidence. And so no matter what's going on in your life, no matter what's going on in the world, no matter what's going on in social media, that is the hope that we have. That is the steadiness that we have. And I'm just so thankful for it, as I know all of you are too. Also, a couple other reminders. That was first reminder, the reminder that we give every Monday. A couple other things. I guess this isn't so much of a reminder. I actually meant to say this at the very top. We have a different setup. You can see me much more closely. And I know change is hard. Okay, there's going to be some of you out there that are like, I don't like the changes. I don't like seeing your face that close. Back up off the camera. But here I am, and you will get used to it just like you got used to this new set. And we've had different lighting and coloring changes over the years. And, you know, some of them better than others, but this is a really good upgrade. We got an upgrade in camera and lighting and all of that. And hopefully you feel that this is even more engaging than it was before. I love it. I'm excited about it. Very thankful to the team for setting this all up. And we will even have some more improvements and changes. As you can see behind me, I've got a new guest set up too, which you will see at the end of the show for that fun segment. Another reminder, share the arrows, October 10th, Dallas, Texas. If you are a Christian woman, do not miss this. Do not miss this. We only have 7,000 tickets to sell, and we've already sold more than half of that. And the event is in October. Praise God. It's going to be incredible.
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1: My parents have been married 46 years. They were married March 15th, 1980. They met at Southern Arkansas University. They dated for 6 months. They were engaged for about 6 months. My mom had this resolution that she told me about a long time ago. It was a resolution for herself that she would not get married as a teenager. And her reason for that was that her parents had gotten pregnant with her and then married as teenagers. And even though that had technically worked out for them, she also saw that it caused a lot of turbulence in their lives. So 1 month after she turned 20, and while my dad was still 19, they got married in El Dorado, Arkansas. And a year and a half later, they had my oldest brother. 3 years after that, they had my other brother. And then 7 years after that, I came along. They moved states, they moved cities, they changed jobs, and they have over 46 years overcome many, many challenges. Staying married for almost half a century is a huge accomplishment that they would say has been made possible by the grace of God and the resolve that they had that marriage is for life. Both of their parents had unstable marriages. Both of them, I think my mom and dad, crave stability. So they worked really hard to ensure that my brothers and I enjoyed a level of peace in our home that they didn't really have as much growing up. And I want to honor all of that, their 46 years, by highlighting three of the greatest gifts that my parents have given me. And I hope that these things are an encouragement to you, whether you are looking for your future spouse, whether you are married, and especially if you've been married just a little while, maybe you're on the cusp of raising children, you're in a tough season. I just hope that this gives you the spirit of endurance and perseverance that my parents really instilled in me. So the first gift, the first greatest gift that my parents gave me was faith in Christ. My parents, my grandmother, who lived with us throughout my life, taught me about Jesus from the earliest ages possible. Hymns, Bible stories, prayer were a normal part of our routines. And the reason I know so many hymns, why their lyrics have been etched into my heart, is because of the hymns my mom and I would sing before bed at night that she was taught going to church growing up. My mom has always been a diligent prayer and a studier of God's word. She probably has hundreds of journals of her prayers and thoughts about scripture that I watched her fill over the years in her morning routine with her coffee and her journal and her Bible study. And my dad made sure, as the leader of our family, that we were in church every week and ensured that my brothers and I had a Christ-centered education. So my love for scripture, my passion to understand it, to defend it, was instilled in me because as a baby, I was taught the word of God. I was taught the truth of the gospel because I lived in a home where Jesus's authority was just a given. And nowadays, this phrase, "I was raised in a Christian home," is usually accompanied by a story of trauma or of what's called church hurt or abuse or hypocrisy. And then it's followed by a narrative of leaving the faith and finding true identity and happiness and liberation inside themselves. If you watch documentaries or you see on social media or in Hollywood, there are virtually no positive depictions of Christian parents raising their children to go to church, to memorize scripture, to pray, to get baptized, to help others, and to love Jesus. It's all cast in this very harsh light of so-called fundamentalism or extremism or hyper-patriarchy, repression or legalism. And you never really see depicted in the mainstream other kinds of religious homes that are represented in this negative way. It's only ever Christian homes that are displayed like this. And while that may be accurate for a sliver of families that identify as Christian, that kind of repressive, hyper strict home, that is not representative of most Christian families in America. And it's certainly not representative of the one that I grew up with. Many pieces of my upbringing are echoed in so many stories of deconstruction and apostasy today. I was born to Southern Christian parents. I was taught about Jesus from the earliest ages. I went to a Southern Baptist church at least twice a week my entire upbringing. I attended youth group where sexual purity was emphasized. I attended a conservative Christian private school, kindergarten through 12th grade. And the popular conclusion to that story is, well, now I resent it. I wish I had been exposed to more. We hear a lot of people say, I wish I had had more experiences growing up. Now I hate the church I was raised in. Now I see the ignorance of my pastor and my parents. And now I've gone out into the world and found what it has to offer me. And it's so much better and so much more freeing than the myopic worldview that I was raised in. But that's not me. That is so not my story. I went to a secular college. I had a taste of what the world has to offer. I tried my hand at hedonism. I saw the different ways to look at the world. And let me tell you, I am so thankful for how I was raised, for the faith and the sincerity and the consistency and the perseverance of faith that my parents gave me. What a tremendous gift. The gift of salvation, eternal salvation by grace through faith in Christ, the gift of wisdom, the gift of biblical clarity, the gift of seeing all of that walked out in parenting and marriage and business. And I know not everyone listening or watching has that foundation. And maybe you're thinking, gosh, is everything lost because I wasn't raised that way. But ultimately, your salvation is secure in Jesus. Jesus is the true author and perfecter of our faith. So you can rest assured in that. But what an incredible blessing it is to not be able to even recall one day that I didn't hear about him. My parents would be the first to tell you that they weren't perfect because no one is. There are probably things they would have done differently, but there is no question that they purposely and intentionally ensured that all three of us, my brothers and I, knew where to find the answers to our questions, and that is in God and His Word. So that is the first greatest gift that my parents gave me that I am so thankful for.
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1: The second wonderful gift that my parents have given me in their 46 years of marriage that I've been around for 34 of, and that is their marriage. That is the second greatest gift, their marriage. I knew that my parents would never get a divorce. And you might hear that and be skeptical and ask, well, how could you know that? And I just did. They argued like any married couple. I heard some of those arguments. They had seasons that were more tense than others, I'm sure. But I never, ever felt that their future or that my future was unsure. We live in a divorce culture. You read op-ed after op-ed in the New York Times and the Atlantic and the New Yorker glorifying divorce, divorcing your spouse when things get tough, when the person turns out to be different than what you thought, when you feel like you've lost yourself, when you fall into the lie that your children would be happier if you were able to pursue your happiness outside of the confines of marriage. It's glamorized as this kind of like exciting stop in a person's journey of self-love and self-discovery. And not only is this very rosy depiction of divorce just completely inaccurate for most people, it also totally negates the negative effect divorce has on kids. Unless a marriage is rife with abuse and is wildly tumultuous, divorce really does not bring peace. It doesn't bring peace for people, especially not children. It brings confusion. It brings chaos, a loss in a child's sense of belonging and acceptance and stability in their future. And more than anything else in the world, this married mother-father structure is the most protective, stabilizing force for kids. It is the greatest predictor of a child's success and their soundness of mind. Not perfect marriages, but stable marriages. And I am so thankful that both my husband and I have been given this gift from our parents. We do not take for granted that both of our parents are still married. His parents are on year 47, I believe, this year. We both grew up in homes where divorce was just never an option. And that has set us up so well, and we are just both really grateful for it. And it wasn't just that the cohesion of my parents' marriage was clearly important growing up. It was also that character to my parents was and is really important. Integrity was a really big deal in our home, even outside of just marriage. I knew my dad and my mom, but specifically my dad when it came to business and things like that, to be a man of integrity. A big value in our family was telling the truth. We would get in trouble, yes, for disobeying, going against the rules, but we would get in way more trouble if we lied about it. Telling the truth, even when it is hard, was something that was just, it was emphasized so much growing up. And it still informs not only how I do the show, but also how I hope to live my life, how I do business, how I navigate friendships, how I'm a mom myself. Don't lie. Don't be sneaky. If you ding someone's car and no one saw you do it, you write a note with your contact information and you put it on their windshield. You don't go back on your word. You don't betray someone. You go out of your way to be above reproach, to be the bigger person. You communicate clearly so that there's no hidden tension or misunderstandings with a friend or a business partner. You take ownership of what you're doing, even beyond what's expected for you. And I haven't always met that standard in every single stage of my life, but that is the standard that was set for me. That is the standard that I am always trying to strive toward. And so in addition to seeing my parents work out conflicts, stick together, even when times were hard, I think this was one of the biggest reasons that I knew I could trust my parents to be faithful to each other and to us. I never saw them lie to anyone. I never saw them say one thing to our friends or teachers or our pastor and then act another way in another setting or in private. Even in my teenage years, when I didn't always agree with them, I did always know that I could trust them, that they were never going to betray me. They were never going to walk out. They were never going to betray each other. I mean, what an incredible gift. That is very rare. And I'm just so thankful that my parents gave that to me. And the third gift that my parents gave me that you've heard me talk about a lot is Christian education. My dad always said that he would do whatever it took, however many hours he had to work, however many shifts he had to work, to make sure my brothers and I attended a Christian school. My grandmother, my grandfather, my mom all worked in the public school system. They didn't have a specific bias against public school. My parents are products of the public school system of yore. That's really all my parents knew. And certainly it would have been easier and cheaper to send us all to public school, especially if we lived in a good area, which we did. But that is something my parents never even considered compromising on. We would receive a Christian education. My parents made sure of that. I went to the same Christian school, kindergarten through 12th grade. Was it perfect? No. I had some not so great teachers. The culture wasn't always the best. The community wasn't always the best. In many ways, the school is not the same today as it was when I was growing up. But I would not trade my education for anything. In addition to the Holy Spirit and my parents, my kindergarten through 12th grade education is responsible for instilling in me the Word of God, the ability to memorize it, to defend it, to think logically, to reason, to read, to write, to argue. Despite the fact that I've been reading the ESV, the English Standard Version of the Bible, for 12 plus years since I was in college, almost all of my scripture memory in my mind is in the NIV, the New International Version, because that is the version that we read in church and in school growing up. And that just goes to show how crucial it is to disciple your kids from an early age, because what they learn now, they will keep with them as adults, even more than the things they learn as adults. That Jubilee debate, every time now, since that came out, I think in October, every time I go speak, I always have several people come up to me and say, how did you study for that? How did you prepare for that? Oh my goodness, I love that Jubilee debate, which I'm so thankful for, by the way. The Holy Spirit was there, absolutely. You've heard me talk about that. That was felt, I think, by everyone there. Yes, it took a lot of practice and preparation and skill, experience. Yes, my parents in so many ways prepared me for that just by how they raised me, but also 13 years of Christian education, a decade of Awana, 8 years of youth group, decades of Sunday school. You just can't beat the evangelical upbringing when it comes to knowing the Bible. And I am so thankful for it. I use it every single day, not just in this podcast, but as a parent. And I'm so thankful for 13 years of hiding God's word in my heart in every single subject that I studied. There are a lot of people who insist that it really doesn't make a difference whether your child goes to public school or to Christian school. You know, they'll say that God is sovereign over their salvation. And that is absolutely true. God is sovereign over everyone's salvation. And it is true that there are Christian school graduates who are now apostates. It is true that there are public school graduates who are missionaries and incredible evangelists and apologists. But how we raise our kids, what we teach them, what we allow others to teach them really matters. How we disciple our kids matters. We have a choice between 13 years, 8 hours a day, 5 days a week of our children being discipled by, at best, an unbiblical worldview, at worst, an anti-biblical worldview, or our kids being discipled for 13 years, 5 days a week, 8 hours a day by a biblical worldview. Which one do you think will give them a better grasp of the scriptures? The hours of discipleship that you give your children at night and on the weekend, they matter immensely. They absolutely help lay a wonderful foundation. But when you compare the time spent at home versus the time spent at school, those hours at night and on the weekend, even if all of them are dedicated to discipleship, which, let's be honest, most of them are not, they really pale in comparison to the influence they are under for far more time at school. So let's just look at that practically. Now, I understand, as I say that there are a few nuances to that conversation. And depending on your situation, there may be some exceptions. But to me, as a rule, there really is no question that parents have to do everything possible to ensure their kids at home or in school have an education that is explicitly Christ-centered, because 2 + 2 = 4 only because God made the world. And people kind of like are taken aback when I say that. First of all, I'm not the first person to say that. Anyone who understands logic and who understands basic fundamental theology recognizes that truth is truth because it's God's truth. 2 + 2 = 4 because God made the world because he is the creator of it. So he's the authority over all of it. He is the source of all truth. He is the inventor of logic. He is the logos. He is the great mathematician. He invented math. He is the maker of the universe and every number, every data point, every molecule that it holds. So if you have the option, don't let your child go through their entire upbringing without learning that, which is really the foundation of the Christian worldview. Like so many Christian children are raised not knowing that, not believing that, not understanding that. And then we wonder why today we look at all of the studies that we have and so many even professing Christians don't know the basics of Christianity. If we don't know where truth comes from, like who the author of history is, who created languages, who is the source of all mathematic and scientific truth, it's going to be very difficult to navigate a world who is constantly assaulting biblical reality. So I just want to say thank you to my mom and dad for not only allowing me to have that education, but for bringing me to church, maybe even when I didn't want to when I was little, and for staying married and for loving each other through a lot of highs and a lot of lows and giving me an example of what persevering in Christian marriage looks like. It is a great and wonderful gift that will pay off for the rest of my life, and not only my life, but my children's lives and my grandchildren's lives. So thank you, Mom and Dad, and happy anniversary. All right, we are going to get into a segment with a special guest, a guest that you guys have been missing for quite a while now. We're going to be talking about a lot more lighthearted things in this next segment. Some of you love this segment that we're about to bring back from the past that we haven't done in a while. And some of you are like, I don't really care about that stuff. But for those of you who like our fashion ratings, you'll want to stick around with our special guest in just a second.
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1: Okay, y'all, we've got a very special guest for this special segment. Also, we've got a new guest set up, and who better to try it out first than producer Bree, y'all? She's back.
13: Hi.
1: She's here. So many of y'all have been asking how she's doing, what she's up to. And of course, we're going to talk about all things fashion when it comes to the Oscars and Paris Fashion Week. But first, I thought y'all would like to get an update just about how you're doing, how your new job is. You went back to ministry work in September.
13: Yeah.
1: And we want to hear how it's been going.
13: Yeah. Thanks for asking. And a lot of people have asked me directly too, which is really sweet. It's been really good. I feel like a lot of people who know me know that global missions is like something I'm super passionate about. And so especially in like the areas of the world that are spiritually darkest, and I am getting to do that now. So it's just been really good. I feel like it's exactly where God wants me. And it was tough to leave here and all of you guys, but it's been good. It was a good move, yeah. I think. So.
1: Gosh, yeah. I was thinking about everything that happened in the world and in relation to this show as soon as you left, because you left. Was it your birthday? That was like the last day, September 1st?
13: It was a couple days after that, September 5th, yeah.
1: So September 5th,
13: yeah.
1: That's 5 days before Charlie was murdered.
13: Yes.
1: So obviously so much came from that. We had Share the Arrows. We had Jubilee. We had the whole Candace Owens thing.
13: Yes.
1: We had Hillary Clinton. We had so much that has gone on over the past few months after you left. And I don't know exactly like what God was doing with all of that. He, you know, does everything perfectly. And I'm so thankful for the team that we have that just stepped right up and we were able to move forward seamlessly.
13: Yeah.
1: But man, so much has just happened over the past few months. Okay. Have you ever thought, even while you're like loving your job and so fulfilled there, about some of these things and thinking, like, what would we be talking about on Relatable, or how would I produce this episode?
13: I think about that all the time.
1: You do. It's just a part of your subconscious.
13: Yeah, it is part of it. I do think that now I'm a little bit just naturally more unplugged from some things. There are a lot of like stories. I'm still on X. There are a lot of stories on X that I scroll past. And to be honest, I'm just like, that's none of my business.
1: Yeah.
13: That's none of my business.
1: And
13: I don't have
1: like,
13: any
1: I'm
13: business
1: so
13: knowing
1: glad
13: about that.
1: That doesn't have to be my business anymore.
13: This would have been my business. Now it's not. And so that I think for certain things that are happening has been good for me to be able to like unplug and detach and not pay as much attention to. But yeah, a lot of stories I come across, I'm like, that would be one.
1: I have seen you talk about a few things.
13: Yeah.
1: You talked about the Olympics a lot.
13: Oh,
1: and
13: yeah.
1: You also talked about Alyssa Liu and her upbringing and all of that. So sometimes Relatable and Bree's thoughts and her postings do still coincide.
13: I'm telling you, I tell people when I worked on the show, I was like, I just align with the show really well. I wasn't pretending. It just really is. Yeah. I feel like that was just natural.
1: But ultimately, she was fired for being a Swiftie. Mm-hmm. And that is the untold tea of why she had to leave for Relatable.
13: So spread that.
1: Yeah.
13: Spread that around.
1: Not really. No, we're very happy for Bree. She was at Share the Arrows. Hopefully, maybe you'll be at Share the Arrows again, maybe this next year.
13: Yeah,
1: we'll see.
13: Hopefully. So.
1: And you'll be able to see her there. But I'm so glad that we have you here for your update. So glad we're
13: doing
1: well.
13: Thanks for having me.
1: Yes. As you know, the Relatable audience is the best. And so
13: they
1: think of you and pray for you. So continue doing that and just send her some encouragement. But now we are into much more important things.
13: Yes.
1: And that is the Oscars.
13: Yes,
1: okay.
13: Yes.
1: So you are still our Hollywood liaison.
13: Mm-hmm.
1: We don't have any representation in Hollywood for Relatable because I don't watch these award shows. So first, I want you to tell us, before we get into the fashion ratings, what went on last night?
13: Yeah, I will say I was less annoyed at this Oscars overall than
1: That's
13: I typically
1: good.
13: Am. So some of them I think have toned it down a little bit because I think they understood how annoying they were starting to be.
1: Yeah.
13: Conan O'Brien hosted. I typically love him. He had some jokes that I thought were not great. He had some jokes about Trump that didn't land for me. Not because they were about Trump. I just didn't think they were funny. And but for the most part, and there were some political speeches. There always are. But for the most part, I felt like it was fine. One thing I've noticed about the Oscars now is that like all of the movies are not movies that like the average person would watch.
1: Yeah.
13: So I saw posts that were like, I didn't even know the Oscars were happening. And I'm like, yeah, it's because you didn't see any of the movies that are nominated. So I didn't watch most of them either.
1: I was going to say, have you seen any of the movies nominated?
13: Life is too short, I feel like, to watch movies that I think are going to suck.
1: I thought that was the name of the movie. Okay.
13: No. Yeah.
1: That's how I feel about books too. I used to be like, if I start a book, I've got to finish it just as a matter of principle.
13: Yeah.
1: Like, life is too short for this.
13: Yeah.
1: I bought a book at the airport the other day. It's called Sandwich. Sorry to this author, but I started reading it and it was just a bunch. It was like, oh, so funny, blah, blah, blah. All of the reviews, and it had like 5 F-bombs in the first 2 pages. I went to the airport bookstore and I got my $22 back.
13: Is that a refund?
1: Yes, life is too short for this. Okay, I've heard some of the movies, like with Timothy Chalamet, who I don't think won anything. I heard that they were actually kind of good. I forget what the name
13: Marty is. Supreme is the one he was in. I didn't watch that either. But I mean, it got nominated a lot, I think.
1: Yeah.
13: I heard that he was really good in it. So good for him.
1: Good for him. Good for Timothy Chalamet.
13: He didn't win, though. So sorry. Yeah, sorry to him.
1: Yeah. Okay, let's talk about some of these key moments. We have a lot that we could play, but I don't want to exhaust our audience with the idiocies of Hollywood. Jimmy Kimmel, he was serving as a presenter rather than a host. He took a jab at CBS over its decision to cancel The Late Show with Stephen Colbert. Here's Thought 3.
14: As you know, there are some countries whose leaders don't support free speech. I'm not at liberty to say which. Let's just leave it at North Korea and CBS.
1: Okay, so I think he's talking about canceling Stephen Colbert, but also talking about the whole James Tallarico thing, which we talked about on our show. I don't know if this was one of the stories where you're like, that's none of my business, but James Tallarico was supposed to be on the Stephen Colbert show, but then CBS was like, oh, no, you can't do that. And Tallarico and Stephen Colbert was like, this is censorship. They're afraid of you. Trump is afraid of you. And so Trump orchestrated this. But really, it was just that it violated the rule that you have to give equal airtime to an opponent. So not his Republican opponent, but his Democrat opponent, Jasmine Crockett. And they weren't willing to do that. So they just had to cancel it and air it on YouTube. It went viral. Tallarico was able to raise like $2 million. And so this is not an anti-free speech thing. This is just like a long-standing, since like 1936, rule that the FAA has had. So typical Jimmy Kimmel.
13: Typical Jimmy Kimmel. Also, I will just say, he was announcing, I think, short documentary. And the one that won was about a CBS reporter. So thought that was a little funny.
1: Ironic. But, yeah. And he made a jab at Melania. We don't even have to play that. But basically saying, like, Trump is going to be so mad.
13: Yeah, that her documentary wasn't nominated.
1: You saw the documentary.
13: I did.
1: Was it good?
13: I loved it.
1: Yeah.
13: I loved it. Anyone who's, like, really into history, the history of, like, the presidents, we'll find it really interesting. It is, he made a joke about like, oh, it's a lot of her trying on shoes. It is a lot about like her fashion and design and stuff like that. So I loved it, but I get why, you know, Jimmy Kimmel maybe wouldn't like it. So
1: did you learn anything about Melania that you didn't know?
13: Yeah. I mean, there were some things I would have done differently. There were some things that they spent a lot of time on that I was like, okay, we get it. But yeah, I mean, and it's just a lot of like really good blowouts. Her hair looked amazing.
1: I was wondering if they did her hair and makeup on camera, because I want to see that, how they get
13: it. They didn't do it on camera. She just always was already, she just woke up like that.
1: Yeah. Okay. Another moment that I thought was a really sweet moment that you don't usually see at the Oscars. This is an actress that I've never heard of, because I've never watched Hamnet, and I don't know what Hamnet is, but people keep telling me that I need to watch it. Did you see Hamnet?
13: Nope.
1: You haven't seen it.
13: But okay. It's about Shakespeare.
1: Okay, that surprises me.
13: And I feel like I would like it.
1: Okay, so there's a reason why it's so similar to the word Hamlet.
13: Yes.
1: Okay, good. I'm like, okay, we need to come up with some new words. She won for Best Actress in Hamnet, and she dedicated her speech to motherhood. Thought 6.
15: You, Fred, I love you, man. I love you. You're the most incredible dad. You're my best friend, and I want to have 20,000 more babies with you. I do. I do. And Isla, my little girl who is 8 months, who has absolutely no idea what's going on and is probably dreaming of milk, but this is kind of a big deal. And I love you and I love being your mom and I can't wait to discover life beside you. It's Mother's Day in the UK today. to dedicate this to the beautiful chaos of a mother's heart.
1: Okay, what's your reaction to that?
13: So sweet. So I know sweet. That the movie is about them losing their son, who I believe is named Hamnet. Again, didn't see the movie, might be wrong. But she says in that speech, she's like, this collided, me doing this role collided with me being a mother. And so she was able to like really glean a lot from that. And I just thought that that was really sweet. It felt like a good use of like the art itself. Yeah. So, yeah,
1: I think I don't know all Oscar speeches, but I've never heard a speech dedicated to motherhood. I've seen people thank their mom. Maybe I don't know if I've seen people thank their kids. I'm sure that that's happened, but dedicating it to motherhood as an institution and saying something to your husband, I want to have 20,000 more babies with you. That's just not usually what you see. I remember, was it Kieran Culkin? Is that his name? Yeah. That he said something similar to his wife when he was winning. I don't think it was Oscars. I don't remember what it was. And that was really, it was the Oscars. Okay. And that was really sweet. But, you know, a lot of times you see someone like Michelle Williams or whoever it is, going up there and being like, if I hadn't had an abortion, I wouldn't have been able to accomplish all these things.
13: Right.
1: Well, obviously, being a mom and accomplishing this thing, these things is possible at the same time. And even if it's not, motherhood is better.
13: Yeah.
1: So I just thought that was really sweet.
13: Yeah.
1: So you don't typically see moments like that.
13: Yeah. And I like her.
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1: Now we have to move on to the important conversation about fashion.
13: Yeah, this is really important.
1: That went on. It is very important. Mm-hmm. I haven't seen these. I purposely don't see them before, but you sent a list of outfits that you saw. You thought stood out for one reason or another.
13: Yeah. Although I will say, I posted one on my stories last night that I thought was amazing. And you responded and said, forgettable.
1: Yes. So. I just wanted to give you a taste of the disagreement that we're going to have.
13: So yeah, we may not. This might get spicy. We'll see.
1: Okay. Now let's decide on our scale.
13: Yeah. Okay.
1: Is 10 the best or the worst?
13: 10 is the best.
1: 10 is the best. Yeah. It does make the most sense. Just sometimes I just like to throw people off. Okay. Yeah. 10 is the best.
13: Yeah.
1: 1 is the worst.
13: Yep.
1: All right. Let's do full screen 21. This is McKenna Grace. Who's McKenna Grace? Who is she?
13: She is 19, so she's a baby.
1: Okay.
13: And she's been in, she used to play like the kid version of every actress ever. So now she's an adult, and this is her.
1: She looks like

0: Thoughts?
1: I hated this one.
0: Oh.
1: You'll probably see a theme as we go through these. They were all kind of wearing the same colors.
0: Interesting.
1: For the most part. Very kind of like muted pinks. And I did not like this at all.
0: Yeah.
1: I mean, it could be so much worse, but I would give it probably a 4.
0: Okay. So I don't want the top thing on her. You know,
1: yeah.
0: I feel like that takes away from the dress. I feel that the dress underneath it would probably fit, like, be pretty and fit nicely. Red looks very good against her skin. Her red lipstick looks really good. I want one or the other.
1: Yeah.
0: I want the underneath dress to be a fitted red dress, or I want her to do the pink taffeta thing going on.
1: Right.
0: Okay. I don't want both. So I'm sorry, Jesse. I really
1: Jesse.
0: You, but yeah. I probably would rate it maybe a little bit higher than a 4. I'll go with a 5.
1: Okay.
0: Okay. Just for conversation.
1: There you go, Jesse.
0: And this is Moana, right?
1: Yeah. Wait, is it?
0: Is it not?
1: Live action Moana?
0: I feel like, no, I feel like she plays Moana. Am I wrong?
1: I don't know.
0: She don't,
1: Someone
0: you don't think she sings for Moana?
1: That.
0: I'm so sorry if I got that wrong. I don't know how to pronounce her name. Ali Cravallo?
1: I don't know. I don't even want to try it, but yeah.
0: Okay.
1: Sure.
0: I'm so sorry, but I do not like it in any way.
1: Yeah.
0: No. No. I don't like it in any way. She's very beautiful.
1: Yeah, no, she
0: is. It does nothing for her.
1: She is. I don't know why we needed to put roses over the boobs, you know?
0: Yeah, me neither.
1: I don't think we needed
0: and
1: to do that.
0: And the hip thing going on, it's like 3 different wedding dresses into one, and it does nothing for her figure. Mm-hmm. I'm curious what the back looks like. I'm going to give this a 2.
1: Ooh, okay. I was going to say 3.
0: Okay.
1: Could
0: it's not a
1: worse.
0: Bad color on her. Not everyone can pull off this cream color.
1: Yeah.
0: But yeah, now the shape and everything, it's very distracting. Okay, Gracie Abrams is a singer.
1: She's a singer. She's dating Paul Mescal, who was in Hamnet.
0: Okay, Hamnet.
1: Okay.
0: I mean, oh, like objectively, no, it's objectively no, but she can pull it off.
1: I mean, she looks amazing, but the outfit I think is awful. And I will say she wears things like this all the time. And
0: it's
1: frustrates me because she's so beautiful. Yeah, this is definitely her style. And I know she's catching strays because she's not even an actress. So I'm sorry to her. Sorry to this woman. But
0: sorry.
1: I don't love it. Don't love the low rise.
0: No.
1: Yeah.
0: She's probably one of the only people. Like, this body type can pull off the low rise that was in the early 2000s.
1: Yeah.
0: Gracie Abrams, you would have loved the early 2000s.
1: Truly.
0: But objectively, no.
1: No.
0: So I hit it with 3.
1: Okay, I was going to say 2.
0: Okay.
1: Really don't like it.
0: Okay, now here is what we disagree on. Here is Rose Byrne.
1: Yeah.
0: Okay, full screen 5.
1: Ugh.
0: Now, she is in Bridesmaids.
1: Yes.
0: And how has she not aged at all?
1: She looks incredible.
0: That was like 15 years ago when that movie came out.
1: Yeah.
0: She does. She's beautiful.
1: I think she's 43, maybe.
0: Oh, wow. She looks really good. The dress is okay. Like, it's pretty, but I think she could do better.
1: I mean, it's not. No, you know what? I love it. I'm not even going to make caveats. I love it so much.
0: Okay.
1: I love it so much. I posted it on my stories. It's the only one I posted. I loved it.
0: Okay. I could see. I think a lot of people will disagree with me. I think they'll think it's beautiful. I think it's okay. I'll give a 6.
1: I think it fits her so well. I'm going to give her a 9.
0: Okay. And then we've got our boy, Marty. Supreme, Timothy Chalamet.
1: Supreme.
0: Yes. Pants too big. Pants too big. He is... facial hair looks like Jack Sparrow.
1: Yeah.
0: I just think no all around.
1: I agree. He wears like white suits all the time, I feel like. So the outfit even isn't that, you know, revolutionary
0: shoes
1: for him.
0: Shoes are terrible.
1: But
0: hazmat shoes.
1: Even the hair choices, I'm like
0: terrible. Kylie,
1: no one's
0: what are
1: helping
0: we doing?
1: Him. I know.
0: What are we doing, Kylie?
1: I know.
0: I wonder what his pen says.
1: Oh, I didn't even notice the pen.
0: I don't know. No, a guy cannot go wrong with a well-tailored tux.
1: Yep.
0: You cannot go wrong, no matter what size you are.

0: regard, no matter what you look like, a well-tailored tux is always a win.
1: Yep. Agreed.
0: So why a man would ever...
1: Trying to reinvent the wheel. You don't need to, men. You don't need to.
0: Okay. This person has taken a lot of flack for her appearance lately. And that is Emma Stone.
1: Yes.
0: I think she looks... I like the dress. Like,
1: Do you?
0: I think it could be a different color. I think it would look nice in like a peach or a green. But I mean, she looks pretty. She looks really pretty to me.
1: I will say, when you see videos of her on the red carpet, it is pretty jarring because she can't really move her face right now.
0: Oh,
1: so that's frustrating for me because she's known as like a really expressive actress. And I've always really loved that about her. And I hope that she's not ruining that for herself. But she does look great in a photo. So, yeah, I don't love the dress. I think it's basic and boring, and she could have done so much better.
0: People are just talking about how thin she is and also talking about her facial work. Obviously, you don't really know what's going on with someone who has lost a lot of weight, so we won't speculate on that. But yeah, she's gotten a lot of work done on her face, which is unfortunate because she was so unique looking.
1: Yes.
0: Like, very beautiful, but not typical, you know, like Hollywood beauty, which is what I think made her fun and fun to watch. And so it does make me sad when people get surgeries to look like everyone else.
1: Yeah.
0: So, yeah, I hope that she's not
1: on Instagram
0: going down that path. Okay, let's see how many more we have because we might need to pick and choose a little bit because we still have to get to Paris Fashion Week.
1: Yep.
0: Okay.
1: I don't even remember all the ones.
0: Let's do Kevin O'Leary. And see what he's up to. Okay. What's going on, Kev? What is going on? What is going on with his jacket? What is this depicting? Is this Roman war?
1: I couldn't tell you about the jacket. It is a choice. Also, he's wearing like some sort of like collector's card or something around his neck.
0: Looks like NBA.
1: And I looked it up last night. I forget the number, but I think it's like $300 million or something. It's like some crazy amount of money. And he just showed up in that. So,
0: okay. It is, you know, I think the best thing you can say about it is that it is a choice.
1: It's a choice.
0: That he decided between a standard tux and this. And he chose this.
1: And you know what? I kind of respect it because I don't even know why he's there. I think he might be in Marty Supreme actually, but he is. But, but I would never expect to see him. So kind of a jump scare.
0: I did not know that this was a person. Chase Infinity?
1: Yeah, that's a person.
0: I did not know that was a person. I thought it was the name of like, I don't know, a bank.
1: Yeah.
0: I didn't know.
1: Yeah.
0: What is she
1: Sounds
0: in?
1: Sounds like a credit card. She is in the movie that won Best Film, which is called... I don't remember what it's called.
0: I don't know either. She's very pretty. I really like this color on her.
1: Yep.
0: I like the dress minus the ruffles. I want the ruffles to just go snip. I want it to go away.
1: I love them.
0: You do?
1: I think it's a good detail. Otherwise, I feel like it would be too simple. Mm-hmm. I think she looks incredible in this.
0: Fits her amazing.
1: Yeah.
0: Okay. I'll go with a 7.
1: I will do an 8.
0: Okay. Let me see. I got to look through the document really fast. Oh, some of these people just very, very forgettable.
1: I'm curious what you are going to think about Elle Fanning.
0: Oh, we can put Ellie Fanning. Is it Elle or Ellie?
1: It's Elle.
0: Elle Fanning. Put Elle Fanning up. And then after this, we'll do one more.
1: Oh, you can't really see the detail on it from here, but. No.
0: I'm not a huge fan of Tulle.
1: Okay.
0: I give it a 5. No, she could do so much better.
1: Wow.
0: Yeah. What do you think?
1: I give this one a 10.
0: Wow.
1: I think she looks like a princess. I think. And when you see it up close, it looks even better. I think she looks amazing.
0: She does look amazing and it fits her well.
1: Yeah.
0: I just don't love it. So sorry. Okay. Let's do one more. Let's do Demi Moore.
1: Oh, yeah.
0: Full screen 10. Okay. Feathers are tough.
1: They sure are. Yeah.
0: Okay, she looks really good. These are great colors on her. She looks great in black and green. Mm-hmm. The feathers by her face, I think, are a they're not bad, but they are a lot.
1: Yes.
0: They are a lot. I like the feathers at the bottom more than the feathers at the top.
1: I think when you see her move, they're not as in her face. She presented an award, and when she walked out, I thought she looked really cool.
0: Yeah.
1: My gut instinct was to hate this.
0: Yeah, just because it's
1: more,
0: a lot.
1: Yeah, the more I saw it, I was just like, no, I think it's cool.
0: Okay.
1: I think it's cool and unique.
0: Okay. Yeah, I'm going to probably do a 7.2. Maybe okay. A 6.8. I don't know.
1: I'm going to say 8. I'm getting a lot of 8s, but
0: okay.
1: I feel like people did well this year. I really do.
0: Okay. Yes.

0: They say silence is golden. I'm not so sure. There's one person being incredibly silent on the Caitlin Clark, Alyssa Thomas dust up. And there's one person being incredibly silent who should not remain silent, who should not be exercising her right to remain silent. And it's Caitlin Clark, the golden girl of the WNBA. The person that we have granted silence to. I'm going to try to advance the conversation about Caitlin Clark and the WNBA in a way that ESPN and others should be doing, but can't, because social media has destroyed what has been left of American journalism. And so none of this makes sense. This deal happened on Wednesday night. So we've had Wednesday night, Thursday, Friday. They played a game on Saturday. Caitlin Clark was there. We've had Sunday, and here we are Monday morning, 5-6 days later, and Caitlin Clark hasn't uttered a word. That's unacceptable. It's inappropriate. She is silencing her critics by remaining silent and not offering up an opinion and explaining exactly what happened Wednesday night. And so she's left it to all the content creators and all the media figures who are controlled by social media to explain this controversy, this dust up, this fist to the neck from Alyssa Thomas. Everybody has Alyssa Thomas. Everybody has an opinion on this except for Caitlin Clark. Caitlin Clark's making a mistake here. Caitlin Clark is contributing to the chaos by remaining silent. She should not be allowed to do this. And I know that many of you listening right now are offended and you're swearing off the show and you're running for the unsubscribe button. Jason's criticizing Caitlin Clark. And what I'm criticizing is the victimhood that we have given her and granted her. And we've turned my favorite athlete of the last 3 to 4 years, and someone that was on a rocket ship to perhaps becoming my favorite athlete, once you turn her into a victim, that's when I walk away. Because I reject the victim mentality. I don't care what color scheme it comes in. If you become a victim and you sit there and wallow in victimhood and allow other people to turn you into a victim, I'm out. And I don't care who doesn't like it. You guys can be tribal. You guys can. Oh, well, Caitlin Clark. She's the golden child. She's the golden girl. She's white, Jason. Don't you understand? And I get it. Like, these black women have worked people's last nerve. The black lesbian matriarchal mindset has worked people's last nerve. Everybody has black fatigue, and there's an offset or a strain of black fatigue called black woman fatigue that is like really, really powerful. But I'm not going to allow black fatigue, black woman fatigue, move me off the truth and the pursuit of truth. And I'm not going to be unfair. I'm not going to be illogical and irrational. And I'm not going to support a victim or someone that allows people to turn them into a victim. I'm not getting on board with that. And I certainly am not going to jump on board with an idol. And that's what we've done. Caitlin Clark owes us an explanation. What happened Wednesday night? Why did you walk off the court? Because without an explanation from Caitlin Clark, this thing's going to continue to be used and spun out of control and used to divide us along racial lines. And so I want Caitlin Clark to speak up. This is going to be me solo today. Buckle up, sit back, because I got a lot to unpack. Because part of me is still very sympathetic to Caitlin Clark, because I think I understand better than anybody else in the media what Caitlin Clark is going through, why she's so frustrated, why she perhaps walked off the court and abandoned her team. I get it. And I'm going to unpack why I get it. And I'm going to use several different analogies and reference points to make that point. But I'm not going to move off the fact that Caitlin Clark cannot be protected to the point where she never has to speak. She never has to give us her side of the story or what she experienced or any explanation. She can't exist in this protective bubble that content creators and social media influencers and people in the media all get to use to argue whatever political agenda or point of view they want to argue. And a lot of this stuff, as it relates to Caitlin Clark at this point, as it relates to her little dust-up with Alyssa Thomas, this is people using Caitlin Clark to make a point that has nothing to do with what actually is transpiring in the WNBA. There's a woman, a black woman, at ESPN, Chinee Agumake. She played in the WNBA. I think her sister still plays in the WNBA. She's a broadcaster for ESPN. She made a point this weekend, I believe yesterday, that was actually accurate and powerful and headed a direction towards truth, and everybody is calling her a racist. And she's not being a racist. For one of the few times on ESPN, there's a black woman speaking truth, an uncomfortable truth that must be dealt with. Let's play Chinee Agumake from ESPN.
1: To me, overall, officiating has been a universal issue this year. Mm-hmm. And that's not the goal of any league, but this is the reality. And when you think about the imperative to call more fouls, we're seeing the highest scoring season ever in WNBA history. Mm-hmm. That's largely because they're calling more fouls, right? Games are no longer 2 hours. They're 2.5 hours long. Mm-hmm. So you're seeing that there's an imperative to call more fouls, but there's still a lack of situational awareness or a lack of control of the game by the refs. Mm-hmm. You can call fouls, but is it dictating how one game is played from the other? Because you can see one game where one is super physical and one where people are dropping 50. Yep. There's been a lack of consistency, and this creates a problem in magnifier matchups. Mm-hmm. And this is a magnifier matchup when you look back at it. Mm-hmm. Alyssa Thomas, Caitlin Clark, both dominant players, but Alyssa plays on the edge. I know her. Yep. And Caitlin sometimes embellishes at times in certain instances. Mm-hmm. And so when you have a scrum, like you said, there needs to be a hyper vigilance, but also this created a position where the league is now forced to be reactive. Mm-hmm. And instead of having a control of not just calling fouls, now the league is reacting and doing something that it rarely does on a non-call, mm-hmm. and instituting a suspension. Yeah. And to me, that was unique. But I'll lastly mm-hmm. say this, because

0: that largely happened because of the optics.
1: Yeah.
0: In game flow, if you're watching in game speed, I was watching in game speed. Yeah. I didn't really notice too much because people hit the ground all the time.
1: Yeah.
0: But then when narratives are created based off of a freeze frame, that can create a huge problem. And I do think
2: slow
0: that the
2: motion.
0: League,
2: in slow motion.
0: Yes, the league was reacting to the optics of that image.
2: That was just what Tibbetts was saying, right?
1: Yeah, like if you walk by me and I'm doing this, but then if you play it faster and you see I was actually doing this,
2: right.
1: To move my nose. It looked different in range.
0: But the bigger picture issue here is that, like, in that situation, if you're watching it in real time, both players who are known to make their issues known got up and kept going. That's why I have a problem, because if you're looking at the reaction even to this day, it breaks my heart, because players, even in Alyssa Thomas's caliber, whether you think she did it intentionally or not, she's dealing with a heightened level of vitriol right now based off of what this situation created, and that doesn't sit well with me. If the league could really handle this better in real time and figuring out how we want more points, we want more fouls, but how do we keep an eye on these specific matchups so we can avoid the narratives getting out of our control? Mm-hmm. I hope that happens moving forward in the future.
2: Yeah.
3: Shanaya Gumake, that's a mic drop moment. And I'm shocked. I'm a critic of ESPN. I'm a critic of all these women being thrown into the sports conversation. But when it comes to the WNBA, they make perfect sense. And her breakdown of what we've seen over the past 5 days is 1,000% accurate. I'm going to try to go over these points that she made one by one. She made the point early on, hey, they're calling far more fouls in the WNBA than in previous years. They're calling far more fouls in the WNBA than in previous years. This whole narrative that, like, hey, man, it's just gone crazy in the WNBA, and this season there's more violence and there's more friction and everybody's beating up on Caitlin Clark the same way they did in her rookie season or the brief time she played her second season. It's all a lie. That's not what's happening. And people piling on and piling into this conversation that don't watch the WNBA, don't care about the WNBA, just want to have a moment where they can say, look at how these angry black lesbians treated Caitlin Clark. What a victim Caitlin Clark is. That argument was true her rookie season, and maybe briefly true her second season. But this season, if you've been watching, Caitlin Clark has been protected by the officiating and hasn't been facing the kind of friction and resistance that she was her first two seasons. The stats back it up. Caitlin Clark has played 7 games and has the 3rd most fouls called against her on average per game. 6.7. Let's compare that. She's behind Asia Wilson and Sonia Citrone. Asia Wilson's one of the best, or is the best, most dominant player in the paint in the WNBA. You have to foul to try to slow her down. She's getting 8.2 fouls per game. Sonia Citrone is a small forward slash shooting guard that, you know, is hard to handle, hard to stop. She slashes, she goes to the rim. White girl, she's getting 7.1 fouls per game. Caitlin Clark at 6.7, Breanna Stewart at 6.4. Let's compare that to Caitlin Clark's rookie season. This is before the WNBA went foul crazy. Caitlin Clark, I believe her rookie year was averaging 4.1 fouls or 4.5. Is it 4.1 or 4.5? 4.5 fouls per game, getting people getting called against her. She would draw 4.5 fouls per game her rookie season. While playing 35 minutes per game, this year, while playing 30.8 minutes per game, she's drawing 6.7. That's like a 50% increase. They are blowing the whistle for Caitlin Clark. They could. What's the guy's name from? Too Short. Yeah, Too Short, the rapper. He's got a song called "Blow the Whistle." They're blowing it. That should be the background music for Caitlin Clark. Too Short. They're blowing the whistle constantly. She's now, I think, the third. 17 games, not seven. What? I can't. She's third in the league in drawing fouls.
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10: There are incredible
3: stats across the board in the league in terms of how many teams are shooting 18, 19 free throws per game as opposed to 2 years ago or even last year. How many teams are drawing The whole league, it's hard to watch the WNBA because of all the whistles, because of all the replays, because of all, oh, let's see if we're going to upgrade this to this or that. The game's just as Shanae has said, like, they've gone from 2-hour games to 2.5-hour games because they're over-officiated. This whole narrative, oh, they're not protecting Caitlin Clark. It's all a lie from people that don't watch the WNBA. The whole freedom of movement foul calls. That's a Caitlin Clark rule that was implemented, or a Caitlin Clark emphasis that was implemented this season to make it easier on Caitlin Clark. Those are the facts. Shanae is taking a lot of heat for saying, hey, man, everybody knows Alyssa Thomas plays with an edge and that Caitlin Clark embellishes things. Those are facts. Those are facts. Everybody knows how Alyssa Thomas plays. And she was being polite, calling it an edge. Alyssa Thomas is a thug. She's a goon. That's how she plays. Let's play the clip of, I think we have the clip of Alyssa Thomas nearly killing Angel Reese. Do we not have? Yeah. Snatch. Let's play that clip. This is her by the neck, snatching Angel Reese to the ground. This is in 2024. By the neck, snatches and throws her to the ground. Angel Reese could have slammed her head and did hit her head on the floor. This could have done real damage to Angel Reese. That's Alyssa. We could show you highlight after highlight of Alyssa Thomas doing dirty things, goonish things. She's Marty McSorley. She's Charles Oakley. She plays with an edge, and anybody can get it and has. Everybody knows it. Does Caitlin Clark embellish? Absolutely. It's driven me crazy and everybody crazy. Caitlin Clark and her throwing her head back, foul baiting. Foul baits constantly. We got a stat. We looked up a stat. She's drawing fouls in a 40-minute game at a pace higher, I believe, than Shai Gilgeous-Alexander in a 48-minute game in the NBA. In a 40-minute game, she's drawing more fouls per game than Shai Gilgeous-Alexander, who is known as the foul merchant. And so that third most fouls drawn per game in the NBA is 6.7, the same as Caitlin Clark. They're playing a 48-minute game. She's playing a 40-minute game, and she's only playing 30.8 minutes per game. Make it make sense. Quit lying. Caitlin Clark has a friendly whistle. She is protected on the court. This Alyssa Thomas is a one-off this season. I've watched every game she's played this season. I commented before this controversy, before Wednesday night, I commented on this show that, hey, man, a lot of the resistance to Caitlin Clark has dissipated. These guys aren't playing her angry. This isn't like her rookie season and the tiny bit of her sophomore season that she did play. It's completely different. I made the comment before this game last Wednesday, before this controversy, I was like, hey, man, these girls have gotten paid, and they realize Caitlin Clark is why they got paid and why they're making 6, 7, 8 times more money than they ever had before, and they're over it. They're over Caitlin Clark. Hey, man, we got paid off Caitlin Clark's back. We're flying private off Caitlin Clark's back. I can see it when I watch the game, how friendly they are before the game, during the game, it's not the same. And I even comment, like, even Angel Reese has left Caitlin Clark alone for the most part. It's a harmless, toothless, non-malicious rivalry at this point. Angel Reese doesn't like Caitlin Clark, but she's not messing with Caitlin Clark the way she did previously. Anybody paying attention and anyone being honest, the animus and the resistance and the viciousness towards Caitlin Clark disappeared this season. And so Shanae then says that the league is reacting to optics and that they're reacting to a freeze frame of Alyssa Thomas putting her hand on Caitlin Clark's neck. She's not lying. That's a fact. That's what they're reacting to. Optics. Social media is all in an uproar. And so we have to do something about Alyssa Thomas. And so let's react and pretend like a major felony was committed. Wasn't a major felony. That does not mean that they were wrong for upgrading the to a flagrant two. That does not mean the one game suspension wasn't warranted. But what it does mean is the WNBA should have come out with a statement and Kathy Engelbert should have womaned up and leadered up by saying, hey, man, we got this controversial issue. Alyssa Thomas is being, you know, demonized and smeared, perhaps a tiny bit unfairly. And we're letting this perception get out there that, like, the league's not taking care of Caitlin Clark and its star players. And they should have come out womaned up and put out a statement like, hey, look, we're going flagrant two here. We don't want to even be anywhere near this line, but let's be reasonable here. We looked at it. We talked to Alyssa Thomas. This thing is being made more than what it was. Alyssa Thomas did try to sneak in a little dirty shove on Caitlin Clark. But if you watch the tape, watch the game. It was all harmless. Caitlin Clark got up, ran back down on defense, looked at the ref, said, hey, how come you didn't call that? Everybody went on with their business. Now, Alyssa, you need to cut it out. You know, you've got a long history of, you know, playing a overly physical style of play. But just putting out a statement or announcing the suspension, never talking to Alyssa Thomas, never talking to her, that's all a mistake. And you've now put Alyssa Thomas in the crosshairs, and more importantly, you've put Caitlin Clark in the crosshairs. This whole thing is backfiring on Caitlin Clark because these women in the WNBA, the women who actually watch the WNBA, have played in the WNBA. They're not speculating off of some social media clip that they saw. They actually watch the league, know the history of the league, have seen what Alyssa Thomas does. They watch Caitlin Clark throw her head back and embellish everything and whine and cry. I've seen it and called it out here. Caitlin Clark will cry about things where she wasn't even touched because she does foul bait. And because she does focus so much on the officiating. And so the actual people that have played the game, watched the game, know the game, they're like, they're calling BS, justifiably. And they're right in, like, people that don't care about the game, don't watch it, don't know what they're watching, they're driving the WNBA into allowing Alyssa Thomas to be. And again, she's brought this on herself. She's no victim. She's been doing this her entire career. But in this moment, they're exaggerating what has happened here to Alyssa Thomas. And that's going to drive animus towards Caitlin Clark. That Sid Colson, who the other person Sinead Agumake did the talking, and then they turned to the other side of the set, and Sid Coulson was talking. Sid Coulson played for the Indiana Fever last year. She has no problem with Caitlin Clark. I think she likes Caitlin Clark. But she's going to keep it real. She's played in that league for a long time. And she can recognize, like, hey, y'all doing a little too much here. I actually watch these games. Nobody's doing that to Caitlin Clark this season. That's over. I talk to the women in the league. And yes, there's a tiny bit of jealousy. There's always jealousy in every sports league, in any competition. But no one's out here trying to kill Caitlin Clark anymore. That was year one. We're now in year three. We've all been paid. We understand she's a part of our payday. But we don't want the social media mob and people that don't watch the WNBA driving how Alyssa Thomas or any of us in this league are talked about. This is their problem with the Caitlin cult. They believe the Caitlin cult is uninformed. They only watch Caitlin Clark games, and they only watch Caitlin Clark when they're watching Caitlin Clark games, and they have a bias towards Caitlin Clark. She can do no wrong in their mind. And so they're putting Caitlin Cross in the crosshairs, and they're arguing. They need to protect Caitlin Clark. They need to put a bubble around her and make sure no one touches. And if they refereed Caitlin Clark the way the social media mob wants them to, the games would become even more unwatchable. It would delegitimize Caitlin Clark's success. It will make more players in the league have a problem with Caitlin Clark, say that she benefits from white privilege. Again, they're driving the anti-Caitlin Clark narrative. They're not helping Caitlin Clark. They're hurting her.
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3: Abdul McKay made about, like, not talking to Alyssa Thomas. Who could be this stupid? You're about to suspend her for a game, put her in the crosshairs of this social media mob. You know, these are a group of women. They're addicted to their phones. They're very sensitive about criticism. This isn't a group of men. This is a group of women. And so when people start tweeting nasty things at Alyssa Thomas, and Alyssa and her teammates read them, they're going to say, look at this Caitlin Clark crowd that hates us, doesn't really support our league authentically. And now we're in their crosshairs dealing with all this vitriol over social media. And gentlemen, I know many of you are watching, listening, and you'll think, hey, man, they just got to toughen up and blah, blah, blah. They're women. And I don't care how many muscles or how many wigs they throw on or how many. You know, I don't want to say something crude, but I don't care what they do. They're still women at the end of the day. They have thin skin. And Kathy Engelbert has to know who her players are, who her employees are. And you can't put Alyssa Thomas, and I know she looks like a middle linebacker, but she's still a woman. You can't put her in the crosshairs like this without ever talking to her and without putting out some context around what happened. And hey, we had a conversation, and you know, Alyssa regrets the optics of this, regrets that, you know, she tried to bully Caitlin Clark in any way. And we had a conversation, and she's committed to doing better, knows that the league is going a different direction and why we're officiating the league the way we are, trying to eliminate the ugly physicality that had been a big part of the league. And you hold some sort of, I would have tried to hold a press conference with Alyssa Thomas and Caitlin Clark to quiet this whole thing down, instead of just leaving Alyssa Thomas out there to be savaged and then leaving Caitlin Clark out there to be defended and or put in a protective bubble by her cult. It won't end well for any involved parties, including Caitlin Clark. She can't remain the golden child, the golden girl, who doesn't get to say, who gets to sit in silence as chaos ensues around her. Caitlin Clark needs to open her mouth and say whatever the problem is, was, remains. If it's a problem, and this is where, like, Caitlin Clark's silence annoys me and is creating problems for her that she doesn't fully understand. But let's take a LeBron James. face of the NBA for a lot of years. Even when LeBron James didn't talk, his people would. Someone close to LeBron James says LeBron James is thinking X, Y, and Z about this situation. Maverick Carter, Rich Paul, who Adam Mendelsohn, they had ways of getting LeBron's side of the story out there so that it didn't remain a mystery. Caitlin Clark and her silence, she remains a mystery. And that gives license to content creators and social media influencers and people, podcast hosts and people on television. We're constantly having to speculate about, well, what does Caitlin Clark think? How did she interpret this? All of last year, Caitlin Clark set out under the pretense that she might return any game now. She's day to day or blah, blah, blah. And she never returned, and she virtually never talked to the media. This went on for months. No leaks from her camp. No comment from her. We're the woman walked off the court in the middle of a game. 12 minutes of real time passed before the before USA Network ever described or explained or alerted us to her disappearance. And people are saying, I'm the bad guy for saying, hey, I think Caitlin Clark quit here. And Caitlin Clark quitting in the middle of the game makes more sense than, hey, she went out with a back injury. It does. But again, the content creators, the social media influencers, the Caitlin cult needs the injury to justify engagement views and to keep their idol on the pedestal. And so they have no interest in an objective evaluation of what happened to Caitlin Clark on Wednesday. And I've already given you some clues into why I think she quit. She walked off the court in frustration. Did you not hear me just say this season, Caitlin Clark's averaging 30 minutes per game? Her rookie season under Christy Sides, she averaged 35 minutes a game. They play a 40-minute game. Caitlin Clark would prefer to play all 40 minutes in her mind. She can accept being out for 4 to 6 minutes per game. But when you start flirting with 10 minutes per game, Caitlin Clark is sitting on the sidelines in a game that has gone from a 2-hour game to a 2.5-hour game because of all the stoppages and plays. You know what those stoppages and plays are? They're rest for the players. And so in Caitlin Clark's mind, trust me, she's done the math. She's thought it through. Hey, man, in this league with all the stoppages, I should be averaging 35 minutes a game like I was my rookie season. And this coach keeps coming up with reasons to pull me out of the game. And I'm all the way down to 30, 31 minutes per game in a game that has all kinds of stoppages. Make it make sense. It doesn't make sense to Caitlin Clark. And so, as I told you last week, when they got 5 minutes into the third quarter and Caitlin Clark is playing well, knocking down shots, And she got pulled out of the game because she didn't hustle back on defense. And she's dealt with, do you remember? And you guys helped me out. Peyton shouted to me when you look it up. There was a game earlier in the season where she got pulled out 3.5 minutes into the first quarter. And we came on the show and talked about it. And I mentioned it. It's early in the season. And I was like, what, 3.5 minutes in and you're pulling Caitlin Clark out of the game? And it was another one of these games where they got off to a good start, maybe first 8-10 points of the game. and they pulled her. I was like, and no one in the media asked her afterwards, like, hey, Steffi, why are you pulling Caitlin Clark out 4 minutes into the game? What are we doing here? But yeah, Portland Fire, I think, is when that game was. And this is the kind of stuff. No one, Lexi Hull could go postal on Stephanie White at any point. Because Stephanie White, any excuse to pull Lexi Hull out, Lexi Hull has no idea when she's, how long she's going to stay in and when she's going to get back on the court. It never makes sense. And that's Lexi Hull. Imagine being the best player in the league, the person driving all the television ratings, that has everyone flying private, the person that's elevated everybody's salary, because when the player's salary elevates, trust me, the coach's salaries will elevate too, and you can't stay on the court? And you look at the stats after games, and you look at the season average and go, well, hold on, Kelsey Mitchell is averaging 32 and a half minutes per game. And I'm the reason season, and I'm averaging less minutes than Kelsey Mitchell. It doesn't make sense. And so trust me when I say the frustration with Stephanie White is reached a boiling point that Caitlin Clark walked off that court in frustration, and she's not having to explain it. No one's asking Stephanie White about it. Everybody's falling down on their jobs because all anyone's interested in is the victim story. There's the right-wing alleged conservatives have fallen in love with the victim story related to Caitlin Clark. She's not a victim. She's a part of a chaotic, petty, jealous coaching situation that I'll go into great detail about, but she's frustrated.
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3: Let me walk you through Wednesday's frustration again, because I've done some more thinking and I came up with a perfect analogy from the past that will illustrate and buttress my point. So, Caitlin Clark, on Monday, last Monday, a week ago today, they played Phoenix Mercury. They played back-to-back games, Monday and Wednesday, against the Phoenix Mercury. And on Monday, they kicked the Phoenix Mercury's butt, but in the middle of that game, there was a major dust-up between Myesha Hines-Allen, Alyssa Thomas, Dawana Bonner, Sophie Cunningham. This thing nearly came to blows on Monday. The refs had to get all involved, and it was but they had stood their ground, and Caitlin Clark played a great game against Phoenix, and the Fever played a great game and beat up Phoenix really effectively. I think they won that game by 17 points. They come back on Wednesday, and everybody knows, like, oh, Phoenix is going to be out for blood. Dawana Bonner can't stand the Indiana Fever organization. Alyssa Thomas is a bully. Dawana Bonner doesn't really like Caitlin Clark. And so this is like Rocky II for the Phoenix Mercury. They got beat in Rocky I. And everybody knows they're coming back. They're out for blood in Rocky II. And everybody knows what this is going to be, including Caitlin Clark, who is a competitor, not a victim. Caitlin Clark understood what that game on Wednesday was about. Alyssa Thomas is the biggest bully in the league. Her wife slash girlfriend or what, scissor partner, Dawana Bonner, is on the team and doesn't like us either. We just beat them up badly. Here we are in Rocky II, and 5 minutes into the third quarter, Stephanie White is pulling me out of the game. Now, what, and Stephanie White's not, like, unaware of what's transpired during the game. I wish I had told these guys to pull this clip, but in the first quarter, that second game, in the first quarter, Caitlin Clark took a charge from Alyssa Thomas. Intentionally, not accidentally, intentionally took a charge and got knocked to the ground, and the referees called the charge on Alyssa Thomas. Alyssa Thomas said something to Caitlin, basically, you flopped, and Caitlin Clark turned around and said something back to her as she went down court. Caitlin Clark had drawn a line in the sand in that game too. Oh, I'm here for it. I'm here. They're going to try to bully me. I'm not going to be a punk. I'm going to sacrifice for my team. Yes, I have a bad back, but I'm going to take a charge from the biggest bully in the league, because tonight we're vanquishing the bullies. We're showing the entire league I'm no punk. The Indiana Fever aren't punk. These girls, Myesha Hines-Allen and Sophie Cunningham and the whole team had my back on Monday. And now we're going to double down to make sure, because they're coming at us, and I'm doubling down. And so, yes, in the second quarter, Alyssa Thomas.

0: just put her fist across my neck. And Caitlin Clark got up, ran back down court, said something to the ref, but just kept on playing because Caitlin Clark understood what this game was and what it was about. She was drawing a line in the sand, and she was going to destroy these people with her skill. And then physically, she was going to be backed up by her protectors, Myhisha Hines-Allen and Sophie Cunningham, and the entire team. That's Caitlin Clark's mindset. And so in the middle of this fight, with the score tied at 67, 5 minutes into the third quarter, Stephanie White is playing games with Caitlin Clark and her playing time and benches her for Raven Johnson. And Caitlin Clark snapped and walked off the court and said, "Do you not know what you just did to me? What you just did to this team? We could have had this incredible moment, this team galvanizing moment, if Stephanie White knew what she was doing or if she had an interest in supporting and taking advantage of this moment."
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0: What Stephanie White should have done. Network. Any coach with a pair. Pat Summitt would have done this. Don Staley damn sure would have done this. The coach would have went in there when she heard this at halftime and said, okay, Maisha, Sophie, Caitlin, come over here in my office. We need to have a little private conversation away from the rest of the team. And I would have said, Maisha, you're going to start the third quarter. And the first chance you get, you put an elbow in Alyssa Thomas's gut. You put some up her upper chest area somewhere. You put an elbow in her. I got your back. If you're fined, if you're kicked out, we're going to pay the fine. We have your back. If you're suspended, I'm going to defend you to the end of the earth. And you tell Sophie when Maisha puts this, and because Sophie, you're starting the second half too. We're going to sit Aaliyah Boston and Lexi Hall at the start of this third quarter. And when Maisha Allen's elbows and puts a cheap shot on Alyssa Thomas, Sophie, your job is to grab DeWanna Bonner if she tries to jump in it. And then I'm going to come sprinting out onto the court, and I'm going to protect Caitlin first to make sure no one comes at Caitlin, make sure this Kalia Copper doesn't come at Caitlin. And then once I see that Caitlin's good, I'm going to go get in the face of Alyssa Thomas, and I'm going to tell that B, don't you ever put your fist on the neck of one of my players again. And Maisha, me and you are going to get tossed from the game. And then I want Caitlin and Kelsey and Aaliyah Boston to beat the brakes off these guys because Thomas is getting thrown out too. And y'all beat the brakes off of them. And we're going to ride this energy and this momentum and this moment for the rest of the season. We're not punks. That's what should have happened if they had the proper coach. Stephanie White should have pushed all her chips into the table and made it crystal clear to everybody in Indiana, everybody on that roster, everybody across the league, that Stephanie White had Caitlin's back and this entire team. And this Maisha Hines-Allen and Sophie Cunt, they're here for all the smoke. If people want to get saucy, we got some players that'll get saucy back. You ride that momentum. I'm telling you, this is what Caitlin Clark is thinking. And when none of that happened, and then she gets into the third quarter, and she's having a great game, and she's using her skill, and yes, she had this defensive lap, she gets pulled? She snapped. I'm going to show you someone else that this happened to in 1993. It's a third baseman named Terry Pendleton. He played for the Atlanta Braves. He snapped because Bobby Cox, the manager, and a pitcher. What's Marvin's last name? Marvin, the pitcher for the Atlanta Braves. This dude was a punk and didn't do what needed to be done. But this is in a baseball game, 1993, the Atlanta Braves. Tim Belcher, Deion Sanders is on this team. Tim Belcher binged Deion Sanders in the back intentionally. And Marvin Freeman, was the pitch. So Tim Belcher beans Deion Sanders in the back. And Terry Pendleton, Tim Belcher comes up to bat. This is in the league back when the pitchers were batting. Tim Belcher comes up to bat. He's 1-for-2 on the game. And Marvin Freeman, black dude, is pitching for the Atlanta Braves. And Terry Pendleton expects Marvin Freeman to put one in Tim Belcher's bat. And when he doesn't, Terry Pendleton, playing third base, took his glove off and walked into the locker room in the middle of the inning. Because he was Bobby Cox and Marvin Freeman, they don't know what time it is. They just hit Deion Sanders in the back, and we got Tim Belcher, who just hit Deion Sanders in the back with a baseball. We don't throw inside. We don't back this man off the plate. We don't put one in his back. I'm out of here. Play the clip.
7: He was upset that Marvin Freeman did not retaliate by throwing inside against the Cincinnati Reds pitcher Tim Belcher. Now, earlier, Dion had been smacked by Belcher after Chris Sabo was brushed back by Maddox. Now, here's Freeman, and it's pretty much an automatic, although unspoken in Major League Baseball. You're going to come inside, play a little chin music, and I don't mean Jay Leno's chin either. It didn't happen. Pendleton disgusted, walked off the field. We've learned that it does have something to do with the alignment of some guys welcoming Dion back with open arms, other guys not doing so. However, Terry Pendleton is not.
0: The Atlanta Braves and Bobby Cox and Marvin Freeman didn't have Deion Sanders back. And Terry Pendleton was like, are you kidding me? If we don't protect Deion, we all are going to get hit. I don't care what your problem is with Deion Sanders. There's a code here. And Terry, this makes news everywhere. When Terry Pendleton was like, he just walked off the field. That's what happened to Caitlin Clark. There was a code, and there was a moment, there was an opportunity for the Indiana Fever to draw a line in the sand with the entire league and let everybody know, no, y'all can't do Caitlin any old kind of way. And elicit, and look, the league has already adjusted, but Alyssa Thomas, for two nights, Monday and Wednesday, I was trying to do that old school, let's bully Caitlin Clark. Let's bully the Indiana Fever. Let's cheap shot Lexi Hall. And Caitlin Clark was Terry Pendleton. I was like, we just going to put up with this, Stephanie? And you going to pull me out of the game when I'm playing well? And I have a way of beating them with my skill? And instead, you throwing a tantrum because I didn't get back on defense once? I'm not trying to make excuses for it, but it's like, hey, let's live up to the code. We have a moment to rally around as a team. It's so obvious what happened, and it's so disappointing that we don't have people in the media that are even interested getting at the truth. Everybody's just interested in promoting their narrative and their agenda. And so conservatives want a white victim. They want their version of Emmett Till. They don't want to defeat the victim mentality. They want to benefit from the victim mentality. And so they want to turn Caitlin Clark into a victim. And what I'm trying to encourage Caitlin Clark to do, don't be a victim. Reject it. You have the skill. You're more talented than everybody else. Don't be a victim. You were right there at the finish line of this fight where you were about to earn respect from everybody across the league. Man, she took that shot from Alyssa Thomas, and they went in there for 2 days and tried to punk him, and Caitlin Clark couldn't be punked, and they beat the brakes off the Phoenix Mercury 2 games in a row, and it's like, man, if Alyssa Thomas can't punk her, no one can. Respect to Caitlin Clark. Stephanie White stole that from Caitlin Clark, and Caitlin Clark snapped. And people in the media have no interest at getting at the truth, uncovering the truth, have truthful conversation about what's actually transpiring here. They just want a victim. Because there's, hey, everybody else is winning with victimhood, and so we might as well become victims. You're not going to fight victimhood with superior victimhood. I'm going to take a short break, catch my breath, and I'm going to personalize and try to explain to you why I know this story so well. But give me a second. I want to take a little sip of coffee here and tell you about one of our sponsors.

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6: So, why does this story resonate with me so strongly? And I want to apologize for the people that won't understand what I'm about to say. And here's Whitlock making a story about himself, or here's Whitlock trying to humble brag or brag, blah, blah, blah. But it's not that. It's just, I want to explain to you that what Caitlin Clark is going through isn't totally unique. It's what goes along with disruption. When the packaging doesn't match the expectations. And so Caitlin Clark has entered the WNBA, and the WNBA is a league controlled by lesbians and feminists and angry black women. And they never expected that some Midwest Iowa girl that likes Taylor Swift, is heterosexual. They never thought that would be the biggest star in the WNBA. The WNBA is a league dominated by lesbians, hardcore feminists, and black women for the most part. And so Caitlin Clark comes in and no one's comfortable with the packaging. And that she's done her best to try to appease the LGBTQ army, the Alpha Mafia. She's done her best to try to appease the black feminists, but she'll never go all in because that's not who she is. She just wants to play the game. And so I've been, and I apologize for this, but it's just the facts. I've been exactly where Caitlin Clark is. I was in 1994. I arrived at the Kansas City Star from seemingly out of nowhere as a sports columnist. And the Kansas City Star was a lot like the Indiana Fever and a lot like the WNBA. No one cared about the Kansas City Star. No one cared about their sports section. No one really cared about their sports teams in that way. And the newspaper had a terrible, particularly as it relates to its sports section, a terrible reputation. And I came in 1994 and immediately set the Kansas City Star and the city of Kansas City on fire. People started writing national stories about me. I was on the cover of some magazine with Tom Brokaw and couple other just like major names for being a sports columnist in Kansas City. I think it was back when the Columbia Journalism Review, I think was the name of the magazine. And Columbia, pretty good journalism school, obviously Ivy League school and all, great reputation. I'm on the cover with like major news figures. There were four of us. And a big profile story written on me about what I'd done in Kansas City. And I went to Ball State University. That's like, in the journalism world, particularly at that time, that was like, did he go to a community college? Is that a junior college he went to? That's not Mizzou. That's not Northwestern. That's not Michigan. It's Ball State. Like Clark coming out of Iowa. That's not South Carolina. That's not UConn. That's not Stanford. It's Iowa. What is going? They're not supposed to do that. They're not supposed to have that kind of success. They don't have the connections. Again, when I entered into the profession, it's dominated by Mizzou grads and Northwestern grads and, you know, a few Northeast liberal schools or whatever, but Ball State? You know, I didn't have a bunch of, I went to college with this guy and that guy or that girl, and she runs this newspaper or whatever. I didn't have any of that. But I was like a force, like a bomb going off in the middle of the country that got all this attention. Next thing you know, I'm on ESPN on the sports reporters with Dick Schaap and Mike Lupica and Tony Kornheiser. What the heck? Whitlock, he's Ball State grad, big dumb jock. You know, he didn't do any of the right internships, didn't make any of the right connections. And that entire industry eventually turned on me after 2 years in. And it's like, hey, this isn't a fluke. This isn't a one-off. This guy keeps making major news, keeps being a major deal in Kansas City. And the next thing you know, the Kansas City Star starts investing in its news, in its sports section because of me. And so in 1996, I believe, the Kansas City Star fired the sports editor that hired me and had me assist and basically have final say-so over who the next sports editor would be. And I picked a guy named Den Mann, and he was a young guy, and he's from Atlanta. White guy. I was like, I didn't care, seemed interesting, seemed like he had a plan, whatever. First thing Den Mann did when he got there was tell my bosses that I was overpaid. It sounds like I'm exaggerating. That can't be true. Yes, it's factual. My boss was a guy named Mark Zeman. And I got in a conversation with Mark Zeman because the first thing Den Mann did when he got there, the first day he ran the paper, and he was in control of the Sunday sports section, first thing he did was take my column. Let me make sure I tell this properly because it's not the first thing he did. Let me unpack it correctly. He gets there and they want to hire another sports columnist to pair alongside me. There was a guy named John Rand that was pretty bland and they wanted to demote him. And so I had told Den Mann that, hey, there's a guy in Cincinnati named Joe Posnanski. I've followed his career since he was at a paper in Georgia. I said he'd be a good guy to pair alongside me because we do two different things. He writes long, flowery feature stories. I write hard-hitting opinion stuff. There won't be much conflict between us in terms of style. And so we hire Joe Posnanski. Den Mann had never heard of Joe Posnanski. We hired Joe Posnanski. Den Mann immediately comes in, and the first day that Joe Posnanski wrote for the Kansas City Star, they took my column that had been driving all the conversation in Kansas City for 2+ years, the most popular columnist they had ever had there, and they buried my column on like page C12. And they put Joe Posnanski's column on the front of the sports page. And I woke up and no one had said anything to me and my column. And I woke up and I was like, I couldn't find my column. I was kept looking. It's been on the front page every day that I've been here in Kansas City. And I called Sunday. I was like, hey, man, why did you name my column? Was, well, we wanted to give Joe Posnanski this or that. I was like, well, you better figure out a better way to do it. Because, hey, man, you know, this ain't it. People having to go hunt down my column because there's a new guy that has never peed a drop here in Kansas City, and somehow I got to be second fiddle to him. And I'm real. I'm not trying to protect myself. I was someone with an ego, but I felt like I had earned it. You know, Den Mann, they wouldn't be revamping the newspaper and giving you this extended budget to hire people. You wouldn't have got hired without me. And from that day forward, Den Mann tried to convince everybody in Kansas City, including my bosses and his bosses, that Joe Posnanski was a superior sports columnist than me. And to the point that Den Mann, very early in his tenure as sports editor, told Mark Zeman, the managing editor, that I was overpaid and that they had paid me too much money. And at this time, this is probably 1996, I'm probably making $150,000, $175,000 a year. Nice money, but I wasn't overpaid. And I was like, how could the guy that I just participated in hiring, make it his first priority to prove that I was overpaid and that some guy that just came off the street that I had recommended they hire was a better columnist than me. And then for the next 2 years, me and Den Man fought like tooth and nail because he tried to undermine me at every turn. I was basically Caitlin Clark. He was Stephanie White. And he turned the higher ups, the managing editor, the publisher, and the underlings he hired. Everybody was aligned against me and all committed to the theory that, man, Jason Willock's overhyped. He's getting way too much credit here. He's overpaid, blah, blah, blah. And Joe Posnanski, this white guy that we just brought in from Cincinnati that writes all this flowery stuff and never takes an opinion on anything, he's the real star. And then the entire national sports writing system joined Den and the Kansas City Star management in trying to prove and trying to argue that, man, Jason Whitlock ain't all that. And all of it had to do with, like, I was black. I was not a liberal. I didn't come from one of the elite universities. No one expected me to do what I was doing. And there was a lot of early jealousy. And then there was a coach that, again, wanted to prove that he was more valuable than me and anybody he hired was more valuable than me. And I wouldn't play along with the system. I was like Caitlin Clark. I liked shooting logo threes. I liked writing opinion pieces. Provocative, ahead of the curve opinion pieces. And they kept begging me to write feature stories in addition to writing opinion pieces. Well, a good columnist, they would argue, he also writes these long, flowery, Mitch Album-like profile stories. And I was like, that's not what I do. I shoot logo threes. Now, I'll write some funny stories from time to time, and maybe occasionally I'll do a profile story or whatever, but that's not what I do, and that's not what a columnist does. And then they tell me, well, if you wrote these feature stories along with your columns, you could win these National Journalism Awards from the APSE. And I was like, nah, I don't care about winning those awards if I have to change what I'm doing. What I do actually works. And it's actually the most valuable thing you can do. And they disagreed with me. They tried to change my style of play. And then they tried to argue that my style of play didn't actually work. And so eventually, the upper management, they could see me and Den Man weren't going to get along. The man had come in and tried to convince them that I was overpaid. Once someone starts arguing that you're overpaid, then they look for every opportunity for proof that you're overpaid. And I'm like, I'm working for a guy, or a guy's my boss, that's out to prove that I'm overpaid. And so eventually they said, okay, well, they moved Den Man up out of the sports department and they brought in a guy named Rick Vase. And by the way, put up these are the people I'm calling the Whitlock Seven. It's like the Caitlin Six, but it's the Whitlock Seven. It's go back to the Whitlock Seven. We've seen the Caitlin Six. But it's Den Man, it's Joe Posnanski, Mark Zeman was the managing editor, Mike Fannin eventually became the sports editor, Rick Vasek was the sports editor, Art Brisbane was the publisher, Holly Lawton became the sports editor at some point because she was sleeping with Mike Fannin. And I called all this stuff out. I called it out, and no one liked me. I was a very disruptive force. But these guys, and not all of them, because they hated me. Because Art Brisbane didn't hate me. Eventually, Mike Fannin didn't hate me. I think Mark Zeman learned to hate me. But everybody else, Holly didn't really care. She was just happy to have a job. And she wasn't really qualified. But, you know, she was sleeping with Mike Fannin. And so that's how she got her job. But Den Man certainly hated me. And they all set about trying to prove. And then the Rick Vasek was the second sports editor they brought in after I ran Den Man out to an upper management position. And Den Man got to hire his replacement. He hired Rick Vasek. And Rick Vasek's job was to make me quit the Kansas City Star. And he was there for 18 months. And I had to meet with him once a week for lunch. And we'd meet at a Chili's restaurant at lunch. And once a week, he would tell me that I sucked. And that no one in Kansas City read my columns anymore. And that I had a brief moment where I was popular. But that moment's over. And this is from 1990. I believe he got hired in March of 1998 and left in August of 1999. And his job was to run me out and to mistreat me and to take me out to lunch and tell me how bad I was. But I was very stubborn. And I was very like, hey, man, they're not running me out of Kansas City. I've got this city on lock. The whole audience, the readership loved me. The executives and athletes all respected me and gave me information. And just I had it on lock. And so I was like, nah, y'all not running me out of here. And so I just dug in.
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6: This is the Blaze Radio Network. I can remember. They tried to do a marketing campaign. Like, Den Man suggested me this marketing campaign where they were going to do marketing billboards and things around town and in the newspaper that basically positioned me as an insightful idiot. N-C-I-T-E-U-F-L. And that Joe Posnanski was insightful, the intellectual. I-N-S-I-G-H-T, F-U-L. And this was like maybe 3-4 months into Joe Posnanski's tenure, where Den Man made this suggestion and showed me these marketing plans. And I go, are you crazy? This guy's been here 3 or 4 months. And he's the insightful one. He's got all this insight into Kansas City sports scene. And the person here that is providing all the insight, breaking all the news. I used to not just break news in my column, but I handed out news stories to our reporters like it was candy on Halloween. But he's insightful, and I'm just a rabble rouser throwing Molotov cocktails. I've been through it. And what I'm trying to say to Caitlin Clark is, don't let them break you. You have the skill to overcome everything that they're trying to do to you. And part of what they're trying to do to you is make you a victim, reject it. You have the skill. And I know that Stephanie White's in your way, but this is why Caitlin Clark needs to open her mouth and break the silence, either through leaked information from sources close to her, or she needs to woman up and hold a press conference and say, are y'all not paying attention? The woman's playing me 30 minutes a game. I'm Caitlin Clark. Kelsey Mitchell's getting more minutes than me. I'm Caitlin Clark. I'm the reason for the season. This is insanity. Look at how she does Lexi Hall. Look at how she does me. We have no idea when we're coming in and out of the game and for what reason, why she might yell at me or whatever. I'm cooking the Phoenix Mercury. We have an opportunity to vanquish them, to slay them, to embarrass them. And she pulled me out of the fight. Made me look like a punk. Quit hiding, Caitlin. Your silence isn't golden. Your silence at this point looks a little cowardly. And I'm telling you this because I like you and I've been where you're at. You have the talent and the skills. You can solve all of these problems with your talent and skill, but you have to speak up for yourself at some point. And I know 24 years old and a woman, get you a man as an agent or light a fire under your agent's rear end and tell the truth and tell your side of the story. Because if left to these idiots in the media, they're never going to tell your side of the story accurately. They're going to paint you as a victim and make you more of a target in the WNBA. And yes, you can end this fight real quick. Magic Johnson demanded a trade, demanded out for, I don't like playing for Paul Westhead. And it was fixed. Taste. I don't like playing for Stephanie White. This woman's crying in the locker room over Tyesha Harris and very reluctant to give me any praise, pulling me in and out of games for no reason. I'm averaging 30 minutes per game in a game with more rest time than any basketball in the history of basketball. We only play 40 minutes. And they're calling so many fouls that we're standing around 25% of the game doing nothing or sitting on the sidelines waiting for them to review a replay, and I'm playing 30 minutes a game? And I'm in the process of punking Alyssa Thomas, the biggest bully in the WNBA, and this woman put me on the bench? Get her up out of here. That's what she needs to do. It's a different version of what I did. Maybe I was too stubborn, and because there are some people who say, you should have left Kansas City a long time ago. But no, I was stubborn. I liked Kansas City. I liked the people in Kansas City. I liked the advantage, the leverage I had in Kansas City. And so I punked them all with my work. And they spent damn near a decade trying to prove that I was overrated, overpaid. And they couldn't stop me because I just kept getting paid everywhere. Oh, ESPN is going to pay you this. Fox Sports is going to pay you this. This radio station in Kansas City is going to pay you this. And the Kansas City Star, kept having to increase my pay. And then eventually, I broke their back in 2007. I went on a column writing spree in either 2006 or 2007 that no one's ever done in sports writing. The Don Imus column about nappy-headed holes, the Genesis stuff, the NBA All-Star Weekend stuff that I did in 2006, 2007. That was whatever Michael Jordan's best season was, that's what I did. And I won the Scripps Howard Award from that for something no sports columnist had ever done. And it broke their back. And Joe Posnanski, like in 2008, left for Sports Illustrated. And it said, oh, he left for Sports. Sports Illustrated was a big deal then. But yeah, the plan was to run me out. And for everybody to prove that, you know, Whitlock was overrated. They couldn't do it because my skill and determination and stubbornness and just work ethic wouldn't allow it. So I just kept hitting with facts, with columns that were undeniable. And if you look up now, and you look up, and this is 2007, 2008, but if you look, the trend had already been shown itself. Like all this flowery, featurey stuff that columnists were writing, no one does it now. And no one wanted it then. It was something the APSC was addicted to. And the whole national sports writing crew or clique, they had a bias against guys like me. And I'll say it, and it's true. And it's not me playing victim, but it's just true. They couldn't stand. And they wouldn't ever, and I've said this before, Mike Wilbon, Dan Lebatard, and myself, there was a time in the 2000s where we were three of the five or six best sports columnists working in America. We could never win their sports columnist award. And I'm telling you, Dan Lebatard had as much writing talent as anybody in sports writing ever. It's just pure writing talent. And he was thoughtful. And Mike Wilbon worked at the Washington Post and was a great sports writer, a great thinker, and used to be bold and was tremendous. Never could win their national APSC columnist awards. And me, I wrote pretty well, but my thoughts were so original, so ahead of the curve. And none of us could win their award. And in the history of the APS era, I don't think a black man or a man of color has ever won that award because we didn't fit the profile. Now, and Wilbon kind of did, you know, he's from Northwestern. He worked at the Washington Post. But the system that they put up and had, again, same way, it's the same as being a heterosexual white girl in the WNBA. They just don't want to give you your proper respect. That's what we faced. Yeah, not calling us victims, but it's just the reality. And so I've seen an entire system stacked against you, not wanting to give you your proper respect, working to displace you, promoting inferior work as better than yours. And you being ahead of the curve with a style of play that no one else can duplicate or wants to lean into, you being a disruptor because the entire system was based off a Mitch Albom formula of just go write glowing features, never take a position as a sports writer, and we'll keep calling you the greatest sports columnist because you write great feature stories that never take a position on anything. And I completely disrupted and was like, hey, man, that ain't it. And that's not what's going to survive in the future. And it hasn't. Caitlin Clark's a head of the conversation in the WNBA. Her style of play is ahead of the conversation in the WNBA. But at some point, Caitlin, you got to open your mouth and help people understand what's really going on. Because if you don't explain it, they'll never get it. Never. Because they have an agenda. They want clicks. They have a political narrative that they want to promote, and they're going to turn you into a victim. While complaining about black victimhood, they're trying to turn you into a victim. Reject it. Speak out, speak up.
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0: All right, welcome to the Harmony Channel. I'm Jason Whitlock, your host. I'm going to start not with Drewski in the BET Awards. I'm going to start with Raphael Warnock, the congressman from Georgia. He's a minister. He presides, I believe, over Ebenezer Baptist Church in Atlanta, Georgia. That's the church Dr. Martin Luther King made famous. But it connects to what I want to talk about as it relates to Drewski and the BET Awards and how the black church has become a punchline, a joke. And I'm going to give you evidence of perhaps why it's worthy of being a punchline and a joke by showing you Raphael Warnock and his work. This is him on Saturday speaking to his congregation.
1: We Christian folk have been blind to our bigotry, to the ways in which we are inhospitable to those who have another way to the center. And then Jews and Muslims and Hindus and

0: and Hindus and Sikhs and others had to stand up and say, we too know something about the glory of God. We talked about equal protection under the law while marginalizing members of the LGBTQ community. But then they found their voice and said, we too know something about the glory of God. It takes all of us to see the glory of God. So we have to push hard against bigotry and racism, anti-Semitism, transphobia, xenophobia in all of its forms, because it is violence not only against humanity but against divinity. It is an offense to the glory of God.
1: Before I get to Drewski, and that's such a stunning proclamation from an alleged minister. I'm going to bring Shamika and Virgil in. We're going to address what Raphael Warnock just did in front of a predominantly black audience. It's sickening, and I think it's calculated, Virgil, that these guys love to talk about God, but I will give them credit. They won't say Jesus Christ. They want to go with a vague term that everybody, well, you know, depending on what God you worship, transphobia and all this. But if you bring it down to talking about Jesus Christ, they know. Well, now I'm really lying. But anyway, your thoughts on Warnock here.
2: Assessor Martin Luther King Jr. actually leverages Christian language. They leverage the Christian pulpit. They leverage the Christian office of pastor for the purpose of promoting their own secular, hedonistic, ideological position. He is pro-black liberation theology. He is not pro-Bible. And so there's a big difference between those things. Sadly, too few in the black community can actually explain the difference between those two things. It was interesting as I was listening particularly to that clip. I initially thought when he talked about, you know, we've got to recognize, you know, our own misconceptions, our own issues. I thought he was going to be talking about black folks who hate white people. That's where I thought he was going initially as he unpacked that. But when he flipped to promoting the LGBTQIA, I thought, are you kidding? Like, where is that coming from? And who in his congregation that he's speaking to are really, really have a difficult time embracing the transgender folks, right? Progressive Baptists who link arms with people like Warnock are already in that camp. Like, he's actually preaching to the choir. You know, this is a man who is pro-abortion. Right? Doesn't understand. In fact, he says that, you know, there's of all the things that a woman could be engaged in a room where she's about to have a baby, the last thing she needs in that room is the government coming in, stepping in and telling her what she should and shouldn't do with her baby. And I thought, well, he's actually recognized that there's actually no room for God in that room where God can step in and say, you know what, you can care for your child and I've got you, I can take care of you, I can provide for you, support you, those kinds of things. And so he's preaching to the choir. It didn't need to be said. And he went in a completely different direction than any normal pastor who really was proclaiming, like you said, Jason, who was proclaiming Jesus Christ. No pastor proclaiming Jesus Christ should be promoting the ideas that he's promoting.
1: Shamika?
3: I love pulpit pimp because clearly his God is money. What he did was secured his tithes and offering and just made sure that the money coming in was enough to sustain him along with his position in the government. Like, pulpit pimp is exactly who he is. I'm not surprised, though. He's a charlatan. He's been preaching heresy since he actually was running, since he came across my timeline. And it just shows who he worships. He worships money. He's not worshiping the God of the Bible. He's not interested in talking anything about what Jesus said or what Jesus did. He is, like you said, the modern day Martin Luther King. He wants to pretend like he is this Christian pastor, but it's clear that

0: He isn't.
1: He's a politician at the end of the day, and he's come up with a religion that works for politics. And, you know, I want to be crystal clear. The audience he's speaking to, I'm not asking you all to respond to this because I want to move on to Drewski, but the audience to who he's actually speaking to isn't for the collection plate crowd. He's not. He's talking to the political backers.
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0: Welcome to the Steve Day Show Independence Day Special. Of course, it is July 2nd, the day that you're hearing this. No, we're not doing, well, actually, real Independence Day is July 2nd. No, we're just acknowledging that we're not doing the actually guy. Of course, Steve's still out sick. Pray for him and a quick recovery. It's me, Aaron McIntyre, joined by Todd Erzin as well, doing the Captain America on your left routine, filling in for Steve Dace. It is our honor, pleasure, duty to do so. And we're looking forward to bringing you a show that we have not done for a number of years, the Independence Day Special. It'll be things, if you're a longtime listener or viewer of the Steve Dace Show, there will be some elements that you will recognize. There will be some themes that you will recognize. We'll have the story of Caesar Rodney. Steve will read from his new book, Why Independence Day. That should be a new routine, a new tradition for our Independence Day show as well. We'll read the Declaration of Independence. John Adams. We'll hear from one of the founding fathers himself. And what's the way forward in this time in our country where there is so much possibility, but it's fraught with peril as well? Our good friend Daniel Horowitz will be joining us for a slightly extended segment as well. Todd, it is we're approaching the nation's 250th birthday. And I know we'll have some things to say later on, but as I get older and I start to understand, I think, human nature a little bit more, cover human nature a lot more, see how people tick a lot more, the more inexplicable it becomes when you study the founding of our nation, the more inexplicable it becomes. Strictly from, I don't know if this is the right term, but an anthropological perspective, completely divorced from the things of God, completely divorced from nature's God. If you look at human nature itself, the founding of our country is inexplicable. The extents, the risks that were taken, the lives, fortunes, sacred honor that were waged, that were lost willingly. These things don't just happen. And just because we had some brave men, some very good men, some very learned men, some very rich men who stood up and pledged those very things, that doesn't automatically guarantee success. That doesn't automatically guarantee success. The reason I say it's inexplicable is because, to borrow yet another Marvel reference here at the top of the show, I've made this reference before, this is the Doctor Strange one scenario. This is like the founding of this country, what we did, what our forefathers did, the founding fathers did. It's like going to the edge of a beach, picking up a pebble, throwing it, and ending up with a pocket of gold in your pocket full of gold. It's just like a non sequitur. That is the level of providence that we're talking about here. That's the inexplicability, if that's a word, that I'm talking about. These things don't just happen. As brave as these men were, this was all the providence of Almighty God. You cannot have any other explanation for the founding of this country, what our country has gone through, what our country has accomplished, other than the providence of Almighty God. And I just think it's important, before we begin today's special, Todd, just to acknowledge that right off the top. It'll be a theme that we will come back to and hit on several times over the course of today's show. But I just wanted to make sure we put this in proper perspective right out of the gate. Cool. Our nation was founded on God, and that is something that we have to keep in mind, and that's something we're going to have to increasingly think on and act upon if we want to have another 250 years or even another 25 years, Todd.
1: Well, what you said is exactly why we have so much to worry about if we forsake that providence, just as Adam and Eve getting kicked east of Eden, just as God's chosen people. Over and over again, yes, God was long-suffering and gave them many, many opportunities, but the degree to which they had to bottom out, recorded in Lamentations, recorded in the Holocaust, over and over and over again, because they forsook that providence. It is written in Scripture by the prophets, you know, that the people that claim to believe in him have far more to worry about in their error and their sin than the ones who are just destined to hell anyways, but the ones who blaspheme by claiming to believe, but leading the rest of the world into decadence and sin because in their so-called claimed belief, they don't live a life worth following. They actually live a life that is held in contempt and worth rejecting to the eyes of the world. That's where we live right now. We have a bunch of talkers and we don't have any doers. We do not have the people who understand that if we serve God, we will follow him. And if we follow him, the Father will honor us. It's the 11th hour for a chosen people. We, rightly, without bragging, are a chosen people because we humbled ourselves before God and said, rights come from him, and on that this nation will be founded. And as has been laid out all this week on this show, we are spitting in the face of that tradition. God will not be mocked.
0: I love how you went back to the beginning, the very beginning, which is exactly what Steve does in his newest release, his newest children's book, Why Independence Day? America is great because God is good. Let's get our Independence Day special kicked off.
2: America is a special place to live. We are lucky to live in a free country where many people around the world wish they could live. But why is America so special? To understand what makes America so special, we have to go way back in time, long ago to the beginning of another special land. A long time ago, God set aside a nation for himself called Israel. The people of Israel were slaves in Egypt, so God sent Moses to help free them from their captivity. To prove to the Israelites that Moses was the one he had sent, God did great miracles through Moses. Perhaps the greatest of those miracles was when he parted a giant sea to help his people escape the Egyptian army that wanted to hurt them. A few months after traveling to safety, God called Moses to the top of a very high mountain to give him another miracle, the Ten Commandments. These were the first words God had ever written by his own hand. And to show they were to be forever, God wrote them into a stone that could never be erased. These Ten Commandments told God's people for the first time what was right and what was wrong. And God wanted the Israelites to share these commandments with the rest of the world too. Since God made us and loves us, he wanted everyone to know his ways so we wouldn't do bad things that harm ourselves or others. And you can see some of the great drawings that are there inside of our Capitol. And that's why when you visit Washington, D.C., our nation's capital, you still see statues and paintings of Moses today, many, many years later. They are there to remind us that our laws are based on God's laws, for he knows what is right and what is wrong better than anyone else. Since no one could possibly love us more than God does, we know he always wants what's best for us, and we are always better off listening to him. But that's not the only important thing that happened in Israel that inspired America. Many years after Moses went up to the mountain to hear from God, God came down to earth to meet us in the form of a baby named Jesus Christ. While he grew up, Jesus lived a perfect life free of sin. He taught the gospel and showed us how we should live our lives to honor God. He said that since we couldn't get to heaven, heaven came to us. This is why we celebrate Christmas and why we give each other Christmas gifts, in honor of God giving us the greatest gift, his one and only Son. Just as Moses freed the people of Israel from slavery in Egypt, Jesus came and freed all of us from wanting to do bad things and disobey God. Jesus suffered and died for us on the cross, taking all of the punishment we deserved for the bad stuff we did and still do to ourselves and each other. And then he rose again on the third day, the day we call Easter, to show that we can now live forever with God as long as we trust and believe in Jesus. After Jesus went back to heaven, he sent a special helper called the Holy Spirit to live inside of us. This helper allows us to understand God better and do good things. You can tell you have the Holy Spirit in you if you want to say no to bad things, or if you want to ask God for forgiveness when you make a mistake. The Holy Spirit also makes us want to pray for others. It's like having a special friend inside you who always wants to help you be good. Now that his people had the Holy Spirit, it became easier to spread the message of Jesus all over the world. It was like a special gift that helped people understand and believe in Jesus, even without things like TVs or computers. Over the next 1,000 years, Christianity became the biggest religion in history, and it still is today. This shows that what they were saying was really true, because only God's truth and power could make something spread so far without any fancy tools. But not everyone was happy that the message of Jesus was spreading all over the world. There were some powerful people who didn't know about God's love or didn't like his love because they wanted everyone to think that they were more important, like gods themselves. Because of this, some of the people who loved Jesus and wanted to follow him were treated very, very unkindly. They were sometimes hurt or even put in jail for no good reason at all. One special group of these brave Christians who wanted more than anything to obey God was called the Puritans. It was also around this time that a brave and famous explorer named Christopher Columbus discovered what was called the New World. It was an entirely new continent that Christians had never visited before. Lots of brave explorers sailed the big ocean just like Christopher Columbus. And guess what? This new land was given a special name that it still has today. America. Now, the Puritans were a group who loved God very much, but their king was very mean and wouldn't let them live the way God wanted them to. So with brave hearts and prayers, they decided to sail all the way across the big ocean to this new place called America. They hoped they could live happily ever after there, following God's rules without anyone being mean to them. The brave Puritans boarded a ship called the Mayflower. The journey was long and very scary, but they were excited to begin a new life and had faith that God would help. They finally landed and made their settlement in a place they called the Plymouth Colony, which later became part of the state of Massachusetts. After arriving, they wrote rules for how everyone should live together. They called it the Mayflower Compact. This was important because it marked the beginning of the country we live in today. And if you look at some of these drawings here, you can see the ratification of the Mayflower Compact. You can see the 13 colonies. As more and more Christians followed the Puritans' example and came to America, they started communities that were called colonies. Eventually, there were 13 colonies, and each and every one of them represented Christianity in their own unique way. But just like what happened in England, the more Christianity spread in the American colonies, the more the king who owned the colonies became angry. This is because the more we study God's word, the Bible, the more we want to be free as God made us to be and not have to follow rules different from God's. Since we have God's Spirit in us now to teach us right from wrong, we don't need government rules as much as we used to. Sure, we still need things like the police to protect us because there are still bad people doing bad things, but we don't need a king to act like he's a god when we already know the one true God. So one day, some of the Americans wanted to send a message to the king to stop ignoring them and treating them so badly. So they dumped a bunch of the tea he owned into the harbor. This became known as the Boston Tea Party. Instead of listening to their concerns, the king became even meaner than he was before. He made it so that the things people needed cost way more than they could afford. He even made people keep his soldiers with guns in their homes. After a long time of the king treating them badly, a group of people came together from all 13 colonies to talk about what to do about the mean king. These patriots became known as the Founding Fathers. Finally, they all met up in a city called Philadelphia, and on July 4th, 1776, they agreed to what became known as the Declaration of Independence. The Declaration was important because it reminded us that as God's people, we have to obey God first. Even if a king tells you to do something that God says is wrong, you should obey God instead of the king. Since the mean king was forcing the colonists to do things that disobeyed God, they were forced to defy the king by writing the Declaration and forming their own country based on what God says. These 13 colonies were called the United States of America. This was the day the country you are blessed to be born into and live in began. And it's also why we've been celebrating Independence Day on the 4th of July ever since. But just like the Pharaoh with Moses, the mean king did not want to let God's people go. So he brought his army to America to try to take it back over. They were called the Redcoats for their bright red and scary uniforms, and they were the most powerful army in the world at the time. Nobody thought our founding fathers had a chance, but they had a secret weapon, what they called providence, or the will of Almighty God. Throughout the war for our independence, things just seemed to happen that were so lucky, it had to mean that God was doing it. Like when the great general George Washington miraculously crossed an icy river on Christmas night without being seen or heard and was able to surprise the enemy soldiers. It took almost 5 years to win the war for our independence, and there were times it seemed as if hope was lost and the mean king and his redcoats would win instead. But it was a blessing in disguise that our founding fathers had less soldiers and fewer guns, cannons, and ships than the enemy, because it forced them to use other weapons, like the power of praying to Almighty God for him to help create a country that would bless his name all throughout the world. God answered their prayers, and sometimes in funny ways. For example, this is one of the few times in history that the French were actually brave and courageous enough to come to our aid. There's no way that would have happened without the will and power of God. We usually have to save the French. Finally, in January of 1781, the final battle was won in Yorktown, Virginia. The Redcoats gave up and went back home to England. The United States of America was free. Our founding fathers, the Christian men who won the war for independence, immediately got back together to pray to God for wisdom and to write the rules for how our country should live in ways that honored God, just as the Puritans had once done. They came up with what they called the Constitution, and it remains the law of our land to this very day. Our founding fathers wanted our country to be a shining city on a hill, bright and tall for the rest of the world to see. They wanted to inspire people in other parts of the world to follow their example and be free. This is why, other than Christ's church, where you go to Sunday school, nothing else has done more to spread Christianity and God's word throughout the world than America has over the last 250 years. They also wanted future generations of Americans to always remember the true meaning of Independence Day and celebrate it. Founding Father John Adams suggested Independence Day should be celebrated not only with prayer and devotion to Almighty God, but also with what he called illuminations. You call them fireworks, and that's why we still set off awesome fireworks in the sky every July 4th. As you can see, our Independence Day isn't just the most important day in American history. It is one of the most important days in all of world history. Because of what the Founding Fathers believed and fought for, America never would have happened, and without Almighty God, which means America won't be able to continue without Almighty God either. Previous generations understood it was their duty to honor God and keep America free. And now, it is your turn.
0: Back here on the Steve Day Show, it's our Independence Day special. And we hope and pray that everyone is able to enjoy their times over the weekend, celebrating the nation's 250th birthday, celebrating with family, friends, neighbors, and hoping everyone has a good time while recognizing and hopefully preparing your minds for just what we are celebrating. It's not all about the fireworks, though those are fun. It's not about cooking out, though that's fun. It is about the providence of God and the heritage that we have enjoyed for so long, and we are the vanguards now. It is our job to keep handing that down from generation to generation. Well, what is the event that we are celebrating this weekend? What is the birthday of this country? We can talk all we want, and we do talk all we want. We can talk all we want about the precepts of constitutionality. We can talk all we want about the precepts of so-called conservatism. But what is this country actually founded upon? It is, of course, the Declaration of Independence. In Congress, July 4th, 1776, the unanimous declaration of the 13 United States of America, when in the course of human events it becomes necessary for one people to dissolve the political bands which have connected them with another and to assume among the powers of the earth the separate and equal station to which the laws of nature and nature's God entitle them, a decent respect to the opinions of mankind requires that they should declare the causes which impel them to the separation. We hold these truths to be self-evident, that all men are created equal, that they are endowed by their Creator with certain unalienable rights, that among these are life, liberty, and the pursuit of happiness, that to secure these rights, governments are instituted among men, deriving their just powers from the consent of the governed, that whenever any form of government becomes destructive to these ends, It is the right of the people to alter or abolish it and to institute new government, laying its foundation on such principles and organizing its powers in such form as to them shall seem most likely to affect their safety and happiness. Prudence, indeed, will dictate that governments long established should not be changed for light and transient causes, and accordingly all experience hath shown that mankind are more disposed to suffer while evils are sufferable than to right themselves by abolishing the forms to which they are accustomed. But when a long train of abuses and usurpations pursuing invariably the same object evinces a design to reduce them under absolute despotism, it is their right, it is their duty, to throw off such government and to provide new guards for their future security. Such has been the patient sufferance of these colonies, and such is now the necessity which constrains them to alter their former systems of government. The history of the present King of Great Britain is a history of repeated injuries and usurpations, all having in direct object the establishment of an absolute tyranny over these states. To prove this, let facts be submitted to a candid world. He has refused his assent to laws the most wholesome and necessary for the public good. He has forbidden his governors to pass laws of immediate and pressing importance unless suspended in their operation until his assent has been obtained, and when so suspended, he has utterly neglected to attend to them. He has refused to pass other laws for the accommodation of large districts of people unless those people would relinquish the right of representation in the legislature, a right inestimable to them and formidable to tyrants only. He has called together legislative bodies at places unusual, uncomfortable, and distant from the depository of their public records for the sole purpose of fatiguing them into compliance with his measures. He has dissolved representative houses repeatedly for opposing with manly firmness his invasion on the rights of the people. He has refused for a long time after such disillusions to cause others to be elected whereby the legislative powers, incapable of annihilation, have returned to the people at large for their exercise, the state remaining in the meantime exposed to all the dangers of invasion from without and convulsions within. He has endeavored to prevent the population of these states, for that purpose obstructing the laws of the naturalization of foreigners, refusing to pass others to encourage their migrations hither, and raising the conditions of new appropriations of lands. He has obstructed the administration of justice by refusing his assent to laws for establishing judiciary powers. He has made judges dependent on his will alone for the tenure of their offices and the amount and payment of their salaries. He has erected a multitude of new offices and sent hither swarms of officers to harass our people and eat out their substance. He has kept among us in times of peace standing armies without the consent of our legislatures. He has affected to render the military independent of and superior to the civil power. He has combined with others to subject us to a jurisdiction foreign to our Constitution and unacknowledged by our laws, giving his assent to their acts of pretend legislation, for quartering large bodies of armed troops among us, for protecting them by a mock trial from punishment for any murders which they should commit on the inhabitants of these states, for cutting off our trade with all parts of the world, for imposing taxes on us without our consent, for depriving us in many cases of the benefits of trial by jury, for transporting us beyond seas to be tried for pretended offenses, for abolishing the free system of English laws in a neighboring province, establishing therein an arbitrary government, and enlarging its boundaries so as to render it at once an example and fit instrument for introducing the same absolute rule in these colonies, for taking away our charters, abolishing our most valuable laws, and altering fundamentally the forms of our governments, for suspending our own legislatures, declaring them invested with power to legislate for us in all cases whatsoever. He has abdicated government here by declaring us out of his protection and waging war against us. He has plundered our seas, ravaged our coasts, burnt our towns, destroyed the lives of our people. He is at this time transporting large armies of foreign mercenaries to complete the works of death, desolation, and tyranny, already begun with circumstances of cruelty and perfidy scarcely paralleled in the most barbarous ages and totally unworthy the head of a civilized nation. He has constrained our fellow citizens taken captive on the high seas to bear arms against their country to become the executioners of their friends and brethren, or to fall themselves by their hands. He has excited domestic insurrections amongst us, and has endeavored to bring on the inhabitants of our frontiers the merciless Indian savages, whose known rule of warfare is undistinguished destruction of all ages, sexes, and conditions. In every stage of these oppressions, we have petitioned for redress in the most humble terms. Our repeated petitions have been answered only by repeated injury. A prince whose character is thus marked by every act which may define a tyrant is unfit to be the ruler of a free people. nor have we been wanting in attentions to our British brethren. We have warned them from time to time of attempts by their legislature to extend an unwarrantable jurisdiction over us. We have reminded them of the circumstances of our immigration and settlement here. We have appealed to their native justice and magnanimity. We have conjured them by the ties of our common kindred to disavow these usurpations, which would inevitably interrupt our connections and correspondence. They, too, have been deaf to the voices of justice and consanguinity. We must, therefore, acquiesce in the necessity which denounces our separation and hold them, as we hold the rest of mankind, enemies in war, in peace friends. We therefore, the representatives of the United States of America in General Congress assembled, appealing to the Supreme Judge of the world for the rectitude of our intentions, do in the name and by the authority of the good people of these colonies, solemnly publish and declare that these United Colonies are and of right ought to be free and independent states, that they are absolved from all allegiance to the British Crown, and that all political connection between them and the state of Great Britain is and ought to be totally dissolved, and that as free and independent states, they have full power to levy war, conclude peace, contract alliances, establish commerce, and to do all other acts and things which independent states may of right do. And for the support of this declaration, with a firm reliance on the protection of divine providence, we mutually pledge to each other our lives, our fortunes, and our sacred honor. You know, something I've been thinking about, Todd, I read that fresh again this year, the Declaration of Independence. And the phrase at the very beginning of the final paragraph, we therefore, the representatives of the United States of America in General Congress assembled, appealing to the Supreme Judge of the world for the rectitude of our intentions, do in the name and by the authority of the good people of these colonies, solemnly publish and declare that these United Colonies are and of right ought to be free and independent states. Continued, but appealing to the Supreme Judge of the world for the rectitude of our intentions. That's something that Steve has emphasized countless times on this show. And it occurred to me thinking about that kind of more in depth and just trying to understand the founders, what made them tick, their frame of mind. Something occurred to me, Todd. Conviction is not the same thing as confidence. So it's not always the same thing as confidence. Confidence is knowing what you can do. Conviction is knowing why you're doing it. And I think you hear that, especially in that phrase in the Declaration of Independence. These guys, keep in mind, they are learned, accomplished, rich men, powerful men to some degree. They had the conviction. They knew why they were doing what they were doing. But the reason they appealed to God for the rectitude of their intentions, the reason why they appealed to God is because they didn't know if this thing was going to be successful. That level of bravery, the median male in this country, Todd, doesn't know jack squat about. Just doesn't. And if we're going to have success, if we want to celebrate the nation's 275th birthday, we're going to have to recover that in short order.
1: Yeah, those men you're talking about, fantasy football, toy lightsabers, and video games, i.e. living like pagans. You remember that theme from earlier in the week? Christians, practicing Christians, whose marriage was falling apart. And thank God they were given the light bulb moment for knowing where to go to find the answer. And it's just like we've been faking it this whole time. The guidebook was there. How to live as a Christian. We wanted to do it a different way. That's idolatry. That's living as a pagan. So the only question remaining here, going into this July 4th and all July 4ths, when we know a change is necessary, corporately or more personally, what are you prepared to do? Which idols are you prepared to smash? And if the answer is zero, expect even more of what you're already getting and far worse for your children.
0: Todd, one of our founding fathers, has a lot to say. A lot to say in the same line of thinking as what you were saying. So if you don't believe us, take his word for it. We'll be joined by John Adams in just a little bit.

0: Hillary Rodham Clinton just published an op-ed focused on yours truly.
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1: 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Back with more on our Independence Day special. If you didn't believe anything that Todd said towards the end of the last segment, well, you don't have to take his word for it. Here's John Adams.
3: Madams, sirs, I appreciate this opportunity to take the floor. I do understand this gathering. It is precisely what my colleagues and I had in mind, what we dreamed of, why we abandoned our homeland, our England, and why we abandoned our King George. I am John Adams. I will become President of the United States. I will become the first of only two presidents whose son will also become president. But I will primarily be known for my work with the Declaration of Independence and the founding of this land. I was disliked by many, considered brutish, pushy, but I always professed my calling to be bold. My attitude has always been, come with me in Christ, or get out of my way. I come to this Congress with two proposals for your, with two proposals for your consideration, after which I intend to depart and charge you with defining their merit. Proposal number one, that the Christian heritage of this land shall be revealed, shared, taught, and stressed to all American children. In other words, the Christian history will be included in the public education. 55 members attended the Constitutional Convention. 52 of those 55 were actively involved in their respective churches. Did you know? The words God and Jesus occur numerous times in the writings of our founders, hundreds of times. Oftentimes a synonym was used, such as Master, Heavenly Father, Divine Provider, Jehovah Jireh. My friend George Washington used 54 different references to our Lord. Did you know? 54. Likewise, 100 years later, a Mr. Abraham Lincoln will use 49 such references, and a Mr. Robert E. Lee will use 45. Did you know? Thus, the profound significance and impact of Jesus Christ on the history of this land, let alone the profound significance and impact of Jesus Christ on some rather remarkable Americans. One such American, a personal friend of mine, was Mr. Benjamin Franklin. And despite his shortcomings in morality, he too understood God's divine providence. Here, this is on file from the Constitutional Convention dated June 28, 1787. Franklin was addressing the morning worship, the Congress. Happens, sir, that we have not hitherto once thought of humbly appealing to the Father of lights to illuminate our understanding. In the beginning of our contest with Great Britain, when we were sensible to danger, we had daily prayers in this very room for divine protection. Our prayers, sir, were heard, and they were graciously answered. I have lived, sir, a long time, and the longer I live, the more convincing proofs I see of this truth, that God governs in the affairs of men. And if a sparrow cannot fall to the ground without his notice, is it probable an empire can rise without his aid? We have been assured, sir, in the sacred writings that except the Lord build the house, they labor in vain that build it. And I firmly believe in this. My friends, that was Benjamin Franklin. That is but one example of the Christian heritage of this land. There are numerous others. Here, Patrick Henry. Yes, he said, give me liberty or give me death. But only after, he said, an appeal to arms and to the God of hosts is all that is left. We shall not fight our battles alone. There is a just God who presides over the destinies of nations, and he will raise up friends to fight our battles. Is life so dear and peace so sweet as to be purchased at the price of chains and slavery? Forbid it, Almighty God, and only then give me liberty or give me death. Did you know? The secular historians must have omitted something, don't you think? Mr. Thomas Jefferson believed that the constitutional freedom of religion is the most inalienable and sacred of all human rights. Mr. George Washington, without an humble imitation of the characteristics of the divine author of our blessed religion, we can never hope to be a happy nation. Mr. Abraham Lincoln, the only assurances of our nation's safety is to lay our foundation in morality and religion. Ladies and gentlemen, I suggest to you the Christian character of this land is not being taught to your children. Furthermore, the historical significance of Jesus Christ on the history of this land, like a woolen mitten on frigid fingers, has been a perfect fit, allowing God's hand to guide this country to its survival and lead her to her divine destiny. The Bible tells us we shall reap what we sow. My friends, the Christian seeds have already been planted by numerous Christian men and women, including philosophers and presidents, generals and gentlemen, patriots and housewives and ministers. Take care of this Christian land. Let your children know of the Christian seeds planted by Christian men, such as Jefferson, Washington, such as Mr. James Madison, another future president, such as Mr. John Hancock, the very first signer of the Declaration of Independence, such as Mr. Noah Webster, the prolific thinker and remarkable author of the dictionary found in many of your homes. These were Christian men. Your efforts to teach that Christian heritage will not only be nurturing to all, but perhaps eye-opening to self, and certainly appreciated by our Heavenly Father. Well, if you will excuse me, the heat here is somewhat reminiscent of the heat I experienced one summer many years ago in the village of Philadelphia. That first proposal sets the foundation for my second, most difficult and certainly controversial proposal. That our future choices, yours and mine, our future choices will be guided, guarded, and governed by those Christian principles and ideals set forth in the first proposal. In other words, our Christian choices will be based upon Christian principles, not worldly principles. My friends, tomorrow will bring about numerous changes, you know that. Why, the devil himself will attempt to erode the foundation of that first proposal by using man's own intellect, own inquisitiveness, to tempt and eventually destroy those Christian principles and ideals. If the devil himself were to tamper with our future course of events, can you imagine? For example, what a shame it would be if one day man were to discover how to eliminate a child prior to its birth and the government approved it. What a shame it would be if one day a new type of cannonball was developed, one capable of enormous explosive power, even including clouds of poisonous plagues, and the peoples and the nations accepted their occasional use. And what a shame it would be if one day an image box of some sort was capable of sending evil images into our homes. And we not only permitted it, but promoted it so thoroughly and participated in it so thoroughly as to allow its evil tendencies to desensitize our moralities and virtually destroy our family time together. What a shame it would be if one day the love and compassion we have for our neighbors became secluded and isolated behind locked doors, privacy fencing, and hedges. And what a shame it would be if one day a person or group in authority were to decide the family unit is not really defined. A sexual rebellion, including same-sex relationships, was allowed like smoke to seep under the doors into our log cabins, altering our marriage covenant and the family unit itself, and the Christian neighborhood complained in private but remained silent and spineless in their public opposition. What a shame it would be if one day man were to learn to soar like birds in some type of flying apparatus, only to turn around and use such a device to inflict harm on their fellow man. What a shame it would be if one day greed and ownership and materialism and corporate wealth became more important than giving, honesty, and helping thy neighbor to cut firewood. And lastly, what if our freedom to pray, what if our freedom to worship and pray freely and openly were taken away by our own government? If King George were to arrive on this soil tomorrow and prevent your sons and your daughters and your grandchildren from praying during schooling, well, such unlikely abominations must be repelled. Yes, the devil will use worldly men, but you must use the Christian principles and ideals set forth by my friends and my colleagues, your forefathers, and your founding fathers, to dismember such abominations. Thus, my two proposals, I trust you will consider them, absorb any wisdom found therein, and adjust your lives accordingly.
14: Oh,

0: And lastly, my dear friend, George Washington was constantly found to be in prayer. Did you know? He had been leading our troops against the vastly superior forces of King George. One wintry evening around dusk, a Quaker, ironically a Tory Quaker by the name of Potts, Mr. Isaac Potts, came upon the general. The general was alone at the edge of the wood. Mr. Potts was not seen by the general, but this is what Mr. Potts observed. The general was alone at the edge of the wood. Only his four-legged, trusty, ashen-spotted mount named Nelson stood off his shoulder. It was quiet. It was cold. The general was on his knee. So quiet. Only an occasional snort from Nelson nearby colored the chilly, silent air. The general's hands were folded. His stature severe. His head was bowed. And he was praying. Picture that on your imaginary canvas. Picture that. General George Washington. Later, that Tory Quaker who observed this wrote about what he saw that evening outside his village at Valley Forge, Pennsylvania. He wrote, "If there is anyone on this earth who the Lord will listen to, it is George Washington. And I feel a presentiment that under such a commander, there can be no doubt of our eventually establishing our independence, and that God in his providence has willed it so." My friends, this country is founded in God. Did you know?
1: John Adams. This is our Independence Day special on the Steve Day Show. Hour 2 is next.
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0: Hour two of our special Independence Day show on the Steve Dace Show, minus Steve Dace as he continues to be on the mend from an illness. Praying for him to get better soon. Of course, as always, I have to do this. I have to remind you, wherever you listen, however you listen, whether it's on Spotify, Apple Podcasts, whether it's on the platform that shall not be named or a platform like Rumble, please give us a thumbs up. Please subscribe. Please give us a 5-star review wherever, however you listen. Those are greatly appreciated. We had been having a good run of a couple of weeks here, and we want to keep that momentum going. As I said, this is our Independence Day special. And over the course of the first hour, we took a look back with the reading of Steve's new children's book. The founding of our country, 3,000 years in the making. We heard from a founding father in John Adams. We read the Declaration of Independence itself. We took a look back at the heritage that we so greatly enjoy, but quite frankly, do not deserve. But I think now it is time to look forward. And to do that, we're bringing in what is typically our prophet of woe and lamentations, Daniel Horowitz, on the special edition of the Steve Dace Show. Typically our prophet of woe and lamentation. This week, we are going to dub him the prophet of flamethrower. I mean, I told you before, I want you to make me regret having you on. And Daniel, with those stakes being very high, I saw earlier this week, you are currently working on a piece coming out later at the Blaze Conservative Review, examining where we go from here. In the midst of some of the more disappointing and, let's just face it, cataclysmic decisions, even though they were to be expected, they were not a surprise coming down from the Supreme Court. You said on X the other night, we know what we're doing is not working. And you have some of the ailments. I think you're working on some of the ailments of what's going on in right wing America, not left America. And you have some proposals on how to fix what ails us. Daniel, welcome to the special edition of the show. Thank you for coming on. The floor is yours. Like I said, make me regret having you on.
1: Well, Todd and Aaron, happy Dependence Day. And hopefully by the end of this, maybe we could go through the weekend and turn it into Independence Day, because we're dependent on everything we say we hate. You know, can you imagine if the Sons of Liberty, if Patrick Henry and Sam Adams would be like Con Inc., MAGA Inc., Trump Inc., GOP Inc., this entire charade we've been dealing with our entire life. Oh, give me liberty or get, okay, make sure they have that on camera there, the selfie, click, click, click, monetize. You know, they actually believed their words. So we celebrate, we extol what? We extol, first of all, independence. Well, there's something that we actually did to facilitate that I think we gloss over. They actually fought a bloody revolution. Yet we won't even do 10 tranches below that, like the most passive resistance to tyranny, judicial supremacism, break away at all from the current vote GOP like Groundhog's Day every general election first Tuesday in the first, in November, and nothing more. Be full-time citizens. Create those committees of correspondence. So what I sought to do with this manifesto, and it's going to be out hopefully Friday in honor of July 4th, I wanted to rise to the time where we lay down some premises that we should all agree. What we're doing is not working. The magnitude of tyranny we have is much worse than what they faced then. Let's be honest. A couple of pennies on the dollar for the Stamp Act, okay? And yet that spawned the Sons of Liberty within a few months in 1765. Within 7.5 years, they had the Tea Party. Within 10 years, Lexington and Concord. And remember, 10 years back then is like 1 month of news saturation today. Here we are, 40 years after Reagan, 17 years after the modern day Tea Party, and then we went backwards. And we've never had so many people speak in existential language. Okay, all of our let's be honest. There's limited bandwidth among the people, limited reservoir in their souls, in their hearts, to accept, to ponder, and certainly to fight to rectify things. And I think Todd is right about the sports bro culture, the bread and circuses, but that's always going to be there. But whatever little reservoir there is, what should be our modern day Sons of Liberty, Patrick Henrys, and they kind of purport to be, they speak in existential terms. This is not kind of like Rush Limbaugh of 1989. You know, it's sports, politics. It's interesting. You believe, it's not like you don't believe in something, but I mean, we're losing our culture and our country and our economy and blah, blah, blah. Okay. So what are you going to do about it? Courts don't have this authority. So what are you going to do about it? And then it's on to the next thing and on to the next thing. So the people that should be the Sons of Liberty subvert the actual movement by clogging the very people we need to apply a modern day revolution, whatever that will look like, which is something we need to start thinking about. They subvert it and clog it with empty calories. And actually worse, they white pill it and jujitsu it into vote GOP. We saw yesterday, you know, the response, or 2 days ago, the response was, you know, it was actually 5-4, just vote a little bit more GOP, and we're going to have a convention in September, and like the first GOP midterm convention that, I'm telling you, if you find a way of electing a Republican majority House, Senate, and President and Supreme Court in November, we're going to do, yeah. And we'll get one more justice somehow, and we'll overturn it. What we're doing is not working. If everyone in our industry actually believed what they said, we would have long ago embarked on the path that would lead to a modern day 1776, which obviously the objective of that is that it's completely a political revolution, obviously, certainly not bloody, ideally, and would rectify at least some of the grievances in at least parts of the country. And the thing is, we don't need to reinvent the wheel, guys. We have the system Madison gave us. On the one hand, everything is ravaged and raped. On the other hand, we do have federalism in the sense, imperfect as it is, we have significant parts of the country that are relatively much less balkanized, less secularized, and the overwhelming majority of people broadly believe in what we do. Yet we're leading that sentiment into a garbage can and doing nothing with it. So that's why I laid down some ideas here, beginning with the thoughts, do we actually believe that what is happening is worse and we have the right and obligation to alter and change? You might not have the agency to do it exactly the way you want, at the time you want, as fully as you want. But you never could take that away from your heart, that this is illegitimate. This must not pass. I believe we don't have that among our leadership. Oh, hey, Todd, 2028... Who do you think is going to run? 2032, do you think the GOP would keep the majority? I mean, everyone I bump into, that's what they ask me. They know what I do for a living, and that's all they want to know. By the way, you want to know who does have the spirit of a revolution? Despite the fact that we're all kind of pulling our hair out, we have no economy, we have no culture, demographics destroyed, law, we have no governance by the consent of the governed anymore. And now even the choice of adding the new people to a civilization is determined by the unelected branch of government, and we do nothing about it. But you know who has that spirit of the revolution? The left. The left. Despite the fact that they got a lot of what they wanted, they actually do this. They have laid the groundwork in blue states where the people, working with the elected representatives, local officials, local judges, and local law enforcement say this area is a kill zone for anything we don't believe in. And it works. Now, I don't want to emulate the culture of assassination that they have, that part of it. But my point is, they're the ones who have the spirit. And I got to tell you one more thing uncomfortable before maybe we get to some remedies. I have, in my old age, I've come to admire a lot of the left. Because I look at them, and when you meet some of them in person, they really do believe in what they're saying. And that's a scary thing, but they really do believe in it. And it's not cosplaying an online formulation. Like when they say, this is inhumane, this is immoral, you can't do this. On immigration, no human being is illegal. They actually believe that. And they formulate, well, like our founders did. They are the students of our founders. They are the spirit of 1776 for the opposite reasons. But they're harnessing it. They're like, this shall not stand. We might not have full agency to do everything we want, but we're gonna get to where we need to. So we're now in this late hour where we have flock cameras at every inch. We have every county government has more firepower, legal authority, and surveillance technology than the entire, British Army at the time. So we can't really, physically, there's not much we can do. The Second Amendment is a joke. We have more guns than ever and less liberty and less government by consent. And, we got to prayerfully get together and sort of bridge this and think, we got to restore something. We got to change what we're doing. Obviously, we don't want a French Revolution. So you got to have the continuity of some rough contours of the state systems we have, legislatures, kind of like we had during our founding. We can get again to the remedies, but I'll close with this, Todd and Aaron. What I'm bothered by is I can't even find people with which to have this conversation.
2: Right.
1: And get in a room and have a constitutional convention style meeting over, let's pray to God, get in a room. Because I guarantee you, if we did that, the solutions would come. Instead, we all know what this is about. It's about your favorite politician. It's about where your money is. It's all a game. It's all a game.
0: That was tremendous. Todd, you've got to have some questions for Daniel.
2: Well, I absolutely want to get into the remedies, because if I can sum up what Daniel said as concisely as possible, and Daniel alluded to it when he said prayerfully, faith without works is dead. We've got a lot of big talkers in the name of the Lord on the right. But when it comes time to going out and being the hands and feet, those appendages are apparently chopped off, and it's somebody else's job to do. So by all means, Daniel, start laying out the action points.
1: So again, the more people that recognize the problem, the easier the solutions will come. Obviously, any solution that's rooted in, there's going to be a hot war. I mean, maybe there will, maybe there won't. I kind of have my doubts, because people can't even miss buffet night to vote in a primary. So, that's the thing. Everyone's like, we got the guns. Actually, the left has more guns, or at least they use them. I mean, you talk to any J6er that did nothing but cross a rope line. A lot of them had arsenals of guns. It did them no good when the FBI SWAT team comes there. Like, that's not happening, buddy. The baby boomers, I got my Staccatos and my expensive $3,000 pistols and ARs. And yeah, when the next Democrat president comes for you, what you going to do?
2: I know, again, talk.
1: And it's the same thing on the virtue side. Our founders understood you need virtue. Never before have we had this much talk about Christian nationalism.
2: Right.
1: Never before has the elected and unelected influencer class of the so-called right been this saturated with adulterers and fornicators and degenerates. I'm just telling you that. Like, it is, God will not bless a movement like that.
2: Nope.
1: That is just, aside from the fact that people that cheat on their wives will cheat on you and sell you out, but spiritually, God will not bless a movement like that. Now, even during our founding time, nobody's perfect. But I mean, we've just openly embraced this stuff, and that's a whole nother can of worms. But the point is, what I'm finding is my solutions aren't that hard, except I don't know how to get to the first step. Once you get to the first step, it's very easy. You have to recognize the GOP is a subversive force. And actually, if it didn't exist and you only had the Democrats, organically, people would rebel. What the GOP is designed is to grab that energy and say, I got it. Give me the ball. 10 years ago, we had the ultimate manifestation of that. And it white-pilled everyone into, GOP. As we were actually with the Tea Party starting to break out of that mold, every 10 to 15 years, there's a new iteration of the GOP, which is the same as the old relative to the battles in front of us, even though they seem more aggressive, on at least rhetorically, on yesterday's fights, to reset the clock and get us away from doing something. So you have to, Daniel, where's the new party? Okay, but at least the recognition. With that, you could start bridging that. And obviously, I talk about my convention idea. And I think this is very much in the mold of our founders with the committees of correspondence. Todd, you are right on this, that the main problem we have is we don't have self-government. We have if you want to know what self-government is, look at the left. They have a full-time movement on every issue, sub-issue, in every county, executive, legislative, judicial, state, legislative, executive, judicial, federal, legislative, executive, and judicial proceeding and vote to monitor. And wherever they have majority sentiment, they enforce their will. They just knocked off another incumbent last night, a 30-year incumbent who's a radical leftist in the urban Denver area, congresswoman. But she was had too much of an establishment maybe vibe or demeanor, gone. They have a movement. We don't. We have a groundhog come out and vote for the GOP name you know of and go back to sleep. The way to do that, both to spawn every day is election day sort of activism, as well as a better modality of selection, is to move as many offices as we can to state convention. The Utah convention model is a good model where, look, let's face it, the turnout is abysmal anyway in the primaries. So rather than getting a random selection of low information people to select the guy with the most money to lie to voters, at least have high information. You come to a neighborhood precinct meeting and elect a delegate, just like our founders would have done. And you discuss and you deliberate. And then a group of a few hundred delegates vote for your nominees for county, for state legislature, for governor, and maybe the federal stuff too. That's what Utah used to do. It got gutted, but they still have it kind of pro forma. Every single establishment guy would lose. We just had one in April there. It's not perfect, but here's the thing. This doesn't require the courts. It doesn't require a constitutional amendment, which we're not going to get. And we need 38 states to say that we can breathe, and it's never going to happen. It doesn't really even require statutory change, even states that claim to require it. A party is a private entity. That is the only way of electing critical mass patriots in one cycle. And even if they kind of slip through some bad guys, now you have the convention holding over them 2 years from now. So even if they lied once, so we're not talking about reaching 5 million people in Florida and Texas, 20 million people. You need $100 million to run in Texas for governor. Okay, where are you going to get that from all the sources that are going to corrupt you? Okay, this is a few hundred high information people. And this will spawn, this will put it back in the hands of high information people. It's not an oligarchy. Anyone who wants could show up. Okay, it's not a smoke-filled room. You pick the guy in your neighborhood. That's the structure. And then I talk about having the Boston Gazette common sense equivalent. The Des Moines Patriots, okay? Where you doggedly focus on the issues and the people at a local level that really do make politicians sweat. Unlike nationally, it's just too saturated. We need to get sheriff's posse. I'll give you one more and won't tease some of the other ideas. We need to make the militia great again. We've focused too much on the individual right to own, and it is there. It doesn't do anything for you. The militia was important. Now, I don't mean a bunch of drunkards going in the woods and cosplaying and then the FBI infiltrating it or mowing them down, which they'll do. I mean a sheriff's posse idea where once you elect through the convention system, you're more likely to do it. A critical mass of people, sheriffs, county commissioners, state officials, state AGs that share your values. Then you have a sheriff's posse where you have of and by the people, an adjunct to the county law enforcement brought in under the color of law. And this is important because I promise you, I would get arrested under the next administration for saying what I'm saying. They will come. That they were basically already doing that. What are you going to do? These panty waist Republicans in red states ain't protecting you. I'll tell you that much. But one thing we're not quite at the point in this country is where the feds will start shooting at the sheriff's deputies together with the people's posse surrounding and protecting that person. We have to bring it into the color of law. We have to synergize at the doctrine of lowest magistrate. Even no matter what I say, it's going to take a change. There's no button anyone could press. I'll leave you with this. The biggest takeaway from the revolution is that the pretext for it was pathetic, mundane, and banal. Now you might think I'm disparaging them. No, but they were brilliant. The crux of Patrick Henry's "Give me liberty or give me death" speech was in response to those that are like, why are you taking on the most powerful Navy and Army because of some stupid taxes? Let's be honest. They had their legislatures. They had their governors. They were self-governing. They didn't have data centers, flock cameras, government-created monopolies at every inch of their lives, surveillance state at every inch of their lives, government poisoning their food, medicine, controlling everything, subverting their demographics. I mean, you have one of the grievances in the Declaration is about the Indians, kind of instigating the Indians a little bit, but they weren't made citizens and subverting their state legislative votes and counting them in the census. And you didn't have any of this stuff.
2: This is such an important point.
1: One district judge is accorded more power than King George ever had. But they understood that if you suffer while evils are sufferable, if you don't, in the words of John Adams in a letter to a loyalist, nip the shoots of arbitrary power in the bud, then it's too late. And that's what Patrick Henry was saying. What, it's going to become easier in 10 years from now to fight them? They saw where it was headed. We didn't nip it in the buds. It's a massive oak tree now. It's officious in every part of it's practically in our brain.
2: This is such an important point, Daniel. They were men with chests. We are men without chests. So the ultimate question is you said, we have to get to the point where we get the people in the room and then the ideas might come simply. Well, we are in an Isaiah 1:5 moment here. Where would you yet be struck? COVID didn't accomplish it. Transgenderism didn't accomplish it. H-1B visas and mosques taking over Texas isn't accomplishing it. Daniel, you must have given it some thought. It's not going to be ideology. It's going to be circumstances and dire ones. What do you think they're going to be before we wake up?
1: That's really the most important question. But I think you're right and you're wrong at the same time. I think people did wake up. I mean, just look at the data center stuff. I've never seen, like, that's the first time where I'm seeing people are actually ahead of me. I mean, I'm like, doesn't anyone see this? Oh, it's seen all right. But the Republican Party and all of its organs are there to subvert it. Notice all the lead issues now. The Republican Party and its deity are squarely on the wrong side of it, squarely subverting it, squarely electing people with PAC money from big tech to do the opposite. The mosques, people are lit over this. We do have it. And some of this stuff, it's even nonpartisan, by the way. New coalitions forming, the medical freedom, the health stuff, the stuff kind of Zach Lane is running on, very much crosses bridges. And I think Zach Lane's issue set is where it's at in Iowa. I really do. The problem is the people, the self-appointed people with the loudest voices, the highest on podcasts, they're either subverting about the next GOP sophistry or they're on the wrong side of it or they're talking about Jews or whatever. I mean, that's the problem. And look, this gets back to Stephen and my old friendly debate over the people versus the leadership. There's obviously a slice of the pie that's both, and it's circular, but we have we have subversive leadership. And I think that includes a lot more people than we're willing to admit. I can't even get people in private conversations. Like, okay, nobody's listening. I'm not going to tell anyone anything you said about the dear leader. Okay, you know, there's no spies here. Okay, let's understand. Like, it ain't working. Okay, what are we going to do? They're just on a hamster wheel. Todd, you're right about your sports bro thesis among the masses, but Sam Adams' point is you just need an irate minority. We do kind of have that. And on a lot of budding issues, monopolies, big tech, and look, I gotta say, on the left too, the problem is when you have two generations of anti-market fiscal and monetary policy and artificial monopolies that then are created that violate human dignity. So the far left and people like us will home in on some of the same symptoms. Just keep that in mind. That rebellion is certainly happening on the left now. And it does merge in some instances. I am very optimistic about our future. If the SOBs that are self-appointed leaders, if you have $100 million conservative PAC, if you are a million person subscriber base and iTunes hits and elected officials, lead or get the hell out of the way. Stop being that fat rear end in the corridor blocking people from putting out the fire. Because the good news is the Democrats aren't popular despite, you know, everything with the Republicans. People don't want most of their stuff. They don't want the woke. They don't want the radical. And the good news is you get what you fight for. On the one hand, we have lack of consent, where nothing seems to be flowing from consent. On the other hand, look at what we fought for. Overturning Roe v. Wade, school choice, lower taxes, and guns. And on any measure, we have those issues and nothing else.
2: Daniel, I want to make sure you have the last patriotic minute, but I'm not going to nip anybody's energy in the bud. I'm just going to say we already have that small group organization that people can go to right now and take over, and that's called school districts and school boards. Yep. And when they take those over, I will believe they are fully in the game on doing their part, because that's what they don't have to wait for anybody else to do. Right now, take over your school district. But we've got about a minute and a half left before Aaron has to take us out. It's yours to say red, white, and blue, whatever you want to.
1: You know, I think let's just leave it where you just presented it. Part of this political fentanyl that dulls our senses and is constantly getting us away from what you just said is we could be under barrage from 10 social and economic issues, and we'll be talking, who's the next guy? JD. And again, this is not even a thing on JD. I don't care who it is. I don't want to hear about the next presidential election. You're not going to take over blue America. Okay, according to Gallup, there's only 27% of Democrats who are extremely or very proud to be an American, and they're willing to say so in a poll.
2: Yes.
1: You're not taking that. That is lost. I'm black-pilled on that. But that is also very empowering that there's nothing we can do on that. We got to take over our areas, and you need to remember this. The lesson our founders knew and the lesson we learned in Afghanistan.
2: 30 seconds, Daniel.
1: Is you can't control people that don't want to be controlled on a very local level if the culture is not there. And there's no reasons in significant portions of flyover country we cannot start from the bottom and go through all the social and economic issues and say, we're going to get a group of 10 people in this county.
2: Amen.
1: You'd be shocked. Yes. At the influence you could wield. That's how you party like it's 1776.
0: That was a fantastic note to end on. Segues to exactly what we're going to be talking about next. The story of Caesar Rodney. Daniel Horowitz, happy Independence Day, man. I appreciate it.
2: Happy 4th, Daniel.
1: Happy 4th.
0: We'll talk to you again soon.
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0: Back for one final segment on this special Independence Day show on the Steve Dace Show. Celebrating our country's 250th birthday. 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It's been a bit of a roller coaster on today's episode, remembering the bravery, the sacrifice, the lives, fortunes, and sacred honor of our founding fathers. The challenges that Todd and I, and you just heard Daniel, before us, before each one of us, not just the country corporately, each one of us personally looking in the mirror. Lest you be tempted to despair about the state of our country the way it is today. There's one more story we need to share on today's Independence Day special. Story of Caesar Rodney.
11: All in favor? All opposed? That was only a straw vote to see where we stand. Well, only Delaware and Pennsylvania stand against the independence resolution. But in order to adopt it, the vote must be unanimous. The actual vote will take place tomorrow morning. Until then, we are dismissed.
12: Rat! If only Caesar Rodney of Delaware were here, he'd vote with us and bring Delaware to our side.
13: Caesar Rodney is bedridden. Wait a minute. James, could you and Moses race to Delaware to visit a sick friend?

0: I'm alone. You'll only have me to rob.
1: We're not robbers.
0: Then you've come to escort me to the next world.
2: No, just Philadelphia.
0: That's a far cry from heaven.
1: Dr. Franklin sent us.
0: With news of the Independence Resolution?
1: The vote is tomorrow, and your vote is very important.
0: Help me out of bed, gentlemen.
2: Wouldn't it be better if you rode in the carriage with us?
0: Speed is everything. Gah!

0: once again, fellows.
1: That cough sounds bad.
2: We'd better try to keep up with him.
1: I don't understand why he wouldn't let us take it.
2: Now you've seen a real hero.

0: Steady, Rodney. I've got to make it inside. Oh. As I believe the voice of my constituents and of all sensible and honest men is in favor of independence, my own judgment concurs with them. I vote for independence.
1: It's unanimous. The resolution on independence passes.
2: It always stands out to me in that story of Caesar Rodney. So many men of that era, or maybe more precisely put, enough men of that era and eras after it, just replete with duty, enough men, enough people, bound by duty, bound by honor, bound by really doing and believing the things that they say and believe. As we close out today's Independence Day special, Todd, we'll just come back to this concept that I talked about earlier. The reason, ultimately, the reason the American Revolution was a success was not because, and this is kind of what you were talking about earlier, it's not because these men were so brave, they were. It's not because they were willingly sacrificed all of their lives, fortunes, and sacred honors. They did. They lost. Many of them lost everything. But it's not because of that. It's because of the providence of Almighty God. But going back to this idea of conviction versus confidence, when you're starting a business, you have this ideal customer in your mind, right? You have this ideal customer. You know what this customer wants. You know the pain points of this customer. You are convicted that you can provide a service or a product to this customer. What you don't know, is whether or not what you're selling will actually be bought. You're convicted that there is a customer out there like this. You are convicted about that. But you're not confident that that customer is actually out there until you go and start selling. That's kind of an example of what I'm talking about. These men acted under conviction at all times. Under that generation, 25 years later into the American experiment, there were enough men who acted with the same amount of conviction. 50 years later, enough men in that generation. 75 years, enough men, enough people who were brave, who were willing to do the hard stuff, who were willing to make sacrifices. 50 years, 100 years after that, that's how this thing called America gets passed down generation to generation. There are always sinners amongst us. There are always treacherous amongst us. But the key word that I keep using is enough. That's the challenge for all of us. If we're going to do this another 25 years, another 250 years, I can't predict that right now where we're sitting. Are there enough of us? To act on conviction, knowing that maybe what you're doing, what you're acting out, maybe it won't be successful, but you're going to do it anyway because you know that's right. That's the secret sauce of America, beyond God's providence, are the people who, in God's design and acting on God's word and acting on God's call on their lives, acted. Beyond the providence of God, we talk about that sometimes. It can sound mystical or magical. It's not. That is God's. It is God's plan. That was God's plan unfolding before our eyes. But it was using men who were willing to do the hard things, sometimes the boring things. I think that's the challenge before us as we close, Todd.
3: Yeah, that scripture I read earlier about if we serve God, we will follow him. Well, that's the backside of John 12, you know, if we love the Lord, if we love our lives, we will lose it. And if we hate our lives in this world, for his sake, we will gain it in heaven. Put another way, Matthew 25, a man who received one talent dug a hole in the ground and buried his master's treasure there. And when it came time for the master to settle accounts, he said, "You wicked and lazy servant." We're having way too much fun while the world burns. We are not humbling ourselves before God and living a life of duty. That is not a flex for us. We're real men. No, it's a thank you to God. You have given us paradise. What can we do to worship you accordingly? And that is to preserve, protect, and defend the good, the true, and the beautiful. We have a charge to keep. Faith without works is dead. And we had a real life example amidst all the bad that happened in the courts this week of a good that happened. And it largely happened, and I don't think it would have happened unless there were girls like my daughter across this entire country who stood up and said, no, there are men and there are women, and this is ours, and you can't take it. And a great victory was won, not just for girls' sports, for reality itself, the good, the true, and the beautiful. You've heard me complain before, we shouldn't have a Moms for Liberty, but they have to exist because we don't have a Dads for Liberty. And a Dads for Liberty is just supposed to be who you are when you get up in the morning, especially if you call yourself a follower of Christ. The crosses you must literally bear if you are a Christian still in this 21st century, if you are a Christian in China or in Africa or God only knows where, but here in America, a literal land overflowing with milk and honey, and you can't do the bare minimum? We won't exist as a country in 250 years. Because God will make sure of it. Because we're ingrates right now, and we don't deserve it. What are you prepared to do? It's not a Herculean task. It's not forsaking all that you know. It begins with smashing some idols that are, quite frankly, childhood toys that you're still addicted to as a middle-aged man. If you can't do that bare minimum and just say, like your teenage daughters did, here and no further, what is the point of any of this? Happy 4th.
2: I'm so glad you brought up what you said. This really is a land that is a paradise. Have you driven across it? I know you have. Have you? Number one, unlike in places like Europe, which is also beautiful in its own right, unlike there, you know what, Todd? I can just get in my car. I have a functioning car. It's got a fairly fresh oil change. I can drive anywhere. In 4 hours, the landscape changes, and it's pretty much all beautiful. It's pretty much all beautiful. The abundance that we have in this country means everybody, pretty much everybody, has a full belly. It is paradise. It really is. I remember one of the finest, I think, Independence Days that I can ever remember. I was visiting my brother in Spokane, Washington, and he had some friends who had a little place out on the lake, and the lake was just teeming with people out carousing on the 4th of July. And it was late afternoon, early evening, and we were just sitting there on the lakefront up in the mountains, kind of in the mountains, the hills, on this lake, just beautiful, just gorgeous. And we just stayed there. We watched people speedboating around the lake. Everyone was having fun. Everyone was having a good time. The evening ended with fireworks. One of the best displays. You could see them gleaming off the water. Just beautiful. I know a lot of people go places, do things, obviously, on the 4th of July, on Independence Day. I want you, if you're not going to act yet, I want you to think about what I just said, what Todd just said. This land.

0: giving as a citizen? Is that commiserate with the opportunity that we've been given, that we've been passed down? I think any of us, heck, even Steve and Todd, who do way more than the average bear. Certainly me, I could look myself in the mirror. I think all of us, if we're all being really honest, all of us could do a little bit more. Some of us could do a lot of it more. As you are enjoying the abundance, the natural beauty, some of the man-made wonders in this great land, is your level of effort as a citizen, is it commiserate with the greatness of this place that God has given us and through his providence allowed us to be born into or brought into? Because if it's not, we're not going to have another 250 years. We're not going to have another 25 years. We might not have another 15, if we're being brutally honest, given some of the events that we saw earlier this week. Don't want to end it on a downer, but I do think we need to wrap it up by reminding everyone what we began this segment with. Caesar Rodney, one man's effort, sick man, had some sort of deformity on his face that he always covered up. He could have just gone and done his own thing, been embarrassed about the way his face looked, but no, he was bound by duty. He was sick, but he had to make that ride. And he is a reason, one of the big reasons, why we still get to celebrate the way that we do today. You matter. Your effort matters. It's needed. It's not only important, it's needed. It's necessary. And I think that's the note that we need to end it on this Independence Day special. Have a wonderful Independence Day. Remember why we get to celebrate it. I hope we emphasize that enough on today's show. We enjoyed making this special for you. For Steve, I'm Aaron. And for Steve and Todd, I should say, I'm Aaron McIntyre. Go hard, Romans 8:28.
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0: I haven't seen moves like that since my dog had a seizure.
1: I'd rather, honestly, your seizure-ridden dog would be a better governor as well than Abigail Spanberger. That's just, like, it's hard to do because if you're on a stage and you're a politician, and even if you're self-aware enough to realize you should not dance to whatever's going on, you should not participate, it's very difficult to not do something because you feel like it will also look weird if you're just kind of standing there like Joe Biden does at such events.
2: Correct.
1: It also doesn't look right. That's just no winning. When music starts, run off the stage. That's what I would do.
0: Yes, I think it's best to not be seen.
1: Yes.
0: Because now she just looks like she's trying to make good with the locals so they don't loot her tarot card store.
1: It's true. It does.
0: I don't like it.
1: That's basically her greatest accomplishment before getting this job, by the way. Tarot card store.
0: It does look like a tarot card store. Yeah, yes. She looks like she's a psychic. Not a good one.
1: I think what you do is you're behind the DJ booth and you just do that thing where you kind of turn sideways and act like you're walking downstairs.
0: Yes.
1: Just disappear. And
0: yes.
1: No one sees you after that.
0: Right.
1: You're behind the DJ booth and you just slink away to the back room. That's the way you should approach that as a politician.
0: Right. And go, this is one of your fathers. And then, you know, get it?
1: No, I get it. I just don't know.
0: It'd be very rude. It would be a rude and racist thing to do. And that's why you shouldn't do that.
1: That's right. See, there you go. That's
0: and then you should stand up and go, I wouldn't do that. And it's why you should be happy to have me here.
1: Because
0: that would be classless. What an embarrassment.
1: The sort of advice we're...
0: What about a canoe?
1: Canoe could be good.
0: You could put on a wigwam.
1: Uh-huh.
0: Like, I bet you that's what... What's that dumb whore's name? Elizabeth Warren. You could put on a wigwam like her and then pretend to canoe off the stage.
1: I just want to see one politician try it. I mean, that would be fantastic, right? It's better because no matter what, it can't be worse than what's going to happen when you think you're going to do hey ho appropriately 15 times in a row.
0: There's no way.
1: Not a good idea.
0: No, you can't go naughty by nature.
1: No.
0: That's too good of rap.
1: It's so far away from the neighborhoods that you wouldn't let Naughty by Nature go into.
0: Right.
1: Right. It's like that's, not... you know, the Naughty by Nature is stopped at the gate outside of Abigail's complex.
0: Right. You only know the words because it's hey ho. Hey ho.
1: Yes.
0: Hey ho. That's it.
1: Uh-huh.
0: And, it's the only rap song you can memorize.
1: Yes, it's very, very true.
0: Because people have yelled it at you. Probably several times that day.
1: I would say it's very possible. Very possible. It's not a very pleasant society sometimes, Dave. I'm sure Abigail's doing her best to completely ruin the state.
0: I'm sure she ruined the day for many people.
1: Yes, very. Yes.
0: Especially the DJ.
1: Yes.
0: It's like, what is this? Why are you here? Oh, God. All right.
1: Yeah, I feel like they would just like... abandon rap after that performance.
0: Oh,
1: it's
0: good.
1: Like, you know what? We're all set. We're going into, you know, I don't know, chess.
0: Yeah. Oh, good. A gross old white lady with warts all over her face. That's who I want on stage. Not a woman dancing who's sexy.
1: No.
0: A gross lady.
1: That's what you want.
0: Cool.
1: That's what you want.
0: Glad you're here.
1: I love these combinations. You got politicians combining with rap. Great combo.
0: Yeah.
1: And sports combining with gay. I think that's a great combination as well.
0: Yes.
1: Lots of gay sports talk coming up. Let's do Pride celebrations in sports.

0: Welcome to Stu and Dave Do America. I'm Stu Bergier, along with Dave Landau.
1: There's a lot of good fathers out there, and I just want to say it's just funny. Sometimes you just have to go for the joke.
0: And for you, that's all the times, the most times.
1: Yes.
0: That's what you do. And you thought about holding, I could see you thought about holding that
1: I
0: one
1: held
0: back.
1: It back for like 45 seconds.
0: And then it came out.
1: And I was like, you know what? It's a joke. Because it's a joke.
0: I agree. People should be able to take jokes.
1: They like if you can take a woman yelling "Hey ho" on stage, right. You can certainly take.
0: Absolutely. Did you want to quickly say "Ahoy" before the audience?
1: Oh my goodness! Thank you for reminding me. Mm-hmm. Ahoy, and we meet again.
0: We do meet Dave as well across the country, all over the place. Dave, DaveLando.com for tickets. We've got Texas, Alabama, Missouri, Michigan, New Mexico, Hawaii, and Utah.
1: Thank you.
0: I know the two-letter state abbreviations that quickly, Dave.
1: You're good.
0: It's pretty good.
1: I don't. Sometimes I write the whole state out because I don't want to take time to Google it.
0: Mm-hmm.
1: Or I guess, and it comes back, and they're like, what's AQ?
0: It's a weird state. It's a weird state. Great place to visit this time of year.
1: It is. AQ's great.
0: It's great. So we have a heartbreaking letter. And I want to make sure.
1: Are you doing a thing tonight, though, first?
0: What's that?
1: You're doing a thing with sports tonight that's not so gay.
0: That's true. It may be very gay, depending.
1: I don't think so. It's the NBA, right?
0: That's true. It is the NBA.
1: I don't think they go for a lot of that.
0: Oh, no. Not a big. No, I feel like the prize night thing isn't as big in the NBA.
1: It's not.
0: For a reason. But the NBA draft is tonight, so we have a preview of that. We have a preview of the elections going on. We're going to actually give you election coverage as the vote totals come out tonight. So don't miss it. It's at predictableshow.com. We'll be live on the Blaze TV YouTube feed. 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Hopefully, maybe making the night profitable as well. So check that out. We'll look for good opportunities for you. And of course, we love when you go to Blaze TV, get all the great coverage there as well. BlazeTV.com/Stu and Dave. Code is Stu. And Dave. Now, I don't know if you were trying to just avoid the heartbreak you're about to feel.
1: Yes.
0: Because I know you're going to be very emotional from this letter. This is a letter from a gay Giants fan.
1: When did I write this?
0: I was going to say, as an NFC East fan, you don't understand how many jokes from my childhood are coming out as I say the phrase gay Giants fan. A heartbreaking letter shows the cost of team's Pride Night failure. This is from the completely balanced source on this particular topic, OutSports, which I'm sure
1: is
0: great.
1: Is that the magazine?
0: No, I think it's the website. I think that's the only website now. Unfortunately, the magazine does not no longer exist, or maybe never did.
1: No longer in print.
0: One of the two. So this fan wrote a note to the San Francisco Giants, not the New York Giants, San Francisco Giants, about this incident that happened at their Pride Night Festival. Now, as you may know, every Major League Baseball team has a Pride Night, with the exception of the Texas Rangers, I believe, is the only one.
1: I think so. Well, San Francisco especially.
0: Yeah, they're probably first. In fact, it's kind of covered in this heartbreaking letter.
1: Well, the headline said that, you know, the gay community feels pain and confusion. Mm. And I would agree. And it's not in that order. Just first comes the confusion, which is high school, and then the pain. It's not in that order. Originally that order. That's the other. Later is the pain. You were saying?
0: He's not making that up. That is what they say. They send a letter to the team expressing the pain and confusion the community feels.
1: Yes.
0: Mm-hmm. And the community does feel those things.
1: It does.
0: Very confusing things and very
1: confusing
0: things.
1: And then Len Payne. Tearing.
0: I don't know. We don't have to go deeper just because I'm laughing.
1: You can go deeper. It takes a while. But once they loosen up, from what I understand, you can go as deep as you like. But it's certainly not going to be the first try. It just, it's you gotta get it in there.
0: You don't understand that. You just don't have to continue the explanation.
1: I
0: know it feels like.
1: I'm being very sincere.
0: It feels like, hey, we have to fill this space with something.
1: Yeah, well, you do.
0: So I should continue the explanation and just continue to give more and more detail. I know it feels like the right thing to do.
1: The problem. Well, it's not the problem. It's the solution to the feelings you've been having. This is the whole filling the space. It just depends if you want your space filled or if you want to fill the space.
0: Like, I can't... I don't necessarily have anything to add to...
1: There was a letter?
0: So a letter, and it's heartbreaking.
1: Oh, no.
0: I don't know that you'll be able to have your heart broken even more, but...
1: Go on.
0: I can't say anything. Okay. I'm just going to read...
1: All right, go ahead.
0: I'm going to read the story.
1: Thank you.
0: Good morning, San Francisco Giants. I've been a lifelong Giants fan for over 40. I didn't even explain what. So they had the Pride Night, but multiple Giants players put a Bible verse on their hats.
1: Right.
0: Signifying, which was a rainbow hat, signifying, hey, like, you know, this isn't a thing that we want to be involved in, and we have a different opinion, and hey, this is, and the Bible verse they led to was about, it actually talks about the rainbow and how it was, you know, God's sign. Not, it's not like a sign meant to signify necessarily what Dave was just discussing.
1: So what you're saying is, is these people were offended by the Bible verse on the players' hats, which is totally not legible from a distance, as opposed to making the team dress like Punky Brewster because of how people like to
0: God.
1: So you're saying that's what bothered people.
0: That's technically the line, yes. That was the one they were talking about.
1: Right, okay. I just want to make sure that the very overt thing wasn't the problem. The completely hidden...
0: Can we go back to talking about fathers again? Okay. I actually feel like more offensive? Comfortable.
1: Why, is that the heartbreak part?
0: We're never going to get through this. I haven't even gone to the first paragraph yet. Okay. Yeah,
1: that's the difference. The ones on the field knew how to play catch with their dad. The ones writing the letter. Not so much. Like, oh, your mom and I are going on a trip for Thanksgiving again this year. We'd love if you and Peter came, but we're going to not do that again this year.
0: Right.
1: Ever since you came out, this is great.
0: It's heartbreaking. Again, a heartbreaking letter. This is a heartbreaking story.
1: Yeah. No, good for them.
0: Again, unlike Dave, I had several jokes to go to in the last 15 seconds, and I held them back. I want you to know that I am fighting to try to keep this show in the air. I hope that there's another episode of it after this.
1: I think we can get a lot of sponsors.
0: Mm-hmm. She'll be thrilled. She'll be thrilled to be associated with this. But they might not want to be associated because of the heartbreak of this letter.
1: Exactly.
0: Okay.
1: Heartbreak.
0: Good morning, San Francisco Giants. I've been a lifelong Giants fan for over 40 years, dating back to the Candlestick days.
1: That's gay.
0: The Candlestick.
1: Of hot wax.
0: This is... When I attended games as a kid with my parents and arrived early to get autographs from players.
1: My dad thought I was straight.
0: No, well, you don't understand. He's an LGBTQ+ athlete.
1: Oh.
0: Now, I don't understand why... This is just a general question. Maybe you have the answer. You've had a lot of detail on this particular process, I've noticed. But if you're one of the letters... In the LGBTQIA2+ community.
1: CIA, sure.
0: Sure. Why can't you just say the letter you are? Why do you have to act like you're this in this larger group? Like, if you're a G in this particular situation, which I believe is the case here, why wouldn't you just say, I'm a G, rather than saying I'm part of the LGBTQIA2+ community?
1: You could just be an athlete.
0: Right. Yes, that's another thing. An American athlete, if you really wanted to go far, you could just say that. But instead, it has to be that... Like, why do you have to include the plus when you're one of the letters already?
1: No, I think a plus is only there if you're really good.
0: Oh, really? I thought it was like they were talking about a bunch of groups because there's too many letters they couldn't name them all. You're just saying if you're like really good at it,
1: there's a plus. You should earn it.
0: I'm G plus.
1: Yeah.
0: Plus.
1: Like, I don't think that's fair. Just that you get a plus.
0: Right. I feel like someone should have to say that about you. You don't get to say it about yourself.
1: No, you don't just get a plus.
0: No. Okay.
1: Plus one. That's nonsense.
0: Please help us. As an LGBTQ athlete, I've had the honor of going to a Pride night or day for many years. I've also organized 200+ softball players to attend the game annually.
1: I bet.
0: We took a train. It was a different type of train. This is the type of stuff I was supposed to edit it.
1: We took a meat train.
0: It was a bumpy journey. On Friday, I was excited to attend with the group again, and the Pride Night jersey was an amazing design by Fabiana Rodriguez.
1: Oh,
0: it's actually
1: cool.
0: In the letter.
1: Rodriguez is such a baseball name, and Fabiana sure isn't.
0: Yeah, really. Weird combo. It's a weird. It was.
1: It's kind of like
0: weird
1: gay
0: night
1: baseball.
0: Yes.
1: It's just two words that don't need to go together.
0: Yeah, Fabiana Rodriguez. It's almost like a weird night in Italy. I don't know what happened.
1: It's like,
0: how did that happen?
1: Rodriguez sounds like every player.
0: Yes.
1: And then Fabiana sounds like, the person who would ruin a jersey.
0: I was unbelievably disappointed by the offensive and disrespectful actions of a few Giants players who chose to write a Bible verse on their hats that was meant to reclaim the rainbow as a Christian / Catholic symbol. Now, my understanding was the Bible came long before Pride Night. I don't know if that's accurate, Dave, historically, but I believe it is.
1: I believe it is. I believe that you took all the colors one day and we just had to accept it.
0: Right. And I think, you know, the verse, again, if you look at the Bible verse they refer to, talked about how God created the rainbow as a sign. Like, it goes through the whole thing. It explains why it is very deeply a Christian symbol.
1: Well, and aren't you allowed to have your faith?
0: I thought so. In a country with the First Amendment and a freedom of religion. I thought that was part of it. He goes on to say, as you probably know, in 1978, Gilbert Baker created the rainbow flag in San Francisco as a symbol of pride for the
1: LGBT. Sure didn't.
0: I didn't and don't care. Although I will note, 1978 is after the Bible came out. So that is, it was in the Bible first, then you decided to take it in 1978, apparently.
1: I think it's about 1978 years after.
0: Yes. After a particular event of note.
1: Yeah.
0: So what's interesting about this is he's not mad at the Giants players for doing it. I mean, I think he is. But he's actually mad that the Giants, who then came out after this incident and criticized them and said, basically, this will not be tolerated. You're not going to be allowed to do this in the future. You're not allowed to go out there with the Bible verse on your hat, even though we're forcing you to wear a rainbow hat.
1: Right.
0: The author of this letter, this heartbreaking letter, is mad because the Giants' milquetoast response about pain and anger just doesn't cut it.
1: Wouldn't it be weird, though, like if you had to wear a hat with tits on it?
0: Yes!
1: It's kind of the same.
0: It would be really weird, and it shouldn't. It's just not everything has to be about sex. Like, you could actually have a sport where people come out and enjoy the sport. You're out there with your kids. You're watching a game. It doesn't have to be. Well, let me explain to you the process that the LGBTQIA2+ community goes through each night to qualify them for this community. That's not something that needs to be part of your baseball experience.
1: Well, and there's not even cheerleaders or anything in baseball.
0: Mm-hmm.
1: Like, I understand there's some cute girls walking around. They might be interviewing people, but that's what guys like who typically want to watch sports.
0: Right. Yeah, typically, right? And, like, it's, look, there's no reason this has to be forced on these players.
1: No, there's none whatsoever.
0: And by the way, there's a real legitimate First Amendment case here that I think will wind up rising through the courts, because they just had a ruling on this not that long ago. Compelled speech is something that you can't do. You can't force people to say things that they don't agree with.
1: Which you're doing.
0: Which is what they're trying to do here, right? The same thing happened. There was a case, I think it was California a few years back, where they were talking about, hey, you can't force people to, like a Catholic church, to put up a sign that says, by the way, you can get an abortion here. They had these flyers that you had to put up in every location that dealt with this type of stuff. And the Supreme Court said, no, you can't compel, you can't force them to say something that they totally disagree with. That's not okay. The same thing here. So that's an issue. Anything else in here?
1: Well, they said, would you allow similar statements to be spoken, written, or posted for your upcoming Jewish Heritage, Black Heritage, or Mexican Heritage Nights or Faith Day?
0: Mm-hmm.
1: And no, because that's stupid, and none of those things have anything to do with what makes you come. Also, but while
0: so
1: we're at it,
0: nicely, almost too nicely put. That was so eloquent, Dave.
1: But honestly,
0: bring it to the table.
1: But honestly, how about we have none of those things either?
0: I'm fine with none of them.
1: How about none of them? Now, because it's baseball,
0: right? It's baseball, and baseball's awesome. And just go enjoy baseball.
1: I don't think you should have any. Like, I'm Irish and Italian. I'm really American. Mm-hmm. If you want to have it as a, it's an American sport. You can have American flags. I think it's great.
0: Yeah, July 4th, like patriotism, generally
1: speaking. Fireworks, all that stuff. Everybody on the field, it's an American thing. I get that. I don't think we should have Irish night. I don't think where we all celebrate, you know, when we came over here and we're drunk.
0: Yeah.
1: Hit our wives and we're corrupt cops. We should sell, like, there's no reason to do like every stereotype. But honestly, like, there's no reason to have any. It's baseball. And I took my son, I was saying this yesterday, last Friday to go. It was actually on Juneteenth. It was to Savannah Bananas.
0: Yeah. Yes, that's awesome.
1: And part of that is
0: pictures from that, by the way.
1: Yeah, I do. I have some pictures. And part of it was, yeah, that's us in the Coach Rag jerseys where the Cincinnati Reds play. And if you see some of the pictures here, they honor that's us. Yeah, that's me. We got to go down to the field and meet the players, which was really cool. And a lot of them are very Christian.
0: Mm-hmm. Yeah, they're very Coach Rack in particular, very outspoken about that.
1: They do services
0: after the games. Do we have the Hank Aaron picture as well?
1: And that's what's important here, too, is I'm a big baseball fan, and the Negro Leagues, this was actually the Indianapolis Clowns, but this was an actual team. That's Hank Aaron who played for them. Mm. And there's such this like amazing history to baseball, and I mean, obviously, you know, we all know the history of that and segregation, but the way that they were able to talk about it and put it out there on the field that night, it wasn't even about being heavy-handed. It was just simple history. And then they played an actual game, and it wasn't about who won, and it wasn't like a group pretending to win or anything like that. It was just a real game.
0: Yeah.
1: But historically, my son had questions and wanted, you know, and it was cool for him to actually see. And the, like, it's not like the Clowns were just playing that night. This is an actual team that still exists that was once part of the Negro League. So he did just learn something because that is now involved with that league. So he gets to go out and see something that is just an honest part of history, not something that's being forced on you. And that's something like when we watch the movie 42 about Jackie Robinson or anything else, you want to learn something about history and something that's actually there, not something that's being forced on you, just something that's real. And that's the difference is I'm not, why bring them there? Because this is not the same thing.
0: It's really not.
1: And it's like, I'm perfectly fine with any player being gay, any gay person going there. It just doesn't have anything to do with it. That's what I don't get. So why compare the two things?
0: Yeah.
1: The people that had to work through segregation to end up playing in Major League sports is a history I want my son to learn.
0: Mm-hmm.
1: The people that I'm the equality in this country, gay or not, I want people to learn why this country is so great and why you can even have something like a rainbow on your floor, whatever it is.
0: Yeah.
1: Why they're even allowed to be here and not being executed like you would be in, I don't know.
0: Iran.
1: Yeah. Mm-hmm. So there is things that you do. I will want him to find out and why that's acceptable. But it doesn't have to be at a baseball game or an entire team. And if you are Christian, you don't want to wear that. You have every right not to. Right. And that's just my personal opinion.
0: Yeah, 100%. And honestly, they're going to find out in the courts that that's also true. You can't force Americans to take on things that they don't want to. It's just, you can't compel their speech. That's just part of our country, and it's not a part of almost every other country. Every other country, that's not a rule. At least that's ever been really enforced. But here it is. And so you can't get over, you got to get past that First Amendment. And this is going to be a legitimate problem for the Giants if they try to stick by this. But that's a whole nother issue. All right.
1: But I honestly think that like they need to take a page out of the Savannah Bananas book and start realizing it is about the entertainment.
0: Yeah.
1: It is about the value of it. It is about the kids. It is about the game. Cause that's what it was all about. It was actually about watching it. And it was honestly the most entertaining baseball I've watched in a very long time.
0: I love their story. I really do. It's a great story, the Savannah Bananas, and the kids like love it.
1: Dude, they love it, man.
0: These stadiums are packed. Even when the Bananas aren't there and the other teams in the league, they're still selling out these.
1: It was 42,000 people.
0: 42,000 people. Incredible. It really is cool. Okay, this would be something that honestly Jimmy Kimmel could learn from too. Care about the show. Stop caring about all the side crap that you care about all the time. The reason I bring Jimmy Kimmel up is we're going to talk about him next. And he's got a new choice for his very, very, very, very long vacation. Who's going to fill in on the program? You're going to love this one. Back in a second. One of the most expensive phrases in the English language is good enough, right? Good enough contractor and a good enough mechanic and a good enough accountant. Sometimes you can get away with it, but then again, sometimes you don't. And that's when buying or selling a home becomes a nightmare. Good enough can be a very, very expensive thing very, very quickly, because real estate isn't just about finding a house or putting a sign in the front yard, or just about pricing correctly, negotiating effectively, spotting problems before they become disasters. 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
0: If you remember, recently suspended from his show, and he missed a total of 4 shows, I believe it was.
1: That's tough.
0: Now, he said that was because Donald Trump did it. That's, of course, not true, because the things that Jimmy Kimmel says are not true. Just as a general rule, you should know that. That's an important fact if you ever watch a show. But he was so disturbed by this 4-day off period.
1: Right.
0: He is now going to have to get a co-host, or a fill-in host, excuse me, to temporarily take over his late-night show as he steps back for a 2-month sabbatical.
1: 2 months?
0: 2 months off.
1: Wow.
0: Mm. Now, again, he complained it was the end of the world when he was suspended for 4 days, but he's just now willingly taking 2 months off. And no one's going to notice, of course.
1: No, not at all. I mean, that must have hit him hard.
0: Mm.
1: Yeah, go look. I understand the 4 days was tough, but if it's my choice, I'll take 60.
0: Yeah. And look, I get it. You've been around for a while. They're going to pay you tens of millions of dollars on a show that's losing tens of millions of dollars. And they realize, I would guess, that not producing a show with him hosting it actually is a better approach,
1: sure,
0: financially. But if you can get them to pay you all this money to take months and months off, more power to you. I remember Howard Stern when he did his first deal with SiriusXM, they brought him over from the radio. One of the big things everyone was talking about at that time in the industry was like, wait, this guy got summers off too? He's making $500 million and he got summers off? And he's like, yeah, I don't want to be there during the summer, so I'm not going to be. When you get to that place, you can have that sort of power. That's wonderful, and I encourage it. I don't understand why he has it, though.
1: No, I don't either. I mean, I get why Stern had it, especially at the time.
0: Yeah.
1: And then he still went on and did like AGT or whatever it was in that time. So they're just airing reruns, or what are they doing?
0: They are bringing in a new host, at least for part of this. There's going to be a bunch of different hosts, most of which I don't even know who they are. But the one I do know, Rosie O'Donnell.
1: Oh, God.
0: Good God. Rosie O'Donnell.
1: Well, at least the show will butch up after he's been crying like a every night for the last 10 years.
0: You're challenging the editing team today.
1: I know. I just want to see.
0: Yeah.
1: It's so awful.
0: It's almost, in some ways, they look like the same person at different ages.
1: That's
0: right. If you did a side by side of Jimmy Kimmel and Rosie O'Donnell, I think that's what you'd see.
1: Yeah. People would just think it's Oliver Platt.
0: Yeah. Yes. Oliver Platt's another one. I think maybe right in between them.
1: Yeah, they could just bring him in.
0: Mm-hmm.
1: Much funnier.
0: Much funnier.
1: Much funnier if it's him.
0: Look, Rosie, this is a perfect example of what's wrong with Jimmy Kimmel and his show. And the late night industry as a whole, generally, is that like no one thinks Rosie O'Donnell currently is funny.
1: No.
0: No one thinks she's going to do a good job with the show. She's solely there because she has been the type of person who has been attacking Donald Trump for a long time. And that's the only decision-making process that the show is managed by. That's the problem.
1: Will Tom Cruise come on while she pretends to squirt?
0: Good God.
1: Do you remember that? She pretended to be straight while Tom Cruise would come on.
0: Yeah, she'd be like,
1: oh my gosh, Tom. Oh, I'm so heterosexual.
0: Yeah, that's me. I appreciate your manliness. Yes. Yeah, that was really
1: those
0: convincing.
1: Those two pretended to be, yeah. Mm-hmm. What a tit for tat. They should just both be dressed like Giants players.
0: So I just feel like this is a horrible choice, and it's typical of, because there was a time where she obviously hosted a show. There was a time where she was kind of known as a comedic actress.
1: Yeah.
0: That time is long gone, and now it's just about her hating Donald Trump. And the reason, I mean, to be honest about it more than anything else, it really goes back to the Megyn Kelly question in the first debate of Donald Trump, where she brought up all the accusations against, which, by the way, to this day, stand by, it was a completely fine question. He was going to get it anyway. It was actually a good way for her to ask it. He got all mad about it, though. But his response was, you've called these people fat. You've called these people ugly. He goes, only Rosie O'Donnell. Yes. It's one of the great responses of all time. But that's it. That's the only reason she's even a figure in our society at this point.
1: Well, yeah, she said she moved to Ireland because he was a criminal and a woman abusing liar.
0: Right.
1: Which is a great place to go to Ireland.
0: Yeah. What could possibly go wrong with that decision-making
1: process? Right, because there's nobody abusing women or trying to, I don't know, behead people with ceremonial swords in the street.
0: Right. I think that's on their flag, I'm pretty sure. There's a diagram of a person doing that
1: on
0: their flag.
1: Isn't there an uprising of, I don't know, all these citizens trying to overthrow the government for their horrific immigration policy of just anyone can come in?
0: And that's after, decades of people just blowing each other up in the country over and over and over again.
1: Oh, yeah.
0: That's a totally separate controversy. Right. But go there for safety.
1: Right.
0: No. And not to mention, there's the alcohol flows, I've heard, in that particular establishment. We're noticing that with people who are coming over here. Is it the Scottish that are coming over here for the World Cup? And they're like drinking these New Yorkers under the table. It's hilarious. It's hilarious to watch.
1: Can you imagine coming from Scotland into New York and they're like, you're depressed?
0: Yeah.
1: They're just, oh, my God, they're going to take you out in a heartbeat.
0: It's very, very true. So that's a terrible, another pathetic development in the world of comedy. Let me give you one that maybe is a little bit more exciting. The Room returns.
1: Oh.
0: Bob Odenkirk playing Tommy Wiseau on a charity remake of a movie called The Room. And I don't know, I feel like maybe your audience is more familiar with this than my audience was. I've talked about this movie many times before, even going back to, I think, Wonderful World of Stu. This movie came out in 2003. It's a very strange story about a guy who no one could really understand where he got his money from, but he produced this multi-million dollar movie on his own script with his own direction. And, like, I mean, quite simply, he didn't seemingly know what he was doing in any way, shape, or form.
1: The movie makes no sense.
0: No sense. The dialogue is terrible.
1: Arguably,
0: the acting is terrible.
1: It's so bad. It's not even so bad it's good, but it's so bad it's awful, and you have to watch it.
0: Yes. I would recommend, personally, not only watching the original movie, but also watching they did a kind of a movie about the story of it, which was James Franco, right?
1: And Seth Rogen, which is
0: Seth
1: good.
0: Seth Rogen, which was very, very good, I thought. I liked that movie.
1: I liked it, too.
0: And this, though, is now a shot-by-shot, line-by-line recreation of the original movie.
1: For $0,
0: done dead straight. Like, they're not playing this up for comedy at all. They're trying to recreate the original with Bob Odenkirk. Here's a look at it.

0: There's so many great scenes in that movie, and you know, quotable lines that don't make any sense. It's one of those things that was almost. There's a movie called Troll 2, which is great.
1: Oh, it's fantastic.
0: I'm not surprised at all. We have the exact same sense of humor. But Troll 2 was made by people from another. I can't remember. Japan was another country, and they like wrote a script. It wasn't supposed to have anything to do with trolls. They tried to they went through Google Translate to get this script to the people, and the American actors who were acting in it were like, this doesn't make any sense in our language, but the director would not let them change any of the words.
1: Right.
0: So like the entire script is written in bad translation. There's a great documentary about that out as well. I talked to the director years ago about it, but it's called Best Worst Movie, I think it's called.
1: Oh, it's great.
0: It's great. It's another great documentary.
1: And nothing to do with trolls.
0: No, the movie had nothing to do. There weren't trolls mentioned in the movie, but they were trying to take advantage of it being a sequel. It's another one known as one of the worst movies. I love stuff like that. I love content like that. But The Room is probably the all-time classic in that front. It is. It is incredible. So check that one out. It's going to be coming out. I guess it's for charity or something. Probably some charity that's terrible and supporting all sorts of awful things. I don't know. But
1: either way, it's Bob Odenkirk, yeah. And I bet it's really fun.
0: Again, it's the Mr. Show exemption for me. Anyone who does any, I talked to this. I said this to Jay Johnson, who was on Mr. Show, and he was at January 6th, somewhat controversially. Although I don't think he did anything wrong, at least what I've seen.
1: Yeah.
0: But beyond that, my point to him was like, you were so good on Mr. Show, you can do whatever you want for the rest of your life. You just get exempt from all crimes. Bob Odenkirk, he says a lot of annoying liberal things. He's exempt from all of it for me.
1: I agree.
0: I just love Mr. Show.
1: So. Yeah, he's pardoned in my book on everything as well.
0: Yes. So there you go. Okay. So I want to make sure that sometimes we talk about people getting older. You have to change what you're doing. You have to change your approach on life. But you're never too old to become an illegal street racer. We'll tell you about that next.
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0: Illegal street racing, real problem in our country. And a 48-year-old man was, 57 years old he was. He's facing charges of driving more than 50 miles an hour over the speed limit. Now, typically you associate this with like 20 and 30-year-olds, I feel like. 30-year-olds max, maybe teenagers even, right? Crazy driving. He had a couple stories about some insane driving.
1: Yeah, one or two incidents. Yeah, well, may have hit a tree or a tree.
0: May have hit you. We don't remember exactly.
1: You don't know whose fault it was. You may have, some people sometimes just slide into a median. Mm-hmm. Or a median runs out at you. Mm. You don't know.
0: Now, if one wanted to read a detailed account of stories like that from your life, where would they find that information?
1: Well, by gum, you could look on Amazon, and you could look up Party of One, A Fuzzy Memoir by Dave Landau, and you could read some accounts of these many street racing hot rod. Yes. I don't know, I sound like I'm 85. Yeah. These hot rodding days.
0: Mm-hmm. Well worth your time, by the way, the book.
1: Yes, thank you.
0: Really, really funny. I will say, you joke about a person being 85. The other person in the story, 85 years old.
1: No.
0: Yes, he's 85. He was out. He says he was out for another drive when a car swerved at him. But they're saying they don't believe it. He was going 110 miles an hour. I kind of like it, though. I feel like if you've got a Corvette, you go 110 miles an hour, you're 85 years old, we just give you a pass, unless you kill someone. I think at that point, then we have to say something.
1: Yeah, unless you kill someone else who's 85.
0: Okay, then it's okay.
1: Yeah, it's fine.
0: Okay.
1: Yeah, I feel like it's okay.
0: Yeah. It's kind of like a Running Man episode. Like, is, you know, someone's going to end it up at the end. Like, it's a Hunger Games situation.
1: It's perfectly fine. Nobody's saying that you have to die with a thing in your arm drinking Canadian dries.
0: Right.
1: That's waiting true. For your son to visit.
0: Yeah, it doesn't have to be that way.
1: No, you can go out, do 110.
0: Yeah. Get into a Corvette, just slam it into a tree at 110 miles an hour.
1: Roll the dice. Mm-hmm. What's wrong with that?
0: It's a better way to go.
1: I think it is.
0: I would think.
1: I'm just glad that somebody at that age was moving.
0: Mm, that's true. Now, this story is maybe not a fun way to go. Okay. It indicates a situation that might not be all that positive. Kathy Hochul has decided to extend free healthcare program for sex workers. Yeah. Taxpayers, obviously, $2.5 million. What could they possibly bother? They wouldn't be upset about that at all. Another $2.5 million. Again, I don't know if average people who are working jobs that are not, you know, associated with their private parts get this benefit. Apparently, okay. This one's going only to sex workers. But I don't know. It feels to me that perhaps the free healthcare thing's a bad idea from the beginning. Doesn't work. Doesn't actually help people. We can see how bad it works in other countries. But outside of that whole situation, maybe providing it to sex workers and illegal immigrants shouldn't be your only goal as a state.
1: So this kind of thing, this is in New York, and New York will fund it.
0: Yeah, well, yeah, the taxpayers of New York will fund it.
1: Oh, no. This is going to make New York seem kind of gross.
0: Yeah, I know. Usually it seems so spick and span.
1: You're going to have guys eating their O-rings blown out so they can get their shoulder fixed. It's going to end up happening. Honestly, look, I'd let you use my face like a mug filled with pencils if I can get my deductible lowered. That's the problem. You have a lot of people partaking in this.
0: Yeah.
1: Just to get other surgeries.
0: Like, you start up an OnlyFans account just so you can get free healthcare. Right.
1: You're going to be like, look, I needed some LASIK, so that's why I let this guy finish on my eyes.
0: God.
1: I had to get them infected, but now I got 20/20. Honey, I got to go out. I got to go to the meatpacking district to get some health care.
0: Seems like the wrong, like, if GPS is routing you that way, it's making a mistake.
1: It could be, but I mean, if she's for it, this is going to, I mean, look, I'm just saying, sometimes you got to do things to get things.
0: Right.
1: In order to get things, you got to do things. Mm-hmm. That's my grandpa's dying words.
0: Really?
1: Yeah, it was weird.
0: Yeah, that's I'd like to hear a little bit about that story.
1: He was in a bubble, and my mom told me not to touch him.
0: Okay.
1: It's the first time I met him, also, was the day he died.
0: Really? Was he really your grandpa, do you think?
1: I'm not sure.
0: Just maybe an old man down the street?
1: He could have been.
0: Yeah.
1: I actually, you know what? I was picking him out of a lineup, and the rest of the memories blacked out.
0: Okay, good. All right. You know what? That's the best thing for you. I can
1: assure
0: you.
1: I think we just called him Pop-Pop.
0: Mm-hmm.
1: Something like that.
0: Something like that.
1: I remember the sound Pop-Pop.
0: Yeah.
1: That's all I remember. Something about two guns.
0: I feel like sometimes it's better to forget certain things. Like was Eternal Sunshine of the Spotless Mind. Was
1: yeah.
0: It? Yeah. You just kind of, maybe parts of your history could just be erased.
1: Or your wife's birthday.
0: Yeah. Okay. Yeah. Okay. But I was also thinking, I'm glad I didn't come upon a chapter of the old man in the bubble. I think I may have skipped that one.
1: Oh, I got plenty of more.
0: No.
1: That's not the only old man I've had to finger in a bubble. That's for sure.
0: How many times have you said that exact statement?
1: Oh, gosh. If I had a nickel, I wouldn't be here. I'd be on my yacht.
0: All right. We need to take a break. We have your comments. We would love for you to join us on Blaze TV at blazetv.com/Stu and Dave. If you do that, use the code Stu and Dave. You get 20 bucks off your subscription, so you can get even more of what's happened here on this particular broadcast.
1: Right.
0: That's your wish.
1: Get a deep cut.
0: I don't advise it, but if you'd like to join us, we'd love to have you.
1: On Candlestick Night.
0: Everyone remembers Candlestick Night. Everyone remembers their first, Dave.
1: Yes, they do.
0: You know, that's the old tale. Okay, we're back in a second.
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4: 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This comment comes in from YouTube. America is the greatest country in the world, hands down. 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True.
5: I agree.
4: Mm-hmm.
5: True.
4: True. And, you know, look, our leaders aren't dating Katy Perry. So that's an important part of our heritage as well.
5: That is true.
4: We tried to just push her off into your nation.
5: Yes. At one time, it would have been impressive.
4: Yeah, it would have, but not now.
5: Now that we've gotten to know her.
4: That's true. Once she started talking.
5: Once she thought she was an astronaut. Really bad.
4: Yes, very bad. This one comes in from I Am Done. In the time it takes you to read this comment, Elon Musk will pay/create more taxes than the average citizen will pay in their entire life. Yeah, maybe we shouldn't just hate the guy all the time.
5: I agree.
4: You got a lot of expensive programs. Maybe you need people like Elon Musk in your nation.
5: Yeah.
4: As California, by the way, found out statewise. PredictableShow.com for my stuff on predictable and prediction markets. DaveLandau.com to see him all across the country. Lots of great stuff. We'll see you later.
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4: Thanks for taking the time.
5: Yeah, thanks for being here.
4: Okay, I hear that you're a chicken farmer now.
5: Yeah,
4: is that the right word? You have a chicken coop.
5: We do. Yeah, no, I feel like a chicken farmer. And it's interesting. So I've wanted chickens for a very long time. And it actually took, you know, just because we live in this massive naval base, it took a while to figure out exactly how to do it. So we got like the Taj Mahal of chicken coops.
4: Okay.
5: And that was built as of a few weeks ago. And then you normally get chickens in the spring. And so we had our chicken delivery about 2 weeks ago.
4: Oh, wow. And how many chickens?
5: We have like 15, which somehow I got 9 or 10 and we ended up with 15. So I'm not sure exactly how that worked out. But it's kind of crazy because the big question is always whenever you get an animal, whether it's a dog, a cat, or chickens in this case, it's like, how much are the kids actually going to do? So we have a 9-year-old, 6-year-old, and 4-year-old. And it turns out they love chickens, like almost weirdly. Like I'm worried they're going to be like weird chicken people now because they obsessively want to go and just hang out with the chickens and sit in the chicken coop and it stinks and there's poop everywhere. So they're really into them, which I guess is better than the alternative.
4: Chicken kids.
5: But it is like, I'm a big believer that having kids connected to nature in some way is very profound and important.
4: Mm-hmm.
5: And this is a good way, even though they live in the middle of Washington, D.C., it's like a good way for them to have like some connection to nature.
4: Yeah.
5: And of course, the chicks get big and they start laying eggs, and that's cool too.
4: Which is exciting. We have a chicken coop, but we don't have any chickens yet.
5: Oh, really?
4: Okay. We're not there. We started with a cat.
5: Okay.
4: And our 7-year-old is really good at taking care of the cat,
5: That's good.
4: And then we also have a guinea pig named Travis.
5: Okay.
4: And Travis is kind of neglected because of the cat.
5: Of course.
4: But I agree with you. Maybe one day we'll get on y'all's level, though.
5: I highly recommend it. It's way less work and maintenance than I expected it to be.
4: Yeah.
5: Now, part of that's because we have this very nice chicken coop, but it's very cool. So we're very into it.
4: Yeah. Okay. Y'all are expecting number 4.
5: We are.
4: My husband and I are on the same track.
5: So congratulations.
4: Congratulations to you. You write about in your book that y'all decided to add another little one to your family after Charlie was assassinated.
5: That's right.
4: Can you talk more about that?
5: Yeah. So this has been a sort of an ongoing conversation, as it probably is with all families with a lot of kids. And, you know, I remember when we had our first kid and you go from zero to one.
4: Yeah.
5: I was like, I'm never doing this again. It was such a shock to the system. It was crazy. And I think we also, our oldest was just a little bit tougher of a baby. And then we had number two and number three. And now I'm just all like, I would have nine kids. Mm-hmm. But, you know, as you know, it takes two to tango. And, you know, Usha's now, she just turned 40. And so like it gets a little bit harder, right? The older that you get, the harder it is on the body. And so she was kind of like, you know, I don't really know that I want to be pregnant again. Like I'd love to have a fourth baby.
4: I'd
5: love
4: that. To
5: be pregnant again with all the spotlight. So this has been an ongoing conversation for a couple of years. And, you know, when Charlie died, and so this is, you know, I'll never forget the dates because I was supposed to go to New York for the 9/11 memorial. And so he dies on September the 10th, is killed on September the 10th. We fly out the morning of the 11th, pick up his body in Utah, and then fly him and Erica and some of the family back to Arizona. And, you know, there's so many things I remember from that moment. And, you know, you see Erica and you want to say something profound, but what can you possibly say? There's nothing to say. And, you know, I found this a number of times with grieving people is, you know, you sort of oscillate between so sad you can't even speak to wanting to tell stories and wanting to remember and almost, you know, having like these extremely fond and intense memories of a person you just lost. And so we talked to Erica for a while, of course, about Charlie, but then she sort of just makes this observation through her tears that she really wishes they had had more kids. They have two little kids who have actually stayed here a number of times since Charlie passed away. And for me, at least, that like really drove it home. I don't know that it had the same effect on Usha. I think Usha's just much more analytical about this stuff and had kind of been getting there in her own way. But for me, it was like, we have to have a fourth baby. And she got pregnant like 6 weeks later.
4: Yeah. Do you remember the moment that you found out she was pregnant?
5: I do actually, because I came home. I want to say it was actually a pretty late night. And I came home and, you know, I go to the bathroom to take off my suit and there's like one of the instant tests there with a positive. And that was how Usha told me.
4: Oh my God.
5: And so, yeah, I remember I was so excited.
4: Yeah. It always comes as the biggest surprise, even though, you know, it's a possibility.
5: Of course.
4: And it just like, it never gets old.
5: Yeah. It's so exciting.
4: Yeah.
5: And, you know, it's the thing about this job is there are certainly sacrifices for the family, but it's also just in some ways the easiest possible situation in which to have a baby because there's so much support. Like we have amazing staff. We have people who help us with everything. You know, this house, which is, you know, I liken it to the nicest public housing anywhere in the world, mm-hmm. but like, you know, is largely taken care of by the Navy and the people who work here. And so while having a baby is always a bit of a challenge, especially in a job like this, I actually think that, you know, knock on wood, this is going to be the best way or like the easiest way, at least on the family to bring a new life into the world.
4: Yeah. And interestingly, it feels like the more kids you have, the easier it is in some ways.
5: Absolutely.
4: I mean, harder in some ways logistically and things like that. But your kids are older. You know what you're doing. Your confidence as a mom and dad. It just kind of rises. That's been our experience.
5: That's absolutely right. And they also just because, you know, it's not like the kids. Unfortunately, in some ways, because I like my favorite ages are like 3 to 6.
4: Yeah.
5: I love those ages, but they get older. And so the 9-year-old is now pretty helpful and the 6-year-old is very helpful.
4: Self-sufficient.
5: And they become more self-sufficient. They also play with each other, right? Mm-hmm. They're like their own little kid crew.
4: Yeah.
5: And so it's actually becomes certainly, you know, less work, I think, over time. And, you know, there's like some weird stuff, like, you know, we'll be back in the diaper stage. We are firmly out of the diaper stage. That's going to be, you know, a little unusual, but I think it's such a good thing. And absolutely, it's easier the further out you get.
4: You write about your own dad in both of your books, Hillbilly Elegy, and then your new book, Communion.
5: Yep.
4: And obviously he wasn't as present as a boy needed, but you do talk about how he brought you to church pretty consistently for a period of your life.
5: Yep.
4: Can you talk about that? What was your experience, not only with your dad, but really with Christianity when you were growing up?
5: Yeah. So, you know, my dad, there was a period where my biological father was not in my life at all, 6 or 7 years. And so, you know, when he and I reconnected when I was a teenager, there's just like a little awkwardness there, but I loved him. I think he's fundamentally was always a good guy, but I think his faith really inspired him to be a better person. And so by the time that he and I reconnected, he was very deeply involved in his church community, which was a Pentecostal church in southwestern Ohio. And so the thing that I remember, because we, you know, when we went to church, it was normally like a Southern Baptist church. And this Pentecostal church, the music was amazing. The people were super welcoming. I'd never seen somebody speak in tongues before until I started going to church with dad. So there are all these like new and interesting things. But what it did do for me is it actually gave me a church community, which I hadn't had at any point in my life. So the woman who was certainly most important in my own faith was my grandmother, you know, the woman I called Mamaw, and very devoutly Christian, read the Bible multiple times per day, was very intense about her faith, would talk about it with anybody, but also was very unchurched, right? So we would watch Billy Graham revivals on TV. We'd watch TBN or CBN, but like we didn't really have a church community. Occasionally we'd go to church, but not that often. And so one of the things I realized in hindsight is that Mamaw was my link to Christianity. And so even though I was still close to my dad and I would occasionally go to church with him, you know, when Mamaw died, and this happened when I was 20 years old, I was in the Marine Corps, I was about to go to Iraq, like I was an atheist 2 years later. And you can always intellectualize this stuff or sort of come up with reasons, but at some basic level, Christianity to me was Mamaw. And when that was gone, the person I talked to about my faith, the person who sort of encouraged me in my faith, when that was gone, I just didn't really have any anchor to Christianity anymore. And I think there is an important lesson in this. I mean, one of the reasons I wrote this book is, you know, I wanted to obviously talk about my own faith journey, but I'm very interested, maybe even obsessed with this question of why do people who are raised in Christian households, why does it not take? Like, I get it if you're raised in an atheist household or a secular household, but why is it that so many of our young people, like I take my kids to church every week, sometimes more often than that. We talk about it all the time. We, you know, do readings together and we pray every day before dinner. And I am worried that like a lot of Christian parents, this thing that is very meaningful to me will not take. And so a part of the reason why I wrote the book is to try to explain, at least for one kid, why it didn't take and then why, of course, eventually it came back.
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4: Discernment from what I read in your book. One of the things that she noted is that she didn't like Benny Hinn. You know what? And a lot of people in her socioeconomic station loved those health and wealth, name it and claim it, televangelists. Yes. And I just love when I read that line that you were like, Mama just knew from a mile away that he was a crook. And she was right.
5: No, and she, you know, there were people she loved, right? She loved Billy Graham. We would watch Pat Robertson on 700 Club all the time. Yeah. But she really didn't like Benny Hinn. It was like this intense revulsion almost.
4: Yeah,
5: and
4: of course.
5: It's funny because looking back, like, I kind of liked it, right? I thought it was interesting. He was a very charismatic guy.
4: Very dynamic, yeah.
5: Very dynamic. And yeah, you're right. You're exactly right. She had great discernment. Which is, I mean, one of the reasons why my life turned out okay is she had great discernment in matters of faith.
4: Right.
5: But she was also like the person who would say, and I write about this, you know, if she found out I was hanging out with a kid who was doing drugs in the neighborhood, she'd say, if you don't stop hanging out with that kid, I'm going to run over with my car. And she was so out there
4: that
5: I was
4: really
5: like worried she would actually do it.
4: Yeah.
5: So she definitely had this ability to keep me on the straight and narrow.
4: Yeah.
5: But she was a very devout, but a very unconventional Christian.
4: One of the things you write about, and this did kind of surprise me, you were talking about what the evangelical world was like for you growing up. And you talk about a preoccupation that a lot of Christians had in your area with culture war issues that seemed kind of distant. Terri Schiavo, Bill Clinton, the moral majority.
5: Mm-hmm.
4: Now, I hear this critique from a lot of people who leave evangelicalism, typically from the progressive side, saying, you know, evangelicals just care about power and the culture wars and things like that. They don't care about caring for the poor and all of that. I don't know if that's an accurate representation of what you're trying to say, but would you say that this kind of what you describe as an obsession with politics and stuff by evangelicals, did that repel you?
5: So it did. And I think in some ways I was being uncharitable. But again, part of the reason why I'm writing it so honestly is I'm trying to take people into the mind of a kid. And sometimes teenagers are uncharitable, right? And so if we're asking ourselves, why do people fall away from the faith? Part of that is, you know, I certainly picked up on the, you know, evangelicals are too interested in the culture wars thing. And there was part of that. But to be a little bit more charitable to sort of what I was dealing with at the time, you know, I was about to leave for Iraq. The most important person in my life had just died. My family was financially in a very tough spot, but also just, you know, mom was struggling with the worst part of her addiction. And I didn't even disagree with the Catholics and the evangelicals who were so worried about the Terri Schiavo case, but it seemed like a very weird point of emphasis to me at the time. Like, why are we talking so much about this thing when I saw so much that was going wrong in my own community that it felt like the church wasn't speaking to? And so I do think that one of the lessons here is not that Christians shouldn't care about politics, because obviously I think that they should, but I think that they have to appreciate that part of what a 21 or a 22-year-old kid is going through is going to be so divorced from the day-to-day of public policy that if you don't speak to what kids are dealing with, then you're going to lose a lot of them. And I think that that's one thing that, you know, when I again, think about my own falling away from the faith, there was this sense of almost betrayal that there was a total chaotic situation in my own life and the faith didn't speak to it in the same way. And again, was that totally fair? No.
4: Yeah.
5: But it's certainly part of the story of why I lost my faith.
4: Yeah. I was raised evangelical, still Southern Baptist to this day. And there was certainly an aspect of that. Maybe I didn't notice it quite as much because I had been going, you know, since the time that I was born. But something I really appreciate about evangelicals is not only, you know, doctrinal fidelity and being consistent on that, but the willingness to take that and take those doctrines into the culture and to say, look, if God is the creator and the authority of all things, then that has to dictate what we think about life. That has to dictate what we think about all of these other other issues as well. And when Christians don't do that, especially if evangelicals didn't do that, we'd be in a really bad spot.
5: No, I think that's exactly right. And I also think that, you know, one of the subtexts of this argument that I'm making is I actually want us to have a more fulsome view of politics, not to withdraw from politics, but to actually engage on all of the issues. Because I remember, you know, my stepmom, who I'm still very close to, she's actually coming here in a week or two to help take care of our kids over July 4th. Because we've got obviously a lot going on as a vice president.
4: Yeah.
5: And, you know, one of the things she said to me, I'll never forget this. She was raised by a union man. And like a lot of people in my neck of the woods growing up, union Democrats, socially conservative, very Christian, but felt deeply alienated from the cultural direction of the Democratic Party. And I remember talking to her about politics, like, why are you a Republican? This is the Bill Clinton era. I was a teenager. And she's like, well, you know, Republicans are for the rich, but at least they care about the unborn. And she, you know, there was this idea that somehow Republicans like tricked evangelicals to voting against their economic interests because they cared about the culture war issues. The actual truth was much more interesting, which is that a lot of middle class, working class evangelicals, they didn't love the business elites of the Republican Party. They recognized they were making a choice between two imperfect options here.
4: Yeah.
5: So it was much more self-aware. And again, people are much smarter than I think the progressive movement was willing to give them credit for. But I do think that one of the takeaways, and frankly, you know, to be a little biased here and a little partisan, one of the things that happened with the Trump movement, even though, you know, obviously the president is not a traditional evangelical Christian, is that he was actually willing to give voice not just to the cultural concerns of the Christian base, but some of the economic concerns. Like, why did you ship my job overseas?
4: Right.
5: Like, I want a pro-life politician. I want somebody who's protecting the family. I also want somebody who's going to protect my job. And that was, I think, always part of the power of the Trump movement, is that a woman like my stepmother, who was one of the first people who was ever really MAGA in my life, she was like, no. I actually want both of these things. And I kind of, you know, one of the arguments I make here, and I really believe in, is I think Christians should be more assertive about their politics, but I think we should be assertive about our political views, both when it comes to matters of economics and the dignity of work. We also have to be assertive, of course, about our views when it comes to matters of life or matters of the family.
4: Do you think your views on economics have changed from the time you wrote Hillbilly Elegy to today?
5: From the time I wrote Hillbilly Elegy, not much. I mean, there's definitely, you know, one of the things I struggle with as just a person who has come from struggle and a pretty chaotic background, a lower income background, is you have to be able to hold two thoughts in your head at the same time. One of those thoughts is that objectively, my life was not as economically prosperous as I think, frankly, it could have been if leaders hadn't made bad decisions back in the 80s, 90s, sometimes even before that.
4: And you're not talking about kind of the false choice that people present, that either you vote for Republicans who hate poor people or you vote for Democrats with unconditional welfare. Because I think that's what a lot of people 100%. Think when they're thinking about economics. But you're not necessarily saying progressive policy is better economically.
5: No, not at all. In fact, I'd say that the basic bipartisan consensus, if you go back to the 1990s, the world that I grew up in, they were fundamentally asking, how much money do we give to the people who haven't done as well? That was the debate. And the Republicans would say a little bit less in the 90s, and Democrats would say a little bit more. But what always bothered me, even going back then, was why isn't there less of a question, or why isn't there more of a question, why don't we have fewer people who have lost in this hyper-globalized economy in the first place? Like, people don't want welfare, they want jobs. And there were a lot of very hardworking people who lost a lot of very good jobs because we decided that we didn't care whether our factories went to Mexico or China, so long as it made a couple of additional points on the share price of this or that company or this or that investment bank. And so to go back to the core point, I actually think that there is an entire Christian concept of economics that was totally ignored in the 1990s. It's not redistribute a bunch of money to the people who have lost in the global financial system. It's protect the dignity of work, protect the kind of wage that supports a family, protect the kind of communities that sustain good and virtuous people. That almost became a casualty of the fact that the debate was always about redistribution. How much do we redistribute to the losers? That was the way that these people formulated the debate. I hated that way of putting it.
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4: Sometimes. This is the Blaze Radio Network. It's got what looks like a Baptist church on it.
5: It's not a Catholic church. I know that. It's from, I believe, Western North Carolina.
4: Yeah, which I thought was interesting, because you did ultimately become Catholic.
5: Yep.
4: And so I'm curious, my question is twofold. Tell me about that decision of kind of not only leaving evangelicalism, becoming atheist and becoming Catholic, and why Catholicism.
5: Sure.
4: But then maybe also how Catholicism has shaped your view of what you just said, because the Catholic Church has been very outspoken for a very long time about things like economic policy,
5: yep,
4: maybe in a more uniform way than, say, Protestants have. So, two-part question. We'll start with why you decided Catholicism.
5: Well, I think it's hard to say why Catholicism without why back to Christianity. Okay. And so, in my, call it, early 20s, I leave the Marine Corps, I go to Ohio State, I go to Yale Law School, and without even realizing it, maybe there was always this sort of flaw in my character, but I had become a striver. Like, I had become a person who was obsessed with getting ahead just for its own sake. I was obsessed with how much money I made. I was obsessed with what kind of credentials I had, where I went to school, the prestige of my job, where I lived. I just had completely discarded, like, all of the focus of my grandmother's faith and her worldview. And I was way too worried about very, very worldly pursuits. Now, in my defense, there was a legitimate thing there, which is being a provider, wanting to provide your kids the things that you didn't have. That's fine. But I had taken it 10 levels too far into an obsession with getting ahead. Okay. So I get to Yale Law School and I'm like successful by every metric. I've won all of these competitions of life. And I think to myself, am I actually a happy person? Am I actually a good person? And I start having these like very deep questions about...
4: Why did you start having those questions?
5: Well, a couple of reasons. Number one, because I realized that I was, again, preoccupied with things that actually didn't really matter that much. We all end up in the same place. We all start the same place. And fundamentally, like, was I the sort of person, was I becoming the sort of person where the people who knew me best would say things that I cared about? You know, David Brooks has this famous formulation of resume virtues versus, I think he says eulogy virtues or obituary virtues. It's the idea that like what really matters here is not whether you went to Yale Law School or not, but it matters what kind of a person you were. And so that was one thing. But at a deeper level, I mean, I'd fallen in love. And the woman who is now the second lady, she and I were dating. I was not a very good boyfriend. I had a terrible temper. I had, in hindsight, what people would have called attachment problems. And so we'd have an argument and I'd be like, all right, see you later. You know, call me in a few days. And I sort of think to myself, well, wait a second. All of this success that I've geared my life towards is not making me good at the thing that I care the most about, which is marrying this girl, being a good husband, being a good father. And so you start asking those like bigger and deeper questions. And then I start saying to myself, oh, interesting. These like people that I dismissed as bumpkins, as irrational, as superstitious, these Christians in my life, they're actually the ones who seem to have it figured out. Like they're much happier, they're much healthier, they're much more well-adjusted. Now, I don't want to be like too critical of my Yale Law School classmates, most of whom were fundamentally decent people, but they were like me. They cared way too much about whether they were achieving by society's standards, and they weren't that interesting. Like I remember having this sort of conversation with Usha when we were dating where I said, you know what? As much as this is like the most prestigious and the hardest to get into school, I had way more interesting conversations with my classmates at Ohio State or in high school than I do with my classmates at Yale. And she actually said, I agree with you. She said she went to Yale undergrad and she said Yale undergrad was way more interesting than Yale Law School. And there was this sense that even on the thing that it was supposed to be really good at, which is making people think interesting thoughts, we had this super narrow Overton window where everybody fundamentally thought the same things, said the same things, and geared their life towards the same things. And it was the Christians that I had dismissed as bumpkins who had things figured out. So that got me on the pathway of like, well, if they're right about virtue and they're right about character and they're right about the things that actually matter, maybe they're right about Jesus. Maybe this actually comes from some inner truth that radiates outward. And I talked to a priest friend of mine, the guy who actually eventually baptized me, and he said, you know, the Christian faith doesn't require you to accept everything without doubt. In fact, it almost encourages doubt or at least acknowledges doubt. You know, there's the famous idea of faith the size of a mustard seed. But what it does ask you to do is sort of accept that the good and true parts of Christianity come from a real witness. That if you believe the sort of the consequences of the Christian faith, then maybe you have to accept that the other things that Christians say are true, like Jesus Christ is the Son of God, that all sinners need grace, that grace can be transformative at least over time. And that kind of got me down the path. Okay, well, maybe I'm a Christian now, but how to be a Christian. And that's all ultimately what led me to Catholicism. And like I can, again, because we're talking about a book and you write down a book on paper, there's always this instinct to overthink things or to you know, describe things as more rational than they actually are. There are two things that really appealed to me about Catholicism. The first is that a lot of the Christians that I was engaged with at the time, that I was going to church with, they were Catholics and they were really good people. And they were the people that I was talking to about my own doubts and skepticism. And so that was a big part of, you know, what just got me back into church was this, the Catholics in my life. My uncle, right? My mom's younger sister, the best husband, the best father, a guy I really modeled myself after. He was a devout Catholic. Wasn't particularly curious about that for most of my life. But as I started becoming a husband and father, I was much more curious about that fact. But then the second thing I'll say about Catholicism, and I think to be fair, it's also true of a lot of evangelical denominations, is there was this sense that the entire world was changing too fast, that things were shifting, that, you know, the Christian church was sometimes too willing to try to fit itself with the times as opposed to try to influence the times itself. And what I really liked about Catholicism is that it felt very, very stable. You know, if you're critical, almost boring, but the doctrine just doesn't change. There's this very almost bureaucratic process for changing even like a word in the catechism. And I liked that stability a lot. I liked the hierarchy of it. I liked the sense that there was a consistency across generations and places. Like if we were on vacation somewhere and I walked into a Catholic church, it'd be the same readings, the same gospel, and the homily might change a little bit, but fundamentally it felt stable to me when I was very, very much craving stability.
4: Yeah, I understand that. And that's something that, you know, a lot of my Catholic friends will tell me is that they love the uniformity of it.
5: Yes.
4: And the unity of it. And I totally understand why that's appealing. I'm going to ask you a question that I ask my Catholic friends,
5: sure,
4: and it's a true curiosity. When you look at the statistics of what people who profess to be Catholics believe about things like abortion, things like sexuality and gender, they're much more likely to be progressive than, say, the average evangelical. Evangelicals are kind of, in some ways, the lone,
5: sure,
4: bulwark on these things, much less likely to support those progressive causes. And so I do wonder if the Catholic Church has been so consistent on all of these issues, and I hear a lot that Protestants have been inconsistent, I do wonder why evangelicals are so much more united on what the Bible says about these issues,
5: sure,
4: than Catholics generally are.
5: Yeah, I've thought about this question, and I don't know if this is going to be a satisfactory answer, but I think part of it is that cultural Catholicism is much more powerful than cultural Protestantism. And what I mean is that if you are a Protestant and you fall away from your faith, you're much more likely to just say you're not a Protestant anymore, or you're not a Christian anymore.
4: Yeah.
5: Whereas if you're a Catholic and you largely fall away from your faith, there still is this sense of sort of identification with the Catholic faith, even if you yourself are not going to church regularly. But I think if you look at evangelicals who go to church regularly and Catholics who go to church regularly, you see a remarkable amount of harmony and synthesis about the,
4: yeah,
5: core issues that matter.
4: Yeah.
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4: This, you know, I have no problem with disagreeing with the Pope publicly. We have been doing that for 500 years. Most of my Catholic friends, they might privately disagree, but they won't publicly. But you did on X. You kind of called out the Pope and you just said, hey, stay in your lane when he's talking about things like immigration. So what went into that decision to say something?
5: Well, I don't know. So I would actually, I got to push back a little bit because I would never say to the Pope, stay in your lane.
4: Okay.
5: I definitely don't.
4: Is that a wrong paraphrasing?
5: What I have said is that we each have different roles. The Vice President, the President, and the Holy Father, we each have three very distinctive roles. But what I was pushing back against is, you know, some people say the Pope should stay out of politics. I don't believe that, actually. I think it's very important for Christian leaders, whether they're Southern Baptist ministers or the Pope in Rome, have an obligation to speak about the moral issues of the day. I understand the temptation, but you can't be totally disengaged from politics if you're actually honestly preaching the gospel of Jesus Christ. What I would say is that the question of how to apply pragmatic The question of how to apply moral judgments, Christian principles, in the messy real-world context of American politics is fundamentally something that God gives to the president and not to the Pope. And so I wouldn't say the Pope should never talk about politics, but I do think they have different roles. Bishop Robert Barron actually had a very good ex post about this, where he said, while the Pope absolutely should and must speak about how you apply moral issues to politics, the Catechism of the Church also very says that the president is ultimately the one who has to make these decisions. And again, I think so long as the debate isn't in bad faith, the administration can learn a lot from the Pope, and that debate and that conversation is quite valuable. Like conservative Catholics, you know, really, let me give you another example, really disliked Pope Francis, or overstating it. Some segments of conservative Catholics had very strong disagreements with Pope Francis. I found that even when I was frustrated by something that Pope Francis would say, I would learn something from it, and the debate that it kicked off would actually lead to greater understanding. And I think that was actually part of what he was doing. This is my like charitable spin on this, is that Pope Francis really liked to create these debates in the church, because he thought they were valuable. And so sometimes people would say, I can't believe he said that to some Italian newspaper. And I would always say, well, the fact that we're talking about what the gospel means in this very present day context, isn't that a good thing?
4: Yeah. Well, Protestants certainly agree with that, that debates and divisions can actually be clarifying and are sometimes worth it if it leads us to the truth. And I'm glad you did distinguish that, because certainly I'm sure that you would say the Pope should be speaking up about the sanctity of life and things like that. And so it's just the civic versus church authority that God has ordained that you were kind of delineating there.
5: Yeah, that's exactly right. And also that, you know, the Pope is going to have an opinion on, like, how do you balance a nation's duty to secure its own borders with the Christian duty of charity to all people?
4: Yeah.
5: Okay? Like, that's not an easy question. I don't want the Pope to be silent on that matter, but fundamentally, the person who's charged with enforcing the laws is allowed to have a different opinion from the ecclesiastical authorities. If you go to the 2,000 years of America's church, whether it's Protestant or Catholic, there is a rich tradition of political leaders disagreeing with religious leaders on these matters. I think the wrong way to do it is to say, you know, I'm going to ignore him because he's a preacher or he's the Pope and I'm a politician. Mm-hmm. I don't think that's the right way. But I think so long if it's done in a spirit of dialogue and understanding, it actually can illuminate things even when there is disagreement.
4: Yeah. Another disagreement that we have on the right that's especially erupted after Charlie was assassinated is about Israel's role in American politics and the argument over whether or not they have an outsized influence here in the U.S. And so what is your take on that? Do you believe that Israel has an outsized influence in the U.S.?
5: Well, I certainly think that Israel, like a lot of other countries, tries to influence American politics. I sort of take that as a given. And what I think is that American leaders have to be very careful that when we pursue something, we're doing it for America's best interest and not for any other country's best interest. And if you go back, let's say, to World War II, there were these extraordinarily strong disagreements between General Eisenhower and General Montgomery about military strategy. Those disagreements are a natural part of having a partner. And I do think that sometimes, like, the opinion that I disagree with is, on the one hand, people will say that America's interests are always aligned with Israel's interests. It's just not true. And I see this every day in the conversations that we have and the back and forth. And obviously, you know, the president has been very clear. He's got some disagreements with Bibi Netanyahu about how precisely to bring the Iran war to a close. And then I think there are some people who will say that Israel's interests are never aligned with America's. And I think that's also not true. I think the reality is they're a good partner in the same way that the United Kingdom or France are good partners. That doesn't mean that we're always going to have aligned interests. And another thing I think is that there is, look, sometimes criticism of Israel bleeds into Jew hate. It just does. Charlie was very aware of this. By the way, Charlie was very worried about Israeli influence in American politics. He also really disliked anti-Semitism. But in the same way that sometimes criticism of the Israeli government can be expressed in a way that's anti-Semitic, it's just not the case that every criticism of Bibi Netanyahu's policy decisions leads to anti-Semitism or is anti-Semitic. And so I do think that sometimes, you know, advocates of Israel make, or pro-Israel people in the United States make, two critical mistakes. One, on the one hand, is not delineating between America's interests and Israeli interests, because they're not always the same. But the second is always conflating criticism of a particular government with Jew hatred. Because if everything is Jew hatred, then nothing is Jew hatred. I actually think Jew hatred is very bad, which is why I think we have to be very careful about not calling every, it's kind of like how progressives for 20 years called everything racist. And if everything's racism, nothing is racism. And we have to be very careful not to, you know, in order to serve a certain foreign policy objective, try to criticize somebody as anti-Semitic when they're just not.
4: Yeah, I completely agree with all that. And I think that distinction is important. However, from my vantage point, it seems to me like the bigger problem is, I don't know exactly how I would describe it in a way that would be charitable, but almost like Israel derangement syndrome, going beyond, okay, yeah, we don't like Israeli policies. We don't think that we should put the priorities of any country first. Completely agree with that. That's fine. But the obsession that some people have, would say on the right, with blaming all of their problems on Israel, all of their disagreements with Trump on some secret Israeli influence. And I'm not saying all of those people hate every Jewish person, but it seems to get there really fast. I see that more prominently on the right than I see true Israel first kind of obsession that you seem to be describing.
5: So I see both, and I think both are bad. And you know, I'm probably particularly sensitive to the first thing because of the last 2 days I've been defending the president's decision to end the Iran deal. And I find often the arguments are, well, Israel doesn't think this is good, therefore it's bad. And my reaction is Israel's opinions matter, but fundamentally they are separate. But you're right. I mean, there are certainly people who take every frustration with the Trump administration, every policy disagreement becomes because of Israel. And that is absolutely wrong. And again, I think that that is one of those things that can bleed into some very dark places.
4: Yeah.
5: So I think that it's upon us as leaders, as public commentators, to just try to be very rational about this, to try to distinguish what is legitimate disagreement from ethnic hatred. And you just got to be careful about it. But I actually think both the Trump administration, but the right generally is in a place of figuring this stuff out. Any debate, every debate has excesses on either side, but that's part of the process of figuring this stuff out together.
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4: This is the Blaze Radio Network. So I think I have a very normal mom perspective of what's going on in Iran. And that is, I don't like war. I don't like casualties. I don't want conflict if it is not absolutely necessary.
5: Sure.
4: I also know that sometimes it is necessary. There is good versus evil in the world, and America has a role in that battle. And then at the same time, I don't want my kids to have to worry about a terroristic regime in Iran.
5: Sure.
4: And so I've seen a lot of anger about the deal that's going on, and you're kind of right in the center of that. And so tell us what you think is maybe the biggest misconception of this deal that you're seeing online, and what would you want the average mom to know?
5: I think the biggest misconception by far is this idea that the deal has all these benefits to Iran. And the underlying way that it's structured is that they don't get any of the benefits, not a single thing, unless they perform a change in behavior, right? If you step back before the deal, Iran's military is destroyed. Their ability to threaten their neighbors has largely been decimated. Their nuclear program is gone. Like, their ability to enrich uranium, their ability to rebuild that nuclear program is gone, and we would see it if they tried to rebuild, and their economy is in shambles. That is true regardless of whether this deal is signed or not, okay? So now you get to the deal, and you say, given that the Iranians are in a tough spot, and given that many people within the regime are saying, well, maybe we'd like to change our relationship with the United States compared to what it's been for 47 years. And you do still have terrorist elements within the regime, but you also have pragmatic elements within the regime who are actually affirmatively trying to have a better relationship with the United States. What the deal does is, on the one hand, open the Strait of Hormuz and lock in some of our wins on the nuclear program, but on the other hand, create this option for the Iranians. Option A is, you continue to behave like a terrorist regime, in which case you get quite literally nothing. Option B is you behave like a normal regime, and the United States would actually, for example, let the Qataris or the Emiratis invest in your country if that's what they wanted to do. So the biggest misconception is that the investment is going to happen without any of the changes in behavior. By the way, it's not our money. So, like, the idea that the Emiratis are going to invest $1 billion to build a power plant in Iran, if the Iranians haven't changed their behavior, it's just absurd. They're not going to do it. We're not going to allow it. But that's what I think that is the misconception, that all these benefits flow to Iran when quite literally nothing flows to Iran unless they change what they're doing.
4: And for those who don't know, opening the Strait of Hormuz is important to us because?
5: So opening the Strait of Hormuz is why oil prices went from a high of $126 down to about $75 today. And they're also why the price

0: come down is get a lot of oil out of the Gulf by protecting the ships that we're moving. But long term, we don't want to have a military presence that protects all of these ships that are moving. We just want the Iranians to behave like a normal country and stop shooting at those ships. By the way, there were critics of the deal who said the Iranians would never allow the Straits to be open toll-free. For the past 2 days, the Iranians have shot at zero ships. Yesterday, we got more oil out of the Strait of Hormuz than we have at any point since the beginning of the conflict, and not a single one of those ships paid a toll. So already the critics of the deal are being proven wrong in some of what they're saying that the Iranians have gotten, but also what the United States has gotten.
1: Yeah. One thing I love about the Trump administration and the reason that I voted for him 3 times is that even if he is not as strong as I am personally when it comes to the issue of abortion, policy-wise, he has been very good. There have been some really big wins even recently. Sure. I saw the administration, I think it was designated embryos as people, which they are, made in the image of God, and therefore their rights matter. And I thought that was a really, really cool and important step. A lot of pro-lifers, myself included, are concerned about mifepristone continuing to circulate. Most abortions now are done via abortion pill. The FDA under Trump hasn't reversed the Biden policy about mail order abortions and mifepristone circulating. So can you tell us the latest on that front and if that's going to change?
0: So the FDA has put this under review, and we're well under review. I think the Wall Street Journal reported that it had just started. It's actually been under review for a little while. And of course, I'm not going to prejudge the investigation, and I'm not going to tell anybody exactly what it will find, because I don't know what it will find. We're trying to be led by the science, and that's also how you make sure this stuff is defensible once it will inevitably be challenged in court. And number two, that, you know, there are so many wins, not just in designating embryos as worthy of protection, but all of the foreign funding of abortion that grew up in the wake of the Biden administration, that was completely stopped. We expanded the Mexico City policy, which cut down on the amount of foreign funding going to abortion services overseas. Why are American tax dollars funding abortions in other countries? It's crazy. But also, the One Big Beautiful Bill mostly was a tax cut legislation for working families. We're obviously very proud of it, but it also meant that abortion providers would not get tax money in the United States of America either. So I think that there are a lot of wins to hang our hat on. What I would say generally to the pro-life community, because I am very pro-life, I care a lot about this issue, is I learned a lot about the politics of it. And I believe it was the 2023 Ohio referendum on the abortion issue, which became, I think, one of the biggest defeats for the pro-life community in the last few years. And so the basic setup was you had a very, what I would call a radical pro-abortion amendment set against the state of Ohio's heartbeat law. And in Ohio, which is right of center, it's not Alabama, but it's certainly right of center, we lost that debate 60-40. And I learned a lot in that process. I think the number one thing that I learned is that we in the pro-life community, we just have to get better at politics and better at persuading people. I was talking to a priest friend of mine who put it to me in a very interesting way, and this is kind of how I think about it. And he said, so if you had an opportunity to pass a really pro-life piece of legislation, this is when I was in the Senate, but it would mean the end of your political career, what would you do? And I said, well, I think the answer is you got to do that, right? That's the sort of thing you have to do. And he said, okay, that's the right answer. He said, what if you got an opportunity to pass a really pro-life piece of legislation and it was the end of your political career, and 1 week later it was overturned and a more radical piece of legislation in the wrong direction became the law of the land? And I was like, well, that would be a bad idea, right? And that was sort of his counsel to me, was we cannot be immune. You know, I hear from sort of the abortion abolition movement all the time. And my response to them is, we can't be immune to the realities of modern politics. And I worry sometimes that we have lost the persuasion battle, and that's what really has to change for the pro-life community to win big in the future.
1: Yeah. A couple things about abolitionism, you know, just to steelman their argument, it's that, look, if people are people, no matter how small, if embryos are made in the image of God, then their rights matter and they should have equal rights to people outside of the womb. That should be manifested in the law. I imagine you agree with that in principle, but maybe the how to get there is what you maybe differ on. And then when it comes to, yes, the politics of abortion and legislation and all of that, but specifically when it comes to the circulation of the abortion pill, and I know you say that it's under

0: review, but this is a big concern.
1: Of course.
0: You know, women are dying, and of course, thousands and thousands of babies are dying. And I think a lot of pro-lifers are like, okay, come on, we voted for y'all. What's the holdup? This was a Biden-era terrible decision to allow these mail-order abortions. Why is this not happening more quickly?
1: Yeah, and I guess my response again is twofold. Well, first of all, threefold, because I want to respond to the steel man on the abortion abolition argument. You know, who ultimately freed the slaves? Was it William Lloyd Garrison or was it Abraham Lincoln? It was the pragmatic guy who was working within the confines of the system. And I think that's fundamentally how we have to think about this, is that we have to be pragmatic, we have to win the argument, and then we can save the lives of many unborn kids. By the way, we've already saved the lives, in my view, of many unborn kids, both here at home and also internationally, by a number of policies that we've made. And that's the second point, is that, you know, even if you're frustrated, I'm not saying we're going to get everything right or that I'm going to persuade everybody on every point, but I think it's important to sort of bank the wins and to ask ourselves as pro-lifers, are these wins valuable and meaningful? I think the answer is yes. That doesn't mean you're not going to push for more. And that leads me to the third point, which is, you know, we have to be driven by the legal and regulatory process here. And so what we've done is we have started the review. That review is underway. And it'll actually be very bad for that process for me to prejudge it based on scientific or moral or any other grounds. We got to let that review take shape in order for it to lead to the right outcome.
0: And I will say, just to kind of pat pro-lifers on the back, is that it took half a century, but it was a lot of effective persuasion, a lot of it unseen and unsung, a lot of it happening in the private realm, but that ultimately overturned Roe v. Wade and allowed for the laws that can protect those unborn children.
1: That's right.
0: And so, but we do live in a different era that may require different kinds of politics and different kinds of persuasion.
1: That's right.
2: All right. Welcome to a brand new episode of the Liz Wheeler Show. Some people are saying that Zohran Mamdani's terrible trio, the three anti-American socialist candidates who won their New York City primary elections yesterday, won thanks to mass immigration. Importing commies to our country has consequences. Well, mass immigration is certainly part of it, but no, it is not the primary reason that these candidates won yesterday. Others are saying, well, New York City has just been a sprawling welfare state of a city for so long that people who live there are trained to vote for big government socialists. Also a no. Neither of those reasons is the real reason, the primary reason, the big reason, the critical reason why Mamdani's terrible trio, who, by the way, make the squad look moderate, are now most likely headed to the United States House of Representatives. I want to tell you today why this happened, how exactly Mamdani pulled this off, the secret strategy that was used and was successful in electing these commie subversives. They won their primaries, which means they will most likely be headed to Congress. But I want to start by asking you this question. Do you remember where you were and what you were doing on the morning of September 11th, 2001, when jihadists hijacked American jetliners and crashed them into the Twin Towers in New York City and into the Pentagon, killing 3,000 of our fellow Americans? Do you remember the horror that you felt? Do you remember watching? You couldn't take your eyes off the smoke and the carnage on your television screen. This was before social media. Do you remember? This is one of my most significant memories. Do you remember the eerie quiet outside? You walk outside, the skies completely devoid of any noise of air traffic because all air traffic was completely shut down. I'm sure you remember the creepy feeling that we all felt as the identities of these Muslim terrorists were unveiled, realizing these Islamists hated you, hated our country so much that they were willing, eager, happy to die a grisly burning death. So fanatical was their desire to harm us and destroy our beloved country. Well, here we are, 25 years later, this same burning, smoldering hatred for America in the form of this Muslim woman is now likely being sent to represent New York City in the U.S. Congress. This is what she posted on social media. I forgot to get napkins, so I just wiped my hand on the American flag behind me. Dara Lisa Avila Chevalier is her name. This vile woman won her primary election in New York City last night. She beat a five-term incumbent named Adriano Espialat to win New York's 13th congressional district, which, even though it's a primary election, it might as well be the general election because it's New York and a Democrat's going to win in New York, which means that she will most likely be part of the next U.S. Congress. Zohran Mamdani played into this picture. He endorsed Daria Lisa. And after her victory, he thanked Allah. Take a listen.
3: To Daria Lisa, and I have said, our next congresswoman. And I've said these words in the way that many of us will say, inshallah. In the beginning, we hope, but we don't know how close it is. And the closer and closer we get to the day, the more that we believe. And now that language of hope is a language of fact.
2: Daria Lisa herself says that she will reflect Islam in the halls of Congress. Take a listen to this.
4: I know that we all deserve a representative who isn't bought by AIPAC. I'm also the only Muslim in my family. I reverted 3 years ago. Actually, the friend who pushed me to do it asked me, why have you fasted for 4 years and yet you haven't taken your shahada? She's here today. And when she asked me that, I thought, that is a great question. And I thought for myself why I hadn't taken the step yet. But it was seeing how all of my friends who were showing up to organizing, who are Muslim, were showing up in the space, and the grace and love and passion that they had in these spaces of social justice that really pushed me to join the faith. And wanting to make sure that we are reflecting that I'm reflecting that in every space that I'm in, and that, you know, inshallah, if we make it to Congress, that we're reflecting that in the halls of power as well.
2: That 25 years after September 11th, these people control New York City. Zohran Mamdani, the mayor, Daria Lisa, likely on her way to the U.S. Congress representing New York City, is just appalling. It's shocking. And when I say how did this happen? This is not a rhetorical question. It is not for us to sit here today and grouch about this and bellyache and be shocked and appalled. It is ours today, our responsibility today, to understand how they did this. Because what they're doing, it's not haphazard. It's not a coincidence. It's not inevitable. What they're doing is applying a specific framework to specific areas of the country where that framework will work in order to put people like this in positions over you. So I want to unravel exactly what their framework is, why it works in New York City, so that they don't copy and paste this framework into your neighborhood, your city, and your state. Stay with me here. Because it's not just Daria Lisa. Last night, there were three anti-American Mamdani-backed socialists who won these primary elections in New York State last night. Again, seats likely going, because it's New York, to Democrats in the general election. So whoever wins the Democratic primary is likely the next U.S. representative from that district. We have Daria Lisa Avila Chevalier. We have the second one, Claire Valdez, and the third one, Brad Lander. Now, the three of them together, as I said before, make the squad. We're talking Ilhan Omar, AOC, and Rashida Tlaib look almost moderate. These people, Daria Lisa, Claire Valdez, and Brad Lander, are psychos. And that's not a coincidence, by the way. I don't say that because, oh, they're crazy. They don't know what they're saying. This was intentional.
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2: This is a history of Daria Lisa's social media posts over the course of the past years. Even CNN documented this. Daria Lisa, and she deleted most of these posts, by the way, because she probably doesn't want you to see them, which makes it all the more important that you do see them. Daria Lisa posted back in September of 2021, quote, "A world without borders, just like a world without prisons or police, is possible, necessary, and the only moral way forward." So she's anti-police, anti-prison, and anti-border. She said, yes, literally abolish the border. She said that all deportations are wrong, and that includes violent criminals. She obviously has the hashtag Black Lives Matter in her profile, as well as, quote, hashtag Free Palestine. She has posted multiple times about the government staging a takeover of infrastructure, most of the economy in our country, from utilities to hospitals to pharma companies, making rent and mortgage, taking private property away from landlords, dissolving private health insurance company, and seizing every piece of property that landlords own. She also posted in April of 2020, you'll recall this was the beginning of the summer of rage when Black Lives Matter was torching our country. She posted that while most of the political theory she had read was communist, quote, the pyromania associated with anarchism is very intriguing to me. And she added an emoji that was laughing. She's also the founder of a group whose name you're going to recognize. She's the founder of CUAD, the Columbia University Apartheid and Divest. You might remember the name of this group because it was this group that Mohammed Khalil was a part of before he was arrested by ICE. The founder, Daria Lisa, is one of the founders of this group. And just so we understand exactly how radical this group is, let's take a look at what some of their founding principles are, what some of their goals are. True divestment necessitates nothing short of the total collapse of the university structure and the American empire itself, their documents read. They seek to undermine and eradicate America as we know it. They act, quote, in full support of the Palestinian resistance. This action is first and foremost an effort, they say, to extend the successes of the Palestinian resistance to the heart of the empire itself, to translate their resilience in Gaza to unrest and violence in America. She founded this group, and now she's heading to Congress. If you go to this group's Instagram page, they say, we are Westerners fighting for the total eradication of Western civilization. We seek community and instruction from militants in the global South. Now, those of you who are tried and true, who sit here with me day in and day out, no, we've talked about that post before. We seek community and instruction from militants in the global South. This is nothing short than a terror group. She founded it, and now she's headed to Congress. She also, by the way, on October 8th of 2023, that's one day after Hamas staged their brutal rape and murder and invasion of Israel, Daria Lisa attended a, quote, all out for Palestine rally. This is the day after Palestinian terrorists murdered 1,200 innocent people. So she wants to abolish prisons and abolish ICE, abolish borders, defund the police. She thinks all deportations are wrong. She calls the U.S. an effing disgrace. And she founded this group that seeks violence in the United States in order to totally destroy us. That's Daria Lisa. Claire Valdez from the 7th District of New York also wants to abolish ICE, wants to give votes to illegal aliens, to grant everyone who's come here illegally citizenship, wants to use taxpayer money, your dollars, your taxpayer dollars, to trans anybody who wants to be trans, and she wants to make private health insurance illegal. That's Claire Valdez from New York 7. Brad Lander also wants to abolish ICE. He wants the government to, quote unquote, forgive all student loans. Remember, that's like $2 trillion worth. And then he wants to pack the Supreme Court. Again, these people make the squad look moderate. And so what I want to do today is I want to show you how this happened, because the alternative is we could sit here today and we could just wring our hands and say, how did they trick voters? Did they not actually express what socialism does, how people will suffer under socialism, how it leads to tyranny and oppression and ultimately death? Well, that's not what happened. These three Mamdani-backed radicals didn't actually trick their voters. They didn't lie and try to obscure their socialism as some politicians in the past may have done. They told the truth about who they are. And they still were voted into office. And I'm going to show you exactly how they pulled this off so that we can stop it from happening in other places. Again, it's not entirely because of mass immigration. That, of course, everything is multifactorial. Mass immigration played a role in that. There are a lot of voters in New York City who are not natural born American citizens because of mass immigration, both illegals who, you know, just coincidentally find that path to citizenship, or even legal immigration, mass legal immigration that leads to naturalized U.S. citizens, that played a role. I'm not entirely dismissing that, but that's not the primary reason why these people won. It's also not because New York City is just liberal and we should write it off. It's a blue state. It's a welfare state. Big daddy government. People like that. They want their free stuff. Again, maybe that plays a role, but that is not the primary reason. So let's get to the primary reason. None of these three Mamdani radicals, this terrible trio, none of them were born in New York City. None of them were raised in New York City. None of them moved to New York City for business opportunities or created jobs in New York City. They're actually quite foreign to New York City, even though they are all American citizens. They are all natural born American citizens. New York City is not their place. That is a critical point. Bear with me as we walk through this. All three of these candidates are associated with the DSA, the Democrat Socialists of America. Two of them are active members of the DSA. That would be Claire Valdez and Daria Lisa. Brad was a former DSA member. He left the DSA in 2023, but the DSA endorsed him, so he is DSA affiliated. Remember, this is very critical to walking through exactly what strategy was employed here. The DSA's stated goals, obviously, is to impose socialism on the United States, which at this point in our political environment, sometimes it doesn't feel tangible. Okay, socialism, what are you talking about? The Green New Deal, redistribution of wealth? Are we talking about total tyranny like the Soviet Union? People standing in line for bread for hours, eating their shoes so they don't starve? What are we talking about here? Well, the DSA leaders have articulated exactly what the goal of the DSA is above just this vague but ominous promise of socialism. DSA leaders have said, quote, "It should not be controversial to say death to the U.S. empire. This should be the moderate position," DSA leaders say. Other leaders say, "We need to orient ourselves towards insurrection." One particular caucus of the DSA say they strive to weaken and ultimately dismantle the U.S. empire. They call for socialists to, quote, "fight to overthrow the Constitution," and they want to destroy the current capitalist system. So the words that you read in the group CUAD's documents, their stated goals, this group, Columbia University, Apartheid and Divest, that Daria Lisa is a co-founder of, are parallel to the goals of the DSA. Okay, again, so all of these three candidates have stated that they want to abolish ICE. They want to defund the police, which is interesting because many on the left have actually moved away from the defund the police after George Floyd, when a lot of blue cities did remove funding sources from police. They found that what we told them would happen would happen, and that crime increased, and the victims of that crime were primarily minority, were primarily black people who suffered because they didn't have the police resources to help fight crimes that were committed against them. And many of these blue cities, out of practicality, reversed the position and actually refunded the police. So it might seem at first glance odd that these three candidates still want to defund the police, even though it doesn't work. We've had recent case studies showing it doesn't work, and even a lot of blue cities have reversed course on that. Well, if you look a little deeper, it's actually not so odd that these three, Mom Donnie, the terrible trio, that they have remained loyal to the defund the police movement, because they understand that defund the police or abolish ICE or abolish borders are necessary tools to be used to achieve these diabolical goals that they have stated, or that the associations, the groups which they are associated with, have stated. They haven't given up on defund the police because it failed. They know that its failure is part of the way to bring about the destruction of the U.S. Okay, again, bear with me. The next thing. Two out of three of these, and possibly the third, two out of three of these candidates were managed by Morris Katz. Morris Katz. You remember that name? We talked about Morris Katz 2 weeks ago when we talked about who is the man controlling Graham Plattner, the Senate candidate, the Democrat Senate candidate from the state of Maine, the guy with the Nazi tattoo. Who's controlling this guy? And we introduced you to Morris Katz. Morris Katz is kind of the young it boy of the Democrat Party in the consultancy sphere. He is a campaign advisor. You remember him because he's not just the one who helped choose Graham Plattner. He's also a freak who wrote the creepy groomer children's book in which he said he wished that he could include pictures of his own penis for the young boys to see, the young boys that he wrote the book for. Two of the three of these candidates are managed by Morris Katz. Morris Katz was also the architect of Zohran Mamdani's victory. And as I said, is not backing down from Graham Plattner, despite the fact that sources tell me that the vetting process, when they were vetting Graham Plattner, many of the things about Graham Plattner that have come to light were not made aware to Morris Katz and those around him until the media brought them to light.
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2: So let's journey back for a second to this time last year when Zohran Mamdani won the Democrat primary for the mayor of New York City against Andrew Cuomo. People were surprised that he won at first, and they wondered how Zohran Mamdani could have won when he is such an open. I mean, what did we call him? We called him a Muslim Marxist nutcase, because that is a very apropos description of who Zohran Mamdani is. And he has certainly validated that description over the course of the past year. And the reason why Zohran Mamdani actually won, the reason why he defeated Andrew Cuomo, is not because Andrew Cuomo was a candidate that New York City voters didn't like. It's not because he was new. It's not because he's politically inexperienced. It's because of the number game in New York City. It's because in New York City, registered voters, 65% of them are Democrat, only 11% are Republican, and 21% are independents. And the average age, this is probably the most critical part, the average age of the registered voter in New York City is 49 years old. Now, keep in mind that all three of these candidates, Brad Lander and Claire Valdez and Daria Lisa, they all three represent districts that are within New York City. So Zohran Mamdani is the case study for why these candidates won. So 5.1 million registered voters in total in New York City. Average age, 49. About 750,000, and I know this is kind of nerdy math, but follow along and you'll see exactly how this was done. 750,000 of these registered voters are between 18 and 29 years old. An additional 1.6 to 1.8 are between 30 and 49 years old. That means of the 5.1 million registered voters in New York City, About half of them, 2.5 million, are what I would describe as indoctrinated kids. People under the age of 50 who have been put through the public school system at a time when the public school system is best described as an indoctrination center. Even further than that, of the 5.1 million registered voters in New York City, 1 million of them between the ages of 18 and 49 are college educated. That means, and this number is very critical, that means that 20% of voters, that is 1 in 5 voters in New York City, are the product of the Marxist indoctrination factories that are our colleges and universities. So going back to 1 year ago, when Zohran Mamdani won his primary election, he was not elected because voters didn't understand his Marxism. Zohran was elected by the indoctrinated kids because of his Marxism. They agree with it. The indoctrinated kids are committed radical leftist ideologues, thanks to the colleges and universities in our country that were subverted, captured decades ago by communists. Who knew exactly what they were doing when they captured those colleges and universities? They were playing the long game, knowing that they were stealing the minds of entire generations of youth who one day, and that day is today, would be the deciding factor in our elections. Because it has always been a fallacy to say that you send your kid to college, they become kind of liberal. And then when they get a job and get to the real world, when they have to buy a house and pay taxes, they suddenly see the light and they're not so liberal anymore. That is not true. What happens in college campuses when this indoctrination happens is once the youth are indoctrinated, they export that ideology into the quote real world. They take it with them. They use it as the deciding factor when casting their votes. And this is how these three anti-American nutcases won yesterday in New York City. Daria Lisa Avila Chevalier defeated her opponent by 19.2% in the areas where the voters were majority college educated. In the areas where the voters were majority young voters, she defeated her incumbent, a five-term incumbent, by 24.5%. This is very significant. If you break down the demographics even further, Daria Lisa Chevalier lost the Bronx part of her district by 30 points and yet still secured victory. She lost areas that were majority Black. She lost areas that were majority Hispanic. She lost areas that were majority low income. Those areas she lost by 10 points. She won because she won in the areas where the majority of voters were college educated by 20 points. She won where the majority of the voters were young voters by 20 points. The scariest part of all of this is that this is not going to remain isolated to New York City. This is a framework or a playbook that the left is practicing, and they are about to set it free. This is about to be replicated faster than COVID-19 in a petri dish in every city in America where a significant portion of the demographic are indoctrinated youth, where college-educated young people are the deciding factor in the election. So yes, mass immigration played a role here. There's no question about that. Yes, New York City is traditionally liberal. It is a nanny state city. People are in the habit of voting for things that they get for free. Those certainly played a role. But it's not the primary reason that this terrible trio won, probably landing them seats in the United States Congress. The primary reason is not the candidates themselves. The primary reason is the voters. And the voters who were the deciding factor, the young voters who were indoctrinated in college, who voted for Daria Lisa and Claire Valdez and Brad Lander because they hate America. Because these young people were taught that it's moral to hate America. That they should hate America too. They reward candidates who hate America. So we don't identify this problem today simply to say, ha, gotcha, we identified your framework. We know what you're doing and how you're doing it. We identify what happened and how this happened because we need to stop it. And the good news, of course, today is that it can be stopped. This can be done, in a sense, quite easily, because it doesn't necessarily require the cooperation of the do-nothing Republicans in the United States Congress. President Trump can take action himself. He can defund, he must defund if we want to stop this. Any college, any university in the United States that indoctrinates youth in anti-American ideology, even private schools, by the way, this doesn't just apply to state schools. Even private schools accept federally subsidized student loans and research grants from the federal government. Cut it all. These colleges and universities won't survive a week without the federal government giving them money. We have to understand that the Marxists are in this fight to win it. If we do not use the just authority that we have while we're in power in the federal government, the United States of America will be lost. This playbook will be replicated in your neighborhood, in your city, in your state. It seems so far removed from us in New York City. It's not. And so we need to focus today on what we can do to fix this problem. Five things that we can do to fix this problem. Number one, we need to raise the universities that are indoctrination centers for deadly Marxist ideology, all of them. Deprive them of every dime of government money, whether that's through state budgets, through federal appropriations, Pell Grants, research grants, student loans, Medicaid, until they crumble into dust. You will see many of these institutions crumble. Many of them will course correct. We won't have a situation where we don't have access to university training for professions that we rely on in the United States. That will never happen. But we can and should eradicate the ones who primarily serve to indoctrinate voters to vote for candidates who want to destroy America. The second thing that we need to do is we need to prosecute individuals who indoctrinate kids with communism. And yes, there are plenty of laws on the books already to do this. Some people are going to accuse me of wanting McCarthyism 2.0. Yeah, that sounds like a good start. Prosecute them. One of the ways that this can be prosecuted, this is the third thing that we can do. I called for this to be done last year after Zohran Mamdani's victory after Charlie Kirk's murder, is that every sicko who celebrated Charlie's murder, excused it, tried to explain it away, justified his assassination, tell their parents, report them to their school, to their employer. Make that follow them in our society. It's not cancel culture, it's self-defense.
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2: This is the fifth thing. In public schools that are lower than university level, K through 12 across the nation, require them to teach pro-American, pro-Western civilization, pro-Christian curriculum. We should force a mandatory class every year starting in fifth grade called All the Speeches and the Work of the Great Charlie Kirk, so that these children are not vulnerable to the indoctrination of university, so that they're not prepped and primed and halfway indoctrinated by the time they even get there. I make this list because it's important that we understand how this was done in New York City yesterday, and that it is a significant threat, not just in New York, but in cities and states all across the country. But as ominous as that sounds, there are things we can do to stop it. Of course, we should address mass immigration. No doubt. Illegal and legal immigration. But if we refuse to address what's happening at our universities, then we are going to be fighting a losing battle, even if we win individual victories at the policy level. Because eventually, the colleges and universities, the minds that they've captured, are going to dominate the voting electorate everywhere in our country. And so the very, very far left, the people who hate our country, are going to get their way at the polling place every time. They'll use this playbook anywhere it fits. I mean, heck, in New York State, the reason that this works in New York State is because of the demographic of New York State. But think about in Zohran Mamdani's district, in for the New York State Assembly. This is not federal Congress, but the New York State Assembly, the seat that he vacated when he won his the mayoralty of New York City. His chosen replacement, the candidate that he endorsed to replace him, is a woman named Aber Kawas. Aber Kawas has blamed the United States for 9/11, insinuating that we deserved to be attacked by jihadi terrorists because of who we are. Take a listen to this.
12: And so, like, and finding that, like, you know, the system of capitalism and racism and white supremacy, et cetera, have all, and Islamophobia, have all been used, you know, to colonize lands, right, to take resources from other people. And so this is like a long trajectory. And we're just seeing the manifestations of that continuation, right, with 9/11. And so a lot of times when people are asking us to respond about, you know, attack, right, when if you look back, like, historically, right, you know, a lot of us come from lands that were colonized, lands where wars are being waged, right, and a lot of times because of U.S. policy or the policies in Europe. And so I find that we can connect over that, but then also that the idea that we have to apologize for, like, a terror attack that, like, a couple of people did, and then there is no apologies or reparations for genocides and for slavery, et cetera, is something that I kind of find, like, reprehensible.
2: By the way, Aber Kawas is an anchor baby. She was born to two so-called refugees in the United States. So that is how she secured her citizenship. So mass immigration, again, plays a role. I'm not dismissing that it plays a role. But is it, in this case, the driving force behind why she's an electable candidate in New York State? I don't think so. The driving force is not the candidate. It's the voter. And the voters, sure, some of them have been naturalized as American citizens. They were first illegal aliens, or maybe they were brought here under open borders, sort of legal immigration, mass immigration policies. But the primary reason she can get away with saying horrendous things like blaming 9/11 on America as if we deserved to be subject to a terror attack, the mass slaughter of our citizens, because what, we have a free market economy? Because we believe that every person is endowed by their creator with unalienable rights like life, liberty, and the pursuit of happiness. Because we believe in free speech and the freedom of religion and freedom of the press and due process under the law. Because we don't think, as her religion teaches, that it's okay to marry children to old men or to beat women or to subject females to genital mutilation because they're female, to sell and purchase women. We don't believe that it's tolerable and permissible to murder people who don't join our religion. The reason she can articulate clearly, not hide these beliefs, but articulate them and still be electable in New York State, is because the people who are voting for her are these indoctrinated youth. The people who have been, the young people between 18 and 49, who have been put through our college and university system and have had their minds captured by professors who tell them that what she's saying is right and moral and good, and that they are bad. Aberkawas was caught on video holding a Hamas headband. This is not about, quote unquote, freeing Palestine. This is not about, are we spending too much money in foreign aid going to Israel? This is about an ideology so radical that they justify and celebrate the sexual torture, the mutilation, the burning of Jews and even American citizens in Israel because they're Jewish. And this candidate celebrates the monsters, the terrorists who did this. Take a look at this.
14: Stand up! Stand up! Stand up!
15: Resistance is justified when people are occupied. Thank you to all of those who are resisting. Resisting occupation from the streets of New York to the streets of Palestine. Up next, I have my sister in the struggle, Nardine Kiswani.
16: There is only one solution!
17: The U.S. government is not our friend. It will never be our friend.
15: Let's not forget, ladies and gentlemen, that border walls are unacceptable anywhere in this world.
2: That's her.
15: Not in Palestine and not in the United States.
2: Border walls are unacceptable anywhere in this world, she said, in Palestine or in the United States.
18: I was fighting in the first uprising.
2: That she is an electable candidate in the state of New York.
18: And the days in which they call you terrorists
2: should shock us.
18: Should be over. Proud Muslims fighting for justice. And in all the ways possible. And yes, jihadis. Jihadis in all the ways possible.
15: Occupation! Shut it down! The border walls! Shut them down! The siege of Gaza! Shut it down! The whole damn system! Shut it down!
2: Okay, the whole damn system, she says, shut it down. There's one other way that we can address. This is not something that you can do. This is not something I can do. It's something, and I don't like that. I don't like when the solution has to be left to someone else. I like when we can take things into our own hands. There's one other thing that can be done to stop people like Daria Lisa Chevalier and Claire Valdez and Brad Lander and this woman, Aberkawas, from being elected. And that is for the Democrat Party to stand up and say, this is not who we are. And I'm not even talking about Democrat voters, actually. I'm talking about the Democrat establishment apparatus, like the DNC. They can stand up and they can prohibit DSA-affiliated candidates from running under the Democrat Party headline. They can say, if you are DSA, you are disqualified. Just like if you're a Republican and you want to run for political office and you say, I'm going to call myself a Democrat. The Democrat Party, the local Democrat Party is going to say, no, you're not. You can't just do that. You're not going to have the Democrat Party endorsement. You're not going to use our infrastructure, our campaign infrastructure, our funding, our name to get yourself elected. The Democrat Party could do this for DSA candidates too. They could say, if you are DSA, you are not fit to run as a Democrat. We reject you. It actually, and this is going to sound funny, it actually makes me miss Nancy Pelosi, because Nancy Pelosi is certainly a corrupt politician, a bad person. Nancy Pelosi is not someone I trust. She caves to wokeness. She's very left-wing, but she's not DSA. And she was such, again, I think she was incredibly destructive to our country, but she had a hold of her caucus with such an iron fist that they did what she wanted them to do. And if Nancy Pelosi were in power today, I do not think the DSA would be successfully infiltrating the Democratic Party the way that they are at this moment. And it almost makes me miss that when Nancy Pelosi was like the ruling queen of the Democrats, because she would never have let this happen. And so I challenge Democrats across the country, the Democrat Party apparatus, stop this from happening. If you do not want the utter destruction of the United States, if you do not believe that the American empire is evil, if you do not align with outright communism and socialism and jihadism, put a stop to this. You have the power to do that. But that, of course, is not up to us as Republicans. That is not even up to us as voters, even if we're Democrat. That is up to the Democrat Party establishment.
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2: All right. My soul says Liz is tough. Oh, thank you. I think if that's a compliment. Mustard Seed says DSA, working families, SEIU with the help of teachers unions have been organized and mobilized for years across the country. Yes, even red state. They've won local and county elections in Iowa, Kansas, and Arizona. Yes, that's right. The DSA is building an incredible apparatus. It's not a coincidence that Zohran Mamdani is the mayor of New York City. It's not a coincidence that Nithya Raman out in L.A. has, quote unquote, defeated Spencer Pratt, probably through ballot harvesting, legal, perhaps illegal means of getting the homeless residents of Skid Row to cast their ballots. They claim they've been paid. Hopefully the U.S. attorney is looking into that. The DSA understands how to game elections. Again, legally, and illegally. They are building an apparatus to take over the Democrat Party in order to take over the United States of America. It's not your grandfather's Democrat Party of the working man. This is a threat to our country. Elephant 2024 says you make a compelling argument for homeschooling, Liz, with all the indoctrination that goes on in public schools. Well, listen, I'm incredibly biased towards homeschooling because I was homeschooled myself and I had a very positive experience with it. In this day and age, it's even more critical to homeschool because you could find some schools, I suppose, back 30 years ago when I was in school that didn't entirely indoctrinate your child. I'm not sure that's the case now. Even if you find a school that, you know, the teachers are okay and the curriculum's okay with access to cell phones, one kid in the class having a cell phone and your kid has all the access to TikTok and other indoctrination mediums. So school buildings at this point in our country seem to be more of a threat than a benefit. You have to remember why we actually established public education in our country. It wasn't actually because we were pursuing universal literacy, you know, to teach everyone to read and write, to make sure that every child had an equal opportunity. That's actually not why we established the public school system. The first mandatory public school schooling law was passed in Massachusetts. And the reason it was passed in Massachusetts at the time, it was, I think, 1856, was because there was an influx of immigrants coming to Massachusetts. They were immigrants from Ireland, immigrants who were Catholic. And the Protestant politicians in Massachusetts at the time did not want children in our country growing up feeling a loyalty to a foreign country first, the country of their origin, their birth. And they also didn't want

just have a melting pot of a bunch of different cultures that come and live their cultures separately. You have to create a culture that's universal. And that was the purpose of public schooling. We have deviated so significantly from that intent of why public schooling was made mandatory originally in our country that I argue, and I know that this is why I'm not a politician, because politicians can never say things like this. I'm lucky enough that I can say things like this. But I don't see any value in public schooling at this point. They're failing academically. The literacy rate of people coming out of the public school system is abysmal. The graduation rates are horrible. There's gangs and drugs and bullying, antisocial behavior that's being fostered, the transing of children, not to mention the ideological indoctrination and critical race theory and outright Marxism and communism and anti-Americanism and atheism. What is the value? Why do we have a public school system if that's what it is creating? That's what it is. That is how they are capturing the minds of children. And that is what they are instilling in the minds of these kids. I don't see the point for it. It seems to me at this point that we just societally use public schools as a giant babysitting apparatus so that parents can work or not care for their children during the day. But it's certainly not in the pursuit of education, and it's not in the pursuit of some kind of unified Christian American culture. So yeah, you should homeschool your kids if you possibly can, of the highest priority, if you want your child to remain intact mentally, physically, spiritually, and intellectually. You should, in fact, homeschool your kids. Robert says, too many Americans turning against God, Liz. Well, that's the root of it all, is not? The root of it all is we cannot succeed as a society, as people, as individuals, as a country, if we are godless. We're not going to be a successful, quote unquote, secular culture. We're also not going to ever defeat the anti-God culture that comes from the other side if we do not play offense with our own culture. We do not live in a nation where we have this, where there's no such thing as neutrality. It's either their values or our values. They have anti-God, anti-American values. So we must propose, yes, even in public institutions, even in the government, we must propose pro-American and pro-Christian values. It's not a radical thing that I'm proposing. It's not theocracy. It's not whatever else. It is what our founders intended. They knew that our country would only work for a moral people. They knew, I mean, this was written into one of the first lines of the Declaration of Independence, that the reason that our government is structured the way that it is because first our rights come from God, that governments do not loan us these rights. Therefore, governments simply have no authority to take them away either. Our society will not thrive. We will fail if we continue to turn away from God. So the root of all of these problems, of course, or the solution to all of these problems is, of course, spiritual revival, which we are seeing to a certain extent in our country in the face of evil. People oftentimes recognize, oh, wow, that's evil. And if evil exists, good must exist. And those who are intellectually curious and open-minded then pursue, okay, well, if good exists, what is good and who is the author of good? And if, again, if they're intellectually honest and they can put aside their preconceived biases, that leads them to God, which, again, we're seeing, especially among young men in our country. Yuck FooTube says the fact that most people 25 and under can't read cursive means they can't read the Constitution. That's interesting. That is an interesting point. It's weird, isn't it, that they don't teach cursive in public school anymore? Like, why wouldn't you? Unless you were trying to obscure history from children. I will be teaching my children to teach, to read cursive. Jim Maloney says, I rebelled against my leftist professors. Well, Jim, I'm happy to hear that. I think that's a wonderful thing to do. It's not always possible. Sometimes you will literally lose your career or your academic opportunity at a college if you do that. I understand, as much as it would be great for conservative students to all stand up against liberal professors. The power dynamic is a little imbalanced, as the left says. So oftentimes conservative students face punishment and ostracization and in this day and age, danger when they do that. So while I do encourage it, I don't think that that's the single or the only thing that we can propose as a solution, because it's not individual leftist professors. It's the entire apparatus. It's the entire apparatus. All right. Oh, Samuel Tucker says the education department's appointed misguided, manipulated tools of fools with foreign interests. Yeah, the education department should have been abolished day one in the Trump administration. Again, go back to the five things that we need to do in order to save our country from the indoctrination that happens in public schools from K to 12 all the way up through the university system. We can change.

0: the trajectory of what's happening in this country. We can. It's not hopeless. It's discouraging to suffer defeats the way that we did in New York last night. It's not surprising. We knew that was going to happen. But there are things that the federal government can do, things President Trump can do. And I know President Trump oftentimes looks at policy through the lens of how it's going to impact the economy. Our university systems are, of course, an important part of what drives our economy. It would cause some disruption in the economy, but our economy is strong. It self-corrects, and it's worth it. Sometimes to do the moral thing is more important. And in this case, it's critical to the survival of our country. So I encourage President Trump to do all of that. Okay. 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I showed you this yesterday. 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It's super cool. You want to be decked out for the 4th of July. Especially this one. America's 250th birthday. Okay, guys, make sure you're subscribed to the show. 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And on Spotify, we are The Liz Wheeler Show. Thank you for watching today. Thank you for listening. I'm Liz Wheeler. This is The Liz Wheeler Show.
1: Question of the day. Could the hysterical shrews on The View get any more dramatic? Actually, that was a trick question. The answer is always yes.
2: Once Trump puts his name on prescriptions, we're all going to die, okay?
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3: You are so naive, the two of you. 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
4: So you're saying,
3: two of you are so naive.
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3: so naive.
1: I don't know how anyone is able to listen to that without their ears bleeding. Welcome to the show. Sarah Gonzalez Unfiltered. I am your friendly host and tour guide. I don't bite often. I'm Sarah Gonzalez. You can find me all over social media at Sarah Gonzalez TX. And you can find me over at AmericanBeautyBySarah.com. 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Stock up for yourself. 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I am wearing Miss America on my lips right now. You can too if you go to AmericanBeautyBySarah.com. So we have a new update in the Muslim water park saga. This is going to be a fun one, you guys. If you recall, the last time we left off, for those who are following along at home, we had Imam of the People. He's the Imam of the People threatening me for getting his little slip and slide event canceled. He was very, very mad about that. Very, very mad that we pointed out his religious discrimination. Well, his wife's religious discrimination. Very mad that his slip and slide will no longer commence. And if you recall, again, he's the husband of the woman who organized the Muslim-only event. They got pretty butthurt when I exposed their flyer. And then they like quietly were like, oh, that's not what we meant. We meant modest dress only. We didn't mean Muslim-only. That's why we put it on the flyer like three times. Oopsie, that's not what we meant. Well, too late. I exposed you. And the governor stepped in to shut them down. And Muhammad Abdullah, Imam of the People, wanted to try and scare me by putting out a video with some not so veiled threats, if you recall.
5: But then she brings me into the video. Little me? You want to come after the Imam of the People, Sarah? You sure? This is what you want to do? You must not know who I am.
6: Sarah, you like to do some digging, right? Well, you got the right one, because I like to dig too. You dig it, and I got supporters with me. Somebody asked me, how are you going to take down Governor Abbott? It starts with these bigoted, hateful, racist, Islamophobe podcasters who the government is employing to sow seeds of division between Americans and spew hate. We take them down first. It starts with her.
1: I mean, it's all just so dramatic. I realize he's like kind of new to the influencer scene and he's trying things out to see what's going to work and what's not, because he really, really, really wants to be somebody. Imam of the People. But I'm just saying, because I got supporters. Okay, me too, my guy. Many more, if you'd like to play that game. So anywho, this was a very not so subtle veiled threat toward me. I like to do some digging too. You dig? Oh, okay. Don't threaten me with a good time. But he teased much more was coming. And of course, you know, if some of it was like, comment DM if you want to see. Make sure to like and subscribe. Here's that.
7: Follow me for daily updates.
1: Okay. I want to make sure that we, I mean, it's a quick one, so I want to make sure that I establish exactly what he just said. I think it's important if we could play that one more time.
7: Follow me for daily updates.
1: Follow me for daily updates. Okay. Well, we waited for the daily update. I wanted a daily update on me. I was waiting. A day went by, nothing. I was a little disappointed. That turned into 2 days. All right, now I'm getting even more disappointed. That turned into, you know, a week. Now I'm let down. Now I'm let down, Muhammad. Now I am completely let down. I guess he's having trouble figuring out how to be this, you know, he's this wannabe influencer. He's having trouble figuring out how to do it. But finally, we got an update. Because a moment of people decided to sit down on a podcast and do, as all Muslims do, really, they spin it and try to figure out a way to paint themselves as the victim. So now, a moment of people is the victim here.
8: Epic Waters is a water park in Grand Prairie that we do this Eid event at. And this would have been the third annual event. And somebody got a hold of a flyer, and then right-wing podcast media got a hold of it and made it their talking point for political gains. It's election season, and so they needed to get something. And so that was it. And Governor Abbott got a hold of it, and from there, life has been very difficult for me and my family.
9: Like, what kind of threats are you receiving from? Are people trying to sue you, or is it more harmful threats?
8: No, harmful threats for sure. Just people who are whose ignorance or misinformation is being used against them, and it's very dangerous when other people incite hatred or violence against people using misinformation, and so because this whole Muslim and they're using words like Islamification and they're trying to Sharia Texas, and there's going to be a Sharia thing at the park, and so they're using all these type of I don't know, catch words or trigger words to like make people
1: believe the term
8: feel
1: is
8: like,
1: buzzword.
8: You know, there's something more going on than what it actually is.
10: They're making it sound threatening, which it's not. It's a family friendly event to celebrate something from your religion.
8: Yes. And everybody's welcome.
1: Oh my gosh. That woman looks just like you would expect. That jump scare.
11: I mean, it's just a family friendly event, obviously.
1: If you're Muslim, that's what the flyer said, ma'am. So, again, I could go into the fact that he came to me and said, oh, these people are threatening. We're getting death threats. And I'm like, okay. And then show your work, sir. The receipts he gave me were I saw no death threats. There were precisely zero death threats in the receipts that he gave me. But it's just like so typical of Muslims to be the one to threaten people and then play the victims. That's kind of like their thing. So isn't that rich? Mr. Disinformation claim. This disinformation is coming out against me. Actually, sir, I probably shouldn't. That's giving you a lot more grace than you deserve. You did want to exclude people. You had Muslims only plastered all over your flyer. I can read. And so can the rest of us here in the state of Texas. So this is the guy who tried to target me, saying that I was hiding things from people. I'm not, again, not going to get into the whole thing. You can go back and watch my other video on this clown. But he then, in this podcast, wants to claim that Muslims are the fabric of America, actually. Yeah, you did little known fact. You didn't realize this, I'm sure, because it's, of course, baloney. But Muslims are the fabric of America, and he just wants us all to be equal. That's all he's after?
8: They want to put Muslims in a box of immigrant, in a box of other, without realizing that Islam is a fabric of America. All religions, Christianity, Hindu, the Mohammedan, and the infidel of every denomination shall be equal under the law.
9: Yeah.
8: These are principles of our country, freedom of religion, and Muslims have been here. I can use my religion personally, and that's what Sharia is. It's a personal choice to inform how you live your life as a human being.
9: Yeah.
8: It doesn't have to infect government. But actually, the right-wing extremists, they are the ones who are trying to push Christian Sharia Yeah. Sharia just means law.
9: Yeah.
8: They're trying to push Christian Sharia into law. And Muslim Sharia, we just want it for ourselves personally.
1: Right. That's right. That is so, that is not misinformation at all. Muslims just want, it's just a personal choice. They just want to live Sharia out personally. It's not like it's a form of governance that they push for in like every Muslim majority country. That's not what they don't. It's not that they have aspects of Sharia in government. You're the one who has that backwards. The dude has literally posted videos saying how he wants Sharia to take over and conquer America.
12: I believe in this generation coming up, we will break those stereotypes. We will break those divides. We will build bridges between cultures and ethnicities. And we will just be Muslim Americans. Muslims first, Americans second. We'll be proud of where we're from. And then we will help change the society to that we can really be proud of the government as well, because we need to take part in that as well.
1: Oh.
12: As long as you're an outsider, you'll never be in the government. You'll never be a police officer. You won't really buy into the society. And if that's the case, maybe you should think about going back where you feel welcomed and part of the society so that you can really develop. So I say, let's be part of the society. Let's develop a Muslim American identity. Uh-huh. Let's intermarry. Let's stop having these divides by culture and ethnicity and language. Let us be Muslim first and then hone in on being American, trying to change the society to be better than what it is.
1: That's going to be a problem. That's going to be a problem, a moment of people. Because Islam is not compatible with America at all, actually. And I think you know that, which is why you said you want to infiltrate the government and change it. I would ask what you want to change it to, but I mean, your holy book already explains that to me. Now, if you wanted any more proof that these people don't want to coexist, this is not like a thing where we just want to kumbaya and we just want to be equal. That's all we want. Well, I mean, listen to the Sharia simp host of this podcast.
9: I am pro like seeing it saying Muslim only, because what it's telling me as a person who's not Muslim is that they're trying to create an environment that allows them to live within their values and their principles and their community, because they live in a society where that is not prioritized or accepted.
8: I appreciate it.
9: And for me, when you use the language Muslim only, that is, as a person, making me understand that this is an environment that allows you to live a life, go have the pool, have a party, in your life values, because America is built off of white supremacy. It's built off of, you know, people believing Christian extremism.
1: I thought it was built
9: and
1: off of Muslims. I can't keep up
9: every single day. And so when they try to compare it to, if we did a whites only event, we live in a whites only America. This fight about Muslim only epic developments, Muslim only events, has to be a pro thing that we support, because we have to create a multicultural economic engines that independently allow communities to create power.
10: To thrive and succeed.
1: That woman is such a jump scare every single time she speaks. Okay, first of all, homie doesn't even know if he wants to say Muslim or Muslim, because he said it both ways multiple times in that clip. He came in hot with the Muslim, and then he speaks completely differently, just normal American, until he pops that Muslim. And then he goes back to Muslim. So, pick a lane, first of all, okay? Second of all, it is 100% an equivalent comparison to say, what if someone wanted to have a whites-only pool party on government-funded property? It's literally the same, because it's the same discrimination laws that say you cannot discriminate against race or religion. It's all in the same thing. So yes, it is. But also, I'm struggling to understand how one of those yahoos can say Muslims are the fabric of our country, and also our country was built off of white supremacy, blah blah blah blah blah. You guys need to pick a struggle, honestly. You need to pick a struggle. I am failing to understand your struggle because you're contradicting yourself because it's not a lot going on up there, as it turns out. Now, on top of all of that, a mom of the people doesn't actually care about America or American values. Of course, you just heard him say Muslim first, American second, which again, kind of a problem, can't exist. Okay? Cannot peacefully exist. He doesn't care about American values, obviously. Look what he thinks about us, about our country, after everything his family went through in the past.
8: I just want everybody to know that I'm American.
9: Yep.
8: I'm an American Muslim. When people in the comment sections tell me to go back to my shithole country, excuse my language, you know, I tell them my great-grandfather was a veteran of World War I. My grandfather was a veteran of World War II. My father self-enlisted and volunteered in the Vietnam War. My brother is an Air Force veteran during the times of Desert Storm. My niece is currently stationed in Bahrain. I have news for you. I'm in my shithole country.
1: Mohammed thinks this is a shithole country. Maybe you should go to, who is it, his sister, who is in Bahrain. Just a thought. Anywho, sorry about your failed, short-lived influencer career. Imam of the people. But we will always, we'll pour one out for you. We'll pour one out for you tonight, homie. All right, make sure that you share the show. Smash the like button, or you can gently tap it. We all appreciate a gentle tapping from time to time. And make sure you're subscribed. Smash the, subscribe and hit the bell. That's what I meant to say. There's a lot of things that I have to tell you to say, or that I have to tell you to do. And on top of that, I just got a comment the other day that we get all the freaking time. And they were like, I'm not getting notifications. I hit the bell. I smashed the bell. I'm not getting notifications. So let me know in the comments if that also is you, because there's some interesting things going on with our Sarah Gonzalez Unfiltered YouTube, which, by the way, reminds me, because there are some interesting things going on there. Make sure that you are subscribed to our second channel at Sarah Gonzalez TX. We are releasing exclusive content. You can find clips of the show, but more importantly, our exclusive investigations that we're doing are only released in its entirety at Sarah Gonzalez TX. That's the channel you can go to. Make sure that you subscribe there as well. Hit the bell. Hopefully you'll actually get the notifications. You guys let me know. All right. I want to thank our sponsor, Ghostbed. 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
17: So
1: obviously our country is under attack from so many different angles, whether it be radical Islam or the H-1B invasions. People are literally coming to replace us. It's a great replacement theory. That's actually not a theory. It's just what's happening. And there is someone in Congress who is like, I mean, the fastest trigger in the West, just like bill here, bill here, bill here, all over the place, trying to put a stop to it. Joining me now is Congressman Chip Roy. I will also mention he is running to be the Attorney General of Texas and is currently in the runoff, which just as a reminder, Congressman, thank you for joining me. But I do want to just remind everyone before I get into the conversation with you, if you are in the state of Texas, you need to go and vote. This week is early voting, 7 a.m. to 7 p.m. through Friday. And then if you don't vote before then or during that time period, you got to wait until Tuesday. And that is the day. So then you're out of chances. Make sure that you go vote. Welcome to the program.
18: Great to be on, Sarah. Hope you're well.
1: So you are very busy putting out a flurry of bills to try and save America. I want to just kind of go through your latest. This new bill, this is the headline, new bill would ban radical religious leaders from entering the United States. This is the inhibiting militant adversarial mullahs, the Imam Act. So it's just, it really begs the question, like, how did we get here? Why are we letting these dangerous ideologies into our country in the first place? It seems absurd that you would have to put a bill out that says these things, and yet here we are.
18: Yeah, Sarah. I mean, look, this is one of those things that's just common sense when I talk to average Texans, when I go across the state of Texas campaigning for attorney general. This is the number one issue, and it's not even close, to be honest with you. You've done such extensive and great work on what we're seeing unfold in North Dallas, Fort Worth Metroplex, and Collin County in particular. And, you know, I was a federal prosecutor in Collin County. Mm-hmm. My wife went to Plano East High School. My son was born in Plano. My daughter was born in Frisco. I know this area well. And it's starting to look like a different country. Mm-hmm. And we're dealing with the H-1B problem that you've been highlighting so effectively. Obviously, the March of Islam into our country that's both H-1B related and otherwise. And this issue with the Imam Act is one of, yes, you're right, a series of bills that I've introduced because I'm trying to bring attention to it. I'm under no delusion that I'm going to get all of these bills passed, or even one of them passed at this point, given we can't even get the SAVE Act, which has 80% approval through the United States Senate. What I'm trying to do is elevate issues with common sense. So for me, I introduced legislation last fall to pause all immigration, right? I think that's where we ought to be. Now, that, of course, is sitting there. So I say, okay, well, if that's not good enough, can we at least make it to where we don't import people who are adherent to Sharia law? Okay, great. Well, if we can't do that, can we at least make it clear that if you're spreading and trying to Islamify Texas in other ways, that we can denaturalize you or remove you? That was the Mamdani Act. Mm-hmm. Now, this one is focusing on the clerics who are abusing our R1 visas and what we had put in place years ago to try to help, generally speaking, religious leaders in the Christian faith and Jewish faiths to be able to come here and exchange and be able to come and serve and proselytize, serve their churches. Maybe it's a foreign, priest and wants to come to America to serve in the Catholic Church here for a while or vice versa. And so that all has been now turned to be used as yet another vehicle and a sword against us by those who wish to Islamify our country. It's all part of a plan. It's all organized. My friend Amy Mack has exposed it. You've exposed it. And I held a hearing last week. I don't mean to filibuster, but I held a hearing last week as the chairman of the Subcommittee on the Constitution. And I invited Marco Hunter Lopez, who I know you know who he is, the young man from Wiley ISD, and he schooled Democrats like Jamie Raskin on how we're getting inundated with the long arm of the Muslim Brotherhood putting Islam into our schools in Texas because we've been stupid, mm-hmm. asleep at the switch, mm-hmm. letting Chamber of Commerce Republicans and big universities all say that in the name of labor and in the name of economic growth, we've got to turn our country upside down, leaving American workers looking for jobs, making our housing more expensive, and Islamifying our country in the process. It's insane.
1: Yeah, that in particular, I love that you brought up Marco Hunter Lopez, because what he told our mutual friend, Representative Brandon Gill, who is my congressman, he said that they have, at least in one of the junior high schools, I believe, here in Wiley, it's in the DFW Metroplex, that they have a Quran in the school library, but no Bible. And I'm like, oh my gosh, the fact that that could happen, not just anywhere in this country, let alone Texas, is just so frightening. That is just such a prime example of how asleep at the wheel we have been, as you pointed out. Another one of your bills that I just recently saw that I was thinking, again, how crazy is it that you even have to put this bill out? How crazy is it that we have even allowed this at all? This is the headline here. GOP rep introduces bill banning foreign adversaries from buying American homes. Like, how has that even been a thing?
18: Well, again, the default position for Republicans has so historically been wrapped around the Chamber of Commerce. Again, I'm not, trying to disparage our friends in the local chambers of commerce where they do a lot of good work for their communities. What I'm saying is these national entities and all of those that are pushing the Wall Street Journal editorials, right? Like, you have to do this in the name of free enterprise, capitalism, and markets. Hold on a second.
1: Right.
18: Like, I'm a big proponent of free enterprise and capitalism. I'll die on that hill. But not at the expense of our nation, our sovereignty, who we are as a people. So, I don't necessarily need the rest of the world to be opened up in terms of markets to buy up our housing supply when I've got, young Americans can't even afford to buy a house. Mm-hmm. When we've got, now increasingly these scams going on that you've been exposing and all these houses that are just sitting there and it's connected to the H-1B problem. Mm-hmm. And we're allowing that all to be abused so that, in the name of, we've got to bring these high-tech workers over. No, you're bringing low-skilled labor, hiding behind high-tech workers, while big business is saying, look, we need this stuff. Yeah. Americans can't get jobs or houses. So to me, look, I was the leader of first, I introduced the first bill to ban Chinese communists from owning farmland about 5 years ago. And so that was a starting point, and we've been able to get some of those provisions embedded into other pieces of legislation, appropriations bills, and other bills, farm bill and stuff. But we need to go further. And so this is a step in that direction. Honestly, if you ask me, if I were just czar, I'd say that no one who's a non-citizen, non-American citizen, can own our dirt or our housing stock in America. Why should we?
1: Yeah, I completely agree. And that's what really, it gets me so enraged when I deal with this H-1B situation and I get all of these tips and we're sifting through. I mean, like, I have way too, I'm underwater on it, right? Because there's just so much fraud going on. And I'm just like, oh my gosh, literally every single facet of our lives would be better if we got all of these scammers out of our country, because as you point out, they're taking up the housing, they're taking up the resources, every single resource they take up is resource that should be going to American citizens. And so it's just so enraging to watch this happen and to just be so underwater and consumed by it, because as you mentioned, young Americans cannot afford to live in a home, to buy a home for themselves, and their lives would get demonstrably better if we had more congressmen and women like yourself who are willing to address these things, who are willing to say the hard things that are maybe, you know, they sound bad and the optics, they're like, oh no, what if I get called a racist or a mean name? It's like, it doesn't matter. We're in this to save the country.
18: Sarah, you cannot win a war you do not acknowledge exists. Mm. And you've got a war being waged against us. So the last conversation I had with Charlie Kirk was on this point about Islam. Not radical Islam, not Sharia law, yeah. Islam. Mm. It is just extremely incompatible with Western civilization. And we've got to call it out, but we've also got to call out all the other abuses of our system. And look, right now, if you ask me, you need to make sure that you declare that point, that Islam is inconsistent with Western civilization. We need to freeze all immigration, and we need to engage in mass deportations of lots of people who have been, I think, mistakenly allowed into our country over the last several decades. Why would you, after 9/11, mm-hmm. What rational, insane country would then allow 5.5 million people from majority Muslim countries to come to the United States since 9/11? That doesn't count other people coming from countries that are non-majority Muslim. That doesn't count the number of kids they're having. That doesn't count more people that are coming in through chain migration, diversity visas. Why would you do that? That is cultural suicide. And so for me, we need to reverse that trend, take stock of who we are, freeze immigration, make sure we're building a true American identity and making sure people understand it. You want to be a part of the melting pot? Great. You can believe whatever you want to believe, but don't come try to turn us into a third world Muslim hellhole and then try to convince me you're not doing it when you're literally saying it as imams and you're saying it as a part of the Muslim Brotherhood memoranda. We've got to actually recognize that if we're going to win the fight.
1: Yeah, I 100% agree with you. So as I mentioned earlier, the runoff it's happening right now. How's it going?
18: We're crisscrossing the state, Sarah. We're talking to people everywhere. I've been everywhere in the state. I've been Houston, Tyler, Longview, Dallas, Frisco, Weatherford. I was in Odessa, Midland, Alpine, San Antonio, New Braunfels tonight. Wow. Everywhere. I keep going down the list. We're talking to Texans, and they're listening to the message. They want someone who's been a tried and true, trusted conservative, but they also want somebody who's a proven lawyer. Someone who's been in court, been a prosecutor, put away bad guys, was the first assistant attorney general, knows how to run complex litigation. They want someone like me who's got in fact, yesterday a new report came out that had me as the highest score on the America First agenda in the entire United States House of Representatives.
1: Wow.
18: And I think this is important for people to know. We've raised a lot of money the last 3 weeks, which is enabling us to compete with our self-funded opponent who has been spending tens of millions of dollars trashing my reputation. I tried to run a positive campaign through March 3rd. But, you know, somebody punches me, I'm going to punch back. And we're now moving in the right direction. We're trending up in the polls. Right now, we're pretty much at a dead heat. And I think people are moving our direction. We just need everybody to show up to vote. And we'll win on Tuesday if we keep the trend going the way we have.
1: Well, I will tell you this. From all of the grassroots activists that I talk to, they are very, very, very much concerned about the Islam problem and about the H-1B invasion. And you obviously that is in your wheelhouse. But that is at the top of Texans' list that I'm talking to as well. I just got to give you a little bit of crap before you go. Stu, if you can give me the wide shot. I don't prefer the wide shot of him. Of Chip. I mean, sorry, Congressman. I don't prefer that A&M helmet behind you, my friend. You're going to have to.
18: So, you know, it's funny. When I'm out campaigning, I'll tell everybody my dad was the first to go to college and my family went to Texas Tech. And then I'll remind people that I went to the University of Texas School of Law where I met my Aggie wife. So I cover all my bases. I've got plenty of Longhorn paraphernalia, too. But by the way, you know, despite the fact that Jim Davis, the president of the University of Texas, is one of my best friends, I don't have a Longhorn helmet. A&M gave me one. So you know what? There it is.
1: Oh, you're right. Actually, so we need that. It's his fault, really. He needs to get you one. We need to figure out how to get you one of those. My friend, That's Congressman Chip Roy, thank you so much. Oh, and tell everyone where they can go if they'd like to help help donate or help with your campaign.
18: Sure. ChipRoy.com, ChipRoy, ChipRoyTX on Twitter/X. And appreciate it, Sarah. God bless you. And we'll come back on soon.
1: Yeah, sounds good. Thank you so much, my friend. See ya.
18: Take care.
1: All right. Want to thank our sponsor, Preborn. So Preborn is doing God's work, really, honestly. They're one of my favorite sponsors to partner with because this is a really easy sell. I'm not asking you to buy. I'm not asking you to purchase a good. I'm asking you to help me save babies' lives. And what I mean by that is when a woman who is scared, she has an unplanned pregnancy, she goes into a clinic in Preborn's network of clinics, they are not like Planned Parenthood. They are going to show the woman the truth. This is your baby on ultrasound, and they're going to let the woman listen to the heartbeat. And those of you who are parents know that's a life-changing moment. When you hear that heartbeat, when you see that baby inside of you, something clicks. And most of the time, the woman is like way more likely to choose life. In that moment, she's like, oh my gosh, I'm a mom. This is my baby that God has entrusted me to care for. Now, this month, because it's Mother's Day month, we've got a goal. We're trying to save as many babies as possible and mothers too, because this matters. Okay. So the goal of our podcast this month is to sponsor 600 ultrasounds. 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We're getting there, guys. We're plugging along. 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How many babies' lives can you help us save? 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
1: Allies. So President Trump cut a deal with the IRS to drop the suit against them for leaking his tax returns, and which, by the way, was a very benevolent thing of him to do, I would say. And in return for that, the government is now setting up a, you know, the left-wing media won't tell you. They'll be like 1.7 million, 1.8 billion. They won't tell you. It's actually 1.776 billion dollar fund that would compensate people who were unfairly targeted by the Biden regime, much like the people who participated in January 6th. Now the media is, as you would predict, well, crying about it. All right. They're like, oh my gosh, people are suing and trying to stop it. And then you have headlines like this: Trump's $1.8 billion slush fund is worse than steal. I can't even say it with a straight face. Worse than stealing, recasting the January 6th insurrection as the work of heroic patriots remains the president's highest priority. Which is weird, because I thought, last time I checked, The Atlantic was all for compensating people for wrongdoing, considering they're the ones who wrote the headline, "The Case for Considering Reparations." A country that could actively contemplate atoning for plunder would be a very different nation than one we live in now. Now, President Trump did pardon the J6ers, but not after many of them were like, they were chased down like dogs. They had, you know, the FBI show up and bring them in at gunpoint while their children watched. They were locked up. They were put through harsh sentences. Just like my next guest, one of my favorite people joining me now is a good friend of the show, Adam Johnson. Now, welcome to the show, first of all, my friend. Look at you. You're all smiles. I said welcome. You're supposed to say hi. Say hi to me, Adam.
0: I'm so sorry. Hi, Sarah. Pleasure to see you again. How are you?
1: I'm good. So for those of you who you're like, I'm sure you know who he is, but if you're like, you're new to the show and you're like, where do I know that guy? Well, Adam's the lectern guy from January 6th. He is an iconic picture. Hang that up in the Louvre, please. That is one of the best pictures I've ever seen injected into my veins. By the way, check out his book, Taking a Stand. The book can be found on his website, unlicensedfurnituremovers.com. He's also running for a seat on the Manatee County Commissioner in Florida. So you told my producer when we asked you to come on to talk about this that you already have your number picked out. Can I know how much you're going for?
0: I'm going to ask for $5 million. I think it's very fair. And I think the number is fair because I'm a little different than a lot of January 6th representatives, people who were charged. My picture will be in history books for years. It will have a generational effect on my family. So the damages that were done by them telling me and telling everyone in the world, I mean, between Jimmy Kimmel, John Krasinski, and Jim Carrey calling me a thief, I mean, this will last for a century, if not more.
1: Mm-hmm. And you know, they're calling you a thief. That was the whole thing, was that you stole the lectern. How far did you move it? 20, 30 feet?
0: In between 20 and 30 feet, it was sitting out in the open. And the crazy thing is the DOJ knew I never stole it. They had it on video. They withheld that video during my process being tried for felony theft. We did not see this video until after I already served my sentence, paid my fine, and done my probation after prison.
1: I mean, that is truly, truly reprehensible, ghoulish behavior. So for anyone who's thinking like $5 million, that's just one of the ways that the Biden regime targeted you. Explain to the audience some of the other ways that you were, you know, had you, they targeted you through means of whether it was intimidation, whether it was trauma that your family experienced, whether it was conditions at the prison. Because I know, I can't recall, I talked to so many J6ers, and I know you're a good friend of mine, but I know that there were some who there were complaints about prison conditions and the guards just didn't care. Like, they knew that it was wrong. They knew that it was inhumane and they just didn't do anything. But tell the audience some of the most egregious ways that the Biden regime targeted you.
0: Absolutely. And first of all, thank you so much for being such a consistent advocate for J6ers from the beginning. There are not a lot of people like you, and you've always been such a gem through all of this. We were forced to be vaccinated or remain in solitary confinement for weeks at a time. This happened to me. They shut off our phones and ability to contact our family. And when my wife called after being shut down after a week, they told her I didn't want to talk to her. And these are stories that I hear just week after week for the past 5 years. And people are upset that we're asking to be compensated. No, I think it sends a message. The American people deserve to be protected from their own government.
1: Mm-hmm. I completely agree. And I'm thinking, you know, because people are like, well, that's coming out of your taxes. I'm like, I would much rather these people get compensated for the terrible way that they were treated than my tax money going to like drag shows for kids in Bolivia. So like, I mean, I'm just saying.
0: Centers.
1: Yeah, right. Exactly. I'm just saying, if we're going to be spending, you know, our tax money to do something, this would be something that I would be all in for, because you guys deserve it. I mean, you were sentenced to 75 days, was it, in prison, a year of supervised release, 200 hours of community service, a $5,525 fine, which seems like a very, I'm just curious now that I'm reading that, how did they get to that amount? That's a very specific amount.
0: It was $5,000 because of all the damages that I didn't do. And the $500 was for the court, and the $25 was a special assessment. But even on top of the damage of this, like, my college would refuse to accept me back in, even though I had a 3.95 GPA. I had to fight to get my gun rights back for a year, even after I was finished. TSA, every time I flew, I was either patted down or my children were. These were things that, you know, we can talk about at length, but this happened to all of us.
1: Yeah.
0: So those of us coming out now saying it is time to have restitution, we've lost our vocations, our lives, our livelihoods, and anything moving forward. And I think it's time to make it right.
1: I completely agree. And I would also point out, not to get like dark for a second, but I would also point out, I would like to know if the families of those who ended up killing themselves because of all of the weaponization, because of the torment of the Biden regime, they just couldn't handle it. And they knew that, you know, they were mistreating them. They were dragging it out. They were intentionally making this worse for them. There are J6ers who aren't even here today because they ended their lives because of all of this abuse. I would love to know, I don't know if you know this, Adam, or not, I would love to know if the families of those people would be eligible for some of this, for some of this money as well. It's a random question for you. I don't expect you to know, but do you?
0: I do. So the way it's articulated, and Blanche talked about this, is anyone can apply for this. It deals with the time that the Biden DOJ was in power and any grievances you may have incurred during their time. So people like Jerry Perna, whose son Matthew Perna committed suicide tragically after the FBI and the DOJ came after him, wanted to enhance his charge to terrorism. She is able to write a letter to Todd Blanche and the Committee of Five and say, these are the damages that we suffered and our family needs to be made whole.
1: Yeah. Okay. Well, that's really good to know. So, you know, you have the media like simping for illegals, just constantly criminals, illegal gang members. And then you have the media, the audacity of the media to do something like grill the vice president about J6ers getting access to money is just totally audacious and enraging. But I want to play a clip for you and I'll have you react on the back end.
2: This is why we say we have to evaluate this thing case by case, right? We don't in the United States say that everybody who's accused of a crime is automatically guilty in a court of public opinion, you've got to actually look at this stuff and figure out what were they accused of. Maybe they did something bad even, but what they were accused of was way worse of what they actually did. Maybe they had their entire lives ruined in a totally disproportionate way. That's fundamentally illegitimate and political. And I find, just Carol, on this point, one of the interesting things about the American media is there is a fascination. If you go to any American law school, there are these, you know, prisoner rights clinic. There are people who objectively committed heinous crimes, but the American media and the American Legal Academy has decided that even though they committed bad crimes, their sentence was disproportionate, they were mistreated in some way. You know who never, ever gets an ounce of sympathy when it comes to that disproportionate sentencing? Is people who voted for Donald Trump and participated in the January 6th protest.
1: It's like, show me the lie. You have all of the simping for all of these very violent, heinous people and, you know, constantly. And when it comes to people like you who, you know, went in, I mean, you got video of Capitol Police bringing everyone in, taking everyone on a guided tour. You went in, you took a fun picture, you slightly moved the lectern 20 feet or whatever. I just think, like, why are you any less worthy of getting compensation than a murderer? Like, you have a family. I don't know if you would do it all over again if you could, you know, but the point is, your crime was not as severe as some of the egregious things that we are seeing the media constantly cover for. Now, the media thought that they had this big gotcha. It seems like they're not getting the outrage that they wanted from this, so they've resorted to their old tactics of playing the insert name here won't rule it out. So they have this, Todd Blanche doesn't rule out considering payments for, oh, they're not ruling out January 6th rioters getting payments. To them, I say, shut the hell up. Shut the hell up, Adam. You and your friends who, you've met through this experience deserve money way more than all the scammers from Somalia and all of the illegal gang members and all of these criminals that we brought into our country and all of the other people that the media constantly simps for. I'm just saying, if we're going to pay this money, it should go to people like you.
0: Agreed. And if you look at the cases, you want to go through and actually audit what happens. Over 90% of the charges were nonviolent misdemeanors, and we end up going to prison and losing our livelihoods and lives and our families and our friends over this. So to the naysayers saying we shouldn't get paid out, you have no idea what we went through, but you're going to find out.
1: Yeah, absolutely. Well, I appreciate you, my friend, and I'm rooting for you. How's the race going?
0: The campaign is doing great. We actually outraised every single candidate in the race for this last quarter fundraising. It's all individual donations. If you guys want to help me out, you can go to voteadamjohnson.com. 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It's a local race, but we're going to win.
1: Love it. I love it. We'll keep up the momentum, my friend. Great work, and we'll talk soon. Thank you.
0: Bye.
1: See ya. We'll be right back.
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1: I think, honestly, by this point, President Trump could cure cancer and Democrats and crazy libs would still be against it. 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
0: Do they?
2: And together, I think we're going to do something special.
3: Uh-oh. Okay.
4: First of all, you lie down with dogs, you wake up with fleas. All right, the Trump And you know, I like Mark Cuban. I've always liked him, but this is a mistake. And once Trump puts his name on prescriptions, we're all going to die. Okay?
5: I completely agree with that.
6: No, Americans are struggling.
5: With you, Joy,
6: like,
5: no, he is a failed businessman. Right. And if you heard what he said we both want to make people wealthy. He didn't say
6: so
5: healthy.
6: I should pay 10 times more for my medication.
5: He said wealthy, which means to me that there's something in it for him. This is not a well-intentioned
6: person. The presidency cashes in on Sonny, but what this does is it helps
5: Sarah, he
6: American
5: is not a
6: people.
5: Well-intentioned person. He is not doing this from the out of
6: you
5: the
6: guys
5: good
6: are
5: of
6: no, no.
5: Doing this to
6: wow.
5: make money.
6: No one thinks he's doing
7: Joy,
6: it.
7: We're the wealthiest country, and we pay the most for
5: there
7: drugs.
5: Could be
7: the people that are literally suffering illnesses and cannot pay for their medicine. I can't think of a sicker business model. Bring down the prices, and if you're going to get results on this, call it Donald Trump medicine. I don't care what you call it.
4: There are countries all over this world, especially in Scandinavia, that have national health insurance.
0: Oh, here we go. Scandinavia.
6: That New Jersey.
0: What a great comparison.
4: Of drugs
5: yes,
4: and health care.
5: Yes.
4: But they don't want that.
7: They have concepts of a plan, Joy,
6: okay,
7: and right now this is a
4: you
7: plan.
4: So
7: I'm going to go with
4: the two
6: in
4: of
6: the
4: you.
6: Meat,
4: wow.
6: So you're saying,
5: the two of you are so naive.
6: You're saying,
4: so naive.
0: Oh, my God. I don't understand how people watch this unironically. Like, how do people show up in the middle of the day or whenever the hell this is filmed and unironically spend their time going and listening to these dumb bitches talk over each other? But you're naive. I did. Donald Trump is the devil. Like, oh, my gosh. I'm sorry. I apologize for showing that to you. I didn't realize it was going to be so annoying. I'm kind of mad about it too. Sorry. By the way, one more time, if you want to go over to AmericanBeautyBySarah.com and check us out, we've got skincare, we've got makeup, we've got sequin jackets, we've got Melania purses. Go check it out. We'll see you guys Friday.
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3: 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We start this week's card in the upper left-hand corner with me saying, I miss him like my dad. Then we got Jeffy.
4: Who's a good little...
3: something or other. Yeah. Then it's the graveyard
5: dead. Because we will kill you graveyard dead.
3: Yeah, kill us graveyard dead.
4: Like it.
3: Love that. Chris with...
6: Das on you, bro.
3: Okay. me saying those days don't come back. Chris again.
6: 100.
3: Starting the next line. The National Anthem Whistler.
4: Oh, yeah, that guy's awesome.
3: What's he?
4: Don't you dare.
3: Was he really? He was
4: don't
3: supposed to be
4: you dare start
3: world champion
4: your
3: whistler or
6: yeah.
3: something?
6: Hold, yeah. World holders, like world record, whatever.
3: Yeah, something. Yeah. I thought it was something spectacular, and then it turned
6: it
3: out to be
6: not.
3: Just a regular whistler.
6: Thank you. Hall of Fame, that's what it was.
3: Hall of Fame whistler. Whistleblower.
4: That was a lot better than
3: no,
4: everyday
3: it really
4: whistler.
3: Wasn't. That really wasn't.
4: Yeah, you do that. That's what I thought. Thank you.
6: Yeah.
3: Done. Exactly.
6: Hall of Fame.
3: Done. Hall of Fame. Thank you. Thank you.
6: Hall of Fame worthy.
3: Me saying he's going to Deep Throat with his mom. That's a Hickenlooper reference.
6: I hope so.
4: We just had one the other day. Oh, yeah, because he won his primary.
3: Yeah, right.
4: He won his primary. So we think Hickenlooper.
3: That's the only thing we could remember about him was that he went to a porn movie with his mom. Then we have this.
7: I want to know where to go. Yeah. I want to go.
3: Yeah.
7: Give me the gold. I want to go.
4: Me
3: wants
4: too.
3: Wants the gold. Wants the gold. Jeffy with...
4: Nancy Guthrie missing for so many days. I think we're at like 156 now.
3: Wow.
4: I know we're in tweets now, so...
3: That's a lot.
4: That's a lot.
3: And then last week we heard that... all of those notes they got
6: fake.
3: Were all fake.
4: Yeah.
3: All fake. So,
4: what
3: we don't know if she's fine. She might be fine somewhere.
6: I guess.
3: I don't know.
6: Our original theory that she's in Mexico with a pool boy.
4: Yeah.
3: Yeah.
6: It's true.
4: That's
6: yeah.
4: possible.
3: It's what I want to believe. So I'm going to keep believing.
6: Yeah, me too.
3: then to start the next column.
8: I'll remember that, Kurds.
3: There it is. He'll remember that, Kurds. Is that just last week when he said that?
4: Not very long ago.
3: Yeah. It was
8: I'll remember
3: very
8: that,
3: ago.
8: Kurds.
3: Me talking about Bosnia Herzegovina in a Gata Davida. Won't have much call to talk about them
4: right
3: anymore since we dispatched them last
4: That's
3: week.
4: Right.
3: Me saying Keith doesn't care about the show. And it's pretty clear he's not here this week. So obviously doesn't care about the show.
4: Nope.
3: Then me counting, carry the one, bring the zero. None. Then
7: are you my parenting? Are you my parenting?
4: What?
3: Are you my parenting? I don't think so.
4: No.
3: But I'm not sure what that means, really. So
6: English
3: I can't.
6: It's hard.
3: It is a hard. It's a hard language to learn. Yeah. Jeffy.
4: Cover your wounds.
3: Candace Owens mispronouncing something. Yeah, that's so unusual. I don't know if we'll get one of those this week, but we'll see. We'll see.
6: So hard.
3: Me begging like a dog. That's usually what President Trump says. Begging like a dog in my office. Then we've got Massey.
8: I heard that you like gay porn.
4: Is that right?
8: I heard that you like gay porn.
3: Okay, Chris. With
6: she goes to a different school.
3: Thank
6: in
3: you.
6: Another state. Yeah. Yeah. Don't know yep. her.
3: That's
6: you
3: about
6: don't know her.
3: Tallarico's girlfriend.
6: Girlfriend.
3: She goes to another school.
6: She does.
3: In a different state.
6: You don't know her. Know her.
3: You don't know her. You've probably never seen her.
4: No.
3: She's not around that much.
6: You never will.
4: I go there on weekends, but
3: sometimes we meet at a KOA in Colorado, but not very often.
6: No.
3: Not very
6: family
3: often.
6: Family vacation.
3: Yeah. My family goes and her family goes.
4: Again, right you don't know her.
3: You don't know. You don't know.
4: You don't know her.
3: Right. Me with, especially this time of year, Chris.
6: I tell you that you posted on X.
3: Okay. Then we have Donald, the president, I guess, with the Senate
4: Aaron
3: sucks.
4: Donald.
9: The Senate sucks.
3: It's Aaron Barron, Donald.
6: Barron.
3: Right, that's right. Aaron Donald.
4: Not Aaron Donald. Aaron Barron. Donald's the football player. It's Byron.
3: Oh, Byron Donald.
4: Byron Donald.
6: Byron, Barron, whatever it is.
3: All right. I just accepted Aaron Donald's. Yeah,
4: The Rams,
3: the defensive Rams, lineman. Yeah, he was great.
4: He just retired sucks. This year, I believe.
6: Wait, the defensive,
4: finally, again.
6: The defensive lineman believes.
9: The Senate sucks.
3: Yeah,
4: he does. Yes, he does. Yeah. He doesn't like to say it often.
3: Jeffy says.
4: Don't.
3: And me with butt cheese. Okay, so it should be a fun week of bingo. Be listening for any of those things to happen, and then when you fill out the bingo, then you want to give us a call. Be the first in at 900. No, it's 888-900-3393. All right, so an Iranian update. Had a little funeral going on for the former leader, the Supreme Leader of Iran.
4: Yeah.
3: There was... Let's show the funeral of the Ayatollah Khomeini, first of all.
10: And then,
3: oh, look at this. Size of that crowd. Nobody knows. I guess
4: I have no idea what they're saying.
3: They were so distraught, they spoke gibberish. Couldn't even get it out in English. It's weird.
4: Yeah.
3: So. Are we going into a soccer match? Or?
4: Yes.
3: All right.
4: They just don't like America, and they're still preaching hate to America here.
3: Yep.
4: It's a funeral for the Supreme Leader.
3: Yeah, and they're screaming death to America.
4: You've got to throw in some hate for America and Israel as well. The great Satan.
3: Is it too late to firebomb the place?
4: It would have been great. Right then, too, as a matter of fact.
3: Seriously, what? Can you imagine? Had we put the hammer down during that funeral?
4: I know.
3: Wow.
4: The good time to do it.
3: Lost a little sympathy there for the Iranian people. I don't know. They might. Maybe they're all paid. I don't know. But here's... Well,
6: either you go or you die, right?
3: Yeah.
4: Maybe.
3: I mean, maybe that's why they haven't taken back their government, though, because they're fine with it. Maybe they're fine. With right. whatever happens here.
4: Maybe what we're hearing is wrong.
3: Yeah. I don't know. But
4: I will say, I noticed that there was a post about the three sons of the Supreme Leader.
3: Mm-hmm.
4: And I don't know if they're... You know, show the picture of the three sons. There's the fourth one.
3: No, Moitaba.
4: Didn't show up.
3: Yeah, Moitaba is not there. He's not among
4: number
3: the
4: four
3: sons.
4: Did not show up.
3: Nope. And he's the new Supreme Leader. Isn't that interesting?
4: Now he said that the
3: either he's the biggest coward alive, or he's dead.
4: Because he was saying that security was an issue.
3: Yeah,
4: I find an airstrike. You know, first of all, Donald Trump, but in specific, the United States, we're not bombing you during this funeral.
3: No,
4: just not.
3: No.
4: We should.
3: Yes.
4: But we're not.
3: No.
4: So your security would be fine.
3: Yeah, it would have been fine.
4: He should have popped out.
3: But again, he's nowhere to be seen. He hasn't been seen since that day.
4: Right.
3: Since the day the bombing started. So is he alive? I don't know. I kind of doubt it.
4: Certainly feels like he's not.
3: That's it really does. And they're saying that the new leadership is more savvy and more hardline than the old leadership. So there's your problem with trying to make change happen in Iran. That's your problem. Is the new leadership going to be worse than the old leadership? And I don't know. The answer looks like it could be yes.
4: That sure does.
6: And Pat, I have a question for you. Mm-hmm. If I were to attend the Ayatollah's funeral and declare him to be the greatest leader of my lifetime,
3: mm-hmm.
6: would you have an issue with that?
3: I would, yeah.
6: Okay.
3: Yeah.
6: Well, former Democrat staffer Elizabeth Warren,
3: uh-huh.
6: For Elizabeth Warren, Kala Walsh, she attended the Ayatollah Khamenei funeral in Tehran and declared him to be the greatest leader of her lifetime.
4: Who did?
3: She's an aide or something to Elizabeth Warren?
6: Democrat staffer for Elizabeth Warren.
3: Yeah. Went to Tehran dressed in full.
6: Yes, she did.
3: Like hijab garb. And loved, I guess, the ceremony. And said he was the greatest leader of her lifetime.
4: Yep.
3: Not nice.
4: Will flights going in and out of Iran?
3: Apparently.
4: Seriously. I mean, I thought not. I thought there weren't. When allowing any flights in and out of there.
3: Oh, that's what you get for thinking, my friend.
6: You're stupid.
3: It's really dangerous of you to do that.
6: I don't think.
3: I thought you learned a lesson a long time ago on that.
4: It's a war zone.
3: Yeah, I know.
4: The country is a war zone.
3: I know.
4: So normally you don't have flights in and out of a war zone.
3: Yeah, but apparently they did.
4: Other than military.
3: Uh-huh. But for her, I guess they made an exception.
4: Okay.
6: Yes. She tweeted,
4: if you say it's real, then it is. Mm-hmm.
6: She tweeted, the only real justice for Imam Khamenei and for the martyrs will be the total and complete dismantling of the U.S. and Israel.
4: Yeah.
3: Oh, my gosh.
6: Anything else is a
3: That's unreal.
6: Capitulation. That one, too.
3: But yes.
6: Both of them.
3: Okay. All right. A capitulation. Capitulation, same thing.
6: Like I said, English is hard.
3: Yeah, it is. It is. It's true. Then we had some Iranian men who were showing their emotion at the Khamenei funeral. You have to see this so that you can just sense the sympathy for them. Just feel the empathy. Look at that. Oh.
6: Wait, are they laughing or crying?
3: No, they're crying.
6: Oh, okay.
3: Come on. Seriously? It's been 4 months, okay? The man was evil incarnate. Look, I don't know. What is this deal? I don't even. The chicken dance? He's doing the chicken dance.
4: Fly to the heavens. Fly to the heavens.
3: So the man was evil incarnate. He oppressed the people of Iran for decades. And these men are out there crying like 3-year-old girls. Pathetic.
4: Well, they haven't had time to grieve, Pat. This is their...
3: Haven't had time. Okay, so this is the first chance they've...
6: Yeah.
3: Why isn't he killing people who show their foreheads in the street? Well, I saw a woman who showed her ankle off yesterday. Why hasn't she been stoned to death?
9: She will be soon.
3: Unbelievable.
4: She will be soon.
3: Jeez. Oh, there were hundreds of thousands of people. You saw the crowd size. It was massive.
4: Yeah.
3: They spent a fortune if they paid all those people to be there. So I'm thinking maybe they didn't.
4: They needed to be paid to pay their respects? They should.
3: They should need to, yes. Huh.
4: What we're paying you is you don't get a bullet.
6: Thank you.
4: Okay. That's what we're paying you.
3: Right. They could have been forced. It could have been coerced. I don't know. But my sympathy meter fell off quite a bit yesterday.
6: If it's true that they're there because of their own hearts, they want to mourn the leader, then I've also lost respect for them.
3: Yeah. Yeah.
6: My gas prices are pretty high.
3: Which, by the way, was $3.09 on my way in this morning. Is that what it was for you?
6: $2.99 in Austin.
3: In Austin?
6: Yes, sir.
3: Well, that's a bit of a drive to
6: you don't want to make that drive?
3: No, probably kind of waste the gas on the way back that I got when I was there. Yeah.
4: I paid $2.95 though this weekend. So
3: $2.95
4: at the Walmart down there at the Walmarts.
3: At the Walmarts.
6: Yeah, that Walmart seems to be the cheaper around this area.
3: Yeah.
6: Because it was like $3.92, $3.95
3: Well.
4: So go ahead, get yourself a fill up at the Walmart.
3: So get you a fill up at the Walmart. I think that's the theme of the show today. 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
2: This is Pat Gray Unleashed.
3: Oh, wow. Did Joey, what's his face? Joey Chestnut didn't win the...
4: No, he won.
6: He won.
3: Oh, he did?
6: Yeah, he did.
3: Oh, okay. 18,
4: I mean, I put
3: that... Oh, that must have been the women's winner that I just saw.
6: Yes, that was the women's winner.
3: Oh, okay.
4: Mickey was the winner, too. I mean, she's a back-to-back winner.
3: This year.
4: She said she was going to go in again for America's 250, and she was right.
3: Good for her.
6: Yeah. Okay.
3: How many did Joey choke down?
4: 66.
6: Okay.
3: 66?
4: 66 this year, yeah.
3: That's way off his mark, isn't it? I think he's in the 70s.
4: Yeah, usually.
6: He was,
4: said said it was pretty hot out.
3: And that affects
4: what he said.
3: That affects eating?
4: Yeah.
6: I'm sorry.
3: Yeah. Sorry, I didn't realize.
4: When they first started.
3: Yeah.
4: Yeah, when they started this, it was like 90 degrees there, Pat.
3: Yeah.
4: Sweltering.
3: Okay.
4: Couldn't do it.
3: That's not super unusual in New York. So, I mean, we're not talking about Paris here. That's New York City. So I'm sure it's been that temperature before.
4: No, not during the title match of coveted mustard yellow belt.
6: The picture says 64.
4: They stopped it at 64, but the record, he ate 66, according to him. That picture, I know, is obviously, it's a photograph.
3: Yeah.
4: But they were putting on his bedding, I forget what company it
6: medallion?
4: Was.
6: Medallion?
4: Yeah, the bedding.
6: Oh, medallion. Polymarket.
4: Yes.
6: That's Polymarket.
3: Oh.
6: Yeah.
4: And so he still had, you know, he's still a little time left.
3: Yeah, and he's still eating,
4: yeah,
3: it looks
4: still
3: like.
4: Got some in his mouth.
6: You're going to choke him.
4: Those are the last two.
6: What?
4: Those are the last two, 66.
6: Oh, okay,
4: right,
6: got it.
3: Okay.
6: So right now he has 62, he has two hot dogs in his mouth?
4: He has two hot dogs in his mouth.
3: Yeah. I was the only one behind him. Well, 65. I was 65 behind him.
6: Oh, okay.
3: Yeah.
4: Really?
3: Yeah.
4: I miss it when they pull out that
6: pull out shot there.
4: I didn't see you.
3: I ate one.
6: You ate one?
3: At my house. I wasn't at that competition.
6: Oh.
3: But
6: okay.
3: Actually, it was at my daughter's house. We had a little celebration.
6: I was going to say, your house is under construction. There's no celebration there.
3: No celebration yet there. But I did put down one, and that's the first one in a long time. But really, I also saw the young George Washington. Which
6: me
3: is
6: too.
3: Pretty good. Did
6: me
3: you like
6: too.
3: It?
6: Oh, yes.
3: Yeah, it's good.
6: Did you watch
3: it's
6: it?
3: Good.
6: D-Box with the seats move?
3: I did not.
6: I did. It was pretty cool.
3: Was it?
6: Yeah, because like...
3: So it makes a difference?
4: You ever done that before?
3: I have not.
6: You should.
4: Yeah, I have.
3: You have?
4: It's okay.
3: Do you, okay.
4: It's okay.
6: Really?
3: Yeah.
4: Yeah.
6: Really?
4: Yeah, it's okay.
6: You feel like you're like riding the horse with George.
4: You don't, though.
6: But you do.
4: You don't. You don't actually feel like you're on the horse.
6: Maybe because you're a fat ass and the chair doesn't move. Like, bro, it does work.
4: No, it
3: wow.
4: Doesn't.
3: That was
4: no,
3: it strong.
4: Doesn't.
3: Okay.
4: No, it doesn't. It doesn't work.
3: So it did really well, though, over the weekend.
6: It did,
3: but
6: yes.
3: It did better than they predicted. It was supposed to bring in 15 million. Is what they projected. It brought in 20,847,000.
4: Oh, nice.
3: So almost 21 million. Outperformed by almost 6 million. Minions and Monsters was number one at 36.4. Toy Story 5, 31 million. And then Young Washington, almost 21 million.
6: Yes. And I think we have a comparison. Yeah. So Supergirl brought in 10 million over the 4th of July weekend. And Young Washington brought, what you said, 21 million.
3: Yep. So Supergirl was fourth, followed by Disclosure Day. It's up to 105 million in almost a month now. That's not real good.
6: Not good at all.
4: They spent 300 million, right?
3: Compare that to Obsession, yeah. Which cost, how much did that cost to make? Obsession? It was
4: between 700,000 and a million.
3: Yeah. You know what it's brought in? $245 million.
4: Yeah.
3: That's what you call a blockbuster hit. Yeah. Back Rooms, another one of those. It
6: cost,
3: a few hundred thousand or a million.
4: No, it cost a little bit more. I think it was like 10 million.
3: Okay. Well, that's made 190 million.
4: It's
3: amazing.
4: It's doing well.
3: Yeah, doing really well. Those are both from YouTube people, right?
4: Yes.
6: And there's more YouTube movies coming out.
3: Oh, you can count on that.
6: Yes, my son was blabbering this weekend. Did you hear the YouTuber's making another movie? I'm like, let me know when.
3: Yeah.
6: I'll go watch it.
3: Have you seen Obsession?
6: No, I'm waiting for it to come on stream.
3: All right. Jackass Best and Last.
6: Oh, such a fun. It's not
3: 2.7 million. That's not my thing.
6: It's not your thing.
3: No. Scary Movie, number 9. And then something called The Invite, which I've never heard of before. That was number 10. 11th, Star Wars, Mandalorian and Grogu.
6: Still hanging on?
3: Hanging in there. It's in 45 days. So we're going on 2 months.
6: Yeah.
3: It's a month and a half. It has brought in $176 million, so it hasn't
6: That's
3: even made back
6: good
3: its budget yet.
6: Wow!
3: Not going to
4: that and Spielberg, man.
3: That one and
6: that
3: the Spielberg,
6: Spielberg,
3: yeah,
6: yes,
3: yeah,
6: yes,
3: disastrous, really, and surprising in Spielberg's case, especially. I mean, everybody knows that Disney's ruined Star Wars, but. Who ruined Spielberg. Steven Spielberg, but Steven Spielberg?
4: Right, he's just that out of touch now?
3: I guess.
6: Well,
3: we talked
6: about it off the air. We found out that the movies that have flopped were the same people that made Disclosure Day with Steven Spielberg.
3: Right, yeah.
6: So maybe he needs to stop partnering with those floppers.
3: Yeah,
4: yeah,
3: maybe.
6: And Angel Studios announced yesterday that it will develop a sequel to Young Washington called 1776.
3: Yeah, I can't wait
4: good.
3: For that.
4: Yeah, awesome.
3: That should be great. So, get out and see it if you haven't yet.
6: Do you like the actor?
3: Yeah, I thought he was good. I mean, you know, he's a pretty boy, but...
6: He's
3: probably a little prettier than George actually was.
6: Okay, so you didn't have the
3: guess.
6: Same issue that I have.
3: Yeah.
6: Wow. I was like, there's no way George was that pretty.
3: No, but it was. I thought he was a decent actor,
6: yes,
3: though.
6: It was great. The only problem I had was the pretty boy.
3: Yeah.
6: It's like, okay.
3: Yeah. Fascinating life, though.
6: Yes.
3: You know, really something else. And there's some really good stories in there, told pretty well. So I think you like it. But I noticed you didn't go, Jeffy. No interest.
6: Un-American.
3: Un-American.
6: Yeah. Unpatriotic. Jeff Fisher.
3: Sorry it wasn't about Joe Biden.
6: Thank you.
3: Sorry.
6: I was just going to say the Democrat-loving Jeff Fisher. Young Biden.
4: Especially Young Washington has nothing
6: young,
4: to do with it.
6: Young Biden. Biden.
3: Nobody can remember that far back, so they can't do that movie.
4: Young Biden. walking through oil. Raining, right?
6: And looking at gay boys.
4: Yeah.
3: And his dad's in Joey.
4: It's simple.
3: Joey, it's simple.
4: Simple, Joey.
3: It's love.
4: They love each other.
3: They love each other.
6: Young Biden.
4: I would go see that.
6: Of course
3: you're
6: you right. would.
3: I know
6: you're
3: you right. would. Of course yeah. you would. You'd be there first yes. weekend opening day for Young Biden.
6: You'd be doing the Thursday night opening.
4: I want the seats to move, too.
3: like you fall over, it pushes you down when he falls. Yeah, that'd be fun. Yeah. Of course, that's old Biden, but...
4: That's true.
3: Yeah, so you might
6: not see
3: that.
6: They'll make the sequel after the successful launch of young Biden. The sequel will happen.
9: God save the queen, man.
3: Speaking of people who are infirmed, how about Mitch McConnell? Is he still, he's still in the hospital, right?
4: Yep, as far as I know, he's still in the hospital. His people are saying that they're working with him, and he's working
3: with him
4: every day.
3: Behind.
4: But there's been no way. There's no selfie of them and Joe, or them and Mitch.
3: Yeah, know, show working. Me that. Yeah. Show me. I want to see the video proof of that. I don't know that he's even conscious.
4: I don't think he is.
3: He's probably alive, because I think they'd make that announcement if he weren't, but I wouldn't be surprised if he's been in a coma the whole time.
4: I would not either.
3: I mean, this is going on a month now. What are we, 23, 24 days?
4: Something like that, yeah.
3: It's despicable. And I guess we have no right to the truth and to see if he really is okay or not. I guess because we're American citizens, that gives us no right to know what one of our leaders, what kind of shape he's in.
4: And specifically, just their state, just the state of Kentucky.
6: So, I mean, Pat... If you were to have a moment like McConnell did, found unconscious, and Jackie, your wife, went to, I don't know, China, Beijing, with the CCP leadership, including the Chinese vice president, Han Zheng.
4: Right.
3: Yeah.
6: Is that troubling?
4: No.
6: No?
3: No, you don't think it is?
6: Is that troubling?
4: No, because she's done...
3: Jeffy wouldn't be troubled by it.
4: She's done business with him for many, many years. They've got shipping businesses.
3: But the husband's in the hospital.
6: The husband's in the hospital.
3: And she just takes off.
4: To stop doing business?
6: Yes. So the story is that Mitch McConnell's wife, Elaine Chao, three days after he was found unconscious, she traveled to Beijing to meet with the CCP.
4: I believe that. And I also remember the last time he was in the hospital. I joked around about it, but it was true. He had, when he had his he had to go to rehab for like 4 or 5 weeks. And I was like, senators don't live in rehab. They go home. The rehab comes to them.
6: The rehab comes to them.
4: And the wife is like, I don't want him home. Leave him in the rehab. And that's where he went.
3: Incredible. And this time, he's in the hospital, and she takes off for China.
4: That's awesome.
6: To meet with the vice president, right?
3: Wow.
6: Okay.
3: Is she back now? I mean, he could have died while she was gone.
4: It's fine.
3: Nah.
4: They've got
3: been with him long enough.
4: They've got him plugged in. He's alive till they say so.
6: That is true.
3: Probably is true. Yeah. Yeah, if he's on some sort of breathing machine, that's really accurate.
4: And we don't know.
3: We don't know.
4: So we can only just hypothesize.
3: Right.
4: And we think the worst. Let us know.
3: Then they wonder, why do you come up with that kind of stuff? Where do these conspiracies come from? We're filling in the gaps that you leave all the time. That's why online there's so many different theories about different things that are going on in politics, because they don't tell us the truth and they're not transparent. So we fill in the blanks. And that's, I mean, what do you, you're bound to do that with Mitch McConnell.
4: Oh, yes.
3: He's obviously been very sick, very ill. He's still in the hospital 20 some days now. It's only natural that we're going to think he's incapacitated.
4: Absolutely. And I don't care that John Thune has said he spoke to him.
3: Yeah, BS.
4: People are saying that they're working with him. Okay.
3: Yeah.
4: Are you?
3: Yeah.
4: Are you working with him?
3: I was a little, speaking of Thune, I was a little irritated by the president calling him his good, close friend at one of the which was it, the Mount Rushmore?
4: I guess.
3: They're speech still, he gave?
4: With
3: it was
4: the,
3: irritating.
4: Back to Save America Act. And Thune said, we're not doing the filibuster. So, like, we're not doing that.
3: Right.
4: You know what?
3: You know what?
4: Screw you.
3: Yes. Yeah. But apparently the president's not troubled by it. I don't understand it, because if it was anybody else and he was defying the president like this, they'd be toast.
4: I thought so, too.
3: He'd be roasting them over a spigot right now.
4: I guess he likes it.
3: I don't know why he... Let's Thune get away with all this.
4: They're just bathhouse friends.
3: I guess. I don't know. It's really weird. Really weird.
4: He's tough not to be a friend of in the bathhouse.
9: Well, he's got the body of a Greek god, Jimmy.
4: He does.
9: He used to come into the Senate bathhouse naked as a jaybird.
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3: All right. 888-900-3393. 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
9: That is not particularly good whistling for my money. I mean, it's okay. But Hall of Fame?
10: No.
9: I don't think so.
11: Oh.
9: Okay. We got some tweets here. Rat's anus at overpaid intern tweets.
11: National anthem.
9: On the surface. No, not whistling. That's a little too shrill. On the surface, the former Ayatollah seemed like a heartless monster, but people close to him would refer to him as someone with an easy smile and passionate about his love for poetry.
10: What about a bushy white beard?
9: And the bushy. Oh, yeah, yeah, right. That yeah, was yeah. Washington Post,
10: Washington
9: right?
10: Washington Post.
9: Yes. Yeah. Don't forget the bushy white beard.
10: Do not.
9: Which endeared him to millions.
10: Thank you.
9: Kexi Kirking, thought criminal. Relationship goals. Find someone who will travel halfway across the globe to mourn your death the way Pocahontas' staffer did for the Ayatollah. Indeed. Yeah. You deserve that. New Bomb Turk. Make dropping bombs on large crowds chanting death to America great again. Exactly. High Plains Stranger. The Middle East and its residents are weird. There! I said it! Okay, thank you. Huckleberry tweets, if there was ever a time to drop a bomb during a war, it would probably be at the funeral of the previous leader.
11: Yes.
9: The funeral where they're screaming death to America. Wars are no longer fought to be won. Isn't that the truth?
11: We have a...
9: 'Cause otherwise you would, right? If you're trying to win a war and... You really want to make a statement, that would have been a statement.
11: Absolutely.
9: It's too mean, of course, so we're not going to do it because it would be perceived by the world as mean.
11: But we'd have to.
9: But would have been effective. I mean, here they are, threatening, chanting, vowing revenge.
11: Right.
9: Okay. What do you say to carpet bombing? What do you think of that at the funeral? But, of course.
11: Yeah, how about that?
9: We don't do that.
11: How about just one big bunker buster right on top?
9: It's just... Okay. It makes you feel that way, okay. Doesn't it? Just listening to them with their death to America, death to Israel nonsense again. They're so out of control, they can't even speak right. Just gibberish coming out of them.
10: Gibberish, yeah.
9: That's really sad. It's really sad. All right, let's get a look at the Fat Five now with Jeffy.
11: All right, you know, we talk about going on a trip. I saw where Mayor Zohan Mamdani, his wife, took off for a spiritual wellness get-together.
9: Oh.
11: It's a spiritual wellness retreat called the Women's Sanctuary. Where she was listed as the artist in residence in Spain over the 4th of July weekend. She didn't want to be here
9: okay.
11: in the U.S. So
9: sure.
11: Good for her.
9: Yeah, that's great.
11: Speaking of guys with white, bushy things, John Bolton has that big, white, bushy mustache that he's known for. He is former security advisor to President Trump, infected with TDS, pleaded guilty for misleading classified information or mishandling classified information. He solemnly entered his plea, agreeing with federal prosecutors I'm sorry for it. Wow.
9: Well,
11: under the plea agreement, Bolton could serve up to 5 years in federal prison.
9: Why'd he do it?
11: And would have to pay a fine of $2.25 million, half of which would be paid within 5 days of his sentencing. He's also going to forego any retirement benefits related to his work with the government for himself or his family.
9: Mm.
11: Now, the judge said that he's going to be sentenced in October. Why so long?
9: I don't know.
11: Get it done.
9: Mm-hmm.
11: But he's got a lot more money than I thought.
9: Yeah, wow. Yeah, where'd he get all his money?
11: I don't know.
9: Huh.
11: So that's a good question, Pat.
10: 10% for the big guy?
11: Maybe. I don't know, man. I mean, you're paying fines of $2 and $3 million and you're giving up retirement funds.
9: Yeah.
11: That's a lot of money.
9: Yeah, it is.
11: This video is making the rounds these days. I had several people send me this record-breaking performance saying, hey, you should try this. It's good. You could do this. So this happened back in 2019, setting a world record yet to be outdone. And I'm not doing this. Okay, so just get off my back. I just want to be clear. It looks like fun, but I'm not doing it. You can start it. Video. Hoop Man Ouya has been working on the hula hoop circuit since 2011. Remember, this is 219. 17 feet 8 inches in diameter.
9: Mm-hmm.
11: The AKA Hoop Man attempted, and this got the Guinness World Record in 2019 for hula hooping with the world's largest hula hoop.
9: That's,
11: now, it looks fun.
9: Does it, though? Does it?
11: It looks fun. Look, look at the fun he's having.
9: Look at the fun he's having. Well, wow. Yeah.
11: Now he's getting really dizzy. And
9: that was too much fun.
11: I mean, I'm not doing that. Thanks for thinking of me.
9: No.
11: And congratulations to, Ouya for doing that.
9: Mm-hmm.
11: Well, I'm not doing that.
9: No.
11: Okay, we're going to move on with that.
9: I think that was more than 7 feet, though, wasn't it? Because that was
10: huge.
9: Yeah, that was huge.
11: If I said 7 feet,
9: you did.
11: I meant
9: you
11: 17 did. Feet.
9: Okay, 17 feet sounds, that's about right. Okay.
11: Yeah.
9: I'll go with 17.
11: Okay.
9: Mm-hmm.
10: I'll go with that, too.
9: Yeah.
11: Well, that's good, because that's what it was.
9: He's really short, if that's 7 feet. really short.
10: Yeah. Yes.
9: Yeah, he's about an inch and a half, if that's 7 feet.
10: Hey, you think he'll break the record for that.
9: Yeah.
11: Right.
10: Not just
11: right?
10: a hula hoop. He'd be a double breaker.
11: So we mentioned Joey Chestnut. That's the 18th time he's won that stupid belt. He's 41 now. So he gets the belt and the 10 grand. And congratulations. And Miki Suko did the women's. She is 40 now. But she... she said that she was gonna win. Doesn't say here how many she ate of 50, but Joey had 66, which hello for him.
9: Yeah,
11: we talked.
9: That
11: about
9: seems
11: that.
9: Off the mark
11: he said
9: for
11: it
9: him.
11: Was,
9: yeah,
11: he said it was hot.
9: Yeah,
11: okay. Having a great Disneyland vacation, ready to celebrate decades of happiness. The 70th celebration, happiest place on earth, on July 4th Eve, July 3rd. The original theme park, Walt Disney, historic milestone. They gave out the 1 billionth customer. This 8-year-old Andreas Robles from Arizona invited. They had a very brief ceremony to show that the new sign says population 1 billion. Before they, then they got the VIP tour and the whole kit and caboodle. Which would be fun.
9: Mm-hmm.
11: I mean, that's a heck of a that's a good birthday present for the whole family to have the VIP knockout from Disneyland because you are the billionth customer.
9: That's cool. Yeah. Kinda cool.
10: What's his last name?
11: Robles.
10: Robles.
11: Yeah. Andres Robles.
10: That's my last
11: name. That's what I thought.
10: Yeah. Right?
11: I almost said that's your people.
10: Yeah, it's my cousin, Robles. Yeah.
11: Mm-hmm. Is it your cousin?
10: Yeah, it's my cousin.
11: Get out of here.
10: Yeah.
9: No, it's not his cousin.
11: That's get out of here.
9: It's a common name in Puerto Rico.
10: Yes, Robles.
9: Yes, right. Mm-hmm.
11: So this was just another gangster that
10: it was another
11: got
10: gangster.
11: Out of Puerto Rico.
10: Got out of Puerto Rico.
11: Went to Arizona instead of Florida.
10: Yes.
11: Okay. All right.
10: Can you see? He looks like my son.
9: Yeah.
11: See, it does look similar, I know.
9: See?
12: Okay.
11: I would believe in the family, you know, they, I believe that I could, you know, you're related to them somehow. But you're not.
9: But they're not. No. Yeah, just there's no relation the that name. We know of. So
11: okay. Serena Williams. Ow, my knee. My knee. Ow. Ow. Yeah, she's out on the doubles. After she got her butt kicked in the singles.
9: Ouch.
11: Yeah.
9: So did she not play at all?
11: Yeah. She withdrew.
9: Okay. That's too bad. That would have been fun to see her and Venus. Know.
11: But I think she said after that young kid
12: kicked her butt.
9: Yeah. Mm-hmm.
11: She was like,
12: well, yeah, remember the the story said that they were pushing 90.
9: Yeah, together.
11: All right.
9: Combined, yeah. And they are.
11: And they are.
9: Yeah.
11: Yeah.
9: I think they're 44 and 46 or something. So that would be 90. Wow.
12: Old ladies in the field.
9: That's amazing.
11: Yeah, for sure.
9: Yeah.
11: And all those players grew up just watching that.
9: Oh, yeah. I mean, she was so dominant for a long time. She was great. One of the all-time greats. They, right up there with Navratilova.
11: Absolutely. They both
9: Chris
11: were.
9: Everett.
11: They both were.
9: Yeah. Billie Jean King.
11: A little World Cup update. U.S. men's national team plays tonight in Seattle.
9: Oh, yeah.
11: Against Belgium.
9: That's a big one.
11: Round of 16.
9: And here's the cool thing. Our guy is back in it.
11: Fuller and Baldwin.
12: This is the best story ever.
9: Why is he back in it?
12: I don't know, Pat. Why is he back in it?
9: Donald Trump.
12: Wait, what did he do?
9: Placed a little call to the FIFA officials and said, hey, why don't you review that tape again? Why don't you take a look at that? They did.
12: And
9: they reversed the suspension. Yep. So Belgium is pissed. What's the matter, boys? You can't compete with our full team? Your guys are cheating now. Really? That's just our team. We're playing with our actual team that we brought. Yes. And the guy shouldn't have been suspended in the first place.
11: No,
9: shouldn't have got a red card in the first place.
11: Right.
9: Everybody knows that.
11: And then also, just as a side note, this is the same precedent under this Article 27 of their disciplinary code that they used to defer Cristiano Ronaldo's suspension so Portuguese legend could play in the World Cup.
12: Yep.
9: So he couldn't or could?
11: So he could.
9: Could, yeah. Right.
12: Exactly.
9: Of course.
12: Yes.
9: Of course. It's the same deal.
11: They're not
9: basically.
11: I mean, everybody knew that they weren't going to not let Ronaldo be
9: right. Of course he's going to be in it. He's a huge draw.
12: Yes.
9: Of course he's going to be in it. But the Belgian reaction has been a mix of fury, shock, and accusations.
12: Tough.
9: I know. The Royal Belgian Football Association, the RBFA to the rest of us.
12: Thank you. Thank you. They
9: launched a heavy wave of public pushback. They're just pissed,
11: basically,
9: because one of our best players gets to play. And that is just unacceptable to them.
12: That's on you, bro.
11: We were practicing to play you without him. So,
12: exactly.
9: Right.
11: So we were practicing to play without him, too. Now we won't be.
9: Right. And?
11: That's what the coach was saying, too.
12: Yes,
11: he said also that thankfully he was here for most of the pregame stuff.
9: Mm-hmm.
11: So he understands
9: what to do.
11: The game plan for the game tonight.
9: Yeah, I'm sure.
11: He'll be okay.
12: How cool it is that the president of the United States calls on your behalf.
9: It's awesome.
12: I love this.
9: I think it's awesome.
12: Thank you, FIFA, for doing what was right.
11: Yeah, absolutely.
9: Absolutely.
12: Yes.
11: I mean, I saw where one post said it's the most watched soccer telecast in English language U.S. history. Okay, so you see...
9: The game against...
11: This past game against Bosnia. Okay, but then...
9: Bosnia-Herzegovina, Inagata Davida.
11: So right.
9: We had to play three countries for some reason. It's
12: and
9: weird.
12: We still won.
9: But we still beat them.
12: Yeah,
9: still beat them.
11: So there's the one post where it shows 20-some million, which I was hoping to have on the screen now.
9: Were you?
11: Instead of the FIFA.
9: Okay. No, they had 33.5 million viewers?
11: That's the next one.
9: Okay.
11: Because the first one was the 24. The 23, I thought, okay. And then we have the next one that said we had 33. So they're doing pretty good.
9: They're doing a lot.
11: I mean, 25 millions or the 33 millions. That's
9: either
11: huge.
9: One, it's a lot more than we usually have
11: absolutely
9: watching soccer in this country.
11: I mean, there's no American football on right now. There's right. no NBA, NBA right now.
9: Right.
11: We do have baseball.
9: Yeah.
11: And we do have the WNBA.
12: Everybody's watching the WNBA, right?
9: WNBA.
11: I'm not making comparisons between baseball and WNBA.
9: Thank
11: but
9: you.
11: But they are playing.
9: Uh-huh. They so. Are. Yes, they are.
11: They're mid-season.
9: Yeah.
11: I'm saying.
9: Okay.
11: That's your chewing the fat, fat five.
9: Yes, it is.
11: Be sure to become a subscriber to Blaze TV. Go to blazetv.com/Pat right now and get $20 off an annual subscription. blazetv.com/Pat.
9: Okay. Also, there was a wedding over the weekend.
11: Yes, there was.
9: Allegedly taking place.
11: Yes, there
9: at
11: was.
9: At Madison Square
12: you
9: Garden.
12: I don't want to do this right now, Pat.
9: I don't believe it.
12: It did happen.
9: I don't believe it.
12: It did happen.
9: They got married first somewhere else.
11: I think they did, too.
9: They got married first somewhere. Come on. Adam Sandler performed their wedding nuptials.
12: Yes, it was confirmed.
9: Come on.
11: No,
9: get out of
11: no,
9: here.
11: What was confirmed is that he did it.
9: He did,
11: but
9: yes.
11: I also read where there were no marriage licenses filed in New York.
9: Right. Right. And that's so, because they got married somewhere else. It's going to come out in the next few days.
12: It's not going to come out.
9: It's going to come out,
12: days, sir.
9: And I guess if not.
11: And so, by the way, just I do want to see you eat your underwear. However, I'm on your side here. And I would just say that we never did say, or we, you, never did say, oh, I'll eat my underwear.
9: I didn't say it would
11: Monday.
9: Be the next. No, I didn't say on
11: no,
9: Monday.
11: No, there was no time frame
12: I
11: given.
12: I said
11: no.
12: Monday, and no one pushed
9: you said,
12: back.
11: Oh, I don't
12: so.
11: Care what you said. That
9: yeah, that carries no so? Weight. You're a territorian.
11: So?
9: Territorians can't set dates. And look it up in the Constitution.
11: Yeah,
9: it's right there.
12: I will look
9: it's
12: it right
9: in the
12: there.
9: Good and Plenty Clause. Yeah. Look,
12: the
9: look
12: good
9: it up.
12: And Plenty Clause?
9: Yeah, yeah. Good. Go
12: because
9: look it up.
12: Here's the wedding announcement. Right at okay. the bottom, it says the ceremony joined both families together and was officiated by mm-hmm. friend Adam Sandler.
11: Right. So?
9: So, yes.
11: We're
9: in their pretend
11: that.
9: Ceremony at Madison Square yeah. Garden, that's what they did.
12: And AMC.
9: But they got married somewhere else first. I'll yeah. bet you $100.
12: And AMC CEO, uh-huh. president, what was it? He did a well-documented, not deleted, because I guess he was not supposed to say anything.
11: Right.
12: But he's huh. confirmed what they got married.
9: Yes,
11: yeah.
9: we know
11: yeah, they went through
9: they
11: the motions.
9: Pretended.
11: Yeah.
9: I'm not
11: they went through
9: disputing
11: all the motions.
9: That they pretended to get married at Madison Square
11: they
9: Garden.
11: They went through the motions. They had security. They had all the people at Madison Square Garden.
9: Uh-huh.
11: I don't know. I mean, she could go anywhere in the world doing it, and why they would have it there is beyond me.
9: Incomprehensible.
11: But they did. However,
9: mm-hmm.
11: they had to have gotten married before.
12: No.
9: Yeah, I bet
12: what
9: they
12: do
9: did.
12: You mean?
9: We'll see. We'll see. It'll come out eventually. It'll come out. And we'll see what you'll see that
12: yeah,
9: I was right.
12: You'll see that I was
9: you'll
12: right.
9: You'll see that I was right.
12: And once again, the Swifties were correct.
9: Did you also see that Kelce did not invite one Kansas City Chief to the wedding?
11: Oh, yeah, I did
9: Harrison
11: see that.
9: Butker, because of his sexist comment that he made.
11: They didn't say that, though, did they?
9: I thought it was, yeah, I did say
11: I
9: in
11: it
9: the
11: was
9: article.
11: Just assumed that.
9: Yeah.
11: Because he said he wasn't invited. He didn't get the invitation.
9: Right.
11: So we're assuming that that's why?
9: Yes.
11: Could have been an oversight.
9: Yeah, it could. You think?
11: Forget the kicker.
9: You invited like 52 others.
11: You forget the kicker.
9: No, and not him.
12: You forgot the kicker.
11: We're not bringing yeah. the kicker.
9: Pretty sure it's because of the comment, which, you know, I'm looking for the actual original well, comment. It was nothing.
11: Good luck. It was horrible.
9: It was horrible. Was
12: People
9: it?
12: Died. People died
9: from his
12: yes.
9: comment? Oh, well then,
11: yeah.
9: I guess he didn't deserve to go to the wedding, frankly.
13: Pat Gray, Unleashed.
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2: With some tweets for you. Frank Johnson's alter ego tweets. America first. Even our soccer team. Yep. Forget about it. Tweets, the worst part about that red card reversal is the left losing their mind over it. More proof of their hate for this country. Not the truth.
3: That is
2: unbelievable.
3: Yes, that's a great point.
2: Undercaffeinated coffee lover M. Of course, Jeffy won't use that hula hoop. He needs one that's athletically overweight sized.
3: I mean, the hula hoop was 17 feet.
2: Right.
4: Can we confirm?
2: It's too small. Right, the diameter just isn't...
4: doesn't add up.
2: It's not there. It doesn't work.
3: 17.8 inches, I believe.
2: 17.8 inches. Yeah, that's not going to be... that's not going to be adequate.
4: Inches?
2: No, feet.
4: Feet, okay.
2: 17.8 yeah. feet.
4: Feet, okay.
2: Yeah. That's not going to be adequate.
4: No, it's not. We need a little bit more. I mean, just a little bit more.
2: I mean, would 20 feet work? The 20-foot diameter. Would that work, do you think?
3: So we can try.
4: We can try?
2: You can try. It's all right.
3: Yeah.
2: We'll have to get one. From Dalton Bell, Serena Williams is out on a bad knee, yet LeBron and Tom Brady can play into their 40s. What are the rules on PEDs in tennis? Or are the women just more honest about what they take? Wow.
3: Maybe.
4: Wow.
2: Maybe. I don't know.
3: Viv is older than Tom. She's 44.
2: Yeah. Yeah. Tom, how old is Brady now?
3: 42. Well, I mean, playing time.
2: Yeah.
3: He only,
2: because he's probably 45 or 46 now.
3: He played the last couple of years.
2: Right.
3: Yeah.
2: Right. I mean, he did put out a really cool sports thing, though.
3: He did. And we need to watch that in overtime. And I put that in overtime. Can we play that on a regular?
2: I would think so. Where did it show up? I mean, he did it, right?
3: He did it for, yeah.
2: So Tom Brady's not going to sue us for playing this, right?
3: And the worst...
2: I mean, he put it out so people would play it.
3: Okay.
2: I'm thinking. That's what I'm thinking. Chris, am I thinking properly on that?
4: I think you're thinking properly, Pat Gray.
2: Okay.
4: So
2: okay.
4: Roll the dice.
2: All right, let's see. Here's Tom Brady with the greatest sports moments.
5: All right. What's more American than Dale at Daytona 98?
6: 20 years of trying.
5: That's Americana 101 right there. One of my favorites, Tiger running away from the field at Augusta.
6: There it is. A win for the ages.
5: Brandi Chastain ices the World Cup in penalties in women's soccer. You know what? Forget the list. There's no way to do only 10. The champ, Muhammad Ali, lighting the Olympic flame. Landon Donovan at the death against Algeria. Caitlin Clark breaks the record. What about the immaculate reception? The kick six.
6: Here goes Davis. Oh, my God. Auburn's going to win the football game.
5: Vince Young reaching for the pylon. I stayed up for that one.
6: Oh, blocked by James.
5: Habs in seven. Tony Hawk. 6-900. Steph and LeBron teaming up for gold in Paris. Appalachian State beats. Who'd they beat?
6: And the kick is blocked.
5: Lou Gehrig, the luckiest man on the face of the earth. George Bush ripping a strike at Yankee Stadium in 01. And what about David Ortiz?
2: This about is our
5: city. Jack Hughes without his front tooth. John Jones beats Gustafsson. Terry Strug goes gold on one leg. In the Jordan flu game, I didn't even have a flu game. Venus and Serena meet in four straight major finals. Cal Ripken becomes the Iron Man. Joe Buck.
6: Ortiz in the deep right field.
5: We'll see you later tonight. On Fox, by the way. Boise State, Statue of Liberty, pull the upset and propose to the cheerleader. Barry Bonds last, number 73. Rocky Balboa over Ivan Drago. Yeah, that still counts. And what about 28-3? Come on. I got to give myself at least one. Jesse Owens sticking it to him in 1936. Four golds in Berlin.
2: That was awesome.
5: Michael Phelps wins eight.
6: History!
2: Also awesome.
5: With Jason Lezek at the wall in the 4x100. And do you believe in miracles? I do. Yes! The agony of defeat, the joy of winning, and the privilege to compete. There's nothing like sports, and nobody does it better than us.
2: That's right. That's for
5: God
2: sure.
5: Bless that. America, and here's to the next 250. It's going to be tough to beat that list.
3: No doubt.
2: That's great. Left one out, BYU's national championship 1984. So, I mean, I don't know how that one slipped past
3: him. It might have been in there. He just forgot to mention it. They may have shown the footage.
4: Yeah, did you not see it in the footage?
2: No, I didn't.
3: Tom
2: I
3: just...
2: Did.
3: You
4: there
3: sure?
4: Were there cameras
2: yeah,
4: back,
2: pretty sure.
4: back then?
2: Yeah, they did have a few.
4: Okay.
2: I think they had two cameras.
4: Two.
2: So they had to... Yeah, they had to ration it.
3: One on the B and one on the U. No, you can't see the Y.
2: But, yeah, that's a good list. It's a pretty good list.
3: Yeah, it is.
2: I mean, I could think of a few others, but that was pretty good. All right. 888-933-93. The bans on air conditioning in Europe, yet another example of the climate change hysteria killing human beings. How many people are going to have to die in Europe during these heat waves, which they have every year?
3: Every year.
2: And it's not because of global warming. It is because that happens from time to time. Usually, yeah, it's 70, 75 in most places in Europe at the hottest in the summertime. But every once in a while, you're going to get into the 80s, the 90s. And this year, they got into the hundreds.
3: Yeah.
2: So... It's up to you. Do you want to save lives or do you want to keep this weird climate change thing alive and well in Europe? I mean, something like 200,000, close to 200,000 people die from heat stroke in Europe every year. So air conditioning could save literally millions of people over the next 5 years. But will they do it? No, because... they're on some anti-air conditioning kick. Jeez. So Germany's public broadcaster ARD recently rolled out a big anti-AC campaign alarming citizens about the supposed dangers of air conditioning. The dangers of air conditioning. Seems particularly misguided, of course, because of their severe heat wave, which is going down. Right now, shut down iconic tourist sites. They've reduced business hours and led to hundreds of fatalities. What's happening in Europe is the grim outcome of two decades steeped in climate dogma. Minor inconveniences have transformed into rigid policies and cultural norms that prioritize emission reductions over human survival. For the past 20 years, we've been told that climate change poses the greatest existential threat to humanity. We've been urged to take immediate action, even if it means sacrificing comfort and convenience, to avert catastrophe, or even, in Europe, their very lives. The initial proposed solutions included silly but manageable changes, such as banning plastic grocery bags and paper straws. However, the demands have escalated to campaigns aimed at drastically reducing meat consumption, increasing calls to restrict gas stoves, and government mandates encouraging drivers to switch from gas-powered cars to electric vehicles. Many of these measures have caused daily inconveniences. We've learned to sip drinks quickly before paper straws dissolve. Others have raised the cost of living. Electric stoves are typically more expensive than gas ones, and not as efficient either. And EVs can lose significant range in extreme heat or cold, as seen in viral videos of dead vehicles stranded at Chicago charging stations during sub-zero winters. We also face higher electricity bills and rolling blackouts as utilities shutter coal and gas plants in favor of intermittent solar and wind. In one case, a utility company even remotely took control of smart thermostats for thousands of Colorado households during peak summer heat, leaving homeowners powerless to intervene.
3: You gave them the right to do it when they put it in, man. I hate those. I hate that so much.
2: And normally they don't intervene like that.
3: No, they don't. Just knowing they can.
2: But knowing they can and they have should tell you everything you need to know.
3: I know.
2: Most people tolerated these inconveniences, higher costs, and even temporary loss of control as necessary sacrifices for the planet.
3: Oh.
2: Yet research shows many measures deliver minimal CO2 reductions, and some are actually counterproductive. Life cycle assessments, for example, find that cotton reusable bags often have a much higher carbon footprint than single-use plastic bags, unless reused dozens or hundreds of times.
3: Huh.
2: Isn't that interesting?
3: That is interesting.
2: Plus, it spreads. I mean, people don't clean them out like they should, and so you get bacteria build up in them, and it makes people sick when they put more food into the bacteria-ridden sacks and bags that they have. It's pathetic. Americans have at least taken some comfort in avoiding the full brunt of Europe's draconian demands. Europe positioned itself at the forefront of the climate crusade, and they're crazy over it, chasing net zero emissions by 2050. Many countries shuttered coal plants, phased out nuclear power, banned fracking, and curtailed natural gas production. These policies reduced affordable energy supplies, drove energy prices sharply higher, and increased reliance on weather-dependent renewables and stupid countries like Russia. They're dependent on Russia, who hates them. It's insane. It really is insane. And these measures not only cost us money, but in Europe right now, they're costing lives. What happened to the left? And they're thinking that, well, if it only saves one life, it's worth it. When was the last time you heard that? They never say that anymore. Because if they did, they'd get air conditioning. Because it would save at least one life. Would actually save thousands every single year. But this climate orthodoxy has cultivated a culture that accepts lower standards of living and rejects modern comfort in the name of fighting climate change. During the 2022 and 2023 energy crisis, European government campaigns urged people to turn down heating, take shorter showers, wear extra layers, and don heavier sweaters and woolen socks to cut gas demand by 15%. European climate crusaders' aversion to modern comfort extends to air conditioning, long framed as wasteful and sinful, with politicians pushing passive cooling instead. Today, only about 20% of European homes have air conditioning, compared to 90% in the United States. As this summer's heat wave pushes temperatures above 40 degrees Celsius, which is, I don't know, could be 4 degrees below zero.
3: No, there's no way.
2: Could be 400 degrees. I don't know. Nobody knows. Now, this article estimates 104 degrees Fahrenheit. Even hospitals are struggling with stifling wards where only select rooms have cooling. So that's great. You're sick to begin with, and then you go and die of heat stroke in the hospital. Brilliant. The World Health Organization warned that heat has claimed more than 200,000 lives across Europe and associated countries in the past 4 years, and nearly all of them have been preventable. Yeah, with something called air conditioning.
3: And I thought they were putting air conditioning into hospitals. At least that was some of the reports that they had finally decided that, you know, it's probably a pretty good idea.
2: It's a really good idea.
3: To have air conditioning in the hospitals.
2: Right.
3: You know, so people don't die.
2: Don't die when they go to the hospital, you know, of heat stroke. But not enough have done it to where it's making a huge difference. It's really despicable. Thank heaven. Again, just another reason to be grateful for the country that we all live in.
3: Amen.
2: United States of America. Where we just celebrated our 250th anniversary. And I love this country and its freedom, and the fact that it provides us the ability to make really, really delicious cookies at Kexi Cookies. Got some good news for you. If you've been waiting for this one, Kexi has officially brought back our famous Dubai chocolate cookie, but only for this month. 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And it's outsold it by double so far.
3: Wow.
2: That's how popular this thing is. 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It's just for this month, and we also have the really delicious coconut bread. Jackie just went in over the weekend and made a whole bunch of new batches.
3: Nice.
2: And so we've got that again. 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

0: So I just saw a statistic over the weekend in the Russia-Ukraine war. Casualties now top 2 million.
1: Oof.
0: 2 million casualties between Russia and Ukraine combined. Jeez. Also, Russia's top banker has just begged Putin to stop the war. He says the economy just can't survive it anymore.
1: Wow.
0: Perfect example of a man who should never go near a window for the rest of his life.
2: It's just being reported that that banker just
0: fell out a window.
2: Yeah.
0: Probably soon. I don't know if you can actually suggest that the war stop.
2: I just want to tell you the truth. We need to stop this thing. Come over here. Let me talk to you for a second.
0: It's begging like a dog in Putin's office. Please stop the war. Stay away from windows.
1: Definitely.
0: Please. Jeez. So anyway, I guess the, you know, we've been hearing this for 4 years, though, but I guess the economy is not doing well there.
1: Yeah. They're rationing gas.
0: Yeah. In Russia. They've got a lot of gas. Yeah. They've got a lot of oil.
1: They're like, today's only blue cars. Blue cars get gas. Tomorrow, red cars. Red cars get gas.
0: Are they really doing it by color of car?
1: No, not by color. They're just doing by license plates.
0: Yeah. Also, the Venezuelan earthquake.
2: Yeah.
0: It's up to really close to 3,000 people now and still many, many missing.
2: I think, yes. I mean, 50,000 people missing.
0: Here's what it looked like. Watch this. It's so strong that people were... Yeah, go back to the beginning of that again. It's so strong, people were actually falling down to the ground. Look at that. It knocked people down as they were leaving this building.
2: It was this short.
0: Wow. It was, what, 7.5?
2: Yeah, the first
0: on the Richter scale?
2: First one was 7.2. Then 7.5.
1: Yeah, they got hit twice.
0: Jeez.
1: The Ring of Fire is on fire right now.
0: The Ring of Fire is on fire. Mm-hmm. Okay. Is Venezuela part of the Ring of Fire, however?
1: Here's the thing. I thought it wasn't.
0: Mm-hmm.
1: But people are reporting that this is all because of the Ring of Fire.
0: Okay. All right. I don't know that that's true, but...
1: I'm not an expert.
0: Okay.
1: The experts are saying that.
0: Yeah, I've never even heard of the Ring of Fire until recently.
1: Yes, exactly.
0: Wait, Ring of Fire? What is that? It's just some big ring around... Is it a fault line?
1: It's a fault line. Let me see if I can find the picture. So we had it last week.
2: The little ball that you get can't go any farther than that line right there. That's it.
0: Really?
2: Yeah. When you get the little puff ball in the earthquake, that's as far as you can go.
0: Okay.
2: That's it.
0: All right.
2: It's just weird.
0: And, it is weird.
2: Look, some of those buildings went down.
0: Oof.
2: Like.
0: Yeah.
2: And I've never felt I felt a 3, which was when it shook this building.
0: Oh, yeah. I think the strongest I've ever felt was 3.4, and that was here, and it did shake the building.
2: I sat in the room pretty strongly with that 3 hit, thinking, what the heck was going on?
0: Yep. So you can imagine 7.5, pretty powerful.
2: Yeah. And then they'd be hit again with it.
0: Yeah.
2: I mean, even they last, 30 seconds?
0: Yeah.
1: Yeah.
2: 20 seconds?
0: Yeah.
2: I mean, those are long seconds.
0: Yep. And they brought down a lot of buildings.
2: Yeah.
0: So... really sad. But we wanted to show you some of the fireworks displays that went on. We've got a time lapse of one of the fireworks. Is this the Washington, D.C. one?
2: Yeah, man, of course.
0: Ah, this is so good. 850,000 shells were fired in D.C.
2: Never ending, man.
0: Though it was the largest fireworks display in history.
2: Yeah, right. It set the record now.
0: Yeah. The record before this was 810,000. This was 850,000. Look at that.
2: What's so cool is that, you know, obviously.
1: It repeats itself.
2: Obviously, this was like 40 minutes long.
1: Yes, it was.
2: And you felt at the 20-minute mark, you felt, okay, it's going to be over.
0: Yeah.
1: Nope.
2: Not.
1: Yeah.
2: At the 30-minute mark, you're like, okay, that's over. Nope. More.
1: What was fun is the morning after July 5th, there was all this. cloud around Washington.
0: Oh, I can imagine. Yeah,
1: Nick Sordo posted a video of the morning view after,
0: and they were worried about the pollution from it. And you know, that's probably a legitimate concern when there's that many fireworks going off. That's tough. I think that's what they decided. We're celebrating here.
2: The president wants
0: get over it.
2: Yeah, the president wants
1: isn't
2: that.
1: Isn't this Steve Dace?
2: Well, yeah, this is Dace's recording. Yeah, this is from across the Potomac.
0: That's cool. Look at that. Is Dace going to sue us for playing this?
2: Yes. Maybe.
1: He will.
2: Maybe.
1: Tough also. He breaks our freaking bolt every time he comes in.
2: That's true. We've got to replace a lot of things.
0: So put that in your pipe and smoke it.
1: And then, Pat, we got the Ring of Fire if you want to.
0: Okay, yeah, let's take a look at the Ring of Fire.
1: So as you can see, Venezuela is not part of the Ring of Fire.
0: Right. It's okay.
2: Wow.
0: It's not. So
1: according to this map, it is.
0: It isn't, though. Is it? I mean, you see where the earthquake hit, right? See where the earthquake hit. And then that's the Ring of Fire is slightly
1: to the left?
0: West of that.
1: Yes.
0: Yeah. Yeah. So
1: it is.
0: I'm going to say it's not part of
1: the Ring of Fire is on fire right now.
2: It looks like it is, though.
0: But it's not really. That's the thing.
1: Wait, are you questioning
0: the Ring of Fire just misses Venezuela.
2: It still counts.
0: So,
1: It still counts. But look at all those earthquakes from June 24 to June 26.
0: Wow. Yeah, okay. So one was 5.5.
1: Yes.
0: 6.5. 5.7, 6.9, 5.6, and then the 7.2 and 7.5 in Venezuela, which were really strong.
1: Deadly, yeah. See, thank you.
0: Yeah.
1: Thank you for zooming in, Stu.
0: They're slightly west.
1: They're part of the Ring of Fire.
0: Venezuela. No.
1: Thank you, Stu.
0: And really kind of not part of the Ring of Fire. But I don't know. I guess they fell in to that burning ring of fire.
1: Because the fire was firing hot.
0: Yeah.
1: They just fell in.
2: Well, they kept going down.
0: That burning ring of fire. Which is just how he sounded, by the way.
1: Careful, Jeffy will get upset.
0: Ever so slightly off key. Or maybe not so slightly, but just way off key.
2: I will not stand.
1: Careful.
2: For you to be smirched. Johnny Cash, that is not
0: Johnny Cash, Elvis Presley. How old are you, for the love of heaven?
2: You and I are going to fight. Johnny, what do you mean?
1: Ring of fire.
0: How old are you, is what I mean.
2: I don't recall.
0: You don't?
2: I just recall that Elvis Presley, I used to listen to him all the time. I was sitting on my grandfather's lap.
0: Really?
2: Johnny Cash as well.
0: Okay, all right.
2: Yep.
0: All right, that's before my grandfather's time.
1: Oh, wow.
0: Yeah, yeah. All right, more coming up.
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0: USA soccer tonight. USA Belgium.
2: Looking forward to it, man.
0: It's a round of 16. We could make it to the final eight.
2: We could
0: eight.
2: Make a run. I'm telling you.
0: We could make it to the final eight if we beat Belgium tonight.
2: You bring up that bracket. I was just studying this bracket last night. I'm telling you, we got a shot.
0: I think so, too.
2: And Norway's thinking that, too. You look at that chart, man. That bracket.
0: Well, Norway already beat Brazil.
2: They did.
0: Was it 3-0? What are they? 2-1, maybe. I don't know. They won.
2: They crushed them.
0: I know that.
2: They beat the heck out of them.
0: Yeah.
2: So now they play England in the quarterfinal.
1: And Canada, Mexico.
2: Because England beat
1: out.
2: Mexico.
0: Canada's out.
2: Yeah, England beat Mexico out. Last night.
0: Mexico's out. That's right. That's right.
1: So we're the only standing nation that is a hosting nation.
2: Cool. Correct. So we'll have. The only thing is, we're going to end up playing some.
0: Who's
2: Ronaldo?
0: Next? It's either Portugal or.
2: After we beat, Portugal.
0: Yeah, if we beat Belgium.
2: Portugal has to beat
0: Portugal
2: Spain.
0: Or Spain.
1: Yes. Right.
2: Portugal has to beat, which they will. Which they will. Ronaldo will win that.
0: Yeah.
2: So we'll end up playing Ronaldo in the quarterfinal. And then we're going to end up playing Mbappe from France in the semifinal.
0: So we have France in the semis.
2: And then we're
0: going to
2: end up.
0: Tough.
2: And then we're going to end up playing.
0: That's
2: Messi.
0: A tough road, though.
2: We're going to end up playing Argentina
0: for the in the final.
2: In the final, yeah. I've already figured it out.
0: Okay.
2: And we're going to win them all.
1: Did you put
0: done.
1: Money in that?
2: We're going to win them all. Why not us?
0: Why not?
1: It's our 250th.
0: Yeah.
1: We're supposed to win.
0: How cool would that be if during our 250th we won their dumb communist soccer match thing?
1: Thank you.
0: World Cup. And we win it on the 250th.
2: A little bit more
0: for the first time
2: that.
0: Ever. It'd be great.
1: Because the trophy, I don't know if it's still at the White House, but I believe the trophy's at the White House.
2: Oh, Trump is going to give it to him.
1: Yeah. So I would like to keep it at the White House.
0: Okay.
2: Yeah, no doubt.
0: All right.
2: You can keep it there. We know.
0: So the game starts at 8 Eastern, 7 Central.
1: Yes.
0: USA, watching? Belgium. And our guy is back.
2: Yes.
0: Whose name is?
2: Balogun.
0: Fallarin Balogun. Yeah, right.
1: Oh, it's not Bob.
2: Yeah.
0: No, it's not Bob.
2: It's not Bob.
0: Fallarin Balogun.
2: That's correct.
1: Belgium is bitching this morning.
0: I know. Tough.
2: They can whine.
0: Get out then. Baby.
1: Get out. I know, right? Get out.
0: Sorry, we got our full team to play against you.
2: Right.
0: Sorry. Oh, well. Like, they're acting like we're cheating.
2: We're not.
0: We didn't cheat.
2: Nope.
1: And that
2: we
1: ref.
2: We didn't appeal it at all.
0: Well, you can't appeal it.
1: No, there's no appealing the process.
2: I originally heard that they could appeal it, but if you do appeal it, it means that FIFA could make it longer. And so that's why teams are like, no, we're not going to appeal it because they don't want to go longer.
0: I thought they didn't hear appeals, and that's part of the problem.
1: I thought that was the problem, yeah.
2: But that's fine. Whatever. They did the same thing to Ronaldo. Our guy's not good enough. Sure he is.
1: But the ref, it's not the first time he's made bad calls. He has a history of making bad calls.
2: Well, that's been proven. No question.
0: Yeah. So Anyway, big one tonight.
2: Absolutely.
0: Get by this, and then the road really gets tough.
9: No, it gets easier.
0: Yeah, does it? Portugal's easier.
9: Yes. Portugal's easier. Mm-hmm.
0: France is easier.
9: Mm-hmm. What's the other one? Argentina.
0: They're higher rated teams than Belgium. That's interesting that it gets easier.
9: Well, once you get rid of Belgium, everything goes
0: okay.
9: Uphill.
0: All right.
2: Yeah. I mean,
0: good with that.
2: The games are all just killer
9: monsters.
2: Now on.
9: Yes.
0: Yeah. Yeah. Well, I mean, it's the World Cup. You got to beat the best in the world to win it.
2: That's true.
0: Right?
2: Even it's a sport.
0: Paul Pelosi had a hit and run again. Well, I mean, it was a DUI before, so I don't think that was a hit and run.
2: Yeah, they didn't say. They said there was no alcohol involved in this.
0: That's what they said.
2: I know.
9: They always say something like that.
0: Mm-hmm. But he ran into a car and stopped for a second and then left the scene, and they caught him down the road away. And he said, "Yeah, I knew I hit something, but I don't know what."
2: Really? It stopped for a second.
0: Could have been a human. Could have been
9: a deer.
0: Ran out in Yountville, California.
9: California, yeah. The deer population.
0: So many deer there. Yeah, so high. Too many.
2: Could have been a coyote.
0: Could have been a coyote. I don't know. It might have been the car that you smashed into, and you look over there and you think, oh, that's a car that I just hit. I don't know. How do you mistake a car
2: Chevy?
0: I don't know what it was. I don't know.
2: Could have been the Chevy Impala.
0: Could have.
2: That animal.
0: Yeah. Yeah. Yep. So.
9: And alcohol was not involved.
0: That's what they say.
2: I would say one thing that was involved is a thing called a hammer. I mean, I know he's done through rehab now. And
0: yeah, he's fine.
2: How old is he? 87?
0: 87.
2: Here's the thing, Paul.
0: Maybe don't drive anymore.
9: Yeah, thank you.
0: Maybe don't drive. Maybe take Paul's license away from him.
9: Okay.
0: I think he can afford an Uber.
9: Private cars.
0: Yeah. So if he wants to go anywhere, somebody can drive him.
2: If he wants to ride in one of his fancy little Mercedes that he likes to drive in, he could sit in the rider's seat.
0: Yeah. When you're worth $150 million, you know, you don't have to drive yourself everywhere you go.
9: The way to see into how the stock market is going to perform.
2: Especially at night again.
0: Right? Yeah.
2: Why is he trying to get away from Nancy? What is going on?
9: This is too many stairs.
0: Well, wouldn't you want to? Yeah. I'd want to get rid of Nancy.
2: Yes, a long time ago, but
0: get away from her as much as I could. Yeah.
2: I mean, they're still together, I guess, for the money.
0: I can't split that. I don't know. They're both old and hideous.
9: Evil.
0: So, right. And evil. Yeah, probably. So.
2: There's that.
0: Speaking of evil, Zoran Mamdani has been out spewing his bile again.
2: This guy.
0: Do you dislike this man? I dislike this guy with all the intensity of a trillion white-hot burning suns. Really,
9: just a trillion.
0: Yeah.
2: He is absolutely...
0: Oh, it's pathetic.
2: Agonizing.
0: Hideous. Yeah. So let's play the long version here and see if we can get through this.
9: Are you ready?
0: Yeah, I'm ready.
9: Buckle up.
0: Mm-hmm.
10: And it belongs to us all. It belongs, too, to our newest Americans, those standing here with me today, all of whom were recently naturalized. Nearly a decade ago, I, too, felt what you feel, the joy of no longer being just a New Yorker, but an American, too. You each hold a special power, the power to determine what America means. The powerful have always known their answer. America, in their view, is an arena of supremacy, where only a select few are allowed freedom, where not all are created equal. America, if you ask them, becomes
0: them
10: less
0: who?
10: The more people it welcomes.
0: Pause it for a sec. Who's he talking about?
2: Them.
0: Who are they who think America is about supremacy?
2: You know, the people that follow him on TikTok.
0: is that what he's talking about? Okay. All right, let's hear that.
10: Less the more people it welcomes. America, they will tell you, belongs only to those with the right accent or the right shade of skin.
0: Nobody. Who?
10: The rest of us, they insist, should be grateful for merely being allowed to visit.
9: Agreed.
10: How small they are. How weak. How unoriginal. At every moment in our past.
0: Who is this? Pause it for a second. Who is this Ugandan to tell us?
9: Thank you.
0: What Americans believe and who they are and what they think. Shut up. Who are you? I'm sorry, born in Uganda, you come here as a usurper and wind up somehow, some way, through the idiocy of New Yorkers, the mayor of that city, and now you're going to lecture Americans on who they are? Wow. This is unbelievable.
2: I know.
0: It's unbelievable. And there's more.
10: Illusion and isolation have tried to win power and enrich themselves by turning us against one another. Division is the oldest trick in politics and the cheapest. But time and again, including 250 years ago, those forces of division have been vanquished by the forces of progress. As Thomas Paine once wrote, "This new world hath been the asylum for the persecuted lovers of civil and religious liberty. Hither have they fled." And yet today, too many of our leaders do not believe in a vision of this nation as an asylum for the persecuted, but rather as one that persecutes those seeking asylum.
0: Oh, shut up.
10: As we mark 250 years, what do we see? We see a city of contradictions within a nation of contradictions. We see the wealthiest country in the history of the world, one where children go to sleep hungry while the world's first trillionaire hungers for more. We see monopolies that dominate every industry.
0: Pause it for a sec. Don't you love that juxtaposition we're pitting hungry children against the world's only trillionaire?
9: Thank you.
0: As if it's his fault that kids are starving.
2: They got no pie.
0: They got no pie because he took it all.
2: They
0: right?
2: got no pie.
0: Literally took their pie and their bread and their soup and whatever else they could eat, but they can't now because he has it all.
2: One of his people had a comic put out over the weekend, too, where there's the top picture is Elon with his plate of sandwiches and the table of kids with their plates empty. And then down below is the socialism communist dream table where everyone's eating and it's all beautiful.
0: Oh, wow. That is beautiful.
2: There's plenty of food for everyone.
0: Did Karl Marx make a nice meal for
2: Elon.
0: Everyone?
9: Sure did.
0: That's great.
9: And pie. He could feed the entire world.
0: Pathetic.
9: And he refuses.
0: He could. And he refuses.
9: Yeah. He refuses to feed.
0: Yeah. Anybody. Except himself and his
9: 12 kids.
0: 14 children.
9: 14 children, yeah.
0: But I mean, try feeding. You need to be a trillionaire to feed 14 children.
2: Yeah.
9: The View told us that you need to make like $1 million in order to raise a kid.
0: Right. It's $400,000 a year per child.
9: Per child.
0: Think of that.
2: Right.
0: Think of that for Elon. 400,000 times 14. I don't know. It's a big number.
9: I was going to say.
0: That's a
9: big number.
0: Big stinking number. This is agonizing from a communist, a Marxist, who, of course,
2: Islamist.
0: Of course, he believes that every dollar that Elon makes comes out of the mouth of a child. So ridiculous. But there's more.
10: Hungers for more. We see monopolies that dominate every industry and oligarchs who buy elections. We see masked agents terrorizing our streets, eating food cooked by our undocumented neighbors before spiriting them away in unmarked vans.
2: Oh, God.
10: We see a nation whose immense wealth has been built by those with calloused, dirt-streaked hands, those who toil on factory floors and chisel into stone. And we see a nation that has allowed so much of that wealth to be held instead in the soft hands of a precious few.
0: Come on!
10: Yes, we see America in a health insurance industry that exploits the sick, but that is not all we see when we look for America. We see it, too, in the nurse who works a double shift and then stops on her way home to check on an ailing neighbor. Yes, we see America in corporate landlords for whom negligence is a business model.
0: Pause it for a sec. Again, like the rich people, they don't do anything good. They don't stop and check on neighbors. They don't check on family members.
2: They don't never check on any of the properties that they own.
0: Right. And they don't contribute to charity at all. Only the nurse who just worked a double shift.
2: Right.
0: She's the one checking on neighbors. Not rich people. They don't have any interest in how their neighbors are doing.
2: No.
0: They hope they're starving.
2: I would say this, the nurse that only worked one shift is hoping they're dead.
0: Well, you wouldn't have to check on him anymore if they are. So,
9: well, look at the story you just said. Paul Pelosi, he hit something and just stopped and moved on.
0: Yeah, that's right.
9: That's a rich person did not care.
0: That's a rich person. That's a rich person. Just didn't care.
2: Yeah.
0: This is agonizing.
2: I know. It feels like it's been an hour with him.
0: Yeah.
2: It's only been like 4 minutes.
0: Not even that long. It's been like a couple. Most of it's been us babbling about what he's saying.
9: Because he's brilliant, right? He's brilliant.
0: Because he's brilliant.
9: He's brilliant.
0: Yeah. With his Marxist ideology.
2: Oh, yeah.
0: It's just, it's great. And he had more.
10: America and corporate landlords for whom negligence is a business model. We see it, too, in the father who tucks his children into bed beneath a ceiling stained with leaks, who wakes before dawn to go to work. And still believes his country can do better by his family.
0: Mm-hmm.
10: Yes, we see America when we spend our tax dollars on bombs and bailouts, when we sell our elections to the highest bidder. Yet we see it just as clearly in every American who still believes this country belongs to we, the people. We see America each time neighbors link arms with neighbors without asking how long they have lived here or what papers they have as ICE invades our neighborhoods. We see America each time those young and old stand in the beating rain or the stifling heat to cast their ballots. We see America each time working people demand more, not just for themselves, but for their fellow Americans. There are some who respond to those who ask for more from America with a simple refrain. Love it or leave it, they say. But patriotism has never been about pretending our nation is without flaws. Patriotism is every act of righteous dissent.
2: Right.
10: It is every march led under the heavy sun. It is every protest held a decade before its time.
0: It is not every communist trying to change it into a socialist communist nation. It is not that. That's not what America is. America has functioned for 250 years in a free market system, my friend. And he is trying desperately to change that right now.
2: Yes,
0: and it's agonizing to watch this happening to our largest city. The biggest, most financially important city in America, run by this guy, who's lecturing Americans on how to be Americans now, when he's not even from America. So, yeah, do we say love it or leave it? Yeah, because we're so sick of listening to Marxists like him tell us how to function as Americans.
2: Get out.
0: I don't like it. If you don't like it here, get out.
2: Right.
0: Oh, wow. It's impossible not to feel that way right now.
2: It sure is.
0: If you don't like it so much, there are places that function probably the way you love it. And
2: then go change them.
0: Go change them.
2: Go change them.
0: Or go enjoy what they are right now and continue to be that way. Yeah. You got jihads going all over the Middle East. You could be part of that.
2: There you go.
0: Mr. Islamunist.
2: Good idea. They're looking for a leader in Iran.
0: Right.
2: Well.
9: Send your resume.
2: Maybe.
0: Maybe. Yeah, we're not sure. They might be, though. They might be. And he seems like a pretty good candidate.
2: He would be a great
0: for supreme leader.
9: Great supreme leader for Iran.
0: I think that's a really good idea.
2: In fact, I think he should go there.
9: Yes.
0: And he had more for us.
10: Every act of righteous dissent. It is every march led under the heavy sun. It is every protest held a decade before its time. It is precisely because we love this nation that we will
0: not. Yeah. What garbage that is. He purports to love this nation.
2: He's
0: trying to completely transform it like Barack Obama wanted to do.
2: Absolutely. And I mean, Barack helped move the bar. And now we've got this. I don't know if the short one. The short one, does that cover what was announced, the big one already?
9: Yeah.
2: Okay.
9: Yeah, it just took a chunk out.
2: But we do have the picture, the naturalized citizens that were around him on stage there or in his office. They looked excited, didn't they? Every one of them just looked thrilled to be there.
0: They love, you could tell, they love America.
2: You put a flag in their hand, you know they mean it. All look miserable. Every one of
0: sure
2: them.
0: Sure do.
2: Every one of them just looks miserable.
0: However, it's smart that they gave them American flags because usually that's not what they're waving in our face.
2: That is very true.
0: It's usually.

0: Really?
1: Yep. No way.
2: You can put the bigger picture, Stu, so you can see the other
0: Virginia.
2: States.
0: Hmm. Okay.
1: No way.
0: Utah's down 11. Texas 45?
2: Yes.
1: Florida's.
0: What is this based on?
2: Wallet Hub. I don't know what Wallet Hub used, but
0: what
1: they're usually pretty good.
2: I know they are.
0: The reasoning behind that, I'd like to know.
2: Florida 46?
1: Yeah, what questions did they ask?
0: Look at that. Maryland 8? No. Maryland's a top 10 patriotic state.
1: No way.
2: I was wondering if you guys will agree with this list, and it sounds like you don't agree.
0: Sounds like I don't.
2: I don't agree either, because there's no way Texas is 45.
0: No way.
2: And in California is 40?
1: And I love Vermont. Vermont is beautiful. But that's the home of Bernie Sanders. And they're not...
0: They're
1: not. Sorry.
2: Arkansas, sorry. You're the least patriotic state, so...
0: Weird. That's really weird. I'd like to know what...
2: Me too.
0: What the parameters on that were. Virginia number one, Montana second?
2: Yes,
0: I think so.
2: Yes, and then Vermont, Colorado, Oregon. Oregon!
0: Oregon. No way. I mean, Portland is in Oregon. Do they seem patriotic?
2: Oh, Pat. Isn't that Antifa patriotism? Isn't that the same thing?
0: Same thing. Yeah, same exact thing. Wow. That is interesting.
1: Virginia is number one because military engagement rank and civic engagement rank. So they have a lot of people turning out with the military to do stuff.
2: Virginia is full of military.
1: Yeah.
0: Okay.
1: Yeah.
0: That's so it's...
1: This is what this poll is.
0: It's joining the military?
1: Military engagement rank and civic engagement rank.
0: Okay.
1: Is what they're basing this on.
0: Interesting.
1: I don't know how many people haven't got into the whole thing yet, but they use 13 key indicators of patriotism: military, AmeriCorps volunteers, volunteer hours, voter turnout, civic education requirements. Okay.
0: All right. So it's not the biggest flag at the auto dealership.
1: It is not the biggest flag.
0: Because we're number one in that.
1: Yeah, absolutely.
0: It should be that.
1: I think we have the most as well.
2: I think so too.
0: I think so too.
1: I think we have the largest and I think we have the most flags.
0: Uh-huh.
1: Yeah, absolutely.
0: Uh-huh.
2: Those flags are humongous.
0: Oh my gosh. Dealership.
2: I think they can cover entire like DFW.
0: For sure.
2: Bring it down.
0: Yep.
1: Oh yeah. I mean that one flag even that Jerry Jones has over there at AT&T or Dallas Stadium, whatever we can call it.
2: It's only Dallas.
0: During
2: Dallas,
0: FIFA, you can't call it AT&T.
2: Dallas Stadium.
1: He's got that flag that's the whole...
0: FIFA is going to arrest you this afternoon.
2: Sure will.
0: So I'd be watching yourself because they're coming for you. They're coming for you now.
1: I was just on the phone with the president.
2: I was just going to ask you, if you have Trump's phone number, just call him up.
0: Yeah.
1: I got a phone that I can hold up to my ear and say I'm talking to President Trump. How's that work?
2: Yeah, it works.
0: It worked for Tiger Woods. So
1: got him out of the country.
0: Why not you?
2: And Lou Dobbs, right, Fisher? Is that how Lou Dobbs walked in New York?
1: Oh, Lou Dobbs did that forever. Yeah, in New York. That's why he didn't walk. I used to see him walk by every day. He'd have a phone to his face. Hey, the phone up.
0: Yeah, so nobody could talk to him.
1: So if somebody would say, Lou, he would just give him a little... Hey.
0: I bet he doesn't use the phone anymore because he's dying for somebody to talk to him now. He's like, Lou!
1: Lou! See.
2: Come on, Pat.
0: Hey, I'm Lou Dobbs. Does anybody want to talk to me?
1: You know who I am.
2: Come on.
1: These damn phones are the ruination of the world.
0: All right, we got overtime coming up later on this morning, and we'll see you back here tomorrow. See you then.

0: because we will kill you graveyard day.
1: This is Pat Gray Unleashed.
2: Hey there, happy Monday. I'm Hillary. This is your 4 Minute Buzz, and here are some of today's top stories. President Trump spoke on the eve of America's 250th anniversary at Mount Rushmore, warning that America's identity was under attack and of the dangers of communism. Trump said in the speech Friday night that, quote,

0: As we approach this magnificent anniversary, we see our American identity under a renewed attack. A generation after we fought and won the Cold War against the menace of communism, there's now a resurgence of the communist menace in our land, including from newcomers to our country who embrace ideas totally opposed to our way of life and our great success. Trump declared that communism is a mortal threat to American liberty and that it is the greatest threat to our country. Trump also said that by the grace of God, America is, quote, the most successful, most accomplished, most exceptional nation ever to exist in human history. Trump concluded his speech by declaring that, quote, the American flag still flies more proudly than ever before over the people who will not quit, the nation that will not fail, the country that will not fall. No matter how hard the enemy tries, we cannot be beaten. Trump added that, quote, tomorrow we reach a milestone like no other and celebrate with joyful hearts and soaring spirits because after 2.5 centuries, we know that this is not an ending. This is only the beginning of the golden age of America. President Trump also spoke at the dedication of a new Theodore Roosevelt Presidential Library in North Dakota on Wednesday. The new library includes a train exhibit, journal exhibit, campfire exhibit, and an AI President Roosevelt. Trump arrived at the ceremony in Medora, North Dakota via the Freedom 250 train, marking the first time that he's traveled by train as president. Trump was then greeted by a crowd, including a reenactment of Roosevelt's Rough Riders, who escorted the president to the library grounds. The Rough Riders were the first volunteer cavalry that Roosevelt led during the Spanish-American War. And during the dedication ceremony, Trump said that, quote, as America turns 250 years old, we look at this remarkable man and we recall that with effort, determination, and drive, there is nothing that Americans of competence can't do. Trump was accompanied by former North Dakota governor and current Interior Secretary Doug Burgum, who said in a statement that, quote, Theodore Roosevelt believed America's greatest work was always still ahead, that we are meant to dream big, dare greatly, and take on the work worth doing. The museum officially opened to the public on July 4th. And also, after a delayed start and evacuation of the National Mall on July 4th due to storms in the area, the celebrations kicked off with a performance from American tenor Christopher Macchio, who sang God Bless America. Lee Greenwood also performed God Bless the USA and introduced President Trump around 11 p.m. And Trump said in the speech that, quote, tonight we pledge allegiance to the flag they gave us and we say God bless the immortal patriots of 1776 and long live the cause of independence. Trump also brought 104-year-old Pearl Harbor survivor Captain Ken Schubring onto the stage, praising him for his service. Schubring is reportedly one of only about a dozen survivors left from Pearl Harbor. The celebrations were later capped off with a flyover and a huge fireworks display, which organizers claim involved 850,000 fireworks launched, potentially making it the largest fireworks display in U.S. history. And finally, President Trump is set to headline the first ever midterm convention set for this September. Trump said last week in a post on Truth Social that, quote, it will be a rally like none other. America's 250th birthday is approaching, and together we are building the foundation for the next 250 years of American greatness. And Trump added that, quote, Dallas will take center stage on September 9th and 10th as we celebrate our nation, our achievements, and bright future. The golden age of America has only just begun. I'm Hillary. That's your 4-Minute Buzz.
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1: Glenn Beck is on.
2: Well, hello. Welcome from the nation's capital. This is the Glenn Beck program. Got a lot to talk to you about what happened here in Washington, D.C. over the 4th of July. It was, I mean, I've never seen anything like it. Both good and bad. Some parts, both good and bad. We'll talk about that coming up in just a little while. I really want to start, though, with something that the president pardoned. He pardoned a couple of guys that were trying to fix trucks. And I really want to go into this because it's a bigger issue than just trucks. It's who owns your stuff. Do you actually own your stuff or not? When I buy something, can I do whatever I want to do with it? Do I own it? Or does the government own it? Or does the manufacturer still own it? We'll get into that here in just a second. Also, your power bill going up. I've got a few things to say here in the next 30 minutes. Stand by first. 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All right, so I want you to put yourself in a situation. It's 30 below, and your truck will not go faster than 5 miles an hour. And it's not because the engine is broken. The engine's fine. The engine's fine. The engine would run to the moon and back if you just let it. But it won't go faster than 5 miles an hour because a sensor decided on your behalf, for your protection, without asking you, that you're no longer permitted to drive your own vehicle at a speed that would keep you alive on a road in the dark when it's 30 below. Now, I might be a little passionate on this because I might have a truck that won't let me drive past 5 miles an hour. Because the DEF system, the DEF system, the diesel exhaust fluid, it says, no, you know, it's not working right. You know, if you've never owned a diesel, you're going to think I'm exaggerating, but let me actually hand you the numbers before you decide I'm just a guy mad at the truck industry or the government. In Alaska, one transportation operator says the DEF system is behind about 85% of his breakdowns. I know my very nice Denali is worthless because of this. A state fleet manager up there, a man whose whole job is just keeping government trucks running, calls it a significant portion of his maintenance cost. Now, that's the government saying that. How about us? Now, this is not the ravings of a backyard tinkerer. This is a guy whose job it is to move fuel and freight and food, and he's telling you the thing bolted to their engine by federal decree fails and fails and fails again right when the cold makes failure really deadly. And here's what happened to the men who tried to fix it. 4 years ago, roughly 30 armed EPA agents ran a military-style tactical raid on a diesel shop in Alaska. 30 armed over engine modifications. This is why you do not give the federal government guns. The man who owned that shop, Max Burlock, he's a husband, he's a dad, he's a small business owner, and a veteran of the Alaska Air National Guard. His crime was helping truckers keep their rigs from shutting down in sub-zero cold, defeating a one-size-fit-all rule written in an office 2,000 miles away by people who have never once had to start a diesel at 40 below. 30 agents with guns for that. So on 4th of July, the president pardoned them. I think it was six of them, or eight of them. Now they're free. Now I want you to know one of these guys grossed over $10 million selling tuning devices. I wish I would have known they were available. I would have purchased one. That's real. That's a business. That's not a mercy mission. But you know what a $10 million market tells me? It tells me millions of Americans were so desperate to make their own trucks worth that they lined up and paid top dollar to get around the government's own equipment. What is that? First time I've really seen this outside of drug deals. This is a black market. A black market in America. You don't get a $10 million market around something for an EPA rule unless that rule is failing the American people. So I'm really glad they're partnered. I'm really, really glad. And I want this whole thing. I want the sensors, the seals, the raids, the crime of fixing your own truck. I want it all gone. Because underneath all of the diesel and the cold and the fluid and everything is this one question that I've never had to ask in my country. When you buy something with your own money, you sign the paper, you hand over the check. That thing that you now own sits in your driveway. But who owns it? Honestly, who owns it? You? The company that sold it to you? And then locked the hood so you can't open your own engine? Or the federal agency that will send 30 armed men to your shop if you touch what you supposedly own? They built a truck that you can't fix. Basic problems you can't fix. The kind a man could handle in his own garage on a Saturday, sealed off. Sealed off. Warnings. Make it clear. Don't open this. A machine that will strand you at 5 miles an hour to satisfy a regulation and then treat you like a felon for wanting to get home. That is not ownership. We have a right to life, liberty, and the pursuit of happiness. We have a right to our own property. That's not ownership. That's custody. Oh, they'll let you make the payments. But they keep the keys to what really matters. I got to tell you, the Declaration doesn't use the word truck. But I tell you, the spirit of that document is the same thing. It means the same thing. A free man has dominion over what is his. And no distant authority gets to reach past his front door and tell him what he may or may not repair with his own tools to survive in the winter. You know, it's one thing if you drive a truck. I mean, I don't think it is any different, but I want to make this really clear. You drive a truck and you're in a city, you know, you have a repair person right there. You drive a truck, you're out in the country, you're out where I live in Idaho. You're going 5 miles an hour. It's going to take you forever to get into town. My town is 40 minutes away at 65 miles an hour. That truck is mine. It doesn't belong to the manufacturer. It doesn't belong to the EPA. It's mine. Enough is enough. I can't believe I'm saying this. Set the mechanics free. Anybody who was ever rated for the sin of making a machine work, set them free. And then let's finish the job here so the next man in the next cold doesn't have to choose between 5 miles an hour and a federal indictment. Because a country that'll send armed agents to stop you from fixing your own truck has forgotten who the truck was ever for. It was for you. It always has been for you. Now let me switch to your power bill. Something else. Do you have control over your own life? Because there's another story out about your power bill. We'll get to that here in 60 seconds. First, our sponsor this half hour is LifeLock. 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You just stepped inside the mind of a cyber criminal. 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
2: All right, so your electricity bill has gone up, okay? And not because, you know, you ran the air harder or you added another room or you bought a hot tub or something. You did nothing different. You're living exactly the same way you've always... You've run the same numbers, you know, for air conditioning and heat, and the number at the bottom of your bill just keeps climbing. And nobody in your state capitol will look you in the eye and tell you why. So let me look you in the eye and tell you why. There's a new study out. If you live in a blue state and you're furious about what you pay just to keep your lights on, stop cursing the weather. Stop cursing the power company's hold music. Here's the problem. It was a choice, and that choice is not yours. Never has been yours. Well, it used to be yours. It's not now. Hadn't been for a long time. There's a analysis out now, always on energy research and the Institute for Energy Research, and they're pulling right from the government's own numbers. And it lands on something, I mean, something that's so clear it's almost rude to say it out loud. Of the states paying more than the national average for electricity, 86% of them voted for Democrats in the last two presidential elections. Of the 10 cheapest states in the country, 80% voted for Republicans. Now, you could wave that off as a coincidence if you'd like, but there is a pattern with a cause, and the cause has a name, and the name is net zero. Renewable mandates, zero emission targets, portfolio standards. They order your utility to buy a certain amount of a certain kind of power by a certain date, whether it's ready or not, whether it's cheaper or not, whether it keeps the lights on in January or not. It doesn't matter. And your utility company's not fighting these mandates because your utility gets richer by building them. A power company makes its money spending money. Every new wind farm, every new line, every grand green promise is another mountain of infrastructure that it's getting paid to build. And reliability doesn't pad the profit. Doesn't matter. Affordability doesn't pad the profit. Building the stuff does. So the mandate and the monopoly shake hands over your bill, and you're the one holding the check. How's that make you feel? Who is actually in charge of your life? That is the thing that the whole Declaration of Independence was all about. Who is in charge of your life? You or a group of faceless people that you don't know? Now, you look at these numbers and you go, wait a minute here, Mr. Beck. Washington and Oregon seem to do pretty well.
3: Uh-huh.
2: They're both deep blue, both of them, and their power is cheap.
3: Yes, it is cheap. Now, let's think that through. Why is Oregon and Washington, why is their power so cheap? Why? It's called hydroelectric dams. It works with water and gravity. The cheapest, most reliable electricity that God and engineering ever made together. So, there is the exception. Blue states, cheap power, two of them. Except here's what they've left off the postcard for you. That same coalition, the governors, the tribes, the green lawyers, the whole apparatus, along with the last administration, signing its name right there at the bottom,
2: is in federal court right now trying to rip four of those dams out of the Snake River. Four lower Snake dams, working hydroelectric dams, making clean, cheap power for hundreds of thousands of homes, sitting there doing the one thing everybody claims they want, and those deep blue states want those gone. They want them blown apart, breached. They want to drain back into a river, and they want to do it on purpose. But they've made a promise to you. Seriously. They've made this promise. It's dressed up in 1,000 different costumes. Don't worry. We'll replace it. And we'll replace the dam power with wind and solar and batteries, and it'll be better and cheaper. We're going to replace the barges with trains, and we'll replace the water somehow. Trust the study. Trust the model. Trust us. I don't think I trust you guys. No. $30 billion, a decade of faith, to tear something out that already works, that already makes free power every single day because of a flowing river. I don't know. I think that pleases my bottom line. You know, a cheap electric bill, that helps me an awful lot. Now, here's the part that lands on my doorstep, maybe yours. I live in Idaho. Half the year I live in Idaho. Idaho sits upstream of every one of those dams. And the very same fight that wants those gone has spent years now reaching past the state line for our water, the water held in our reservoirs, to flush the system out for fish. Our stored water, the water a farmer in Magic Valley is already counted on to bring a crop in out of the dust. Because remember, without water, it's all dust. They'll spend all of that water on salmon and call it science. And then the man watching his field go brown gets told, well, your water was needed somewhere more virtuous than your field. So don't tell me the blue states have cracked the code on cheap power, cheap water. They didn't crack anything except possibly the dam. They inherited a river, and the politics that run them is in court right now, trying to break the very dams the rivers turn and reaching then into my water while they're at it. Anyway, I just want to ask you, who owns your stuff? Really, honestly, who is in charge of your life? You know, cheap power exception is not proof that they were right. It's the next thing on their list to tear down. And all the numbers underneath of it are ugly. No matter what your zip code is, electricity prices in this country rose 27% from January 21 through January of 25. Then another 11% in just the 9 months after that. And that's not a blip. That's a direction. Part of that is caused because green energy. The other part of that is caused because now we need more power. Ties into everything I said about the truck. Under the Federal Power Act, the states, not Washington, not the weather, the states have exclusive authority over what kind of power feeds their grid, where it's built, what you get charged for it. Exclusive. Which means when your bill climbs, it isn't fate, it isn't bad luck. It's a room full of people that you can name, that you made the decision to hire, to elect, people you can look up, that reaches through your wall and into that one outlet you thought was yours. Same exact hand. So when you're electing the socialist, this is what you're going to get. The same hand that sealed the hood of my truck so I couldn't fix the engine is the hand reaching into your wall to set the price of your own light and your own heat. And the same hand, again, reaching up to the river to drain the dam and take the water. It's the same instinct every time, that somewhere far beyond your kitchen, a body of experts and officials and activists know better than you know how to warm your house, how your what your light should cost, how long you should be able to run your lights, and whose water gets spent on what. And they'll say the same thing. It's the planet. It's the salmon. It's the future. They'll call it everything and anything. But what it is control, just dressed up in a night suit for church. Strip the robes off, and it's the oldest question there is. The only one that
3: I really ask anymore. Who owns the truck in your driveway? You or the men who locked you out of it? Who owns the power in your wall? Who pays for every watt? Is it you or the collective that priced it in a room you weren't invited to? Who owns the water and the dam and the river and the people who live and farm and raise their kids alongside of it? Or a distant few who've decided your whole way of life is just a rounding error against their vision? Who actually runs your life? Who gave you the right? Do they have the right or do you have the right? This is where the Declaration of Independence comes in. And you're not imagining the number at the bottom of that bill. You're not bad with money. You're paying month after month for decisions made in your name that you were never asked about. And some of the people making them are not finished yet. Be careful how you vote. The water on your land was supposed to be yours. It always supposed to be. They just forgot to tell you that I guess now it comes with a landlord, a socialist one. All right, back in just a second. Our sponsor this half hour is Simply Safe. 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

0: You know, can we ever find anyone on the other side that will speak honestly? I mean, CNN is so wrong once again. You know, here we are, 250th anniversary. CNN says, we're the most divided we've ever been. We've been divided before. You think during the Civil War? You think? Yeah, but this one is really bad. Worse than the Civil War, really? Yeah, you know why? Donald Trump. Whoa, now you took me by surprise there, CNN. I didn't. Wait, Donald Trump. What? That's a whole new theory. Yeah, Donald Trump, because he makes things worse because he's uniquely dangerous. He's uniquely dangerous. Yeah, because he picks at people. He picks at scabs. He mocks people. He is keeping political divisions wide open. Donald Trump is. Wow. Okay. All right. Let me give you CNN. Let me give you every bit of that. I don't agree with that. I think Donald Trump has done some really divisive things. Yes. And that's unfortunately kind of the way he is at times. He gets pissed and he'll do things like that. And I don't like it. So I'm going to give you absolutely every bit of that. I'll say Donald Trump is really divisive. Will you give me that your side is saying exactly the same things? September 1st, 2022, Donald Trump and MAGA Republicans represent an extremism that threatens the very foundations of our republic. Why? Because we don't like socialism? Why? Because we believe in small government? Why? Because I believe in the Constitution and the Declaration of Independence. You've made me into a MAGA Republican. I don't know what a MAGA Republican actually is, other than somebody who goes, yeah, I think Donald Trump is doing pretty good and believes in the country. That's all I know that means. Okay. But now I'm a threat to democracy because I believe in the Republic. Wow. Okay. All right. And he did that over and over again and said that MAGA Republicans are fascists. I don't know. That seems a little divisive. I mean, maybe it's just me. It's usually not done, not said, in polite company. Hey, Bill. Oh, man. Good to see you, you fascist. It's usually not a compliment. It's usually a little divisive. Hillary Clinton, quote, you can put half of Trump's supporters into what I call the basket of deplorables. Racist, sexist, homophobic, xenophobic, and Islamophobic. Half of the people who voted the way that you didn't vote, half of them are all those things? I don't know. Sounds a little divisive. A little bit. Yeah, but you started it. 2008. Small town Americans cling to their guns or their religion or to their antipathy to people who aren't like them. What? I don't have a problem with that. I don't cling to my God and my guns. What? By the way, he was saying that as he was claiming that we engage in voter suppression and attacks on democracy. That's in 2008. By the way, Nancy Pelosi said Republicans are enemies of the state. Chuck Schumer warned Gorsuch and Kavanaugh, you've released the whirlwind and you'll pay the price. Kamala Harris said Pearl Harbor and September 11th are just like January 6th. You mean the one you hyped up and had a bunch of FBI that we now know had all kinds of government operatives at? You mean that one? Yes, but he is suppressing free speech. Donald Trump suppressing. Have you ever heard of the Twitter files? Have you ever seen the litigation that, showed the communication between the FBI, the White House, and social media companies? Just on the 2020 election? That's just the beginning of it, because that went through the Hunter Biden laptop where we were called deplorables. We were called crazy. We were called conspiracy theorists. We were a danger to the Republic. The FBI said that we were in bed with Russia if we believed the Hunter Biden laptop stuff. You mean that kind of stuff that was so uniting? Or was it the COVID stuff that was so uniting? You know, where we said, hey, I don't think that we should rush into this COVID vaccine. And because we wouldn't take the vaccine. We were going to kill everybody, every grandparent on Earth. That we shouldn't have medical care because we were crazy and deplorable. We were killers. Because we said, hey, I think our own government, not the Republicans, Democrats, our own government was involved with the COVID vaccine, and we were called hate mongers for saying that, anti-government people. Wait, what? What? Now that that's all proven, now do we get an apology? No, nobody apologized. Or for the masks that you told us was science and we shouldn't question science, and we now find out, no, that was arbitrary. In fact, it made things worse. Or the vaccines that we said maybe we shouldn't rush, and people lost their jobs, their livelihood, were called all kinds of names, and now it shows that the vaccines might be part of the problem. No, this one will make you don't have any immunity. You have no natural immunity. For the first time in all of human existence, you have no natural ability to fight this and create your own defense against it. Your body has no, really? Wow. Wow. No. You got to take it. And you better listen to those teachers' unions. You know, significant learning loss, increased mental health problems, greater impact on lower income students. But we were the hate mongers for saying it. Oh, and I haven't even gotten into the Russian collusion thing or the parents at the school board meetings here in Virginia that were monsters. I didn't even get into the censorship. I mean, forget the 2020 censorship. How about the censorship with the White House and the social media companies on COVID? How about any of those? I don't know, CNN. Seems like you might be wrong yet again. May I suggest something? The answer is found in our founding documents. What is this really all about? Because I'm going to take on those dirtbag Patriot Front white supremacists, those guys that were down here in Washington, D.C. Over the weekend for 4th of July. Dirtbags. All of them. Dirtbags. Dangerous dirtbags. Stupid. Pathetic. Dangerous dirtbags. I'm going to take them on because that's an embarrassment to our nation. So give me a second before I get there. But I want you to think about something all throughout the show today. I just want you to think about one thing. What is the real problem? What is the real problem? Well, it's Marxism. Okay, what does Marxism boil down to? The individual exists for the state or for the class, okay? It's one class against another. It's that class that is keeping you down so this class can wind up, and the individual is for the state. Fascism, same kind of idea. The individual, there is nothing beyond the state, and everything is the state. So fascism is saying the same thing. The individual doesn't matter. Go get the Jews. Go get the handicapped. Doesn't matter. It's for the collective good. White supremacy. White supremacy. Go get the blacks. Go get the Jews. Go get the Hispanics. Go get anybody who's different than you. Because whites are the real solution. Whites should have all the power. What's the difference between that and some of the extremists on BLM and DEI that are saying whites are the problem? Blacks are the ones, the minorities. And what's the difference between that and the Palestinian crazies that are saying, you know, the real problem is the Jews. Do you notice all these have one thing in common? Collective. They've all become about the collective. And who are the enemies? Who are the enemies? The ones who believe all men are created equal and endowed by their creator with certain inalienable rights. Who actually believe that, not playing the game, who actually believe in the power of the individual. What is the other target? The other target is those who believe God knows you by name, not some collective crazy, not Barack Obama's collective salvation, but actual salvation, that Jesus came for the individual. You don't have the crime of your father. He doesn't take on your crimes. You don't take on his crime. You're judged as an individual. Isn't it interesting that every group that we are seeing right now that is trying to pit us apart, they all have a different definition of the collective, but they all arrive at the very same conclusion. Your rights come from the group. Your value comes from the group. Your duty is to the group. The American experiment says, no, your rights come from God. Your dignity comes from your creator. The state exists to protect your liberty, not to define your worth. You see, it's really not that hard. We're really only arguing one thing. And we're arguing the same thing with the white supremacists that we're saying to the Palestinian crazies, that we're saying to the BLM people, that we're saying to the fascists, that we're saying to the communists, that we're saying to Zoran Mamdani, that we're saying to the Republican progressives, that we're saying to the Democrat progressive socialists. Saying the same thing. It's the same argument. I think we should get a little smarter and we should just boil it down. I think we should be able to go, oh, we know your argument. You're just wearing a different uniform. Oh, you're wearing the red, white, and blue with the black uniform and the mask and you're marching. Why? Because, oh, whites are supreme. Yeah, I put you in the same box as those people over there who are marching and saying that the Palestinians are supreme and we should wipe out all the Jews. You two, you actually have a lot in common. It's the same argument, which then should lead you to, why does everyone hate us? Why do all of these groups hate us? What do we believe that we have in common? The founding documents. That's what they're really after. That man can rule himself. That we don't need an overlord. That we don't need somebody telling us you can't fix your effing truck. That you have to follow religion my way. That you have to keep your temperature at this temperature. Because whatever it is, it's always good for the collective. What we have in common on our side is we believe in the power of the individual. And not in some irresponsible way where we say, screw everybody else. We know, because the American experiment proved it to be true. Man can rule himself, and he can change the world for good. More in a minute. The International Fellowship of Christians and Jews is here to remind you, what are the hallmarks of a deep, abiding friendship? Being with somebody who shows up when things get hard. Somebody who doesn't disappear when you need them most. Somebody who stands by you, not because it's easy, but because it's the right thing to do. And right now, the Jewish people all over the world are living through some of the most difficult days they've ever faced, I shouldn't say ever. Forgive me for that. The most difficult days they've faced in at least a generation. Families are being, they're under attack all over, not just in Israel. Communities are being shattered. Elderly men and women and people. People, kids, everyday people. They've endured so much, and they're still in need of food and shelter and medical care and safety. 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But it's happening all over the world, gang. 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
0: I can't believe it's been 4 years since the overturn of Roe, but tragically, abortions have continued to rise. 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
7: Hey there, happy Monday. I'm Hillary. This is your 4 Minute Buzz, and here are some more of today's top stories. Taylor Swift and Travis Kelce, they have officially tied the knot in one of the most anticipated weddings of the year. Swift and Kansas City Chiefs star Travis Kelce, they started dating in 2023 and they announced their engagement in August 2025. Swift and Kelce tied the knot last week, although there have been conflicting reports on whether or not they were officially married at Madison Square Garden on Friday or if the marriage took place before. Page Six reported last week that the couple exchanged vows before the event at MSG in front of a tiny group of loved ones. More than 1,000 people attended the event at MSG, which included celebrities, athletes,

0: Meets business moguls, friends, and family. Now, notable guests reportedly included Gigi Hadid, Bradley Cooper, Selena Gomez, Steven Spielberg, Brad Paisley, Miranda Lambert, Jennifer Lopez, and Ed Sheeran. Kelsey said in June 2024 that, quote, she's very self-aware. I think that's why I really started to fall for her, was how genuine she is around friends and family. It can get crazy for somebody with that much attention, and she just keeps it so chill and so cool. Well, congratulations to them. Now here are more of today's top stories. A five-day preliminary hearing is set to kick off today for Tyler Robinson, the man accused of killing Charlie Kirk last September while Kirk was speaking at Utah Valley University. During the preliminary hearing, prosecutors will be required to establish probable cause before the case can move forward. Unlike an actual trial, prosecutors will only need to show probable charges against Robinson during the preliminary hearing, but would not yet have to prove guilty beyond a reasonable doubt. Digital evidence against Robinson is expected to include alleged confessions over text messages and Discord. Now, Robinson's also accused of witness tampering, committing a violent offense in the presence of a child, felony discharge of a firearm causing serious bodily injury, and obstruction of justice, in addition to the aggravated murder charge. Last week, District Court Judge Tony Graff ruled that prosecutor Christopher Ballard was in civil contempt after Ballard told TMZ that prosecutors have ample evidence that proves Robinson's guilt. Kirk's wife, Erica, will reportedly be in attendance, as well as his parents and sister, Mary. Mary issued a statement saying that, quote, Charlie was a beloved husband, son, brother, friend, and father. Every court proceeding serves as a painful reminder of his death and the loss that has irrevocably impacted our lives and the lives of his children. The statement continued saying, quote, we remain deeply grateful for the support, prayers, and kindness we've received. This outpouring has sustained us during the darkest days of our lives. Now, out of respect for the judicial process, we will not be commenting further at this time. We ask for continued privacy as we navigate this process and immense grief. Robinson has not entered a plea in the case. And finally, a new Department of Homeland Security Inspector General report has alleged that a Secret Service counter-drone operator was Googling the location of the American Glass Research International Complex when shots rang out at a Trump rally in July 2024 from that same rooftop. The report found that the Secret Service missed multiple opportunities to detect, prevent, and disrupt the attempted assassination of Trump, including communication failures that resulted in Trump's protective detail never being warned that crooks had climbed onto the roof of the American Glass Research International Complex. Now, the report found that, quote, although members of the local law enforcement communications room were increasingly concerned by the presence of a suspicious individual, as early as 5:42 p.m., Secret Service communications room personnel did not identify Crooks as an urgent threat before he fired shots. Crooks was shot and killed by Secret Service shortly after opening fire. I'm Hillary. This has been your 4-Minute Buzz. And now here's Glenn with a sponsor.
1: America has always had a fascination with the finished product. We love the hero who crosses the Delaware, the general who wins the war, the president who voluntarily gives up power. But we don't spend nearly as much time asking the important question, how did he become that man in the first place? Great leaders don't just appear, they are shaped by failure and courage and discipline and the choices they make when nobody's watching. That's what makes Young Washington so timely. Just, it's such a great movie. In a moment where America is celebrating her 250th birthday, this film will take you back to the years before the legend, when George Washington was still just learning character that would eventually change the course of history. It's more than just a historic drama. It's a reminder that liberty is always dependent on men and women who are willing to grow, sacrifice, and answer the call when their moment arrived. That's the message worth hearing today, as much as it was 250 years ago. So see Young Washington in theaters now. Tickets available at angel.com/youngwashington.
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1: Glenn Beck is on.
2: Hello, America. From the nation's capital, this is the Glenn Beck program. The 4th of July was, I mean, I don't even know how to describe it. If you weren't there, unfortunately, a lot of people, the crowd was cut in half because there was a threat of really violent lightning storms. And so the government, I mean, and I get it. If you're on government property, you can sue them and say, it's their fault. They didn't tell us. And so they were like, everybody off our property. You can go stand in the street someplace. You're not suing us. So it was all a liability thing, which was just ridiculous. But that's the world we live in. But only about half of the people came back. And it's sad because it was one of the most incredible firework shows I have ever seen. Rob, our engineer, was there, and he took some video and some shots of it. That, you know, if you happen to be watching the blaze, you can watch because it. I mean, he had a vantage point right by the Kennedy Center that was just saw all of the barges at once. And at the end, the Washington Post was right. It does create some smoke, lots of smoke, like I've never seen before. It was incredible. But anyway, I want to talk to you about something else that was happening on our 250th. A bunch of white racists, extremists, the Patriot Front, whatever they are. I'm going to explain who they are here in a second. But I want to talk about this because I denounce them. I despise them. I think they're an embarrassment to the United States of America just as much as the Klan or anybody else. And we'll talk about that here coming up in just a second. First, let me tell you about Chapter. What have I told you? The most expensive mistake you could make with Medicare might be thinking that you already understand it. Because on the surface, it all sounds pretty straightforward. And then you start looking at the different plans, the different coverage options, the deadlines, the out-of-pocket costs, the prescription drugs, the plans, all everything. And then you do 30 minutes of research and with 17 browser tabs open, and you're more confused than when you started. That's exactly why Chapter exists. Chapter is not tied to a single insurance company. They're licensed advisors, and they can help you compare all of the available plans that are out there from all of the carriers, and they can explain the difference in plain English, and they'll help you find the coverage that fits your doctors, your prescriptions, your budget, your need. And the best part is their guidance doesn't cost you anything, so call them. You've spent a lifetime working and planning and paying into Medicare. When it comes to time to choose one, don't guess on a commercial break. Don't do it. Talk to the people who do this every day. Hit pound 250. Just dial pound 250. Say the keyword chapter. Pound 250. Keyword chapter. Do it now. So there's this horrible photograph from Saturday morning that went around the world. It was a black woman sitting alone on a metro bench in Washington, D.C., and it looked very much like Rosa Parks. Here it is, the 250th, 4th of July, and this woman all by herself on the bus, sitting alone, surrounded by these masked men in matching shirts. She looks up. There's nowhere for this woman to run. Can't imagine what that would... Imagine what it would feel like. You're the only white guy on the metro, and you're surrounded by Black Lives Matter people. You comfortable? I would be freaking out, and I'm sure she was. Pray for her. So that's where we have to start. Not with their manifesto. I want to start with her. Those men rose up out of the ground in pressed khakis and navy shirts and faces hidden behind white cloth and sunglasses, and they marched towards the Capitol with a drumbeat, carrying American flags, some of them turned upside down. They waved the Confederate battle flag, the banner of men who tried to rip this country in half to preserve chains on Independence Day, next to the dome, to a drum. And they call themselves the Patriot Front. Patriot. I'd like to take that word from these abominations right now. You don't deserve the word patriot. They crawled out of Texas. Their leader, Thomas Rousseau, built this after Charlottesville, 2017, after a man drove into a crowd and killed Heather Heyer, I think was her name, right? When his old crew got too toxic, he rebranded it, same poison, put it in a clean shirt, sharp creases, wrapped it in a flag, 13 stars, around a bundle of sticks and an axe. What is that? That's the fascies. Let me make this really clear. That bundle of sticks with an axe is not some clever little logo. It's the oldest symbol of raw collectivist power on Earth. In ancient Rome, the fascies meant strength comes only when everyone is bound together in one tight bundle under one authority. Now, this can be something like Ben Franklin saying the 13 colonies come together and you can't break the arrows, okay? But that's not a current reading of this. The individual stick is weak and breakable. Only when you tie them all together under the axe, the power to punish, do you have real force. Mussolini took that symbol and built fascism on it. So that's when it takes a new meaning, okay? These men in masks took the same symbol, painted it red, white, and blue, and dared you not to notice. And it's not subtle. I mean, they're not subtle. It is the philosophy that the group, the tribe, the collective is everything, and the lone human is nothing. That's why it was so frightening to see that young girl on the train all by herself. Now, I want you to look at what they believe in their own words, because I saw people say, oh, yeah, let's hear the right talk about these guys. Okay, here we are. Here we are. Will you do anything like this for your side? No. But I challenge you. I want to believe you will. So prove me wrong. In their own words, they believe American identity is inherited through blood and not ink. That this land belongs by birthright to European descendants only. They want a whites-only ethno-state. They want a, quote, hard reset. Boy, doesn't that sound familiar. Democracy failed. Doesn't that sound familiar? The Republic is dead. Doesn't that sound familiar? America is a carcass to carve up and rebuild for the right bloodlines. Saturday, they chanted Reclaim America, demanded mass deportations, and then rode the train home past that woman on the bench. Don't fall for the act, gang. Don't do it. I know you won't. You're not that stupid. They curse the government. They snarl at the state. And some people think, well, at least they're against Washington. No, these are not small government men. They do not want you to be free, no matter what your color is. They want you to be owned by the tribe, by the blood, by the collective that seizes you at birth and never lets you go. There is nothing smaller than a man under blood and soil ideology. He's not a soul. He's just a cell in the body. The Patriot Front is an abomination. Full stop. No ifs, ands, or buts. Period. Peel back every mask. You've seen this face before. You've seen this face on the man who blames the Jews for everything. Every war, every crash, every string pulled in the dark. It's the Jews' fault. Their leaked chats are drenched in it. The Jewish question. Hitler's book passed around like it's scripture. The mask marcher and the Jew hater. They're not cousins. They're the same men. But I go further. You've seen this face. You've seen it before on the BLM activist, on the professor, the pundit who looks at the white child and sees an oppressor by birth. They're the oppressor who assigns guilt and virtue by skin color the day you draw breath, who puts every white man in the same guilty bucket, word for word, same sentence. They just flip which blood is cursed, but they're the same people. Let me go further. You've seen it with Antifa. They tell you the rich capitalist is the enemy. They have to be smashed. They have to be hung. They need a guillotine. You've seen it in the socialist who says the problem is always the capitalist class and the solution is always more state control over your life. You've seen it in the Islamist or the Palestinian activist who's gone bat crap crazy, who chants that the Jew is the root of all evil and must be driven out from the river to the sea. Every single version that blames an entire group, black, white, immigrant, Jew, rich, poor, capitalist, it doesn't matter. They're doing the same thing and they're offering the same cure. A hard reset. A great reset. More power to the right tribe. More hatred of the wrong tribe. More division into us versus them. It's the same game every single time. Every time. Blame the group. Never the individual choices or the ideas. Then demand a reset that gives the correct collective more control, more tribes, more uniforms, more loyalty tests, more enemies to hate, hate, hate, hate, hate. Doesn't matter if the uniform is khakis and masks, black block and masks, kifas, academic robes. It's the same lie wearing different clothing. The individual over there, the one that we hate in that group, that soul doesn't matter. Only the blood, only the class, only the identity, only the grievance. Once you accept that premise, the solution is always the same. Tear down the old, empower the tribe that agrees with you, and punish the rest. That's why all of these groups must be rejected. You reject one, you must reject all of them. This is why socialism is so dangerous. It requires you to hate the capitalist as a class enemy. This is why race essentialism on any side is poison. This is why river from the river to the sea, it's not geography. It's a call to erase an entire group of people. This is why blood and soil nationalism is not patriotism. It's tribalism. It's Nazism with better PR. That's it. They all spring from the same rotten root. The belief that your worth is decided by a group that you were born into. And that fixing the world means giving your group more power over everybody else's group. Our enemies. Foreign and domestic. Oh man, they love feeding us this poison. They'll just keep feeding us these poisons. They want us to believe all of it. So we'll divide ourselves and destroy ourselves. If we grow weak on the Declaration and the American system, and our Judeo-Christian values that say it's the individual, we're going to fall for one of these versions. One of them. I don't know which one you'll fall for, but the promise is the same thing. More control, more hatred, and more tribes. They're all the same. And there is only one cure. We hold these truths to be self-evident. That all men are created equal, and they are endowed by their Creator with certain unalienable rights, and among these rights are life, liberty, and the pursuit of happiness. And governments are instituted among men to protect those rights. Your rights don't come from bloodline. They don't come from ancestry, not by class, not from a committee. They come from your Creator. You're not a cell. You're a soul. You're made in the image of God, one at a time. He's named you. That sentence is the most anti-tribal, anti-collectivist, anti-fascist declaration in all of human history. It indicts the Klansman and the Nazi and the race essentialist, the socialist class warrior, the Islamist collective, and every other mirror version of the same lie, no matter what their uniform is that they're wearing today. The founders bet everything they had on ink. Their lives, their fortunes, their sacred honor. Lincoln called this a proposition. The Constitution is ink. The Emancipation is ink. Women's suffrage is ink. Equal protection, ink. Ink poured over all the blood to make the sin right. Every collectivist movement, the Patriot Front, and all of its cousins want to burn the ink and crawl back into the tribe. Condemn them loudly. All of them by name. The Patriot Front is an abomination. And so is every other version of the same evil. They call themselves left or right. It doesn't matter. It's evil. But before you ride off at the sunset thinking you're a hero, make sure you check your own saddle first. Do you cheer when those people get blamed as a group? Do you nod when a baby is born guilty by skin or class? Do you laugh when your foes and celebrate when your foes die? Do you share the post that reduces millions to their blood or to their bank account? Because if you do, you're just marching as well. You just left the mask at home. You know what I love about the Constitution and the Declaration? It doesn't take any prisoners, and it doesn't play favorites. Ever. Ever. It indicts every last one of us who judges a soul by a tribe. And what's amazing is they were just as flawed as we are. The men who wrote it were flawed. They owned slaves while penning all men are created equal. The miracle is that they wrote that promise anyway, a check bigger than they could cash, and they dared us to make good on it. You want to call yourself a patriot? A true patriot is still trying. A true patriot still believes those things, still argues for those things, still laying fresh ink over old blood, refusing to let the tribe win. My tribe, your tribe, none of the tribes. The men in the mask just want to tear up that check. So does anyone, left, right, or disguised, who looks at your face and think they already know your worth by your blood, your class, or your group. Man, I don't know what's happened to me. This week here in Washington, I have such a clear understanding of the Declaration and of the founders. I do. And once you do, you see the game, and you stop picking teams. The left wants you to use this moment and say, "See, I told you." I want to use it and say the same thing about the real enemy. Collectivism in every uniform, left or right, it doesn't matter. We have to stand together on the principles in the Declaration that make every one of these movements irrelevant and alone. They should be the one on the bus by themselves. Should be the other way. Know the difference. And never, ever let it blur. Back in a minute. You know, when you're young, you have a very simple definition of a good day. Did you go someplace fun? Did you see your friends? You do something exciting? When you get older, the definition of good kind of changes a little bit. Good day is when your back doesn't bother you. My favorite T-shirt came from my daughter. She gave it to me for Christmas. It says, my favorite memory of my childhood is when my back didn't hurt. So true. 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
2: Tonight, I am with Christians United for Israel. I'm going to be speaking about a lot of the stuff I just was talking about there, but I'm going to be speaking there tonight, and I think you can get tickets. I don't know if they're still available at CUFI, CUFI.org in Washington, D.C. Then on July 10th, that's this coming Saturday, I'm going to be in Las Vegas. I am going to be speaking for Freedom Fest, which should be a blast. Freedom Fest in Vegas. Kind of a weird bookend of the week, I hope to see you there. Also, if you missed, I was in San Diego a couple of weeks ago, and I gave a speech on the USS Midway, And I talked briefly about the history of Midway Island and how the U.S. came to possess it. Did you know that? Do you know how the Midway, how we got those islands? This is the craziest thing. Bird crap. We're out in the middle of nowhere, and a captain, this is in the 1800s, and an island pops up, and it's a little teeny island, and he's like, oh my gosh, look at that, it's full of bird crap. And at the time, because we needed fertilizer, bird crap was worth a fortune. And so we're like, we claim this bird crap for the United States of America. And it turns out to be one of the critical battles in World War II, the Midway. You can see that speech now if you're a Torch member or wherever you get your podcast. But it's a really good one. USS Midway speech, wherever you get your podcast or right now on demand at glennbeck.com/torch. 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

0: I want to play something. The Ayatollah Khomeini, his funeral was this weekend. Now, here is a woman who worked with Senator Warren, okay? A Democratic Socialist. Senator Warren, and I want you to hear what she said. She's sitting over in the Middle East attending the funeral of the Ayatollah, and this is what she says on social media. Listen.
1: He was a leader to all people of the world who struggle against imperialism, against arrogance, against Zionism, against genocide. To me, he was the greatest anti-imperialist leader to have lived during my lifetime.
0: Well, that's interesting. I don't have what I want to talk to you. I worked on this for a couple of hours last night, and I can't get it right, and I need your help. Because we're talking over each other. We're talking around each other. We're not talking to each other. And it's becoming so clear that we have so much in common, or should have so much in common. When did that stop becoming a problem for Democrats? When did someone going over to the Ayatollah Khomeini's funeral in Iran not be a problem in the Democratic Party? And I don't want to win. What I'm about to tell you, I'm not looking to win. What I would like is if somebody would just pause and go, okay, now wait a minute, that's a fair question. I'm not trying to get you to think something. I'm trying to get you to answer something, to question something. And I don't know what your answer is. And that's real. I want the honest answer. And I'm going to question some things, but not because you're my enemy, not because you're stupid. I don't want an apology or anything else. I really, honestly want your help in understanding something. Because of the better part of 20 years now, I have been warning that the Democratic Party has been changing and not liberal. Okay, that's different. I was the one who brought the progressives to the forefront and said, this is what a progressive means. I've been defining these things based on their actual meanings. And I said at the time, back in 2008, you know, it's really, in fact, I said this in 2004. Why are you putting a socialist in the presidential box? This is dangerous. You're not using them. They will eat you in the end because they actually believe in these socialist things. And that's not the same as being a Democrat. What are you doing? And it seems like Democrats are increasingly comfortable with ideas that not too long ago, both parties considered well outside of the American mainstream. Socialism. And now it's starting to edge into actually saying communism. Identity politics replacing class solidarity. Growing hostility towards capitalism. An uneasy relationship with Israel. And you know what? That one I kind of understand. We should have an uneasy. I have an uneasy relationship with all countries. But in particular, the growing anti-Semitism. And as I said these things 20 years ago, I was called all kinds of names. I was hit by progressive Jewish organizations as being an anti-Semite to say that anti-Semitism was coming because it always comes with socialism and collectivism. You always say a democratic socialist, that's a Republican talking point. No, it isn't. I was using a technical term. Nobody's going to be an American socialist. Okay, all right. But here's where I get confused here. Now everybody is trying to change in America into socialists, a socialist country. I mean, I remember when Barack Obama was asked if he was a socialist. He didn't embrace the label. He rejected it. In fact, he called me all kinds of names for even suggesting that he liked Karl Marx or Mao or communism or Marxism or socialism. Joe Biden didn't campaign as a socialist. Over and over again, he said, I'm a Democrat. Nancy Pelosi said socialism was not the Democratic Party. And I think at their time, they believed that. They just didn't realize they were playing footsies with people who would not forgive them for using them. Now, whether they personally admired parts of Europe's, you know, social democracies, they believed Americans still drew a bright line between liberalism and socialism, real socialism, and that distinction mattered. I think that's where we started. But today, does it? Today, candidates openly call themselves democratic socialists. They are no longer dismissed as fringe voices in a large part of the party. They're winning elections. They're shaping debates. They're influencing the direction of democratic politics. And I'm not asking you whether you agree with them. I'm asking you, I think, something that I think is simpler. When did that stop bothering you? I'm hoping it still does, but if it does, how come I don't hear Democrats saying it? I mean, you just heard what I said about the Patriot. You should be condemning them like I just condemned the Patriot Front without exception. Here's another question. You tell me Donald Trump represents authoritarianism. Okay, I'm just for the sake of argument, I'm going to say everything you've ever said about him is right. Okay, I don't agree with that, but let's just assume that your concerns are completely justified. Then shouldn't you become even more skeptical when someone promises that more power should be concentrated in Washington? Shouldn't every American, left or right, become suspicious whenever government is presented as the answer to every problem? You know, you fought for socialized medicine, and I told you it wouldn't work, and it's not working. It only made things higher, because that's what happens when government gets involved. And now, as I told you they would, they're pushing for even more socialized medicine. Look what's happening in Canada. Look what's happening in Britain. Look what's happening in Scandinavia. It doesn't work. But they're pushing for more power. If too much power in Donald Trump is dangerous, isn't too much power in government worth questioning as well? Do you really trust everyone on your side, especially those who say, yeah, I'm a democratic socialist, I don't believe in capitalism, I kind of lean towards communism a bit? Don't you think we should have smaller government, if that's even a possibility? I really want to know, when did capitalism, when did the free market, because I have a problem with the way capitalism is being done. It's grotesque. And why is it grotesque? Because it got into bed with big government. So why would we make the government even more powerful? Why would we give the government more power to be able to do things behind everybody's back and get into bed with these politicians? That's not a problem with just the Republicans. That's a problem with all of Washington. But when did the free market become something to apologize for? Not reform, not improve, apologize for, to detest. My grandparents were Democrats till the day they died. Why? Because of FDR. Because they remember him defending the worker who wanted jobs, the factories, the small businesses, a chance to own their own home, to build something, to pass something on to their children. They didn't see success in small business as something shameful. They wanted more Americans to achieve it. When did that language begin to change? And the one that really breaks my heart is something I never thought we would do. Because I don't think Democrats hate Jewish people. I really don't. I don't believe that most Democrats support Hamas. I don't. I don't believe most Democrats support the Ayatollah Khomeini. But But how come I'm not hearing people going, that person can never become, can never come back and work with Elizabeth Warren, and Elizabeth Warren should be questioned. How did you have this person on your staff? When Jewish Americans tell you something deeply disturbing has changed, when they tell you they no longer feel welcome inside parts of the coalition they helped build, when they hear slogans that sound less like calls for peace and more like calls for their elimination, do you even hear that anymore? I'm not accusing you. I'm genuinely asking you, do you hear it anymore? Do you believe that the Jews are just imagining it? Have you just dismissed it for some reason or another? Can you even bring yourself to look at it? How are you dismissing it? Do you think they're overreacting? Or do you quietly admit that something has changed, but you're hoping that it's not going to turn into something bad and someone else deals with it? Because maybe that's the way I would deal with it if I were a Democrat. Maybe I would be like, so somebody else, it's not going to turn into that. And I ask because I remember another Democratic Party, Harry Truman, recognized Israel within minutes of its birth. John Kennedy stood against Soviet communism. They knew what it was. Democrats, Republicans argued constantly, but they generally agreed that Marxism was bad and not the future of America. And that wasn't controversial ever. It was common ground. And the Democrats denied that they were going that way in 2008, 9, 10, all the way up till about a year and a half ago. And I don't know the question. I mean, I wish I could have a series of questions that could really truly be disarming, that wouldn't sound accusatory. And I struggled with this because I don't know how to put it. Because, look, I have people in my own family who wrote some horrible things in family texts this weekend and accused me of, you know, fascism and everything else. And it made me sad. It made me go, that's not who I am. And really, you really think that about me, that I am for fascism? Huh. And I just wanted to ask, wait, but how do you feel about communism? How are you dismissing these things? And I think the only thing that you could say that I could understand is you're just hoping that that's not really a problem. But you must look at it because it is growing at an exponential rate. Yes, you can point to the Patriot Front, and I just dealt with that. Clearly condemn that. I condemn that. Can you meet reasonable people halfway and say, look, we're not going to solve, you're not going to be convinced Donald Trump is a good guy. I'm not going to be convinced that, you know, Mamdani has, you know, the Patriot's heart in mind. He wants to fundamentally transform America into something that it is not. And that's not good. But do we have anything in common anymore? If I could somehow go back 15 years, if I could walk into a union hall or a neighborhood Democratic club or a family barbecue, and I could show you a video of today's political arguments, I could show you that video and say, that's somebody with Elizabeth Warren. I could show you Mamdani and what he said about America and people calling themselves Democratic Socialist and calling for the destruction of the Democratic Party. That capitalism is the problem, the engine that lifted people out of poverty, billions of people. The free market system. I could show you the campus protests where chants are being said that leave Jewish students terrified. Arguments whether America is a fundamental force for good or fundamentally a force for oppression that should be destroyed. If I showed all of that to Democrats 15 years ago, would they say yes? Yes, that's exactly where I hope our party ends up. Or would they stare at the screen and say, that's crazy. That's not true. That's not us. I know, because I said those things. That's what they said to me. That's not us. That's crazy. That's a conspiracy theory. That's what you are. But because I know that answer would be different today than it was, I guess the only question I want to ask you is, why? Why is it different? I really believe most people don't wake up one morning and decide they've changed. Most people don't. Some people do. I did in my life with alcoholism. Sometimes that is required. But most people drift, and drift doesn't work that way. You know, imagine leaving a harbor. You check your compass. You know, you're in the harbor, you're checking your compass. It's pointed exactly where you want to go. But the current moves you 1 degree and you're not watching the compass. You're dismissing the compass. It's 1 degree. You don't feel it. The people around you don't notice. The shoreline still looks familiar. Everyone on the boat assures you're still on the right course. Days later, weeks later, it's over. You've drifted. Is it okay with you? And if so, why? Back in a minute. You know who never has to shop for insurance? Kids. They don't wake up in the morning wondering, you know, do I have coverage? They don't care about policies. They don't read the fine print. They just assume the grown-ups have it all. 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
6: Hey there, happy Monday. I'm Hillary. This is your 4 Minute Buzz. And this hour, we're taking a look at highlights from one of our Blaze TV shows. And this hour, we're shining the light on The Liz Wheeler Show. On a recent episode, Liz discussed the recent Supreme Court birthright citizenship ruling with journalist Peter Schweizer and how Chinese nationals are weaponizing birthright citizenship to take over U.S. elections. Here's a sneak peek at that episode.
7: It's a story that is so bizarre that it's hard for people, even on our own side, to believe that it's true. But it is true. Let me read you the post. I posted on X and said, in the next decade, over 1 million Chinese communists will be able to vote in American elections. That's right. You heard me. Thanks to birth tourism, Chinese billionaires are paying surrogates

0: to birth their children on U.S. soil so that the babies are American citizens. The children are taken back to China after birth, raised as communists. Then, when they're 18 years old, they are allowed to vote in U.S. elections. That is why birthright citizenship must end. 1 million votes swings any election. Soon, the Chinese communists will legally control our elections unless we end birthright citizenship. Now, when I posted this on X, it went viral. Millions of people all around the country saw this. And the collective response, I got to tell you, was skepticism. There were people who are not supporters of President Trump, not supporters of the Make America Great Again agenda, who posted and said, you know, MAGA is willing to believe any conspiracy theory. And we expect that kind of criticism from the opposition, don't we? But there were people on our own side that were like, really? 1 million Chinese babies who are American citizens who will be voting in U.S. elections in the next 10 years? Where's the evidence of this? Well, I think that's a good question, actually. That kind of skepticism, I appreciate that. I appreciate those comments from you, because that's a question we should always ask. Anytime that there's a claim that seems as hard to believe as this one, we should say, please, what is the evidence? This idea that in the space of 13 years, there are 1.5 million Chinese babies who are now American citizens, thanks to this birth tourism. What is the actual hard evidence of this?
1: So the hard evidence comes from Chinese sources. Just to back up, this issue of birth tourism, where you can travel to the United States, give birth, and then return to your country and your child is a U.S. citizen. Our federal government does not keep track of any of these numbers. So when you get a birth certificate in the United States, it does not list the nationality of the parent. So you ask our federal government, you ask the Trump administration, how often is this happening? They have zero idea. Now, the Chinese government has come out and estimated. They believe that beginning in 2012, 2013, something like 50,000 Chinese babies a year have been born in the United States on average every single year. That's in the United States. That's in Saipan, which is a U.S. territory. The same birthright citizenship applies. But there are other estimates that are even higher. There's a professor, Salvatore Barbonis from Australia. He is friendly with the Chinese. He lectures in China. He's covered this issue. He thinks the number's twice that. He thinks that it's 100,000 a year, based on his reporting of the industry. And then there are other research firms. There's a Chinese research firm I quote in the book that believes in a single year in 2018, there were 180,000 Chinese born in the United States.
2: Wow, over 100,000 is pretty incredible and shocking. Make sure to check out the full episode of this on Blaze TV or on YouTube. We love Liz. I'm Hillary. This has been your 4 Minute Buzz. And now here's Glenn with a sponsor.
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2: Hello, America, from the nation's capital. This is the Glenn Beck program. We're glad you're here. I want to talk to you a little bit about Zoran Mondani and what he said over the weekend. He was speaking, did a speech in New York City. It was radically different than, you know, any speech that I've ever heard given on 4th of July by an elected official. But I want to play part of it. And I want to talk to you a little bit about this socialism that we hear so much speak about. Just about everything that you know about socialism is probably outdated. And I'll explain that coming up in 60 seconds. First, I want to talk to you about the Byrna launcher. 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And I want you to find the right launcher for your family. And here's why. In the movie, when you shoot somebody in self-defense, it's pretty simple. 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Even in a completely justified shooting, it will change your life forever. 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And then all of the spiritual scars that are there as well. 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Less lethal launchers give you an option that can stop the threat without requiring that you use deadly force. 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So here's Mamdani on July 4th. Listen to this.
3: As we mark 250 years, what do we see? We see a city of contradictions within a nation of contradictions. We see the wealthiest country in the history of the world, one where children go to sleep hungry while the world's first trillionaire hungers for more. We see monopolies that dominate every industry and oligarchs who buy elections. We see masked agents terrorizing our streets, eating food cooked by our undocumented neighbors before spiriting them away in unmarked vans. We see a nation whose immense wealth has been built by those with calloused, dirt-streaked hands, those who toil on factory floors and chisel into stone. And we see a nation that has allowed so much of that wealth to be held instead in the soft hands of a precious few.
2: The soft hands of a precious few. Let's just use Elon Musk. Has he not earned his money? I mean, I don't know how you earn $1 trillion, quite honestly. But does he not deserve what he has brought to the world through speech and technology, communications, what he has done for the world where they can now communicate freely in countries where you could not be free to speak? He's got the satellite system up. He's reinvented the car and given all of the tech. He didn't put a patent on it. He gave the patents away for free so anyone can use it. He is transforming the idea of space. He is building a space economy, which you won't understand for another 5 to 10 years. But when that thing hits, you will understand. He may have soft hands, but he's done the intellectual plowing of almost every field. I don't want to get this. I'm just tired of socialism. I'm tired. I just wish we could have an honest conversation. But we are dealing with so many people that are so uninformed. Yes, there are great disparities in wealth. Yes. And you say, and while they're buying elections, yes, like Soros. Do you mean Soros or is he exempt? Because I would like the money to get out of politics as well. But it's not an honest fight. Most people who are saying that's not honest. If you have a problem with all the money in politics, good. So do I. If you have a problem with corrupt capitalism, so do I. But the answer is not bigger government. But socialism will work. Let me tell you, America's been told a really simple story for a very long time. If America could only be more like Denmark. Now, we're not even talking about Denmark or Sweden, you know, or Norway anymore. We're not talking about that. They are talking about a different kind of socialism now. But let's just say they're talking about, we just want to be like Norway and Sweden. It's the favorite exhibit in almost every debate about capitalism in government. The Nordic countries, they're proof socialism works. But before you remodel your house after somebody else's blueprint, let's walk through the front door first, okay? Because the story that almost everyone tells you about Scandinavian nations leaves out the part that actually made Scandinavia successful. The leaders themselves reject the label socialist. Don't believe me? Look it up. The former Danish prime minister, Anders Rasmussen or something, came to the United States and addressed it directly. He said, Americans associate Denmark with socialism. Then he added, and I'm quoting, Denmark is far from a socialist planned economy. Denmark is a market economy. Well, where are the posters for that? That's a remarkable statement. Imagine somebody insisting Texas is a communist state while the governor keeps coming out going, we're not, we're Texas, we're not communist. And yet the myth survives somehow. So what's really happening? The Nordic countries have built generous welfare states. That part is absolutely true. They provide universal health coverage, college is subsidized, heavily subsidized, or free. Parents receive paid leave. Safety nets are extensive. But those benefits sit on top of economies that depend on capitalism every single day. Not just capitalism, competitive capitalism. Strong property rights, private ownership, entrepreneurship, open trade, innovation. Businesses that are expected to compete in the marketplace rather than survive on government protection. Those days are long gone. And this is the part that never makes it to a campaign speech. According to the Index of Economic Freedom, Denmark has consistently ranked among the freest economies in the entire world. The country most often used to argue against capitalism scores routinely as the world's freest capitalist economy. Wow, does that make you curious at all? At all? I mean, should we look into that? During the post-war decades, Sweden dramatically expanded government spending, the taxes, the regulation. By the 1970s and into the 1980s, economic growth slowed way down. Investments weakened. Entrepreneurs left. Some of Sweden's most successful companies and business leaders moved. They just moved out of the country. IKEA relocated ownership to the Netherlands. Tetra Pak moved to Switzerland. Sweden's relative standing among wealthy nations fell sharply for two decades. And then everybody turns away and doesn't say, so what happened next? Sweden didn't double down. Okay, they didn't double down. It reversed course. Governments from both the left and the right reduced regulations. They reformed the pensions. These are things we're not doing. They introduced private competition into education. That'll never happen, right? Today, more than 800 independent schools operate with public funding. Private companies run a substantial share of the Swedish primary health centers. Taxes were restructured. Markets were liberalized. The reforms were not a rejection of the welfare state. They were an acknowledgement that somebody first has to create the wealth to pay for it. It's really hard to redistribute prosperity after you've regulated prosperity out of existence. And that's what New York is doing. And here's another fact that surprises most Americans. The Nordic countries, they don't finance their governments primarily on taxing billionaires. Did you know that? Nope. They tax everyone. The cashier, the plumber, the teacher, the nurse, the mechanic. Not just the billionaire. Everyone. In Denmark and Sweden, value-added taxes of around 25% apply to everyday purchases. So that means if you want this, your taxes are going to go up at the very bottom, and you're going to get a 25% VAT tax. You buy shoes, furniture, television, dinner at a restaurant, a significant amount of that. 25% goes to the government. Income taxes are broad. Payroll taxes are broad. Consumption taxes are broad, meaning everybody pays them. And the system works there because almost everyone contributes. Now, do you think Americans are going to accept that? Because I don't. Would you trade that? Another myth deserves some attention here. Many people believe Scandinavia punishes wealth more aggressively than America. Nope, nope, nope. The reality is that several Nordic countries actually have abolished their wealth taxes because they don't work. Sweden, get this one, no longer has an inheritance tax. Norway is debating reducing its wealth taxes because the high net worth individuals are leaving the country. That's what's happening in California. Where are they going? They're leaving New York to go to Florida. They're leaving California to go to Texas. If it was all countrywide, these extensive socialist taxes, they'd leave America. Because the policymakers understand something every country eventually discovers, but we just don't. Capital moves. Entrepreneurs move. Investments move. Governments compete as well. And here's one of the biggest misunderstandings we have. It's on healthcare. Healthcare is free. It's not free. It's never free. Nothing's free. 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Citizens pay throughout their working lives. 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The point is that they're paid for by the taxpayer and not the billionaire. Somebody always has to pay. The bill doesn't just go away. It just arrives in a different envelope. Let me give you this. This is even more interesting. 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They all compete around the world. And their governments expect them to succeed because those companies generate the tax revenue that supports the welfare system. Why do you hate successful companies if they're expected to pay taxes? But our taxes, everything is so screwed up here. We've made special exemptions for everyone. Everyone should pay taxes. No successful business, no generous welfare state. It's that simple. You get rid of business, you don't have the welfare. Another ingredient that economists often point to, and that is trust, something we don't have. Sweden, Denmark, Finland, Norway consistently are the highest trust societies in the world. People generally believe their neighbors will obey the rules. Now, that's changing because of the border situation. Government corruption is relatively low. It's not here. Institutions enjoy broad public confidence. Not here. Look at the fraud that's going on. That kind of social capital is incredibly valuable because it lowers the transaction cost. It simplifies regulation. It allows systems to function with fewer layers of enforcement. Trust, you cannot legislate trust. It develops over generations, and once it's gone, it's gone. And that's why culture matters, and institutions matter, and history matters. I'm not selling the Nordic model down the river, and I'm not saying it's perfect. It has its strengths, it has its weaknesses, like every system designed by human beings. The real lesson here is not about socialism versus capitalism. The real lesson here, I think, is about intellectual honesty. If somebody proves or points to Denmark as proof that socialism works, now you have the information. You have to say, would you acknowledge the Denmark's commitment to private enterprise and taxes? If somebody praises Sweden's welfare system, you want to mention Sweden's market reforms after 1990? Well, Finland, their public services. We want to mention Finland's strong support for private business and global competition. You know, good ideas don't travel alone. Neither do bad ones. The danger comes when we import only the policies we like while ignoring the conditions that make them possible. It's like pointing to a championship football team and deciding the secret to winning is a fancy stadium. No, it's not. Yeah, but look at the stadium. It's visible. Yeah, but the years of practice? I don't see that. Well, but they may not be visible. Well, it's really the secret is the trophy. No, it's the discipline that you don't see in the case. The welfare benefits are visible, but the productive economy underneath often isn't. And every society eventually faces the same question. How much can you distribute? The answer depends on the other question that comes first. How much can you produce? That's the question that humbles governments. History's filled with nations that become wealthy and then debate how to share the prosperity. History's also filled with nations that try to distribute prosperity before they've created it. And those stories always end the same way. The pie shrinks. Everybody receives a smaller slice. The Nordic companies remind us something worth remembering. 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

0: So I was at the Midway on June 6th, USS Midway. 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I think it came out Saturday, and it's available now at glenbeck.com/torch. Watch all of it. It's really good. Here's a clip of it. Cut eight.
1: It is our 250th anniversary. How many of us remember? How many of us remember what we're even living in today and the value of this freedom? The things that we see, the things that we're able to accomplish, the God we can praise or not praise. For the first time in human history, men live like they've never lived before. And most Americans say, meh. Remember where we have come from. Remember what it has taken. Remember those who have sacrificed so we can say, meh.
0: I'm really struck by the fact that our answers are really easy. And today's theme of today's show has really been, you know, all of these organizations, from the Democratic Socialist to the Patriot Front to BLM to the crazy Palestinian, you know, fronts that are screaming, to the woman that was with Elizabeth Warren, who, you know, was just in Iran for the Ayatollah Khomeini, chanting death to America. They all have one thing in common, and that is a collective ideal, a collective point of view. God is the individual. God is the God of the individual. That is, you know, I just saw somebody say this weekend, who was it? It's one of the thoughts we have that... that, you know, we don't have a national religion. You're right, and I don't want a national religion. But we do have national principles, and they come from the Judeo-Christian religion, the Judeo-Christian tradition, of that the individual matters. Look at what we've accomplished between understanding the Declaration of Independence and then having gratitude for everything that we witness, good and bad, today. Our life, having gratitude, solves all of our problems. 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

0: Wow. Jaco Buwens is with me now, and Jaco is the lead pastor of Mercy Culture Church in Washington, D.C. I saw you, was it Saturday?
1: Yes.
0: Saturday. And we were at the Victims of Communism Museum, which is always a delight, always fun.
1: Yes.
0: A really amazing museum, and everybody should go and see it. But we were there, and we were talking, and I said, what are you up to? You know, how's the church going? And you told me that you had just... You were struggling to find a church for a long time. You found one. You finally, you know, started one, doing great work, and then you were evicted. Is that right?
1: Yeah, yeah.
0: Tell the story.
1: So Mercy Culture Church, founded in Fort Worth, Texas, 8 campuses in Texas, now a campus in Orange County. So we launched the campus in Washington, D.C., and we become a bit of nomads to find a building. It's not easy to find a building in this city. Come to find out that... During the Biden administration, they opened a little window where they told churches, if you sell your property, you could sell it to developers. So a lot of churches left. And now we're trying to find a church. So we go building to building. We finally find a building. We sign an agreement, contract. We're still under contract. And we start getting complaints from the building. They're saying, well, listen, hold on one second. You're very political. I said, we're not political. It's just spiritual. I said, what is it that's political? They said, well, you're saying you're anti-abortion.
0: Yeah.
1: You're saying that there's two genders. Mm-hmm. You're saying that kids should not be transified.
0: Yeah.
1: You're saying things that are just political. I said, it's not political. It's scripture.
0: But so wouldn't the saying the opposite be political? Because that's what the churches around here are preaching. Why isn't then them advocating political?
1: So I start diving, Glenn, because it's my relationship with the Lord, and my relationship with the Lord and everybody's relationship is a one-on-one personal relationship.
0: Sure.
1: So I start diving in and I start digging. I'm digging back 230 years. So I find a church, which the oldest church here, it's in Georgetown, Episcopalian. Not that the denomination matters, but I find this church, and we go to this church, and we get put on a tour inside this church. Because I'm now looking for what powers and principalities are operating in this city. Why is there this cloud of confusion over this city? Why can a politician do well in his home state, get elected to national Congress, show up here, and all of a sudden, his colors change? Mm-hmm. What is that? Are people just selling their souls? Mm-hmm. And then you find out, no, there are demonic strongholds in this city that has been given right of passage, dominion, a home inside the church. The church in this city, and I'm not saying every church, but come to find on this tour, there are 13 churches in this city that are 200 plus years old that run on the principle that they are, and they say this, said it out loud to us in person, that they are the collective mind of the Holy Spirit, which is blasphemy. Blasphemy.
0: Okay. Everything we've talked about today. Everything I've talked about. God is the God of the individual, not the collective. They're the collective mind of the Holy Spirit.
1: So they speak for the Holy Spirit. They decide. And they very braggadociously. Now the guy who's touring me doesn't know I'm a pastor, because we're looking at buildings that I know found out. If you tell him I'm a pastor, they're definitely not going to work with you.
0: Yeah, yeah.
1: We're even looking at signing a lease under an LLC name or something different to get. Anyway, so this guy tours us and he said, listen, do you know the woman? He asked if I know the woman who scolded the president right after
0: National Cathedral.
1: At the National Cathedral, right after his inauguration. I said, I don't know her, but I know of her, and I watched. And he proudly says, she's with us. She's in this collection. She's one of the 13. And we took that speech, them, and we all approved that speech, because correction, that's how correction gets made in this city. That's how things pass through to Congress. Comes to this collective mind of the Holy Spirit. And I'm thinking, we're in a church.
0: That's just evil.
1: We're standing in a church, one of the oldest. This church is founded by Thomas Jefferson, funded him. And I mean, it's 230 years old. Just founded in 1790. So I'm starting to see, wait a second, there's strongholds. So we get to this building we're trying to buy, which is a Methodist church. It hasn't preached a sermon in this church since March 2020. Zero.
0: It's dark.
1: The church, now, the Methodists take care of their buildings. The building is stunning.
0: I bet.
1: They run a great real estate operation. It's beautiful, but there's no sermon being preached. So we're saying, let us bring the gospel to this community. We want to preach the gospel to the city. Because God's called us to the city, mm-hmm. not to Arlington, not to Virginia, but to the city. And they said to me, we know who you are. We know the gospel you preach, which is just the gospel. It's just the word of God. Is that these truths that are self-evident, these liberties and justice we're talking about, the 250 we're celebrating behind you, is because of Judeo-Christian values. It's because there's a set of principles that says, for me and my house, we can serve the Lord. I don't know what my neighbor is doing, but I can lead my children in the gospel. I can lead my children that there's liberty and justice. I can talk about mercy and grace that's freely given every morning because we have it freely given through the cross. Are you talking about that gospel? She goes, yes, you're radical. And I said, what is it that's so radical about us? So they start talking amongst these 13, and we start getting evicted. We are at our fourth location now. The day before I met you, we get a notice from the building we're in saying, we will not renew your lease. And I said, why? And they go, because you're too political. And I talked to the owner of the building, and he says to me, my staff won't show up if you're in the building. And I said, and he says to me, he said, Yaku, you know we have staff, some are trans. And I said, we love all human people. Beings. I hate Satan. Mm-hmm. And I hate demonic spirits that indoctrinate people that you'll find in fascism, that you'll find in mm-hmm. communism, looking at another person saying, oh, they're the peasant class. Let's rule them. Mm-hmm. I can't stand for that because we have liberty and justice for all through Christ. He goes, that's just radical. And he says this to me.
0: It's radical.
1: He says this to me, I quote, he said, we've had many churches that we've worked with in this city, and we've never seen a church like yours. And I said, is it because we say things like, life has value in the womb? He says, yes. You can't say things like that. People need to choose. I said, so people can choose who live and die? I fight human trafficking. How am I going to get somebody to fight for a 12-year-old child that's being trafficked if you won't defend a baby in the womb? You won't. And he said, but you say things like, you know, children shouldn't be transified. You can't have transgender rights. Then I find out this particular reverend who told me we will never sell this building to you, we'll never lease to you. And we're making a fair market offer. The building's for sale. So you're saying we cannot buy it because we are in love with Jesus. I would check that.
0: Mm.
1: I would check that. Your realtors may be in hot water here mm-hmm. when you start profiling who can and can't buy a building. She says this to me. They say to me, you're radical with the gospel. I dig into her Instagram, Glenn. When there was a trans march, in a pro-trans rights march for children. So basically what this march said is, we're standing for the child against the parent.
0: Jeez.
1: If the parent doesn't want to give the child the option to transition, guess who led this march with a sign in a V formation, the front of the march? This reverend. So what I found is in this city, it's different than other cities. In this city, that which is evil often is led by the church.
0: Okay, so I asked Yaku to come on because he told me the story, and I said, we got to help find you a place. If you're an attorney and you can help, and I mean somebody who has, you know, big friends that could help as an attorney. If you have funding and you're like, I will help buy a building here. Yaku has been leading the front line spiritually for a very long time on a lot of really dark, dark stuff. Human trafficking is the number one thing. I trust you more than almost anybody, Yaku, that I know spiritually. I mean, you have really proven yourself time and time again to be a man of dignity and honor, and you just won't bend and you won't sit down. But if you can, if you want to help, how can they get a hold of you? Can they?
1: Yeah, they can email me.
0: You want to give a
1: let's not do that.
0: Okay, I tell you what. I will. We'll tweet something out.
1: They can text the letters DC mm-hmm. to the number 59090.
0: 59090.
1: Text DC to 59090. They'll get a reply from our team, and then they'll find a way to to get in touch with us.
0: I just asked Claude because Claude is the most liberal out of all of the AI search engines, and I just said, hey, what do you know about the Collective 13? That presents itself as the collective mind of the Holy Spirit in D.C. It says, I can't find anything easy, give me more information, blah, blah, blah. But one thing, this is Claude. One thing worth flagging, since it is, let's see, since it's in the work that you're doing right now, somehow or another knows what I'm working. The phrase itself is a near-perfect specimen of the thing you've been circling. The collective mind of the Holy Spirit takes something the tradition insists is personal and individual, the spirit that indwells in one soul that Christ described as coming to each believer, and dissolves it into a hive mind. That's Claude. I mean, that's the thing that everybody's like, that's the devil. All this AI is the devil. That's what it's saying. Holy cow.
1: Yes. And to be face to face with it, to have it said to you, not through hearsay or where you got to read between the lines, but to have it spoken, to you is.
0: How can we pray for you?
1: For wisdom, that in those moments I make the right decisions, that I don't act in emotion, and that we are very sober minded of what the actual Holy Spirit is doing. That we can see through the facade. And I pray the same thing over the leaders in this country. Because can you imagine if those are the pastors and the reverends that are consulting? Like, come to us. We're the collective mind of the Holy Spirit. I mean, that is a problem, Glenn. And it's old in this town. It's not new.
0: Oh, it's old. A lot of the evil that is happening in this town is ancient.
1: Yeah.
0: It's well beyond 250 years.
1: And you know, when you give Satan footholds, we talk about footholds, demonic strongholds, generational curse, we're talking about inner vows, those kind of things. They matter. When you make commitments, inner vows, and you give Satan territory, he takes it. And the longer he has it, the stronger the stronghold becomes. So the strongholds we're talking about, what you do every day on your show, and you are, I've said this, I said, praise God, I loved Rush Limbaugh, praise God for Glenn Beck. I've got a personal thing that I just, and I won't say it on air, but I think you're the type of man that should lead a nation. I'll leave it there.
0: Good, and keep it there, buried it there. Deeply.
1: or lead a movement, and you do. But it is tearing down high places that man built and raising up the name of Christ. And that's what it's about. And that doesn't mean physical buildings need to come down. It's powers and principalities.
0: I know.
1: And you do it every day through truth and justice. And I can't honor you enough.
0: Give me the address where people need to go again. Text DC to
1: text
0: what?
1: The letters DC to the number 59090.
0: 59090.
1: Yeah.
0: DC. Yako, as always, good to see you. Stay safe.
1: Thank you. Appreciate it.
0: Stay spiritually safe.
1: We will.
0: Okay. God bless you.
1: Thank you.
0: All right. Back in just a minute. Let me tell you, this sounds familiar at all. You're opening up a banking app, and you see the credit card balance, and you shake your hand. You're like, we'll deal with that later. Yeah. I mean, you ever done that? It's probably later now. 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
5: Welcome back to the Glenn Beck program. I am Jason Butchell filling in for the last segment here for Glenn. I was just talking with our subscribers, our insiders, about the biggest story that was going down yesterday, and it was big by far. So there was, if you're in the United States, you were cheering, I guess, unless you're with the mainstream media, possibly. And unless you're a soccer fan in Belgium or other people in Europe, they were not too happy with what happened. It came down yesterday. We got it from The Athletic that the one of the best teams or best players on the U.S. men's team was having his red card one game suspension thrown out. And all over the mainstream media, all you could see was how, you know, President Trump had called the FIFA president head, and that mysteriously after that, the suspension got lifted. There was a little more context that I was reading. There were sources kind of all over on this. I was reading a source. I was reading from Clay Travis, who posted on X, that there was a lot more involved to it. Apparently, Howard Lutnick and a few others put together a crack team of lawyers from outside the government to go into this and see if they could get this overturned. And it has now been overturned. I'm curious, what would you have done? What will you do on this if you were you are the coach of the U.S. team? Would you play him? I don't know if I would. I think that at this point I would wait a little bit. I would probably wait. I wouldn't play him right at the beginning. I would wait and see how the men's team is doing. Then if it's not going so great, then of course I would put him in. But it was just really cool to see that the FIFA red card got hit by the Trump card. And there is no competition there. Pretty cool. I'll be watching it, as I'm sure you will be. We have a lot to go over tomorrow. I cannot wait. We will see you tomorrow on the Glenn Beck Program.
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0: You know what's incredible is how many of us just accept that back pain is part of life, as if being stiff, sore, uncomfortable is just something that you're supposed to live with now. 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

0: You know what's incredible is how many of us just accept that back pain is part of life, as if being stiff, sore, uncomfortable is just something that you're supposed to live with now. 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

0: 90 minutes with said guest, getting to know them as best as we possibly can so that you can too. And then we'll spend the final 30 minutes bringing Todd and Aaron in to pick them apart, completely deconstruct them, talk about them behind their back, and make them regret they ever came on the Blaze. And now you know the drill. So this one, this one is going to be fascinating to people. And I will be honest, because I do my best always to do that. And I try to be as transparent as I can that doesn't violate, you know, third-party confidences, as I always say. This is a conversation that a few years ago I would have said probably is going to be too out there, maybe a bit much, even for my audience, in a show driven by a biblical worldview. But it might be too much for people, which really means maybe too much for me. And then I went through a situation where I made a movie. And I just flat out experienced things that certain enclaves of Christian tradition that I have been friendly to in the past told me really shouldn't be happening anymore. And yet I lived it. And I saw it almost kill me. Literally, almost kill several people I know and worked with on this project, in fact. And then I also, though, in this process, saw the other side of the equation. That whenever the terminology spiritual warfare comes up, it tends to be ominous and dark, as if it's a very one-sided affair. But I saw the other side of this, too. Which is how we got our movie made in the first place, how we got into theaters in the first place, how it became profitable in the first place, that the Lord just opened up doors we could not have possibly opened up on our own to make things happen. And so I've become way more interested in this topic based on my previous experience. I mean, I kind of thought spiritual warfare until a few years ago was largely in the arena of ideas, the distorting of God's word in public, and then the desire and the necessity to put it back into context in the arena of ideas. That it may not necessarily be a functional form of expression beyond what's in horror movies. And then, like I said, I made one. I saw it for myself. I saw equipment on the day that we were trying to tape the DVD extras not work all afternoon, until Father Carlos Martins came in and blessed it, and then it suddenly worked. I saw things like this for 2 years, and they weren't in the fiction section. It was in the Steve Dace lifestyle section. I was living this. So that has me very interested, but that doesn't mean, for my more studious friends, that doesn't mean anybody that comes along and, you know, lifts up the skirt a little bit and shows me a little spiritual warfare, I'm like a rabid dog, and I'm all for it. No more discernment whatsoever. So I thought with today's evergreen, we would push the boundaries a little bit and see what comes of it. Steve Hemphill is going to be our guest, and we want to welcome him here to the Blaze. Not sure what you thought of that introduction or not, Steve, that little preamble to your part of the conversation. You have any quick thoughts on what I just said?
1: I thought it was very appropriate. And when I saw your movie, I said, someday I need to talk to this guy.
0: Well, that day is now here. Although you and I have spoken before this, and it was those other conversations that made me think, you know, you might just be weird enough for this show. All right, so let's do this. Okay.
1: Well, and what's even weirder to me as I hear you give this introduction is I was raised a cessationist, a Church of Christ cessationist. I was taught from birth forward that all the miracles and the Holy Spirit work ended in the first century, and now we just look back on it, but those kind of things don't happen today. So I'm sort of the last guy you should be hearing these kind of stories from.
0: And so that's what we are going to be discussing. Does spiritual warfare still exist? And if so, what does it look like? And furthermore, how do we know whether or not we're being scammed? And before we get into your story, because it's a fascinating story, I mean, you come from the corporate world, and now you're in this world, okay? And but I want to say this to you, and I've been waiting to tell you this until you got on the show, okay?
1: Yeah.
0: The number one reason that, or I shouldn't say number one, the number one reason that I offered to do this is I just, after getting to know you, I thought your story was fascinating and our audience would be fascinated by it. But the final confirmation to me that we were going to go ahead and do this in a long-form discussion is I saw on your website that when you and your team go around the country to speak on this topic and address it, you don't charge any honorariums. And hey, I do public speaking. I charge an honorarium, but I'm also not a formal ministry. All right. You don't charge any honorariums. You're not doing the thing where we can only do spiritual warfare after the 47th offering, okay, by a guy wearing a New Delhi jumpsuit, okay? And all you ask is, you know, if you guys help cover our overhead from for traveling all over the country, all over the world, to come and help you with these topics. Because I think we should address this right from the outset. What we're going to talk about is fraught with fraud in the eyes of many people. This has been used. These sorts of things have been used to fraud a lot of people. Yes. A lot of people, you know, have become famous, or maybe a more accurate term is infamous, televangelists by peddling a certain variation of the themes that you and I will be discussing over the next 90 minutes. And I don't know if you've ever seen the movie Joshua from about 20 some odd years ago. Did you ever see this movie?
1: Yes, I did.
0: The great scene in there's several great scenes in the film, but do you remember the scene where Joshua or Jesus is walking the town and he comes upon the tent revival? Do you remember this scene? Okay.
1: Yes.
0: And the
1: yes.
0: guy is, and the pretty little blind girl is sitting in the front row, believing she's going to get her miracle, right? That the yeah. Lord's going to heal her and she's going to see, right? But of course, the whole thing is a scam. The so-called pastor is up there with an earpiece and everybody's a ringer, right? And the whole thing is a fraud, okay, for money. And Jesus walks in this scene. And in the midst of this, of all the histrionics and everything, he just bends down quietly and gives this girl her eyesight back. And that would be a powerful image in and of itself, except it's almost what happens. It's what happens next. It's also almost more powerful in my view, is he turns to the fake pastor on the stage and he says, maybe the most rebuking thing you could imagine. All right. He looks at him. He says, you don't have to do it this way.
1: Yeah.
0: Because that's even worse. That was like when we were kids, Steve, and dad would just, you know, whip your backside. But if mom said to you, I'm just very disappointed.
1: Yeah.
0: You were like, call dad. Call dad right now. Let's do the whipping now. Because that'll go away in 5 minutes. Mom has scarred me. I won't even get to sleep tonight thinking about that, right? Okay.
1: And, for weeks. Yeah.
0: And that's what that scene reminded me of, right? And so this is why people, and I hate being calling myself mainstream, I guess. Most people would call me more mainstream, I guess, than you. But this is why if you have a platform like mine and you're trying to bring a biblical worldview back into the mainstream, Steve, I do have to be careful about following up on some tropes that, shall we say, have been abused in the past. You see where I'm getting with this? I want to get your thoughts on that.
1: I think you're absolutely 100% correct. In fact, one of the reasons that that I think God has blessed this ministry that I'm doing of spiritual warfare is because I walked away from six-figure income to zero income to do this. And even then I said, I have books to sell, and if you want a book, you can buy it, but the information is free. I don't even charge. In 15 years, I've been to over 300 cities in 31 states and 3 countries. I've never charged anyone a dime. And I think one of the interesting parts too is some of the preachers who have taken the slides and information I've handed out, they start to preach it and they get fired for it. Well, you know, you can't fire me if you don't pay me. So it's funny how God worked this out, where I was able to spread these stories of real life situations with people that I was even struggling to believe. In fact, my wife was raised just as conservative as I was. I would come home and these stories began to happen and tell her these things, and she would go, that's great, honey. Let's don't tell anybody about this, okay? I want people to think you're normal.
0: So let's start there. Let's talk about your life when you were normal. When you were quote unquote normal, what were you doing?
1: I started in 82 a technology company in Northeast Texas that sold copiers and fax and did service and printers and software, anything to do with office. My father-in-law had experience in that industry, so he and I started a business from scratch in 82. And over the years, God blessed it. We worked hard. I still did a lot of church work, enjoyed teaching Bible class and studying the Bible. It was always a part of my life. But we built that business to about $6 million a year. I brought in a partner that was more my age, so we could continue to build it after my father-in-law retired. And then everything changed in 2000 in my life, because my dad, who was the mayor of a small town in central Texas called Mason, down in the hill country, close to San Antonio and Austin, He died very suddenly and unexpectedly. He had a heart attack. He had just had a doctor's appointment, and they said he was in great shape. And the next day, he dropped dead of a massive heart attack. And my little brother and I were looking for the will. Mom gave us the combination to this ancient safe in the back of his office on the square in Mason, Texas. And we opened the safe and began to look for the will. The first thing we found was a sealed, very thick envelope from Dad addressed to me and my little brother. And it said, if you boys find this envelope after I'm dead, do not open it. It is not important. Destroy this envelope without opening it, Dad. And it was dated about 5 months before he died very suddenly and unexpectedly. Now, I don't know what you would do with an envelope like that, but we had a very hard time deciding what to
0: probably do. Open it right away, to be honest with you, but go ahead. Yes.
1: Most people say that. A few tell me they get their best friend to open it and tell them what was in it. That way,
0: that's another thing, too. That's brilliant, actually. Maybe I'll do that. Yes, indeed. Yes.
1: But we turned to each other and said, what are we going to do? And my little brother said, well, you're the big brother. You decide. And I said, well, the problem is there's a resurrection. And we're going to have to face Dad. And when we see him again and walk up to greet him, I really don't want to hang my head and say, sorry, Dad, we couldn't obey your final request. Mm. Our curiosity got the better of us. So we burned it. Without reading it. And I think about it every day. I wonder what was in it. I have some guesses, but who knows? But I will tell you that envelope changed both of our lives. I walked away from a $6 million a year business to writing books and speaking and never even charging for the speaking. Now, many people pay. Don't get me wrong. I don't turn down money. I just don't ask for money. I feel like if God wants them to pay me, he'll work that out. I'm right. Not going to charge. I'm going to let that be, you know, on their side, decide what to do. But anyway, so I walked away from all that, and I've never looked back. And even though it was a little bit of a struggle at first, because nobody knew me, and nobody knew what I was doing, and all these stories began to explode, it still worked out where I've done as well as I would have done. I'm 68 now. I started in my young 50s. And if you think about it, from age 50 on, that's your best earning years for retirement. I gave God my best years, and he's honored me because of it, too. Our kids were all in college when I left. And anyway, God blessed it. And I got talked into doing what I'm doing. I didn't even want to do this. I begged God not to let me do it. I couldn't believe it was too difficult for me to fathom, because it absolutely did not match the theology that I was taught as I began to hear the stories from people on spiritual warfare.
0: So you own a seven-figure technology business, or you run a seven-figure technology business.
1: I did.
0: Okay, you did. You're making six figures. And yes. And this is, you know, how many years ago? 2000. So 25 years ago. So,
1: well, no, it was 2009 when I walked away from it.
0: All right. So 15 years ago. Yeah. So still with the explosion we've seen in inflation and everything else just in the last few years, that's even more money now, obviously. All right. Yeah. And you walked away from all of this right in your prime earning years to do what?
1: Well, first, I wrote a book on heaven. It's called My Search for the Real Heaven, because there were no books on heaven in 2000, and I became very curious about heaven because of the envelope from Dad. It made me curious about what was in the envelope, but that also led to a curiosity about what's eternity really like. And it dawned on me, I'd never been, even though I'd been in church all my life, I'd never heard a sermon on details about heaven. And I knew there had to be some in the Bible, so I just began to pray, ask God to show me details. Tales of heaven, because I knew Dad was there. He was a very godly man. He led many people to Christ. And so I spent 7 years for 2 hours a day rereading the Bible, looking for what it said about heaven. And in the middle of that, I also noticed verses about angels and demons and warfare and taking captive every thought and weapons God has given us. I'm up to 77 weapons from Scripture now. I started to notice these other things, too. But I wrote a book called My Search for the Real Heaven, and I got published right away, and I started to get invited to speak. The first thing was a college lectureship in Arkansas at a small Christian college there in North Arkansas. And everybody else had a PhD in theology, and I had a BA in marketing. You know, it's kind of like Sesame Street. Which one of these things doesn't fit with the others? You know, it was me. And so they're giving everybody else an auditorium to speak in, and they gave me a classroom with 16 chairs. 120 people showed up. There were no books on heaven back then. And that opened the door. I began to get invited to speak all over the country on heaven. And as I was researching the book on heaven, a very unusual thing happened to me at breakfast one day. Now, there was a Burger King right across the street from my office, and I would go there for breakfast because it was a quiet place to read my Bible, and I was doing this research about heaven and about spiritual warfare, too. And one day, a retired professor from Stanford walked in to Burger King, and I'm the only guy there. Everybody else is driving through the drive-thru window and getting it to go, and I was reading in there because it was quiet. And he walks up to me because he sees me reading my Bible. And he says, son, where do you preach? I said, well, sir, I'm a business guy. I'm not a preacher. And this guy, this 75-year-old retired professor from Stanford, sat down in the booth with me, uninvited, which was okay, but weird. And he started to say some very strange things about the Bible. And I had just noticed two particular verses in the Bible that got my attention. I'd never noticed before. 1 Corinthians 12, verse 3, and 1 John 4, verse 3. They both say, if a man can't say Jesus is Lord, then he doesn't have the Holy Spirit, because you have to have the Holy Spirit to say that. So if you don't have the Holy Spirit, you got a demon spirit instead. In other words, only people with the Holy Spirit can say Jesus is Lord. And so this guy sat down and started saying some strange things about the Bible and the prodigal son story just out of the blue. And a little voice in my head said, you know, ask him if he can say Jesus is Lord. So I gently interrupted this guy and said, Dr. Smith, let me ask you a question. Is Jesus Lord? This guy got so angry at that simple three-word question that he jumps up out of the booth and starts running circles around the Burger King dining room there, screaming at me at the top of his lungs. No! Who is Jesus? I don't know who Jesus is. I'm wasting my time talking to you. I was sitting there just shocked that this could even happen, that this was real, you know. And I looked over, the Burger King workers would all stop working, the drive-thru's backing up, and they're watching. And he's screaming, don't you dare, you know, stop saying that. I don't know that name, Jesus. And I looked up at him and said, sir, I'm going to pray for you that someday you can know Jesus as Lord. And that made him even angrier. He leaned into me, and he's spitting through gritted teeth, and he shakes his finger right in my face. He says, don't you dare pray for me. And I don't know why I did this, because I've never done it before or since. I smiled and said, I can pray for you right now. You can't stop me. You know, and he screamed and ran out of Burger King and slammed the door. I thought the glass was going to break in its frame. And I'm looking up, the Burger King workers have walked out of the kitchen area. They're all watching him run to his car. And I watched him back out and throw his car in gear and then floor it and burn rubber. And it's only 50 yards to the highway. And that's the moment it dawned on me. Spiritual warfare is real, and prayer is really powerful. And now I need to take what I've been studying and write a book on spiritual warfare. So that was the story that turned the tide for me and began to open my eyes that there's modern day situations where demonic activity is still happening.
0: We're going to get some other more specific stories like this one from you later, but let's just kind of keep it broad at the outset here about you. So okay. That's kind of the origin that puts you on the path that you are currently on.
1: Yes.
0: In total, that path has comprised what?
1: Well, 6 books, speaking all over the country and a couple of other countries. I have a podcast called Battle Plan that is being downloaded in 160 countries, over 250,000 downloads. And I'm nobody, but God uses nobodies all the time. And what really struck me about Nefarious and your story was I wanted to talk to you because in my head, I was saying, I am living the stories that he wrote about in that book and in the movie. And that's why I had a desire to connect with you.
0: Your family, how have they taken to this, right? They've You know, my wife is fond of saying she's on her third marriage. It just so happens that the guy was named Steve Dace every single time. Okay. You know, and so
1: yes.
0: This is not, you know, my wife's also threatened to one day write her own autobiography called I Married a Mailroom Clerk, right? She's gotten way more out of this than she bargained for, both good and bad. And the same is true for me. This is not how I thought yeah. my life was going to turn out, but my life was not my own. It was bought at a high price, right? So you, yes. your wife thought she was going to have a normal, quiet, I guess we would say it, custom conservative. I mean, because you've always been theologically conservative, but conservative in your customs as a person of faith, right? And that comes with a certain amount yes. of expectations, and women like security, right? And then in the middle of all this, nope, we're not going to do that, right? So the kids, the wife, how have they dealt with all of this?
1: That's a great question. No one actually has ever asked me that question, even though I've done a lot of interviews over the years. At first, it was a struggle. And as I began getting invited to speak and the responses I was getting from people, I was seeing those and she wasn't seeing them because she didn't always travel with me. Many of my seminars are 4 days. We keep grandkids, you know, a couple days a week. And so she's heard me talk. She's heard the stories. But finally, she traveled with me a little bit and saw the response. And that was a big reason for her change and acceptance. People would come up to me crying, saying, "You've given me hope for the first time in 40 years. They treat me like a rock star." I would go to some churches and Sunday morning we'd have 400. Sunday night we'd have 500 for the second session. I mean, that doesn't happen. Gospel meetings don't work anymore, right? We would have 500 every night when I would do a 4-day thing. And so her response to me got, first of all, she thought I was quit. She thought this is a fad and in a little while it'll be over and I'll go back and get a job for somebody else, even though I at that point walked away from
0: midlife crisis, basically. Midlife crisis, basically, is what she originally kind of thought.
1: Yeah.
0: Early 50s. Tired of being a cog in the machine, wants to do something more meaningful, spiritual, get it out of his system and go back to being a responsible adult again, right?
1: Yeah. She married a guy she thought like her dad. Her dad was a business guy who liked to hunt and fish and enjoyed mm-hmm. people and helping church and teaching Bible class. And that's what I was. Mm-hmm. I was very much like her dad. We were very close. And so everything changed with this, and she thought it was a fad, but it got bigger and bigger and bigger. My I have three sons. They were all very supportive. One of the big funny ones was my mother. My mother is part of what raised me to believe in cessationism mm-hmm. and that those miracles and things all ended in the first century, and demons only affected the ministry of Jesus. They don't affect people today. And so it turns out she was also very, very supportive. And we had conversations about that. In fact, one of the interesting connections to that, to give you part of the big picture to answer your question, is, you know, if you look back, and Jesus did miracles, but he didn't do many miracles in his hometown among his own people. A prophet is not without honor except there. But the Bible tells us why he didn't do many miracles among those people. It was because those people didn't have much faith. They didn't have the faith to receive it. However, I believe if you'd have gone to those villages and said, "You know why Jesus didn't do miracles here, but you heard he did them other places? Yeah, we heard that. Well, why didn't he do them here?" Because you don't have the faith to believe it. They would have been upset at that. They would have argued with that. They would have said, "We have lots of faith. We're children of Abraham. But those things only happen in Moses' time. Mm-hmm. They don't happen today in Jesus' time." And many people are making the same mistake. Steve, those miracles and stuff only happen in Jesus' time. They don't happen in our time. As last time I looked, God is the same yesterday, today, and forever. And even in Malachi 3, he says, "I'm the Lord and I do not change." And Jesus said, if you see the kingdom expanding, you're going to see demons leaving. And that's part of what Jesus describes in his own teaching to his apostles. So this was all hard for me to take. And on top of that, I had friends from a small group talking me into doing this. That's a whole other story. But I didn't even want to move forward in doing this, but they talked me into it.
0: Let me give you what I know will be pushbacks to what you just said.
1: Okay.
0: Number one, it's really easy to see or to say a miracle didn't happen for somebody because they lack faith, because that takes the impetus and the pressure and puts it on the already afflicted, the already oppressed, and says, "You didn't get your miracle. You didn't get delivered because you lack faith." And that can actually become pretty pharisaical. A lot of times people think pharisaical means the keeping of the letter of the law. That's actually not what it means. It means creating. In fact, Jesus told the Pharisees, as you know, Steve, it was good to keep the letter of the law. They just should not have done it at the expense of the spirit of the law. But keeping the letter of the law was actually good, provided you did it within the spirit of the law. It really means the idea of creating a religious system that puts obstacles and burdens on people rather than relieving them, right? Like when Jesus says, my yoke is easy, my burden is light, as a direct contrast to the Talmudic priests of the Pharisees, for example. Okay. Or the Jewish priests of the Pharisees, I should say. So what would you say to that? Hey, well, the miracle didn't happen. It's not me that I'm a fraud. It's that you lack the faith. I've got about 90 seconds here. What would you say?
1: All I'm saying is faith and miracles are connected. Just because I have more faith doesn't mean every prayer I say is going to be answered either. Mm-hmm. But if I say that'll never happen in today's world, then I'll never see it. And in my personal life, I thought dreams only happened in the Bible and dreams don't happen today. And then I began to meet people who had a dream that led them to become a Christian. And so I started saying, okay, maybe dreams do happen. Maybe God still gives dreams and uses that today. And then as I believed that might happen, then I began to have dreams that helped other people. So my response is, you're right. You can take that too far and say, your faith is too small. By the way, the Bible never says pray harder either, but that's what we think. Mm-hmm. We need to pray harder. You're not praying hard enough. That's why you don't have enough faith. You're not praying hard enough. The Bible teaches prayer plus action. All through the Bible, we got prayer plus blood on the doorpost and marching around Jericho and piles of stones for an altar and touching the hem of the garment and anointing oil. All those are prayer plus action. In fact, James 2, 21 and 22 says Abraham's actions made his faith complete. He didn't have just faith. He had actions that went with his faith. And that's why we think prayer plus action is a key element in today's world that many people are missing.
0: When we come back, a broader part about these so-called charismatic gifts and charismaticism that I want to give you a chance to address. And then we're going to get into your individual ministry. All right. Why steaks, old-fashioned steaks, not the ones you put on the grill, why those are so prevalent and what are some of the craziest stuff you've seen. More today with Steve Hemphill when we come back.
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0: However, before we continue on with the conversation, you know, for America's 250th birthday, did you realize we're still drinking whatever the government decides to put in our water? 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
5: 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I'm from Blaze Media. 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
0: He's a Terminator-level messenger. 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
0: years ago. I wish I could remember the name of the
14: Radio Network.
0: The pastor. But it was one of, and there's different, I don't want to lump all charismatics in together. And so-called word of faithism and charismaticism are linked together, but they're not always synonymous with one another. And there was one of these word of faith guys who claimed that if you had enough faith, you'd never get sick. And then his wife got cancer. And they did the whole thing where they brought her up, they prayed for her and everything else, and it didn't work out. And she tragically was given a terminal diagnosis. And he had a choice to make, so he chose to condemn his wife for her lack of faith. That's why she didn't get a healing.
15: Oh, well.
0: Rather than give up the entirety of, you know, the premise of his, I guess we would call it problematic ministry. So, and I think it is because of the potency of all of this that it is so easily distorted to render believers powerless. And I think that a lot of cessationist traditions have just developed over time because of what I'm going to say next. One of the observations I've made on my show over the last couple of years is my friends tend to be charismatic and reformed, right? And it's probably because, I met a lot of charismatics during the nefarious experience, and a lot of my previous theological traditions would have come more out of a reformed bent. Okay. I have more long-term been attached to. And I'm around these kinds of people a lot. I go to a Pentecostal church now, okay, as a reformed guy. And what I've noticed is that reformed people take the trash out every day. Do not ask for who the trash man comes in the reformed community, for he comes for you. All right. I mean, you're out of line, you're out of step, all right? You add one narrative, one piece of exposition, okay, and you're out on the curb. That's that in the reform community, all we do is take out the trash. But what I see in the charismatic community is no one ever takes out the trash. No one ever takes it out. So you got this one guy who goes around smacking people around and claims God grew him a third leg. Okay. He doesn't get kicked out. Like the trash never gets taken out. You've got guys saying, well, you know, if you don't give me a plane, then you don't have enough faith and you're not really a believer. Or for your love gift this month, here's a towel that I prayed over, you know, that kind of stuff that we were addressing here at the top, right? Yeah. And I think that a lot of cessationism throughout history has just come from, once people go down the road of these kinds of gifts, the propensity we have to hold them accountable to any standard. For example, guys who give false prophecies, the Bible's very clear about what to do with a prophet whose prophecy doesn't come true. It doesn't say, give him another chance and a third offering. I know you know the verses, Steve. That's actually not what it says. It says the exact opposite, in fact.
1: Stone him.
0: Okay, exactly. And so no one's ever held accountable for this stuff. No one's ever rebuked for this stuff. No one's ever taken out, unless it's just one guy, Justin Peters, in a quote-unquote discernment ministry on YouTube. But within the charismatic community, like, no one ever takes out the trash. And yeah. John MacArthur passed away last year, and I loved John to death, didn't agree with him on all the things. You know, but I know he did that Strange Fire conference a few years ago. I had him on when he did that conference, in fact. And to me, I've never thought cessationism was in the Bible, but I actually thought a lot of the arguments cessationists have against charismatics are pretty strong. Yes. Just because of the behavior of too many charismatics, if you know what I'm trying to say. That there has to be a plumb line. You don't just speak tongues without an interpreter. You don't just make prophecies, have them not come true, and then we just kind of forget about that. It's not a batting average, man. It wasn't like, hey, you went 3 out of 10, you got this one. No, you know, this is the word of God. We're not, you know, it's not, well, you know, you did your best. That's not how it works, you know?
1: Right.
0: And so I'll shut up now and get your general response to this, because I'm fascinated to get your take, because you're a guy that did not natively come out of a charismatic church, as you said at the beginning.
1: Well, and you brought up tongues. That's really kind of a hot button for me. I went to Israel in 1998 with 400 charismatics because it was a cheap trip. I'm kind of a tightwad. And so what I noticed about that trip, these guys are very committed to scripture. They're very committed to baptism. They love the Lord. But when they said, this is the spot where Jesus did such and such, they began their tongue speaking, and then it would continue until they said, well, it's time to go, and they could turn it off like a faucet.
0: Mm-hmm.
1: And it was interesting because finally, we became friends with them. Three of us from Texas. They called us Tex-Mex and Rex, and they laughed and joked with us, had a great time. Near the end of that 2-week trip, they came to us and said, we noticed y'all never speak in tongues like we do. And I said, they said, what do you think about it? And I said, well, do you do it in church? They go, oh, yeah, all the time. I go, okay, great. Do you have an interpreter? And they go, well, no. I said, well, the only thing I can tell you for sure is if you're doing it and there's no interpreter, you're supposed to be silent. And they said, oh, okay. And they walked off. That they didn't want to talk about it anymore. And so I'm not saying there's no tongues here. And if I was Satan and there were some real tongues, I would make sure there was some fake tongues all around them so they would make the real tongues not get any attention. And so this was part of my struggle as an ultra-conservative Church of Christ background, lifelong Christian. Went to Abilene Christian, met my wife there, and they were all Church of Christ back then.
0: Nice
1: my
0: basketball program, by the way. And a little interjection, yeah. But go ahead. Yeah.
1: Yeah. They have great sports. I have a lot of connections still there now. But my background was so conservative, I was really struggling with these wild stories happening. And my idea to help a guy save his life worked when it shouldn't have. And I went back and argued with God about it and back to the scripture until I was satisfied this did match what God says works. And prayer plus action is the key to all that.
0: So let's get into the specifics of your ministry, and let's start. Let's talk stakes, S-T-A-K-E-S. All right. So why are those prevalent to your ministry?
1: One day, a call came from a Christian friend. And he said, I got a buddy who's not a Christian. He has a spiritual warfare problem. I've been trying to bring him to Christ for 25 years. Is it true your next book is going to be on spiritual warfare? And I said, well, yeah, it is. He said, would you talk to this guy? I'm just thinking maybe this is our chance to convert him. And I said, well, sure, I'll talk to him. I don't know if I can help or not, but I'll talk. So I meet this
0: convert
1: guy.
0: Convert him to Christianity or just to this kind of spiritual warfare or a little bit of both?
1: I'm sorry, I didn't understand.
0: Convert him to Christianity singularly or just to this particular kind of spiritual warfare or a little bit of both?
1: A little bit of both, I guess.
0: Okay. All right, go ahead. All right, go ahead.
1: Yeah. My buddy was a Christian and this guy he was friends with was not a Christian.
0: Okay.
1: And so when I met the guy, I said, what's wrong? What's your spiritual warfare problem? And he said, I have demons on my property and I'm getting ready to commit suicide. I just want to talk to you first. And I was panicking inside. What I wanted to say was, I'm Church of Christ. We don't talk about demons because we don't, or the Holy Spirit for that matter. And he's telling me all the reasons why he's sure he has demons on his property. You know, my friend that knew him said he's not crazy. He's a very level-headed guy. I've had a business for years, but now he's got all these problems. So the guy begins to tell me all the reasons why he thinks he has demons. And I'm just praying. What do I say, Lord? This guy is going to kill himself. He's serious. And the guy's telling me I'm having nightmares that are terrifying. I'm hearing voices from some kind of a demonic entity. My friends are betraying me. My business is failing. My health is going down. Everything was going bad in his life. And as I sat there and prayed while he's talking, a strange verse from Deuteronomy chapter 6 pops in my head that I couldn't have quoted at all. And all of a sudden I could see the whole verse in my head. I think it's verses 6 through 8, 6 and 7, something like that. It says, you're living in a land that's evil. So be sure and put my word on your gates and on your doorposts. And of course the Jews took that literally. They didn't say, oh, that's just symbolic. You wouldn't literally go put verses on your doorposts. They do. They still do. It's called a mezuzah. It's a little box, and it has Bible verses in it. And they hang them on gates and doorposts. If you watch The Chosen, they kiss it every time they leave the home or return to the home. It's a reminder of God. It's a symbol of a connection to God. But it's real. You can touch it. And when that verse popped in my head, I just, at first I wasn't sure what to do with it. And then something sort of clicked in my mind. And I interrupted Bill. I said, don't kill yourself yet. Let's try something bizarre. You know, the Bible's full of crazy stories. There's walking on water and talking snakes and resurrection and talking donkeys and virgin births. He says, okay, what do you want to do? I said, let's take some tent stakes and write Bible verses on them and hammer them all the way in the ground on the four corners of your land where this is happening. Let's read the verses out loud to honor God and pray and ask him to make all these bad things stop in your life and see what he does. Now, obviously, I don't know what I'm doing. I'm grasping at straws trying to help a guy who's serious about killing himself. and he's not a Christian. And he said, I'll try anything. So we, at that time, we took some angle iron, and that's portrayed in the pilot episode they just filmed. But angle iron, and we wrote Bible verses all over them about God's promise to protect his people. God loves us. He protects us. And we did that together. It's a long story. Some strange things happened as we did that, but we hammered those things all the way in the ground on the four corners of his property where all these bad things were happening. And we read the verses out loud together that we put on the stakes, and we prayed together to help God help this guy. And everything changed. And the next week he became a Christian and wanted to be baptized. And that was just bizarre to me. It was hard for me to swallow. That shouldn't have worked, but I couldn't think of anything else to do. So it was like a grasping at straws, last ditch effort to help a guy who's planning to kill himself. So I went home and I struggled. How am I going to write this story and not look weird to all my friends? And then the phone rang. We had phones on the wall back then. My wife answered the phone, and it was a teacher friend of hers. My wife, she's now a retired teacher. And this lady goes, is it true your husband's next book is on spiritual warfare? Yes, it is. Okay, good. Can I come over right now? I've got to talk to him. And she'd been on a mission trip with her church, and now she's having terrifying demonic dreams every night at 3 a.m. on the clock exactly, and wake up in a cold sweat, terrified. And I just said, please describe that for me, because I never heard of a terrifying demonic dream. And when she did describe it, I later found a Bible verse. It was almost word for word what she said that day from Job 4, 14 to 16, Job chapter 4, 14 to 16. It came to me in a disturbing vision at night when people are in deep sleep. Fear gripped me and my bones trembled. A spirit swept past my face. My hair stood on end. That's what she's describing. So she said, well, you're an expert. What do I do? And I said, well, I'm not an expert. I just, Bill came to me out of the blue. But you might want to try what he did. He put Bible verses on tent stakes. So she did that. And she stood them in the corners of her apartment, and the nightmare stopped immediately. Next thing you know, they're asking me to stake out this public school. And we did that, and all the problems went away there. The guy causing them died of a heart attack immediately, 30-year-old guy. I can't make this stuff up. And I was just going to my friends, this can't be happening. But people started calling me wanting to buy steaks. And I said, I don't sell steaks. Make your own steaks. And then the funny questions began. What color are they? How long are they? What verses do you use? How many? Is there one verse on each steak or a whole bunch of verses on each steak? How deep do you put them? How far apart do they go? Does it matter how long they are? Can I put them on my Ford F-150? Can I take them in a hotel room? Because, you know, all these people are having these problems and they're grasping for answers and help spiritually. And my men's small group told me, they said, look, this might be a God thing. If it's from God, you can't stop it. And if it's not from God, you can't make this stuff happen. You can't use God to make money. And so one of them said he had a machine that would make labels that last 10 years in the weather. So I started ordering camping steaks from a company in New Jersey. And we would put stickers on them with Bible verses. And I would tell these stories. And I would say, look, it's not the steak. That's just a piece of plastic. I have some here if you want some. But I want you to know these stories. These are happening. Make your own steaks. Because it's an act of faith that's making a difference. The power's in the Word of God. And so I would tell these stories. And people started buying steaks like crazy, even though I could tell them they'd make their own. Many made their own. But many just said, we want to help you. Or, no, yours are already ready. We'll buy those. So I started selling steaks like crazy. And then the camping company called one day and said, you just ordered 700 more steaks. We don't have any more. Go buy them somewhere else. We don't know what you're doing with all the steaks you've been buying, but we're out. And next thing I know, a plastics manufacturer called me and offered to spend $10,000 to build a special mold that had the verses engraved in it. So every steak had all 16 verses on them, and he didn't charge me a penny. And we started ordering them from him. And so far, we've ordered 250,000. And we've shipped them all over the world. But I still tell people, it's not the steak. That's just a piece of plastic. It's the power of the Word and the action you're taking of trusting Him, praying to Him, and adding action to your prayers by staking the corners of the property. And then one day I get a Messianic Jew call me, and they go, is this Steve Hemphill? And I said, yeah. They said, how did you know to stake your property? I said, what do you mean, how did I know to do it? And this lady goes, Messianic Jews, we Jews do this. We stake the corners of our property, but we don't tell people. Everybody knows about the mezuzah that goes on the doorpost, but we also stake the corners of our property. How did you know to do it? So I told her what happened, what I just told you. And she says, okay, good. Can you get them in blue? And I said, well, I can order them in any color. The guy said he can make them in any color. Why do you want them in blue? Well, we still like the blue thread on the four corners of every garment. Blue is a reminder of heaven. So now we sell blue and red, and many people mix them up. Red for blood of Jesus and blue for heaven. And the stories came pouring in, and that's why we started Battle Plan, the podcast.
0: I've got 1 minute here. Okay. Why do you think these stakes are working for people?
1: If you stake and say, it's not going to help, but I'm going to stake anyway, then it doesn't work for you. It won't help. It's kind of like saying, I'm going to pray, but it won't help. It only works because you're believing in God's word enough to surround your life and your property, and it's sort of like a deed change. It changes the ownership of your property over to God, and God protects his stuff because he believes in covenant.
0: Do you believe, so that covenant language, you see this as like almost a dedication of the land, like a child.
1: Like a name change or a marriage or a title change on a house or a car. That's how I see it now.
0: Okay. All right. When we come back, let's get nuts. Not that we've just been chilling here for the first hour, but let's talk about some of the crazier things you have seen over the course of your ministry here dealing with spiritual warfare. Talking with Steve Hemphill, check out his website, active.faith.org. Active-faith.org, I meant to say. Active-faith.org. 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

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And of course, if you hear those words, special edition, you know what that means. It means we are not live today, but we are new. And our special editions these days are long-form conversations with people you have not yet, maybe you've heard of, and then people we think maybe you should have heard of by now. And we want to do something about that because they might have something interesting to say. By now, you guys also know the format. We'll spend the next

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0: 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And then make sure to leave us a 5-star review because that helps us to find more fans just like you. And tens of thousands of you guys have done that for the show. So thank you very much for each and every one of those. We are joined here for this special edition by Steve Hemphill. 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That's active-faith.org. So we found out how this guy went from CEO of a very successful 7-figure technology company to doing stuff that a lot of people think is a little cuckoo for Cocoa Puffs and a little cray-cray, even a lot of believers. We got into kind of the first foray into this ministry for him, where he came up with the idea just, you know, like a dedication. If you've got some issues on your property at your house, why not, you know, put some, like, a stake in the ground? You know, like you're planting a flag, you know, you're establishing a cornerstone, a plumb line, put a stake in the ground and, you know, bless it with the word of God and just saying, hey, you know, we're dedicating this land. You cannot enter. You can't have dominion here anymore. This doesn't belong to you. Like we do with our children when we dedicate them or baptize them, for example. So this ministry now begins to take off, Steve. And I would imagine the kinds of cases that you get called about are becoming increasingly curiouser and curiouser, right?
1: They have, definitely. I could talk about categories and strange things. One of the strangest things that happened is I was actually attacked by a young man during a Bible study in my home. It was just me and him in my living room, and we were in Genesis reading, and he also was thinking about suicide. He was from a family that was kind of a prominent family in our area, and he got angry during the Bible study, and he stood up and came and attacked me. He wrapped his arms around me and started squeezing, and it was hurting. And I believe the Holy Spirit gave me the right thing to say in that moment. In Jesus' name, get back. And he let go and got back. But then he started throwing all the furniture through the windows of my home, and he flipped a baby grand piano by himself. He did $42,000 damage in 4 minutes.
0: Wow.
1: And the police came and put him in handcuffs, and the police walked in and saw the wreck my house was in. Everywhere you stepped, there was glass. There was 6 double-pane oversized windows along the back of my living room, and glass was everywhere. The policeman said, "What were y'all doing in here today?" And I said, "Bible study." And he said, "Well, I never saw a Bible study end like this." And I said, "Well, I teach spiritual warfare. Let me give you some stakes and a book." But anyway, he put the guy in handcuffs and arrested him. And in that moment, the guy was back in his right mind and said, "Steve, I'm sorry. Something evil took me over, and I couldn't stop myself." Turned out he had porn on his cell phone. And I think that's one of the ways we let the enemy into our lives. In fact, later I've taught on this, and I've had people say to me, "I noticed the days I looked at porn were the nights my kids had nightmares. So I was letting the enemy into my home. That's what helped me quit porn." And so anyway, the guy wrote me a check for the damage. I didn't press charges. The policeman was restored as a Christian. He'd walked away from his faith, and he went back to it. Next thing you know, the preachers in my city were trying to do something proactive because our crime rate was the highest it's ever been. Longview, Texas, and Northeast Texas, 82,000 people. Crime had gone up for 25 straight years. And we decided to stake the city January of 2017. Mike Bishop was the police chief then. I met him later. We staked the city, all 30 entrances into the city limits. We just hammered a stake in the ground and prayed a prayer there and read the verses out loud, asking God to come here and protect the city and for Jesus to be king and for the Holy Spirit to work on the heart of unbelievers. And next thing you know, I'm hearing from people that crazy things around town stopped in January of 2017. Arson that was going rampant stopped in January 2017. Crime dropped 45%. Other cities have heard about this and have begun to stake. At one point, Irving, Texas, staked at 62 entrances. 6 months later, the front page of the paper said lowest crime rate in 14 years. Other people are staking neighborhoods. I've had people stake their homes in an area where there was a tornado and their house was the only one that came through it. Crazy stuff that I can't even believe I'm repeating. Story after story after story. One mother called me from Memphis. Her son, 17 years old, all of a sudden hallucinating, and they took him to the their general family doctor, and he put him on 5 kinds of medication, put him in a mental institution in Memphis.
0: Wow.
1: And he was no better. In fact, he was worse. And so they heard about my ministry and said, you know, what do we need to do? And I had a 3-hour conversation with him. By the way, I never charged them a penny. This has never been about money. It's been about helping people. And I did find out that the mother had a background, and her grandfather is involved in some evil stuff. I suggested they repent of that and get rid of anything connected to those things, and they did. And she said, what do we do about my son in the mental hospital? And I said, well, can you go to his room? No, it's COVID. They won't let us in. And I said, well, can you get something to a nurse to put in his room? And they said, well, yeah, one of the nurses is a Christian. She's real nice. What do you want us to do? I said, well, go to my website. There's a free document there, how to stake your property. It's, by the way, it's available in 7 languages. We're trying to translate it into every language and make it available. You don't need me. You don't need my stakes or my stuff. You can do this without me. It's about God. It's about the power. He spoke the world into existence, and his words still have power. He's not the great I used to could. He's the I am, because he still does. He's still on the throne, and prayer still works. So anyway, I told her to print out the verses that we have printed on the stakes, the references there, and just make a bunch of copies of it. So she downloaded it, made a bunch of copies, got them to the nurse. They put them in the corners of his room and under his pillow. And the nurse read the verses out loud and prayed over that young man. And the next day he was fine. He led a Bible study for that wing of the hospital. Now, I'm not sitting here trying to tell you that every mental illness is demonic. But I did notice after this happened that every time there was somebody with what we would call mental instability or mental illness, throws himself into the fire, you know, lives in among the tombs. You look at every demonic story in Scripture. Jesus never said, oh, that's bipolar. We can't fix that. There's some brain cells. No, it was always a demon to Jesus. And I didn't notice that till this happened. But I ran into the lady a year later, and she just started bawling when she saw me. She recognized me. I didn't even know her. And she said, I'm the lady with the son in the mental hospital last year that called you. He keeps your verses in his pocket now, and he wears 1 John 4:4 on his wrist. You're right. God's word is powerful, and he is fine. He has no medication. He has no mental health issues at all. So I can't begin to describe all the different mental health situations that I've had people, several people had lesbian daughters that have walked away from lesbianism when the parents hid the stakes around them. The kids didn't even know they were there. One of them hit him in the trunk of his daughter's car at a Christmas event. And 8 months later, she walked out of a lesbian relationship and came back home. They helped her start over. And the first thing she wanted to do when she came home was to be rebaptized as a symbol of her renewed commitment as a Christian. We were invited to a midnight baptism when she came home that Friday night. My wife and I were the only ones non-family there. And he baptized her, and then we had a prayer in a circle, all of us holding hands, his whole family with me and my wife with him. And at the end of the prayer, he says amen and looks at me and says, Steve, tell her what's in her trunk about the stakes I hid in her trunk. So I told her that story of him hiding the stakes in the trunk when she was home for Christmas, and she started bawling. She said, I wondered why my car was the only place I felt safe. I never called from home or work because I never felt safe there. I only called from my car. And that restored their relationship. And now she's married to a man. I led the prayer at the lunch, at the meal after their wedding. I'm still very close friends with that family. And so, you know, this stuff is too crazy. And yet all of Jesus' ministry was crazy. I got preachers laughing at me. I got ministers making fun of me. But you know what? I'm working to please an audience of one. And it's one on the throne. And he keeps confirming that this is helping people, so I'm not going to worry about the ones laughing at me. I'm going to focus on the ones calling me, saying, this saved their son, this saved their daughter, this saved their marriage.
0: So just to clarify, you are not Indiana Jones. You have not uncovered a cache of ancient relics back to the apostolic era, all right, that retain some level of apostolic power. You're not tapping into anything otherworldly, and where that's concerned anyway. This isn't, hey, this is my post-workout sweat, and since I'm Apostle Steve Hemphill, my DNA has imbued said steak for your love gift this month, you know, you can have one of these. This is not any of that either, okay? These are just literally plastic steaks. You buy them, do them yourself, go down to the Ace Hardware, get them there if you want, okay? But it's really just symbolically what it means about planting a stake in the ground in the foundation of your home or wherever you're stationed at that moment, and instead of imbuing it with the essence of Steve the apostle, you're imbuing it instead with the power of the Word of God. It's nothing more, nothing less than that.
1: That's it. And I'll piggyback on what you just said with this little caveat. I just finished a book by Laura Sanger. She has two books that are very interesting. But in her second book, Generation Hoodwinked, I think is the name of it, she mentions that Scripture tells us there are four things that pollute the land, literally pollute the land. And that's sexual perversion, Leviticus 18:22 to 28, idolatry, Deuteronomy 11:13-17, blood, innocent blood, like abortions, you know, 60 million abortions, for example. Blood pollutes land, Numbers 35, 33, and 34, and broken covenants. And by the way, we broke over 300 covenants with the Indians, you know, in American history. So those four things pollute the land. We now encourage people to mention those things as they stake the land and sort of give it as a deed change over to God. And the document's free, how to stake, go to the website and get it free. But we also encourage people now to mention those four things that pollute the land, because what has happened on your piece of property 200 years ago. I found out one group of people that was having a lot of weird nocturnal events on their property. Turned out there was an old dilapidated barn on the property right behind the house. All was left was a foundation, but there were Civil War slaves murdered in that barn. So again, blood, innocent blood, pollutes the land, and it invites the enemy in. So since I know these four things also pollute the land, we recommend mentioning that as you repent of anything your bloodline has done and anything that's done on that land in the past, because these four things, sexual perversion, idolatry, blood, and broken covenants, all pollute the land. And this is one of the ways you can clean it up. And also I talk about weapons. I'm up to 77 weapons from Scripture, where I used to think we only had two. Prayer is a weapon and the Word of God is a weapon. But you remember in Mark 9, when Jesus cast out a demon that the disciples had been unable to cast out, they came later privately and said, why couldn't we cast it out? And he said, that kind, see, there's different kinds. There's principalities, powers, spirits, and authorities. There's generals, captains, sergeants, and privates. He said, that kind takes prayer plus fasting. And then I realized, that's another weapon. And then James 5 is prayer plus anointing oil. Well, that's another one. Prayer plus covenant. Like baptism is a covenant example. Michael Heisner talks about it's a declaration of war. Baptism shows the world whose side you're on. So there's prayer plus touch, woman with the issue of blood. You know what? It wasn't a magic healing that made Jesus heal her. It was her faith and the acting on her faith. She was already praying all the time. She couldn't even be with her family. She had to yell unclean, and she was disobedient by not yelling unclean, and yet she was healed. Why? Because she acted on her faith. It wasn't a magic hymn. It wasn't a magic event. It was an act of faith on her part.
0: What is, we've got about 12 minutes left here. What's the uniquely scariest, creepiest thing you've encountered doing this?
1: There have been quite a few for a guy with my background, but I think the house I just mentioned in Arkansas, their story could have been on one of those ghost episode TV shows, because they bought this house, and when they were excited about this 10 acres in the house, they went by to look at it the day before when they closed on it, and the guy that had sold it and they signed the papers had a U-Haul backed up to his front door. He was running in and out of the house, throwing lamps and throwing into it just as fast. He couldn't get out of the house fast enough. They said that should have been a hint that we knew something was wrong. But when they moved into the house after a very short time, a lot of strange things happened at night. Doors would slam, windows would rattle, microwave would turn itself on. They'd see apparitions at night, and they didn't want to tell people because they wanted to sell the house. If everybody thinks it's a haunted house, nobody's going to want to buy it. And so they just kind of put up with it. It was at the point when they heard about what I do that their college-age daughter was so terrified at night that she had made a pallet at the foot of her parents' bed. She slept in her parents' bedroom. She's in college. And finally, she had quit sleeping at home. She'd slept with a friend every night. And some nights, the wife would leave in the middle of the night and go to a hotel. And so we staked the property when I got there the first day, and I spent the night with them in the house. And they said nothing happened. Everything was different. But when I walked to the car that night after dark, it's the first time I was ever scared. I felt the hair on the back of my neck. They had asked me to get some of my books. They wanted me to, and I said, well, yeah, I'll give you some books. And I ran out to the truck to get them. And when, as soon as I stepped past the area that had been staked, something changed. I could just, it's like I went through an electric fence, and the electric fence was keeping the enemy out and keeping us safe on the inside. That's what it felt like. And I ran to the car, got the stuff, ran back in, and I didn't say a word to them because I didn't want them to think, you know, what I was doing wasn't going to help. And so we slept that night, and next morning I got up and I said, well, how'd y'all do? And they said, great, nothing happened. And the husband said, except when I had to take the dog out to use the bathroom in the night, when I stepped past where the stakes were, the hair on the back of my neck rose up. He said the same thing I said. And I found out that that's the property where the Civil War slaves were murdered. A whole bunch of them were put in a barn, and I think the barn was burned down with them in it. So after we staked the house, the next day we staked the property. I've learned if you have a home on a property with multiple buildings, you stake every building separately. Sometimes you put up a fence to keep the enemy out, and sometimes you put up a fence to contain the enemy. I don't usually tell this, but we staked the White House before Trump won the first time. And then we didn't stake it that next election, and then we staked it again. And he won again. I'm not trying to take credit, but I'm just telling you, the Word of God is powerful, and he honors acts of faith. Mar-a-Lago is now staked. Some of the people on his staff are familiar with my story. Some of the Secret Service guys carry my card in their wallet and had amazing things of protection happen right around the president. These stories, as I say, are still pouring in. Many of them I can't share because people would lose their jobs and all the separation of church and state stuff. I even had a Yaakov Bouyon interview, and a lady in Portland, Oregon heard my interview. She called and she said, I heard you on Yonko. She said, I got a question. We're worried about fraud in the early voting for our local elections. What would you do about that from a spiritual warfare standpoint? I said, well, ma'am, no one's ever asked me that, but I think I would write something extra on the stakes to having to do with that issue. I think I'd write like no fraud on the stakes, and then I would stake the voting locations in Portland. And she said, oh, that's a great idea. I'm going to do it today. So she did. She wrote no fraud, and then had all the verses on. And then there were four voting locations in Portland, and she staked four stakes around all four voting locations. And that was Wednesday afternoon. Thursday morning, the very next morning, it hasn't even been 24 hours yet, front page of the Portland paper online said, fraud has now been discovered in the early voting for the local elections. And so the lady calls me back and she says, you're right, this works. And being specific is also powerful. I have another question. Our new superintendent of the school, of our little school here out in the outskirts of Portland, he's pushing transgender. What would you do about that? And I said, well, ma'am, this is not rocket science. I'd write no transgender on the stakes, and I would stake the administration building where that superintendent's office is. And she did that, and he didn't know it. He resigned. That lady had been interviewed on Fox News twice because she'd been went to the board and showed them the pictures from the books they're wanting to show his fifth grade, you know, her fifth grade son, and that she was booed by the board and booed by the teachers union, and that video went viral. She got on Fox News twice. But when I told her to put no transgender on the stakes, the superintendent resigned. You know, God's word is powerful. Acts of faith are still honored. Marching around Jericho felt stupid until the walls fell down, didn't it?
0: Those are powerful stories. How do you police yourself and your ministry so that you don't become some of the caricatures that we addressed earlier in the conversation? How do you do that?
1: That's a great question. I'm not looking for fame or fortune. I'm not asking you to buy my stakes or my books. You've heard enough today to go do everything I've done. I'm 68 and retired, and I don't have any debt, and I don't need any money, but I still want to help people. So I'm willing to do podcast interviews. My wife likes it now that I'm traveling less and doing more podcasts and things from home. But I would say from the beginning, you don't need to hold Steve Hemphill up on a pedestal, and you don't need to idolize any stakes either. You can turn anything into an idol, and it doesn't work. God is on the throne. Give him all the glory, and he has all the power. But be aware that his word It still works. And that's why he spoke the world into existence. And if you look at it, it looks solid. When you look at our world, it looks solid. But if you looked at the pieces of each thing, wood or stone or metal, and it's protons and neutrons and electrons. It's a matrix. You know, we're living in the matrix. The real world, C.S. Lewis called heaven the real world. We're in the temporary zone right now. But his word still holds us up. His word still has the power to keep our molecules together. And so that's why words for children of God, words still have power. Words like, I love you, I forgive you, and you don't owe me anything, and I'm sorry I hurt you. All those words hold power. And words like his words that we're reading back to him are always going to be powerful. One of the struggles I had when this started was, God, these are the same verses that are helping all kinds of different people with all kinds of different problems. That doesn't make any sense to me. It's got to be cut and dried for me. Why does this work in a variety of situations? And I prayed and prayed, and I felt like God said to me, my word is always powerful. Why does that surprise you? But please don't hold me up on anything, any kind of a pedestal. It's not about me. It's not about active faith. It's about God's word. And all I'm doing is try to share these stories that have helped people and bring hope, because it's not over. Don't give up. And that's why I keep preaching about my most popular segment is weapons now, because the idea is you keep adding weapons to what you're praying for begins to happen. Many people have called and said, I heard your weapons presentation, and I was already fasting and praying for my son who was depressed. And when I added staking and anointing oil, like you mentioned, everything changed. The breakthrough came, and his depression is gone. He was just about to commit suicide. Those are the stories that keep me going. That's why I don't mind being laughed at and made fun at by other people in the religious community.
0: So you're 68. We got about 5 minutes left here, Steve. You're 68. Where's all this go? Right? I'm 52. So you're a little closer to running that last lap than I am, but we are both in the second half of life here. So where does this go? Where's this legacy? How's this end?
1: I've been asking God that a lot too. One thing that happened, that I resisted greatly. I finally said, okay, they wanted to do a TV series or movie or something, and Nefarious inspired us. That's one reason I love what you've done. But I finally said, okay, I'll do a TV series as long as I have the control of the script, and it has to be the truth. I'm not going to let them embellish this into something. You don't need to embellish these stories. They're powerful enough just like they are. And I said, I'll do it if we get the money. And then we got the money. And then Billy Graham's great nephew, Dr. Ben Graham, wanted to play me in the series. And so we filmed the pilot episode in Houston last November. And we made it available free on YouTube and said, if you want to pay it forward, here's a free episode. And it's the story I told you about the guy that was going to commit suicide who was not a Christian. Mm-hmm. And they acted that story out. And so we do private screenings of that show. I'm doing one the 27th here in this month at a big church locally. And they're free. And I do a quick introductory of that, telling the story of the guy at Burger King that led me to investigate this deeper. And then we show it's just a 30-minute episode. And then we open it up for question and answers. And sometimes some of the actors from the recording are there to answer questions too. And we're getting people aware of spiritual warfare. I really think that's more of what God wants me to do the rest of my life, because I can do fewer of those to bigger groups and do more podcasts and things. I think that's that way my wife is happier. I'm helping with grandkids. We got two grandkids here all week this week, and they're asleep right now, and that's why I chose this time for the podcast interview with you. But I think I don't think I'm finished. I've almost died twice. I had COVID so bad, I was within hours of dying, and people started praying. It was shared, and long story, came through it. And then I was going skiing in Colorado, and all of a sudden did a heart cath and had to have 4 stents. I would have died the next day in Colorado if I hadn't got the stents. But I've been diabetic 50 years. I've already lived longer than I should have. And so I feel like God wants me around a little longer, or I would have already gone. Listen, I wrote a book on heaven. I studied it. It doesn't scare me to die. I'm ready to go. I don't have a death wish. I love my family. I'm enjoying my grandkids, but I'm not scared to die. So I'm only here because God wants me here, and I'm here to serve him as long as he wants me to.
0: We've got about 2 minutes left. What didn't I ask you that you think it's important for our audience to know before we say goodbye?
1: Well, I hate to just look like I'm trying to butter you up. You've been great to talk to. You haven't overlooked anything. I could have talked for hours about stories. Quickly, I'll say one thing I pictured in my mind, we didn't talk about this, is that when I put these stakes up, it's not only giving a deed change, it's also putting an invisible fence so that evil beings can't cross over. And I've had some people that were so engrossed in evil through drugs and sexual perversion and prostitution and all, that they would walk up to a piece of property that was staked and literally lift their foot to step over onto the property and stop midair, could not step across. And I finally had one story sent to me by a grandmother in Illinois who said her grandson saw that he was 5 years old, and he saw beings outside their house lot that were mad because they couldn't come onto the lot, and he didn't know why. She said, well, God's word is protecting us here. So I just encourage you to trust God's word in a tangible way, and even if it sounds crazy, give it a try and let God see what he wants to do in your life. Trust him a little bit.
0: You can visit the website. It's called Active Faith. Active-faith.org is the website if you want to learn more. Active-faith.org. It does sound crazy. Now, I will say this. You know what else sounds crazy? Virgins having kids, people rising from the dead.
1: Yes.
0: Marching around, chanting a city to make its city seven times, to make its walls fall. Okay. I mean, there's lots of things that sound crazy. Now, that doesn't mean everything Steve is saying here is true either. Okay. But don't dismiss it because it sounds crazy, because a lot of what, frankly, we believe kind of sounds crazy. All right. Active-faith.org is the website. Steve, it's been a pleasure, brother. Thank you for joining us today.
1: My pleasure. Thank you for having me.
0: You bet. God bless. We'll come back. Todd and Aaron have been listening along with the rest of you, and we'll get their thoughts on your behalf when we return. Stay tuned.
2: 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Steve Day Show.
0: However, before we continue on with the conversation, you know, for America's 250th birthday, did you realize we're still drinking whatever the government decides to put in our water? 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
0: All right, Todd and Aaron. So this one was a doozy, eh?
9: I had fun.
0: I'm sure, yes, the Catholic I know had fun.
9: No, seriously.
0: I know. Now, listen, again, 4 or 5 years ago, I'm never doing this. Okay? But I'm telling you right now, I've seen some things. I mean, quite literally, I have seen some things. I have experienced some things. All right? Now, I've not experienced a dude going ape at a Burger King. Okay? Not that. But I've seen some things. I've gotten phone calls. How did I get to know Jack Hibbs? He called me one day out of the blue on a Sunday as I'm vacuuming my master bedroom. And he says, it's an unknown caller. And I look down at the phone. And you guys know my motto, unknown caller means it's either really good or really bad. So go big or go home and answer it every time. I answer the phone and a guy introduces himself, says, Steve, it's Jack Hibbs. How did you know? I'm like, I'm sorry. He goes, how did you know? And he proceeded to tell me a story that he has since told his ministry. But at this point in 2023, he had never told his ministry and his wife. Him and his wife had kept the secret from the early days of them doing ministry and dealing with a demonically possessed person, and how much what we depicted in Nefarious was almost exactly like what it was like. So I have seen some things. That doesn't mean that there was nothing said during this last 90 minutes. I was like, eh. But my eh is not as strong as it used to be. I'm at least open for business. Okay. So Todd and Aaron, now you guys have tuned in. How open are you? The floor is yours.
9: Who do you want first? Who are you more curious of, your fellow tribesmen or the Catholic?
0: Let's get Aaron first in this case. Aaron, what say you?
10: So there are things that he said there that I just, I think are self-evident in a lot of ways. There are things that he said that I do not track with, like the 77 weapons, and maybe if I knew what he was talking about more, I would understand where he's coming from. It just kind of seems superfluous, and I've heard others speak in that way as well. Here's where I'm coming down, though. You hear the phrase, you see it written, stay frosty. You know what that means?
0: Yes.
10: It's military slang, if I understand correctly, if I remember correctly. It's military slang, just be prepared.
0: Yeah.
10: Keep cool. Keep calm in situations that may be otherwise unnerving or unstable. We say that back and forth to each other, particularly in the gun community. I'm not saying that I'm coming from the gun community or anything, but you see people who are supporters of the Second Amendment say that as stay frosty, as in make sure you're caring, whatever you're doing, wherever you are, be aware of the situation. Make sure you're caring. To me, that's just a guy who has seen things like you just said. And he's trying to stay frosty spiritually. That's what I found fascinating and challenging with this conversation, but challenging in a good way. Because we've had special editions about this as well. We've talked about this on the show a lot, especially in recent years, that this veneer of modernity is starting, that veil is starting to be lifted a little bit, and mm-hmm. we're seeing the old battles that have always been taking place, but all of our modernity kind of hid them from view or lied to us. We fell for a lie that those things that have been going on for antiquity, they're not really happening now, because look at cell phones, look at all of these things that we have, and we have different DSM? We have different definitions for every single malady out there. What we mistook for demonic possession is now mental illness, and blah, blah, blah, blah, blah. On and on and on we go. And I'm sure on some level, there's some truth in some of these claims, but ultimately those battles never went anywhere. They've been mm-hmm. fighting this entire time. So to me, that's a guy who just said, hey, I've seen this with my own eyes. I'm going to stay frosty. Here are the weapons that I'm bringing into battle. That's kind of where this comes down to me. It's a guy who said, I like my way of being prepared better than your way of being unprepared.
0: I like folks, that last line a lot, by the way. Go ahead.
10: Folks, I'm just saying, you might not think, and I would certainly call myself some form of cessationist, not a full hyper cessationist, but if your faith is so sterile that you can't even contemplate any of the battles that he just talked about there on any level. I'd say your faith is either in danger of being dead or it might actually be dead. I love the phrase on the Haunted Cosmos podcast. The world is not just stuff. The world is not just the things that you can touch and feel tactile or study. It's not just atoms here. There are other dimensions, other forces that are battling and always have been. And we fooled ourselves for so long into thinking, well, they're not as pronounced as they once were, if anything, or they're not actually happening the way the stories went down. No, no, these are very real battles. So you might not be tracking with anything that you just heard Steve Hempel say. What's your plan? You don't think these battles are happening? They are. They are. Last year, it still sticks out in my mind just as vivid as yesterday, reading the manifesto of the Annunciation school shooter last, was it August? And I had to stop reading it because I didn't think that a human being wrote that. Maybe a human being penned it, but I was quite certain elements of that manifesto were not written by a human being. There are real battles. That was kind of one of the moments for me that it's like, oh, the mask is coming off. This veneer is slipping. So what's your plan?
0: I love that. I loved every word of that. I mean, I think that was very potent, Aaron. That was very well said. Todd?
9: Yeah, you know, I'm happy to be as charitable as possible about this. I mean, the arguments just within the last 24 hours, it is the Christian thing to do to, as a man, to be bullied into submission by the crazy blue-haired woman who has proven she wants to ruin the entire civilization. But it's,
0: hey, now, of course,
10: stop.
0: Because this is going to air like next year, remember?
9: Yeah.
0: Okay.
10: So well, I'm going to give you 10 seconds here, about 15 seconds to start that answer again.
0: You can just do the same thing to say last year.
9: Yeah.
10: Okay. All right, you ready?
0: Ready.
9: Yep.
10: 3, 2, 1.
9: Well, I'm happy to be charitable about this. I mean, the best compliment I can pay, and I hope Steve takes it this way, is I hope you may as well be Catholic. Luke 9:49, Master, we saw someone driving out demons in your name, and we tried to stop him because he was not one of us. To which the Lord replies, do not stop him, for whoever is not against us is for you. I see that's what's going on here. He didn't just make up this with the stakes. He cites the Old Testament. I mean, the Catholic Church, sacramentally, this is what we do. We walk in the door and there's holy water. We have the sacraments. We have confession to prepare you. We have the Eucharist, Eucharistic miracles, which are actually borne out multiple times to have the actual heart flesh be converted miraculously into heart flesh. We have the anointing of the sick, which is not often an end of life thing, but it applies to a lot of these dark times as well, including exorcism. We have holy orders, specialists in this, which he has become. I mean, this is baptism of infants, because at every time of life, it is important to stake out what we are trying to protect. Listen, when he has what the foresight in humility, when somebody comes to him and says, I will try anything at my wit's end. That the way he described things had sounded a lot like Father Carlos Martin's, right? You don't just like, these aren't just magical incantations, right? You have got to be willing to participate. And trust me, just saying, I've tried everything. I'm desperate. I'm open to anything. You're participating in a new way that a lot of people in these sterile culture and a lot of churches won't try because they're too smart for it. They won't think through it. When he said, hey, you want to get nuts? Let's get nuts. There's a lot of crazy things in the Bible, just like you said, Steve. Well, you remind me of that great line, which is, and now they're going to no doubt ruin it and remaking it. But in the line, The Witch in the Wardrobe, at the very end, what were you doing in the wardrobe? The professor asks. But he knows, because he was there when it was built. And the kids say, oh, you wouldn't believe me if I told you. And he gets that great smile in the sun. He's like, try me.
0: Yeah.
9: That's what this is. This whole world of control, and we're so smart. And again, this is why I hammer on the once saved, always saved of a non-con who's done his spiritual meditation, and now it's off to clearly playing be mad at Todd for pointing out that you know that I know that I play way too many video games. He's telling you, faith without works is dead. That looks like a lot of different things for a lot of different people. It's not one size fits all. But, you know, this, we've talked in the alien world that we've talked about, and what are these images? And we, the last time we talked about that, this, that, you know, breaking through the mortal coil, whatever these lights are, whatever these entities are, it's the spiritual realm writ large. That's how it's always been. That's how it always will be. And the thing that has lessened it is not a thing. It is a man. His name is Jesus Christ. And as Jonathan Cahn laid out in his original book, Return of the Gods, what we cast out is now coming back 70-fold because we're letting it back in. But this was common throughout the entire world. The Greek world, Oracle of Delphi, all this stuff. The Lord came. The Lord's death, burial, and resurrection was an exorcism. And now, because we're in the 20th century, and like I said, we have cell phones and TiVo and all that other stuff, that the demons just don't want us as bad. No, the demons want us as bad, but we honestly are, might be the dumbest version of humanity that ever came along because of our too smart by half. We have done to ourselves exactly what Steve did in writing the book that created the movie that resonated so much with this guy. Our freedom has turned into libertinism, into decadence, into spitting in God's face. And this guy struck me as humble enough to at least, instead of just going off and doing your normal shtick, where, quite frankly, way too many people these days are talking about faith like it's an IQ test. Humble yourself a little bit. We are dealing with real spiritual entities who plan on tearing us apart. And maybe you might be more a part of the problem than that guy was.
0: Hmm. Well said, both of you. So listen, just to kind of piggyback off of what you said in particular, Aaron. You don't have to like this guy's brand of spiritual warfare. You can think the stakes are hokey and everything else, and you can find at least some of what he said here to be cringy and not your thing. Cool, right? But if we're going to all sit here, regardless of our faith traditions and individual sectarian teachings on such matters, and we're all going to sit here and recognize that the signs of the times are obvious, that what we are dealing with is spiritual, that the influences in this culture are not of this world, that this level of nihilism goes beyond even human sinfulness, that, as I have pointed out many times, human sinfulness is the exploitation of the natural desires and behaviors and instincts and ambitions and giftedness and abilities that God has placed in us, and to break them free of his guidelines. But The demonic influence is when we go against those things. We deny who we are, how we were made, who our maker is. And I don't get any pushback on that language at all from people, regardless of how cessationist they may or may not be in their faith tradition. We all are kind of nodding and saying, we all agree, right? We kind of all do. We all see the signs of the times here. We're dealing with something more than just manifestation, just political ideologies, but manifestations of something deeper and darker. Then at the very least, this conversation with Steve Hemphill means that it is incumbent upon us then to have spiritual solutions to spiritual problems. And and they're going to need to be more than just like esoteric. Well, you know, we did a verse by verse expository on Jude. First of all, do the verse by verse expository on Jude. It's short and great. But if it doesn't follow with action, and then it's just a guy orating on Sunday in a pulpit, and it doesn't inspire any requisite action to go along with it, then it's just an esoteric, well, that was a very, very cool philosophical treatise, sir. Thank you. We're going to have to come up with actual spiritual solutions. And what might be hokey to one person may not be to another, cringy to one person may not be to another. But if we all agree that what we are dealing with in our era is real spiritual evil, then we're going to have to come up with real spiritual solutions. And to me, that's really ultimately what Steve's story compels. And then you can make up your own mind what you think about aspects of his story on an individual basis, point by point. But the larger point is to understand the signs of the times. And that'll do it for today's special edition. Thank you so much for tuning in. Until the next time, Romans 8:28.

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Steve Dace here with Todd Erzin and Aaron McIntyre. The latter two you'll be hearing from here in about 30 minutes. 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
6: Hope you had a great 4th of July weekend. 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We start this week's card in the upper left-hand corner with me saying, I miss him like my dad. Then we got Jeffy.
7: Who's a good little...
6: Something or other. Yeah. Then it's the graveyard dead.
8: Because we will kill you graveyard dead.
6: Yeah, kill us graveyard dead.
7: Like it.
6: Love that. Chris with...
9: That's on you, bro.
6: Okay. Me saying those days don't come back. Chris again.
9: 100.
6: Starting the next line. The National Anthem Whistler.
7: Oh, yeah, that guy's awesome.
6: Was he?
7: Don't you dare.
6: Was he really? He was
7: Don't
6: supposed to be
7: you dare start
6: world champion whistler or
9: yeah.
6: something?
9: Yeah. World holdest, like world record, whatever.
6: Yeah, something. Yeah. I thought it was something spectacular, and then it turned
9: it
6: out to be
9: not.
6: Just a regular whistler.
9: Thank you. Hall of Fame, that's what it was.
6: Hall of Fame whistler.
7: Whistleblower. That was a lot better than your
6: no,
7: everyday
6: it really
7: whistler.
6: Wasn't. That really wasn't.
7: Yeah, you do that. That's what I
9: done.
7: Thought. Thank you.
9: Yeah.
7: Thank
6: done.
7: You.
6: Exactly.
9: No, Hall
6: done.
9: Of Fame.
6: Done. Hall of Fame. Thank you.
7: Not
6: thank you.
9: Hall
7: all.
9: Of Fame worthy.
6: me saying he's going to Deep Throat with his mom. That's a Hickenlooper reference.
9: I hope so.
7: We just had one the other day. Oh, yeah, because he won his primary.
6: Yeah, right.
7: He won his primary. So we think Hickenlooper.
6: That's the only thing we could remember about him was that he went to a porn movie with his mom. Then we have this.
10: I want to know where to go. I want the gold.
6: Yeah.
10: Give me the gold. I want the gold.
7: Me
6: wants
7: too.
6: Wants the gold. Wants the gold. Jeffy with...
7: Nancy Guthrie missing for so many days. I think we're at like 156 now.
6: Wow.
7: I know we're in tweets now, so... But
6: that's a lot.
7: That's a lot.
6: And then last week we heard that... all of those notes
7: oh, yes.
6: they got
7: fake.
6: Were all fake.
7: Yeah.
6: All fake. So we don't know
7: if

0: She's fine. She might be fine somewhere.
1: I guess.
0: I don't know.
1: Our original theory that she's in Mexico with a pool boy.
2: Yeah.
1: Yeah. It's true.
2: That's possible.
0: It's what I want to believe, so I'm going to keep believing.
1: Me too.
0: Then to start the next column.
3: I'll remember that, Kurds.
0: There it is. He'll remember that, Kurds. Is that just last week when he said
2: not
0: that?
2: Not very long ago.
0: Yeah.
3: It was. I'll remember that, Kurds.
0: Me talking about Bosnia, Herzegovina, Inagada Davida. Won't have much call to talk about them anymore since we dispatched them last week. Me saying Keith doesn't care about the show, and it's pretty clear he's not here this week, so obviously doesn't care about the show.
2: Nope.
0: Then me counting, carry the one, bring that zero, none. Then
4: are you my parenting? Are you my parenting?
2: What?
0: Are you my parenting? I don't think so.
2: No.
0: But I'm not sure what that means, really, so
1: English
0: I can't.
1: English is hard.
0: Yeah, it is a hard. It's a hard language to learn. Yeah. Jeffy.
2: Cover your wounds.
0: Candace Owens mispronouncing something. Yeah, that's so unusual. I don't know if we'll get one of those this week, but we'll see. We'll see.
1: So hard.
0: Me begging like a dog. That's usually what President Trump says. Begging like a dog in my office. Then we've got Massey.
5: I heard that you like gay porn.
2: Is that right?
5: I heard that you like gay porn.
0: Okay, Chris. With
1: she goes to a different school.
0: Thank you.
1: In another state.
0: Yeah, you don't know her. That's about Tallarico's girlfriend. She goes to another school.
1: She does.
0: In a different state. You don't know her.
1: You don't know her.
0: You've never seen her.
2: No.
0: She's not around that much.
1: You never will.
2: I go there on weekends, but
0: sometimes we meet at a KOA in Colorado, but not very often.
1: No.
0: Not very often.
1: Family vacation.
0: Yeah. My family goes and her family goes.
2: Again, right, you don't know her.
0: You don't know. You don't know her.
2: You don't know her.
0: Right. me with, especially this time of year, Chris.
1: I tell you that you posted on X.
0: Okay. Then we have Donald, the president, I guess, with the Senate sucks.
6: Donald. The Senate sucks.
0: It's Aaron Donald. Aaron Donald.
2: Not Aaron Donald. Aaron Donald's the football player. It's Byron.
0: Oh, Byron Donald.
2: Byron Donald.
1: Byron, Barron, whatever it is.
0: All right. I just accepted Aaron Donald. Yeah,
2: it's
0: the Rams, defensive lineman. Yeah, he was great.
2: He just retired this year, I believe.
1: Wait, the defensive lineman believes
6: the Senate sucks.
0: Yeah,
2: he does. Yes, he does. He doesn't like to say it often.
0: Jeffy
2: says, don't.
0: And me with butt cheese. Okay, so it should be a fun week of bingo. Be listening for any of those things to happen. And then when you fill out the bingo, then you want to give us a call. Be the first in at 900. No, it's 888-900-3393. All right, so an Iranian update. Had a little funeral going on for the former leader, the supreme leader of Iran.
2: Yeah.
0: There was, let's show the funeral of the Ayatollah Khomeini, first of all.
7: And, John,
0: oh, look at this. Size of that crowd. Nobody knows. I guess
2: they have no idea what they're saying.
0: They were so distraught, they spoke gibberish. Couldn't even get it out in English. It's weird. Are we going into a soccer match? Or?
2: Yes.
0: All right.
2: They just don't like America, and they're still preaching hate to America here.
0: Yep.
2: It's a funeral for the Supreme Leader.
0: Yeah, and they're screaming some, death to America.
2: They're throwing some hate for America and Israel as well. The great Satan.
0: Is it too late to firebomb the place?
2: It would have been great. Right then, too, as a matter of fact.
0: Seriously, what? Can you imagine? Had we put the hammer down during that funeral?
2: I know.
0: Wow.
2: The good time to do it.
0: Lost a little sympathy there for the Iranian people. I don't know. They might. Maybe they're all paid. I don't know. I don't know. But here's... Well,
1: either you go or you die, right?
0: Yeah.
2: Maybe.
0: I mean, maybe that's why they haven't taken back their government, though, because they're fine with it. Maybe they're fine with whatever happens here.
2: Maybe what we're hearing is wrong.
0: Yeah. I don't know, but
2: I will say for the I noticed that there was a post about the three sons of the Supreme Leader.
0: Mm-hmm.
2: And I don't know if they're, you know, show the picture of the three sons. There's a fourth one.
0: No, Moitaba. Moitaba
2: didn't show up.
0: Yeah, Moitaba is not there. He's not among the
2: four
0: sons.
2: Number four did not show up.
0: Nope, and he's the new Supreme Leader. Isn't that interesting?
2: Hmm. Now, he said that the...
0: either he's the biggest coward alive, or he's dead.
2: Because he was saying that security was an issue.
0: Yeah.
2: I thought airstrike. Now, first of all, Donald Trump, but in specific, the United States, we're not bombing you during this funeral.
0: No.
2: Just not.
0: No.
2: We should.
0: Yes.
2: But we're not.
0: No.
2: So your security would be fine.
0: Yeah, it would have been fine. It would have been fine.
2: He should have popped out.
0: But again, he's nowhere to be seen. He hasn't been seen since that day.
2: Right.
0: Since the day the bombing started. So, is he alive? I don't know. I kind of doubt it.
2: Certainly feels like he's not.
0: It really does. And they're saying that the new leadership is more savvy and more hardline than the old leadership. So, there's your problem with trying to make change happen in Iran. That's your problem. Is the new leadership going to be worse than the old leadership? And I don't know. The answer looks like it could be yes.
2: That sure does.
1: And Pat, I have a question for you. Mm-hmm. If I were to attend the Ayatollah's funeral and declare him to be the greatest leader of my lifetime, would you have an issue with that?
0: I would, yeah.
1: Okay.
0: Yeah.
1: Well, former Democrat staffer Elizabeth Warren, for Elizabeth Warren, Kala Walsh, she attended the Ayatollah Khamenei funeral in Tehran and declare him to be the greatest leader of her lifetime.
2: Who did?
0: She's an aide or something to Elizabeth Warren?
1: Democrat staffer for Elizabeth Warren.
0: Yeah. Went to Tehran dressed in full.
1: Yes, she did.
0: Like hijab garb. And loved, I guess, the ceremony and said he was the greatest leader of her lifetime.
2: Yeah.
0: Not nice.
2: Well, flights going in and out of Iran?
0: Apparently.
2: Seriously, I mean, I thought not. I thought there weren't allowing any flights in and out of there.
0: Oh, that's what you get for thinking, my friend.
1: You're stupid.
0: It's really dangerous of you to do that.
1: Don't think.
0: Thought you learned a lesson a long time ago on that.
2: It's a war zone.
0: Yeah, I know.
2: The country is a war zone.
0: I know.
2: So normally you don't have flights in and out of a war zone.
0: Yeah, but apparently they
2: did. Other than military.
0: Uh-huh. But for her, I guess they made an exception.
2: Okay. Yes. If you say it's real, then it is. Okay.
1: She tweeted, "The only real justice for Imam Khamenei and for the martyrs will be the total and complete dismantling of the U.S. and Israel."
2: Yeah.
0: Oh, my gosh.
1: Anything else is a...
0: That's unreal.
1: Capitulation. That one, too.
0: But yes.
1: Both of them.
0: Okay. All right. A capitulation, capitulation, same whatever. Thing. Same thing.
1: Like I said, English is hard.
0: Yeah, it is. It is. It's true. Then we had some Iranian men who were showing their emotion at the Khamenei funeral. You have to see this so that you can just sense the sympathy for them. Just feel the empathy. Look at that. Oh.
1: Wait, are they laughing or crying?
0: No, they're crying.
1: Oh, okay.
0: Come on. Seriously? It's been 4 months, okay? The man was evil incarnate. Look, I don't know. What is this deal? I don't even... The chicken dance? He's doing the chicken dance.
2: Fly to the heavens.
0: So the man was evil incarnate. He oppressed the people of Iran for decades. And these men are out there crying like three-year-old girls. Pathetic.
2: Well, they haven't had time to grieve, Pat. This is their...
0: Haven't had to... Okay, so this is the first chance they've...
1: Yeah.
0: Why isn't he killing people who show their foreheads in the street? Well, I saw a woman who showed her ankle off yesterday. Why hasn't she been stoned to death?
1: She will be soon.
0: Unbelievable.
2: She will be soon.
0: Oh, jeez. There were hundreds of thousands of people. You saw this, the crowd size. It was massive.
2: Yeah.
0: They spent a fortune if they paid all those people to be there. So I'm thinking maybe they didn't.
2: Wait, are you telling me these people needed to be paid to pay their respects?
0: They should need to, yes.
2: Huh. What we're paying you is you don't get a bullet.
6: Thank you.
0: Okay.
2: That's what we're paying you.
0: Right. They could have been forced. It could have been coerced. I don't know. But my sympathy meter fell off quite a bit yesterday.
1: If it's true that they're there because of their own hearts, they want to mourn the leader, then I've also lost respect for them.
0: Yeah. Yeah.
1: My gas prices are pretty high.
0: Which, by the way, was $3.09 on my way in this morning. Is that what it was for you?
1: $2.99 in Austin.
0: In Austin?
1: Yes, sir.
0: Well, that's a bit of a drive to
1: you don't want to make that drive?
0: No, probably kind of waste the gas on the way back that I got when I was there. Yeah,
2: I paid $2.95 though this weekend. So
0: $2.95
2: at the Walmart down there at the Walmarts.
0: At the Walmarts.
1: Yeah, that Walmart seems to be the cheaper around this area.
0: Yeah,
1: because it was like $3.92, $3.95. Yeah.
0: Well.
2: So go ahead, get yourself a fill up at the Walmarts.
0: So get you a fill up at the Walmarts.
2: I think that's the theme
0: of the show today. 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
7: This is Pat Gray Unleashed.
0: Oh, wow. Did Joey, what's his face? Joey Chestnut didn't win the...
2: No, he won.
1: He won.
0: Oh, he did?
1: Yeah, he did.
0: Oh, okay. 18.
2: I mean, I put that...
0: Oh, that must have been the women's winner that I just saw.
1: Yes, that was the women's winner.
0: Oh, okay.
2: Mickey was the winner, too. I mean, she's a back-to-back winner. She said she was going to go in again for America's 250, and she was right.
0: Good for her.
1: Yeah. Okay.
0: How many did Joey choke down?
2: 66.
1: Okay.
0: 66?
2: 66 this year, yeah.
0: That's way off his mark, isn't it? I think he's in the 70s.
2: Yeah, usually.
1: He was.
2: Said it was pretty hot out.
0: And that affects
2: what he said.
0: That affects eating?
2: Yeah.
1: I'm sorry.
0: Yeah. Sorry, I didn't realize.
2: When they first started. When they started this, it was like 90 degrees there, Pat.
0: Yeah.
2: Sweltering.
0: Okay.
2: Couldn't do it.
0: That's not super unusual in New York. So, I mean, we're not talking about Paris here. That's New York City. So I'm sure it's been that temperature before.
2: No, not during the title match of coveted mustard yellow belt.
1: The picture says 64.
2: They stopped it at 64, but the record, he ate 66, according to him. That picture, I know, is obviously, it's a photograph.
0: Yeah.
2: But they were putting on his bedding I forget what company it
1: Medallion?
2: Was. Medallion? Yeah, the betting.
1: Oh, Polymarket.
2: Yes.
1: Yes, Polymarket.
0: Oh.
1: Yeah.
2: And so he still had, you know, he's still a little time left.
0: Yeah, and he's still eating,
2: yeah,
0: it
2: he's
0: looks
2: still
0: like.
2: Got some in his mouth.
1: You're going to choke him.
2: Those are the last two.
1: What?
2: Those are the last two, 66.
1: Oh, right okay, there. Got it.
0: Okay.
1: So right now he has 62, he has two hot dogs in his mouth?
2: He has two hot dogs in his mouth.
1: Wow.
0: Yeah. I was the only one behind him. Well, 65. I was 65 behind.
1: Oh, okay.
0: Him. Yeah.
2: Really?
0: Yeah.
2: And they said, when they pull out that
1: with the pull out shot the
2: there, I see you.
0: I ate one.
1: You ate one.
0: At my house. I wasn't at that competition.
1: Oh.
0: But
1: okay.
0: Actually, it was at my daughter's house. We had a little celebration.
1: I was going to say, your house is under construction. There's no celebration there.
0: No celebration yet there. But I did put down one, and that's the first one in a long time. But really,
1: man.
0: Also saw the young George Washington. Which
1: me
0: is
1: too.
0: Pretty good. Did you
1: me
0: like
1: too.
0: It?
1: Oh, yes.
0: Yeah, it's good.
1: Did you watch
0: it's
1: it?
0: Good.
1: D-Box with the seats move?
0: I did not.
1: I did. It was pretty cool.
0: Was it?
1: Yeah, because like...
0: So it makes a difference?
2: You ever done that before?
0: I have not.
1: You should.
2: Yeah, I have.
0: You have?
2: It's okay.
0: Do you, okay.
2: It's okay.
1: Really?
0: Yeah.
2: Yeah.
1: Really?
2: Yeah, it's okay.
1: And you feel like you're like riding the horse with George.
2: You don't, though.
1: But you do.
2: You don't. You don't actually feel like you're on the horse.
1: Maybe because you're a fat ass and the chair doesn't move. Like, bro, it does work.
2: No, it
0: wow.
2: Doesn't.
0: That was
2: no, it
0: strong.
2: Doesn't.
0: Okay.
2: No, it doesn't. It doesn't work.
0: So it did really well, though, over the weekend.
1: It did.
0: But
1: yes.
0: It did better than they predicted. It was supposed to bring in 15 million. Is what they projected. It brought in 20,847,000.
2: Oh, nice.
0: So almost 21 million. Outperformed by almost 6 million. Minions and Monsters was number one at 36.4. Toy Story 5, 31 million. And then Young Washington, almost 21 million.
1: Yes. And I think we have a comparison. Yeah. So Supergirl brought in 10 million over the 4th of July weekend. And Young Washington brought, what you said, 21 million.
0: Yep. So Supergirl was fourth, followed by Disclosure Day. It's up to 105 million in almost a month now. That's not real good.
1: Not good at all.
2: They spent 300 million, right?
0: Compare that to Obsession, which cost, how much did that cost to make? Obsession? It was
2: between 700,000 and a million.
0: Yeah. You know what it's brought in? $245 million.
2: Yeah.
0: That's what you call a blockbuster hit. Yeah. Back Rooms, another one of those. It cost,
1: yes.
0: I don't know, a few hundred thousand or a million.
2: No, it cost a little bit more. I think
0: it did?
2: Like, I think it was like 10 million.
1: 10 million.
0: Okay. Well, that's made 190 million.
2: It's
0: amazing.
2: It's doing well.
0: Yeah, doing really well. Those are both from YouTube people, right?
2: Yes.
1: And there's more YouTube movies coming out.
0: Oh, you can count on that.
1: Yes, my son was blabbering this weekend. Did you hear the YouTubers making another movie? I'm like, let me know when.
0: Yeah.
1: I'll go watch it.
0: Have you seen Obsession?
1: No. I'm waiting for it to come on stream.
0: All right. Jackass Best and Last.
1: Oh, such a fun. It's not
0: 2.7 million. That's not my thing.
1: It's not your thing.
0: No. Scary Movie, number 9. And then something called The Invite, which I've never heard of before. That was number 10. 11th, Star Wars. Mandalorian and Grogu.
1: Still hanging on?
0: Hanging in there. It's in 45 days, so we're going on 2 months.
1: Yeah.
0: It's a month and a half. It has brought in $176 million. So it hasn't even made back
1: good.
0: Its budget yet.
1: Wow.
0: Not going to.
2: That and Spielberg, man.
0: That one and
1: that
0: the Spielberg.
1: Yes.
0: Yeah.
1: Yes.
0: Disastrous, really. And surprising in Spielberg's case, especially. I mean, everybody knows that Disney's ruined Star Wars, but who ruined Steven Spielberg? But Steven Spielberg,
2: right? He's just that out of touch now,
0: I guess.
1: Well, we talked about it off the air. We found out that the movies that have flopped were the same people that made Disclosure Day with Steven Spielberg,
0: right? Yeah.
1: So maybe he needs to stop partnering with those floppers.
0: Yeah,
2: yeah,
0: maybe.
1: And Angel Studios announced yesterday that it will develop a sequel to Young Washington called 1776.
0: Yeah, I can't wait
2: good.
0: For that.
2: Yeah, gosh.
0: That should be great. So, get out and see it if you haven't yet.
1: Do you like the actor?
0: Yeah, I thought he was good. I mean, you know, he's a pretty boy, but
1: he's
0: probably a little prettier than George actually was.
1: Okay, so you
0: would
1: did
0: be
1: have
0: my
1: the
0: guess.
1: Same issue that I have.
0: Yeah.
1: Wow. I was like, there's no way George was that pretty.
0: No, but it was. I thought he was a decent actor, though.
1: It was great. The only problem I had was the pretty boy.
0: Yeah.
1: It's like, okay.
0: Yeah. Fascinating life, though.
1: Yes.
0: You know, really something else. And there's some really good stories in there, told pretty well. So I think you'll like it. But I noticed you didn't go. Jeffy, no interest.
1: Un-American. Yeah.
0: Patriotic.
1: Jeff Fisher.
0: Sorry it wasn't about Joe Biden.
1: Thank you.
0: Sorry.
1: I was just going to say the Democrat loving Jeff Fisher. Young Biden.
2: Especially young Washington has nothing
1: young,
2: to do with it.
1: Young Biden. Biden.
0: Nobody can remember that far back. So they can't do that movie.
2: walking through oil. Raining, right?
1: And looking at gay boys.
2: Yeah.
0: And his dad's in Joey.
2: It's simple, Joey.
0: It's love.
2: They love each other.
1: Young Biden.
2: I wouldn't go see that.
1: Of course you would.
0: You'd be there first weekend, opening day for Young Biden.
1: You'd be doing the Thursday night opening.
2: I want the seats to move too.
0: like you fall over, it pushes you down when he falls. Yeah, that'd be fun. Yeah. Of course, that's old Biden, but
2: that's true.
0: Yeah, so you might not
1: make the sequel to the successful launch of Young Biden. The sequel.
6: God save the queen, man.
0: Speaking of people who are infirmed, how about Mitch McConnell? Is he still? He's still in the hospital, right?
2: Yep. As far as I know, he's still in the hospital. His people are saying that they're working with him, and he's working with him every day. But there's been no way. There's no selfie of them and Joe or them and Mitch.
0: Show me that. I want to see the video proof of that. I don't know that he's even conscious.
2: I don't think he is.
0: He's probably alive because I think they'd make that announcement if he weren't. But I wouldn't be surprised if he's been in a coma the whole time.
2: I would not either.
0: I mean, this is going on a month now. What are we, 23, 24 days?
2: Something like that, yeah.
0: It's despicable. And I guess we have no right to the truth and to see if he really is okay or not. I guess because we're American citizens, that gives us no right to know what one of our leaders, what kind of shape he's in.
2: And specifically, just their state, just the state of Kentucky.
1: So, if you were to have a moment like McConnell did, found unconscious, and Jackie, your wife, went to, I don't know, China, Beijing, with the CCP leadership, including the Chinese vice president Han Zheng.
2: Right.
0: Yeah.
1: Is that troubling?
2: No.
1: No.
0: No. You don't think it is?
1: Is that troubling?
2: No, because Jeffy
0: wouldn't be troubled. But
2: she's done business with them for many years. They've got shipping businesses.
0: But the husband's in the hospital.
1: She just takes off.
2: Stop doing business.
1: Yes. So the story is that Mitch McConnell's wife, Elaine Chao, three days after he was found unconscious, she traveled to Beijing to meet with the CCP.
2: I believe that. And I also remember the last time he was in the hospital, I joked around about it, but it was true. He had to go to rehab for like 4 or 5 weeks. And I was like, senators don't live in rehab. They go home.
0: Mm-hmm.
2: The rehab comes to them.
1: And
2: the wife is like, I don't want him home. Leave him in the rehab. And that's where he went. Incredible.
0: And this time, he's in the hospital, and she takes off for China.
2: That's awesome.
1: To meet with the vice president, right?
0: Wow.
1: Okay.
0: Is she back now? I mean, he could have died while she was gone.
2: Man.
0: Nah.
2: It's fine.
0: Nah.
2: They've got
0: been with him long enough.
2: They've got him plugged in. He's alive till they say so.
1: That is true.
0: Probably is true. Yeah. Yeah. If he's on some sort of breathing machine, that's really accurate.
2: And we don't know. So we can only just hypothesize.
0: Right.
2: And we think the worst. Let us know.
0: Then they wonder, why do you come up with that kind of stuff? Where do these conspiracies come from? We're filling in the gaps that you leave all the time. That's why online there's so many different theories about different things that are going on in politics, because they don't tell us the truth and they're not transparent. So we fill in the blanks. And that's, I mean, what do you, you're bound to do that with Mitch McConnell.
2: Oh, yes.
0: He's obviously been very sick, very ill. He's still in the hospital 20-some days now. It's only natural that we're going to think he's incapacitated.
2: Absolutely. And I don't care that John Thune has said he spoke to him.
0: Yeah, BS.
2: People are saying that they're working with him. Okay.
0: Yeah.
2: Are you?
0: Yeah.
2: Are you working with him?
0: I was a little, speaking of Thune, I was a little irritated by the president calling him his good, close friend at one of the which was it the Mount Rushmore?
2: I guess.
0: There's speech he gave? It was irritating.
2: Back the Save America Act. And Thune said, we're not doing the filibuster. So like, we're not doing that.
0: Right.
2: You know what?
0: You know what?
2: Screw you.
0: Yes. Yeah. But apparently the president's not troubled by it. I don't understand it, because if it was anybody else and he was defying the president like this, they'd be toast.
2: I thought so, too.
0: He'd be roasting them over a spigot right now.
2: I guess he likes
0: it. I don't know why he lets Thune get away with all this.
2: Yes, they're just bathhouse friends.
0: I guess. I don't know. It's really weird. Really weird.
2: He's tough not to be a friend of in the bathhouse.
8: Well, he's got the body of a great guy, Jimmy.
2: He does.
8: He used to come into the Senate bathhouse naked as a jailbird.
5: I heard that you like gay porn.
0: All right. 888-900-3393. 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
9: That is not particularly good whistling for my money. I mean, it's okay. But Hall of Fame?
10: No.
9: I don't think so.
11: Oh.
9: Okay. We got some tweets here. Rat's anus at overpaid intern tweets.
11: National anthem.
9: On the surface, no, not whistling. That's a little too shrill. On the surface, the former Ayatollah seemed like a heartless monster, but people close to him would refer to him as someone with an easy smile and passionate about his love for poetry.
10: What about a bushy white beard?
9: And the bushy, right. That Washington Post,
10: Washington
9: right?
10: Washington Post.
9: Yes. Yeah. Don't forget the bushy white beard.
10: Do not.
9: Which endeared him to millions.
10: Thank you.
9: Kexie Kirking, thought criminal. Relationship goals. Find someone who will travel halfway across the globe to mourn your death the way Pocahontas' staffer did for the Ayatollah. Indeed. Yeah. You deserve that. New Bomb Turk. Make dropping bombs on large crowds chanting death to America great again. Exactly. High Plane Stranger. The Middle East and its residents are weird. There! I said it! Okay, thank you. Huckleberry tweets, if there was ever a time to drop a bomb during a war, it would probably be at the funeral of the previous leader.
11: Yes.
9: The funeral where they're screaming death to America. Wars are no longer fought to be won. Isn't that the truth?
11: We have it.
9: Because otherwise you would, right? If you're trying to win a war and you really want to make a statement, that would have been a statement.
11: Absolutely.
9: It's too mean, of course, so we're not going to do it because it would be perceived by the world as mean.
11: But we'd have to.
9: But would have been effective. I mean, here they are, threatening, chanting, vowing revenge.
11: Right.
9: Okay. What do you say to carpet bombing? What do you think of that at the funeral? But, of course.
11: Yeah, how about that?
9: We don't do that.
11: One big bunker buster right on top.
9: It's just,
10: okay.
9: It makes you feel that way, doesn't it? Just listening to them with their death to America, death to Israel nonsense again. They're so out of control, they can't even speak right. Just gibberish coming out of them.
10: Gibberish, yeah.
9: It's really sad. It's really sad. All right, let's get a look at the Fat Five now with Jeffy.
11: All right, we talk about going on a trip. I saw where Mayor Zohan Mamdani, his wife, took off for a spiritual wellness get-together.
9: Oh.
11: It's a spiritual wellness retreat called the Women's Sanctuary, where she was listed as the artist in residence in Spain over the 4th of July weekend. She didn't want to be here in the U.S. So
9: sure.
11: Good for her.
9: Yeah, that's great.
11: Speaking of guys with white, bushy things, John Bolton has that big, white, bushy mustache that he's known for. He is former security advisor to President Trump, infected with TDS, pleaded guilty for misleading classified information or mishandling classified information. He solemnly entered his plea, agreeing with federal prosecutors, "I'm sorry for it." Wow.
9: Well,
11: under the plea agreement, Bolton could serve up to 5 years in federal prison.
9: Why'd he do it?
11: And would have to pay a fine of $2.25 million, half of which would be paid within 5 days of his sentencing. He's also going to forego any retirement benefits related to his work with the government for himself or his family.
9: Mm.
11: Now, the judge said that he's going to be sentenced in October. Why so long?
9: I don't know.
11: Get it done.
9: Mm-hmm.
11: But he's got a lot more money than I thought.
9: Yeah, wow. Yeah, where'd he get all his money?
11: I don't know.
9: Huh.
11: So that's a good question, Pat.
10: 10% for the big guy?
11: Maybe. I don't know, man. I mean, you're paying fines of $2 or $3 million and you're giving up retirement funds.
9: Yeah.
11: That's a lot of money.
9: Yeah, it is.
11: This video is making the rounds these days. I had several people send me this record-breaking performance saying, hey, you should try this. It's good that you could do this. So this happened back in 2019, setting a world record yet to be outdone. And I'm not doing this. Okay, so just get off my back. I just want to be clear. It looks like fun. But I'm not doing it. You can start it. Video. Hoopman Ouya has been working on the hula hoop circuit since 2011. Remember, this is 219. 17 feet 8 inches in diameter.
9: Mm-hmm.
11: The AKA Hoopman attempted, and this got the Guinness World Record in 2019 for hula hooping with the world's largest hula hoop.
9: That
11: looks fun.
9: Does it, though? Does it?
11: It looks fun. Look, oh yeah, okay. Look at the fun he's having.
9: Look at the fun he's having. Well, wow. Yeah.
11: Now he's getting really dizzy. And
9: that was too much fun.
11: I mean, I'm not doing that. Thanks for thinking of me.
9: No.
11: Congratulations to, Ouya for doing that.
9: Mm-hmm.
11: Well, I'm not doing that.
9: No.
11: Okay, we're going to move on with that.
9: I think that was more than 7 feet, though, wasn't it? Because that was
10: huge.
9: Yeah, that was huge.
11: If I said 7 feet,
9: you did.
11: I meant 17 feet.
9: Okay, 17 feet sounds, that's about right. Okay.
11: Yeah.
9: I'll go with 17.
11: Okay.
9: Mm-hmm.
10: I'll go with that, too.
9: Yeah.
11: Well, that's good, because that's what it was.
9: He's really short, if that's 7 feet. really short.
10: Yeah. Yes.
9: Yeah, he's about an inch and a half, if that's 7 feet.
10: You think he'll break the record for that.
9: Yeah.
11: Right.
10: Not just
11: right?
10: A hula hoop. He'd be a double breaker.
11: So we mentioned Joey Chestnut. You know, that's the 18th time he's won that stupid belt. He's 41 now. So he gets the belt and the 10 grand, and congratulations. And Miki Suko did the women's. She is 40 now, but she said that she was going to win. Doesn't say here how many she ate. Of 50, but Joey had 66, which, hello for him.
9: Yeah,
11: we talked
9: that seems
11: that.
9: Off the mark for him.
11: He said it was hot.
9: Yeah.
11: Okay. Having a great Disneyland vacation, ready to celebrate decades of happiness, the 70th celebration, happiest place on Earth. On July 4th Eve, July 3rd, the original theme park, Walt Disney historic milestone, they gave out the 1 billionth customer. This 8-year-old Andreas Robles from Arizona. They had a very brief ceremony to show that the new sign says population 1 billion before they, then they got the VIP tour and the whole kit and caboodle, which would be fun.
9: Mm-hmm.
11: I mean, that's a heck of a, it's a good birthday present for the whole family to have the VIP knockout from Disneyland because you are the billionth customer.
9: That's cool. Yeah. Kinda cool.
10: What's his last name?
11: Robles.
10: Robles.
11: Yeah, Andres Robles.
10: That's my last
11: name. That's what I thought.
10: Yeah, right?
11: I almost said that's your people.
10: Yeah, it's my cousin, Robles. Yeah.
11: Mm. Is it your cousin?
10: Yeah, it's my cousin.
11: Get out of here.
9: Yeah. No, it's not his cousin.
11: Get out of here.
9: It's a common name in Puerto Rico.
10: Yes. Robles.
9: Yes, right. Mm-hmm.
11: So this was just another gangster that
10: it was another
11: got
10: gangster.
11: Out of Puerto Rico, went to Arizona instead of Florida.
9: Yeah. Okay.
11: All right.
10: Hey, can you see? He looks like my son.
9: Yeah.
11: See, he does look similar, I know.
9: See?
10: Okay.
11: I would believe in the family, I believe that I could, you're related to them somehow. But you're not.
9: But they're not. No.
10: Yeah, just
9: there's no relation
10: the same last
9: that
10: name.
9: We know of. So.
11: Okay. Serena Williams. Ow! My knee! My knee! Ow! Ow! Yeah, she's out on the doubles. After she got her butt kicked in the singles.
9: Ouch.
11: So
9: did she not play at all?
11: Nah, she
9: okay. That's too bad. That would have been fun to see her in and Venus. Know.
11: But I think she said after that young kid
10: kicked her butt. Yeah. Mm-hmm.
11: She was like.
10: Well, yeah, remember the the story said that they were pushing 90.
9: Yeah, together.
11: All right.
9: Combined, yeah. And they are.
11: And they are.
9: Yeah.
11: Yeah.
9: I think they're 44 and 46 or something. So yeah. That would be 90. Wow.
10: Old ladies in the field.
9: That's amazing.
11: Yeah, for sure.
9: Yeah.
11: And all those players grew up just watching that.
9: Oh, yeah. I mean, she was so dominant for a long time. She was great. One of the all-time greats. They, right up there with Navratilova.
11: Absolutely. They both were.
9: Chris Everett.
11: They both were.
9: Yeah. Billie Jean King.
11: A little World Cup update. U.S. men's national team plays tonight in Seattle.
9: Oh, yeah.
11: Against Belgium.
9: That's a big one.
11: Round of 16.
9: And here's the cool thing. Our guy is back in it.
11: Valerian Balogun.
10: This is the best story ever.
9: Why is he back in it?
10: I don't know, Pat. Why is he back in it?
9: Donald Trump.
10: Wait, what did he do?
9: Placed a little call to the FIFA officials and said, hey, why don't you review that tape again? Why don't you take a look at that? They did.
10: And
9: they reversed the suspension. Yep. So Belgium is pissed. What's the matter, boys? You can't compete with our full team? Their guys are cheating now. Really? That's just our team. We're playing with our actual team that we brought. Yes. And the guy shouldn't have been suspended in the first place.
10: No,
9: shouldn't have got a red card in the first place.
11: Right.
9: Everybody knows that.
11: And then also, just as a side note, this is the same precedent under this Article 27 of their disciplinary code that they used to defer Cristiano Ronaldo's suspension so Portuguese legend could play in the World Cup.
10: Yep.
9: So he couldn't or could?
11: So he could.
9: Good. Yeah, yes. Yeah. Right.
10: Exactly.
9: Of course.
10: Yes.
9: Of course. It's the same deal.
11: They're not gonna, basically. Everybody knew that they weren't going to not let Ronaldo be
9: right. Of course he's going to be in it. He's a huge draw.
10: Yes.
9: Of course he's going to be in it. But the Belgian reaction has been a mix of fury, shock, and accusations.
10: Tough.
9: I know. The Royal Belgian Football Association, the RBFA to the rest of us.
10: Thank you.
9: They launched a heavy wave of public pushback. They're just pissed,
11: basically,
9: because one of our best players gets to play, and that is just unacceptable to them.
10: That's on you, bro.
11: We were practicing to play you without him. So
10: exactly.
9: Right.
11: So we were practicing to play without him, too. Now we won't be.
9: Right. And?
11: That's what the coach was saying, too.
10: He said thankfully
11: he was here for most of the pregame stuff, so he understands
9: what to do.
11: The game plan for the game tonight.
9: Yeah, I'm sure.
11: It'll be okay.
10: How cool it is that the President of the United States calls on your behalf.
9: It's awesome.
10: I love this.
9: I think it's awesome.
10: Thank you, FIFA, for doing what was right.
11: Yeah, absolutely.
9: Absolutely.
10: Yes.
11: I mean, I saw where one post said it's the most watched soccer telecast in English language U.S. history. Okay, so
9: the game against
11: Bosnia. This past game against Bosnia. Okay, but then
9: Bosnia Herzegovina in Agata Davida.
11: So
9: we had to play three countries for some reason.
10: We still won,
9: but we still beat them.
10: Yeah,
9: still beat them.
11: So there's the one post where it shows 20 some million, which I was hoping to have on the screen now.
9: Were you?
11: Instead of the FIFA.
9: Okay.
11: No,
9: the 33.5 million viewers?
11: That's the next one.
9: Okay.
11: Because the first one was the 24, the 23. And I thought, okay. And then we have the next one that said we had 33. So they're doing pretty good.
9: They're doing a lot,
11: 25 millions or the 33 millions.
9: Either one, it's a lot more than we usually have.
11: Absolutely,
9: watching soccer in this country.
11: I mean, there's no American football on right now. There's no NBA right now.
9: Right.
11: We do have baseball.
9: Yeah.
11: And we do have the WNBA.
10: Everybody's watching the WNBA, right?
9: WNBA.
11: I'm not making comparisons between baseball and WNBA.
9: Thank you.
11: But they are playing.
9: Uh-huh. They are. Yes, they are.
11: They're mid-season.
9: Yeah.
11: I'm saying.
9: Okay.
11: That's your chewing the Fat Five.
9: Yes, it is.
11: Be sure to become a subscriber to Blaze TV. Go to blazetv.com/Pat right now and get $20 off an annual subscription. blazetv.com/Pat.
9: Okay. Also, There was a wedding over the weekend.
11: Yes, there was.
9: Allegedly taking place.
11: Yes, there
9: at
11: was.
9: At Madison Square Garden.
10: You don't want to do this right now, Pat.
9: I don't believe it.
10: It did happen.
9: I don't believe it.
10: It did happen.
9: They got married first somewhere else.
11: I think they did, too.
9: They got married first somewhere. Come on. Adam Sandler performed their wedding nuptials.
10: Yes, it was confirmed.
9: Come on.
11: No,
9: get out of here.
11: No, what was confirmed is that he did it.
9: He did,
11: but
9: yes.
11: I also read where there were no marriage licenses filed in New York.
9: Right, right. And that's so, because they got married somewhere else. It's going to come out in the next few days.
10: It's not going to come out.
9: It's going to come out.
10: Days, sir.
9: And I guess if not.
11: And so, by the way, just I do want to see you eat your underwear. However, I'm on your side here. And I would just say that we never did say, or we, you, never did say, I'll eat my underwear.
9: I didn't say it would
11: Monday.
9: Be the next. No, I didn't say on
11: no,
9: Monday.
11: No, there was no time frame
10: I
11: given.
10: I said
11: no.
10: Monday, and no one pushed
11: you
10: back.
11: Said,
10: so.
11: I don't care what you said. That,
9: yeah, that carries no so, weight. You're a Territorian.
11: So?
9: Territorians can't set dates. And look it up in the Constitution.
11: Yes,
9: it's right there. It's in the Good and Plenty Clause.
10: Yeah.
9: Look it up.
10: The Good and Plenty Clause?
9: Yeah, yeah. Go look it up.
10: Here's the wedding announcement. Right at the bottom it says, the ceremony joined both families together and was officiated by friend Adam Sandler.
9: Right. So, yes, in their pretend ceremony at Madison Square Garden, that's what they did.
10: And AMC,
9: but they got married somewhere else first. I'll bet you $100.
10: And AMC CEO, president, what was it? He did a well-documented, not deleted, because I guess he was not supposed to say anything.
11: Right.
10: But he's confirmed what they got married.
9: Yes, we know
11: they went through the motions.
9: Pretended.
11: Yeah.
9: I'm not disputing that they pretended to get married at Madison Square Garden.
11: They went through the motions. They had security. They had all the people at Madison Square Garden. I don't know. I mean, she could go anywhere in the world. And why they would have it there is beyond me.
9: Incomprehensible.
11: But they did. However, they had to have gotten married before.
10: No.
9: Yeah, I bet they did.
10: Mean?
9: We'll see. We'll see. It'll come out eventually. It'll come out. And we'll see what you'll see that I was right.
10: You'll see that I was right.
9: You'll see that I was right.
10: And once again, the Swifties were correct.
9: Did you also see that Kelce did not invite one Kansas City Chief to the wedding?
11: Oh, yeah, I did.
9: Harrison
11: see that.
9: Butker, because of his sexist comment that he made.
11: They didn't say that, though, did they?
9: I did say in the article.
11: I just assumed that.
9: Yeah.
11: He said he wasn't invited. He didn't get the invitation.
9: Right.
11: So we're assuming that that's why?
9: Yes.
11: Could have been an oversight.
9: Yeah, it could. You think?
11: Forget the kicker.
9: You invited like 52 others.
11: You forget the kicker.
9: And not him.
10: You forgot the kicker.
11: We're not bringing the kicker.
9: Pretty sure it's because of the comment, which, you know, I'm looking for the actual original comment. It was nothing.
11: Good luck. It was horrible.
9: It was horrible. Was
10: people
9: it?
10: Died. People
9: died from his comment?
10: Yes.
9: Oh, well then, I guess he didn't deserve to go to the wedding, frankly.
0: Pat Gray, Unleashed.
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4: With some tweets for you. Frank Johnson's alter ego tweets, America first, even our soccer team. Yep. Forget about it. Tweets, the worst part about that red card reversal is the left losing their mind over it. More proof of their hate for this country. Not the truth.
5: That is
4: unbelievable.
5: That's a great point.
4: Undercaffeinated coffee lover M. Of course, Jeffy won't use that hula hoop. He needs one that's athletically overweight sized.
5: I mean, the hula hoop was 17 feet.
4: Right.
6: Can we confirm?
4: It's
6: too small.
4: Right, the diameter just isn't...
6: doesn't add up.
4: It's not there. It doesn't work.
5: 17.8
4: inches. 17.8
5: inches.
4: Yeah, that's not going to be... that's not going to be adequate.
6: Inches?
4: No, feet.
6: Feet, okay.
4: 17.8 feet.
6: Feet, okay.
4: Yeah. That's not going to be adequate.
6: No, it's not. We need a little bit more. Just a little bit more.
4: I mean, would 20 feet work? The 20-foot diameter. Would that work? Do you think?
5: We can try.
6: We can try?
4: You can try.
5: All right.
4: We'll have to get one. From Dalton Bell, Serena Williams is out on a bad knee, yet LeBron and Tom Brady can play into their 40s. What are the rules on PEDs in tennis? Or are the women just more honest about what they take? Wow.
5: Maybe.
6: Wow.
4: Maybe. I don't know.
5: Venus is older than Tom. She's 44.
4: Yeah. Yeah, how old is Brady now?
5: 42. Well, I mean, playing time.
4: Yeah.
5: Because
4: he's probably 45 or 46 now.
5: He's played the last couple of years.
4: Right.
5: Yeah.
4: I mean, he did put out a really cool sports thing, though.
5: He did, and we need to watch that in overtime. And I put that in overtime. Can we play that on a regular?
4: I would think so. Where did it show up? I mean, he did it, right?
5: He did it for, yeah.
4: So Tom Brady's not going to sue us for playing this, right?
5: And the worst...
4: I mean, he put it out so people would play it.
5: Okay.
4: I'm thinking. That's what I'm thinking. Chris, am I thinking properly on that?
6: I think you're thinking properly, Pat Gray.
4: Right. Okay.
6: So
4: okay.
6: Roll the dice.
4: All right, let's see. Here's Tom Brady with the greatest sports moments.
7: All right, what's more American than Dale at Daytona 98?
8: 20 years of joy.
7: That's Americana 101 right there. One of my favorites, Tiger running away from the field at Augusta.
8: There it is, a win for the ages.
7: Brandi Chastain ices the World Cup in penalties in women's soccer. You know what? Forget the list. There's no way to do only 10. The champ, Muhammad Ali, lighting the Olympic flame. Landon Donovan at the death against Algeria. Caitlin Clark breaks the record. What about the immaculate reception? The kick six.
8: Auburn's going to win the football game.
7: Vince Young reaching for the pylon. I stayed up for that one.
8: Oh, blocked by James.
7: Habs in seven. Tony Hawk. 6-900. Steph and LeBron teaming up for gold in Paris. Appalachian State beats. Who'd they beat?
8: And the kick is blocked.
7: Lou Gehrig, the luckiest man on the face of the earth. George Bush ripping a strike at Yankee Stadium in 01. And what about David Ortiz?
4: This about is
7: city. Jack Hughes without his front two. John Jones beats Gustafsson. Terry Sprug goes gold on one leg. In the Jordan flu game, I didn't even have a flu game. Venus and Serena meet in four straight major finals. Cal Ripken.

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1: Boise State, Statue of Liberty, pull the upset and propose to the cheerleader. Barry Bonds last, number 73. Rocky Balboa over Ivan Drago. Yeah, that still counts. And what about 28-3? Come on, I gotta give myself at least one. Jesse Owens sticking it to him in 1936. Four golds in Berlin.
4: That's awesome.
1: Michael Phelps wins eight.
5: History!
4: Also awesome.
1: With Jason Lezek at the wall in the 4x100. And do you believe in miracles?
6: I do.
1: Yes! The agony of defeat, the joy of winning, and the privilege to compete. There's nothing like sports, and nobody does it better than us.
4: That's right. That's
1: for God sure. Bless God. America, and here's to the next 250. It's going to be tough to beat that list.
7: No doubt.
4: That's great. Left one out, BYU's national championship 1984. So, I mean, I don't know how that one slipped past
7: him. It might have been in there. He just forgot to mention it. They may have shown the footage.
8: Yeah, did you not see it in the footage?
4: No, I didn't.
7: Tom
4: didn't
7: just
8: see it. Were there any cameras back then?
4: Yeah, they did have a few.
8: Okay.
4: I think they had two cameras.
8: Two.
4: So they had to, they had to ration it.
7: One on the B and one on the U. No, you can't see the Y.
4: But, yeah, that's a good list. It's a pretty good list.
7: Yeah, it is.
4: I mean, I could think of a few others, but that was pretty good. All right. 888-933-93. The bans on air conditioning in Europe, yet another example of the climate change hysteria killing human beings. How many people are going to have to die in Europe during these heat waves, which they have every year?
7: Every year.
4: And it's not because of global warming. It is because that happens from time to time. Usually, it's 70, 75 in most places in Europe at the hottest in the summertime. But every once in a while, you're going to get into the 80s, the 90s. And this year, they got into the hundreds.
7: Yeah.
4: So, it's up to you. Do you want to save lives? Or do you want to keep this weird climate change thing alive and well in Europe? I mean, something like 200,000, close to 200,000 people die from heat stroke in Europe every year. So air conditioning could save literally millions of people over the next 5 years. But will they do it? No, because they're on some anti-air conditioning kick. Jeez. So Germany's public broadcaster ARD recently rolled out a big anti-AC campaign alarming citizens about the supposed dangers of air conditioning. The dangers of air conditioning seems particularly misguided, of course, because of their severe heat wave, which is going down right now. Shut down iconic tourist sites. They've reduced business hours and led to hundreds of fatalities. What's happening in Europe is the grim outcome of two decades steeped in climate dogma. Minor inconveniences have transformed into rigid policies and cultural norms that prioritize emission reductions over human survival. For the past 20 years, we've been told that climate change poses the greatest existential threat to humanity. We've been urged to take immediate action, even if it means sacrificing comfort and convenience, to avert catastrophe, or even, in Europe, their very lives. The initial proposed solutions included silly but manageable changes, such as banning plastic grocery bags and paper straws. However, the demands have escalated to campaigns aimed at drastically reducing meat consumption, increasing calls to restrict gas stoves, and government mandates encouraging drivers to switch from gas-powered cars to electric vehicles. Many of these measures have caused daily inconveniences. We've learned to sip drinks quickly before paper straws dissolve. Others have raised the cost of living. Electric stoves are typically more expensive than gas ones, and not as efficient either. And EVs can lose significant range in extreme heat or cold, as seen in viral videos of dead vehicles stranded at Chicago charging stations during sub-zero winters. We also face higher electricity bills and rolling blackouts as utilities shutter coal and gas plants in favor of intermittent solar and wind. In one case, a utility company even remotely took control of smart thermostats for thousands of Colorado households during peak summer heat, leaving homeowners powerless to intervene.
7: You gave them the right to do it when they put it in, man. I hate those. I hate that so much.
4: And normally they don't intervene like that.
7: No, they don't. Just knowing they can.
4: But knowing they can, and they have, should tell you everything you need to know.
7: I know.
4: Most people tolerated these inconveniences, higher costs, and even temporary loss of control as necessary sacrifices for the planet.
7: Oh.
4: Yet research shows many measures deliver minimal CO2 reductions, and some are actually counterproductive. Life cycle assessments, for example, find that cotton reusable bags often have a much higher carbon footprint than single-use plastic bags unless reused dozens or hundreds of times.
7: Huh.
4: Isn't that interesting?
7: That is interesting.
4: Plus, it spreads. I mean, people don't clean them out like they should, and so you get bacteria build up in them. And it makes people sick when they put more food into the bacteria-ridden sacks and bags that they have. It's pathetic. Americans have at least taken some comfort in avoiding the full brunt of Europe's draconian demands. Europe positioned itself at the forefront of the climate crusade. And they're crazy over it, chasing net zero emissions by 2050. Many countries shuttered coal plants, phased out nuclear power, banned fracking, and curtailed natural gas production. These policies reduced affordable energy supplies, drove energy prices sharply higher, and increased reliance on weather-dependent renewables and stupid countries like Russia. They're dependent on Russia, who hates them. It's insane. It really is insane. And these measures not only cost us money, but in Europe right now, they're costing lives. What happened to the left? And they're thinking that, well, if it only saves one life, it's worth it. When was the last time you heard that? They never say that anymore. Because if they did, they'd get air conditioning. Because it would save at least one life. Would actually save thousands every single year. But this climate orthodoxy has cultivated a culture that accepts lower standards of living and rejects modern comfort in the name of fighting climate change. During the 2022 and 2023 energy crisis, European government campaigns urged people to turn down heating, take shorter showers, wear extra layers, and don heavier sweaters and woolen socks to cut gas demand by 15%. European climate crusaders' aversion to modern comfort extends to air conditioning, long framed as wasteful and sinful, with politicians pushing passive cooling instead. Today, only about 20% of European homes have air conditioning, compared to 90% in the United States. As this summer's heat wave pushes temperatures above 40 degrees Celsius, which is, I don't know, it could be 4 degrees below zero.
7: No, there's no.
4: Could be 400 degrees. I don't know. Nobody knows. Now, this article estimates 104 degrees Fahrenheit. Even hospitals are struggling with stifling wards where only select rooms have cooling. So that's great. You're sick to begin with, and then you go and die of heat stroke in the hospital. Brilliant. The World Health Organization warned that heat has claimed more than 200,000 lives across Europe and associated countries in the past 4 years, and nearly all of them have been preventable. Yeah, with something called air conditioning.
7: And I thought they were putting air conditioning into hospitals. At least that was some of the reports that they had finally decided that, you know, it's probably a pretty good idea.
4: It's a really good idea
7: to have air conditioning in the hospitals.
4: Right.
7: Yeah, so people don't die.
4: Don't die when they go to the hospital, you know, of heat stroke. But not enough have done it to where it's making a huge difference. It's really shame. Despicable. Thank heaven. Again, just another reason to be grateful for the country that we all live in.
7: Amen.
4: United States of America. Where we just celebrated our 250th anniversary. And I love this country and its freedom. And the fact that it provides us the ability to make really, really delicious cookies at Kexi Cookies. Got some good news for you. If you've been waiting for this one, Kexi has officially brought back our famous Dubai chocolate cookie, but only for this month. 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
7: Wow.
4: That's how popular this thing is. 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It's just for this month. And we also have the really delicious coconut bread. Jackie just went in over the weekend and made a whole bunch of new batches.
7: Nice.
4: And so we've got that again. 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
4: So I just saw a statistic over the weekend in the Russia-Ukraine war. Casualties now top 2 million.
7: Oof.
4: 2 million casualties between Russia and Ukraine combined. Jeez. Also, Russia's top banker has just begged Putin to stop the war. He says the economy just can't survive it anymore.
7: Wow.
4: Perfect example of a man who should never go near a window for the rest of his life.
7: It's just being reported that that banker just
4: fell out a window.
7: Yeah.
4: Probably soon. I don't know if you can actually suggest that the war stop.
7: I just want to tell you the truth. We need to stop this thing.
8: Did he beg like a
7: dog? Come over here. Let me talk to you for a second.
4: It's begging like a dog in Putin's office. Please stop the war. Stay away from windows.
8: Definitely.
4: Please. Jeez. So anyway, I guess we've been hearing this for 4 years, though, but I guess the economy is not doing well there.
8: Yeah. They're rationing gas.
4: Yeah. In Russia. They've got a lot of gas. Yeah. They've got a lot of oil.
8: They're like, today's only blue cars. Blue cars get gas. Tomorrow, red cars. Red cars get gas.
4: Are they really doing it by color of car?
8: By color. They're just doing by license plates.
4: Yeah. Also, the Venezuelan earthquake.
7: Yeah.
4: It's up to really close to 3,000 people now and still many, many missing.
7: I think, yes. 50,000 people missing.
4: Here's what it looked like. Watch this. It's so strong that people were... Yeah, go back to the beginning of that again. It's so strong, people were actually falling down to the ground. Look at that. It knocked people down as they were leaving this building.
7: That was a short.
4: Wow. It was, what, 7.5?
7: Yeah, the first
4: on the Richter scale?
7: First one was 7.2. Then 7.5.
8: Yeah, they got hit twice.
4: Jeez.
8: The Ring of Fire is on fire right now.
4: The Ring of Fire,
7: right?
4: is on fire. Mm-hmm. Okay. Is Venezuela part of the Ring of Fire, however?
8: Here's the thing. I thought it wasn't. I thought it wasn't.
4: Mm-hmm.
8: But people are reporting that this is all because of the Ring of Fire.
4: Okay. All right. I don't know that that's true, but...
8: I'm not an expert.
4: Okay.
8: The experts are saying that.
4: Yeah, I've never even heard of the Ring of Fire until recently.
8: Yes, exactly.
4: Wait, Ring of Fire? What is that? It's just some big ring around. Is it a fault line?
8: It's a fault line. Yeah. Let me see if I can find the picture. So we had it last week.
7: The little ball that you get can't go any farther than that line right there. That's it.
4: Really?
7: Yeah. When you get the little puff ball in the earthquake, that's as far as you can go.
4: Okay.
7: That's it.
4: All right.
7: It's just weird.
4: It is weird.
7: Look, some of those buildings went down.
4: Oof.
7: Like.
4: Yeah.
7: And I've never felt a 3, which was, it shook this building.
4: Oh, yeah. I think the strongest I've ever felt was 3.4, and that was here, and it did shake the building.
7: I sat in the room pretty strongly with that 3 hit, thinking, "What the heck is going on?"
4: Yep. So you can imagine 7.5, pretty powerful.
7: Yeah, and then they'd be hit again with it.
4: Yeah,
7: I mean, even they last 30 seconds.
4: Yeah,
7: 20 seconds.
4: Yeah,
7: I mean, those are long seconds.
4: Yep, and they brought down a lot of buildings.
7: Yeah,
4: so. Really sad. But we wanted to show you some of the fireworks displays that went on. We've got a time lapse of one of the fireworks. Is this the Washington, D.C. one?
7: Yeah, man, of course.
4: Ah, this is so good. 850,000 shells were fired in D.C.
7: Never ending, man.
4: So it was the largest fireworks display in history.
7: Yeah, right. Set the record now.
4: Yeah. The record before this was 810,000. This was 850,000. Look at that.
7: What's so cool is that,
4: wow.
7: You know, obviously.
8: It repeats itself?
7: Obviously, this was like 40 minutes long.
8: Yes, it was.
7: And you felt, at the 20-minute mark, you felt, okay, it's going to be over.
4: Yeah.
7: It's
8: not.
4: Yeah.
7: At the 30-minute mark, you're like, okay, that's over. Nope. More.
8: What was fun is the morning after July 5th, there was all this.
4: Mm-hmm.
8: Cloud around Washington.
4: Oh, I can imagine. Yeah,
8: Nick Sordo posted a video of the morning view after.
4: And they were worried about the pollution from it, and you know, it's probably a legitimate concern when there's that many fireworks going off. That's tough. I think that's what they decided. We're celebrating here.
7: The president wants to
4: get over it.
7: Yeah, the president
8: Isn't this Steve Dace?
7: This is Dace's recording.
8: Yeah, this is
7: from
8: Dace's
7: across
8: recording.
7: The Potomac.
4: That's cool. Look at that. Is Dace going to sue us for playing this?
7: Maybe.
8: He will.
7: Maybe.
8: Tough also. He breaks our freaking bolt every time he comes in.
7: That's true.
4: We've got
7: to replace a lot of things.
4: So put that in your pipe and smoke it.
8: And then, Pat, we got the Ring of Fire if you want to.
4: Okay, let's take a look at the Ring of Fire.
8: So as you can see, Venezuela is not part of the Ring of Fire.
4: Right. It's okay.
7: Wow.
4: It's not. So
8: according to this map, it is.
4: It isn't, though. Is it? I mean, you see where the earthquake hit, right? See where the earthquake hit. And then that's the Ring of Fire is slightly
8: to the left?
4: West of that.
8: Yes.
4: Yeah. Yeah. So.
8: So it is.
4: I'm going to say it's not part of the Ring of Fire.
8: Like I said, the Ring of Fire is on fire right now.
7: It looks like it is, though.
4: But it's not really. That's the thing.
8: Wait, are you questioning
4: the Ring of Fire just misses Venezuela.
7: It still counts.
4: So,
8: It still counts. But look at all those earthquakes from June 24
4: crazy.
8: To June 26.
4: Wow. Yeah, okay, so... one was 5.5.
8: Yes.
4: 6.5, 5.7, 6.9, 5.6, and then the 7.2 and 7.5 in Venezuela, which were really strong.
8: Deadly, yeah. See, thank you.
4: Yeah.
8: Thank you for zooming in, Stu.
4: They're slightly west.
8: They're part of the Ring of Fire.
4: Venezuela. No.
8: Thank you, Stu.
4: And really kind of not part of the Ring of Fire. But, I don't know. I guess they fell in. to that burning ring of fire.
8: Because the fire was firing hot.
4: Yeah.
8: They just fell in.
7: It kept going down.
4: That burning ring of fire. Which is just how we sounded, by the way.
8: Careful, Jeff, you'll get upset.
4: Ever so slightly off key. Or maybe not so slightly, but just way off key.
7: Stand.
8: Careful.
7: For you to be smirched, Johnny Cash. That is not
4: Johnny Cash, Elvis Presley. How old are you, for the love of heaven?
7: You and I are going to fight. Johnny, what do you mean?
8: Ring of fire.
4: How old are you, is what I mean.
7: I don't recall.
4: You don't?
7: I just recall that Elvis Presley, I used to listen to him all the time. I was sitting on my grandfather's lap.
4: Really?
7: Johnny Cash as well.
4: Okay, all right.
7: Yep.
4: All right, that's before my grandfather's time.
8: Oh, wow.
4: Yeah. All right, more coming up.
13: This is Pat Gray, Unleashed.
14: If it comes down to it, I'm not going to avoid telling the truth.
15: Is the deep state that threatened by what we talk about?
16: You want to be a brave truth teller? Let's have it out.
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4: These are just cold, hard, proven facts.
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6: The only thing is we're going to end up playing some
4: Who's Ronaldo? Next? It's either Portugal or
6: after we beat Portugal.
4: Yeah, if we beat Belgium.
6: Portugal has to beat
4: Portugal Spain. Or Spain.
6: Yes. Right. Portugal has to beat, which they will. So they will. Ronaldo will win that.
4: Yeah.
6: So we'll end up playing Ronaldo in the quarterfinal. And then we're going to end up playing Mbappe from France in the semifinal.
4: So we have France in the semis.
6: And then we're going to end up playing
4: that's
6: Messi.
4: That's a tough road, though.
6: We're going to end up playing Argentina
4: for the in the final.
6: In the final, yeah. I've already figured it out.
4: Okay.
6: And we're going to win them all.
7: Did you put
4: done?
6: We're going to win them all. Why not us?
4: Why not?
7: It's our 250th.
4: Yeah.
7: We're supposed to win.
4: How cool would that be? If during our 250th, we won their dumb communist soccer match thing.
7: Thank you.
4: World Cup. And we win it on the 250th. For the first time ever. It'd be great.
7: Because the trophy, I don't know if it's still at the White House, but I believe the trophy's at the White House.
6: Oh, Trump is going to give it to him.
7: Yeah. So I would like to keep it at the White House.
4: Okay.
6: Yeah, no doubt.
4: All right.
6: You can keep it there. We know.
4: So the game starts at 8 Eastern, 7 Central.
7: Yes.
4: USA, Belgium. And our guy is back.
6: Yes.
4: Whose name is?
6: Balogun.
4: Fallarin Balogun. Yeah, right?
7: Oh, it's not Bob.
4: Yeah. No, it's not Bob.
6: It's not Bob.
4: Fallarin Balogun.
6: That's correct.
7: Belgium is bitching this morning.
4: I know. Tough.
6: They can whine.
4: Get out then, baby.
7: I know, right? Get out.
4: Sorry, we got our full team to play against you.
6: Right.
4: Sorry. Oh, well. Like, they're acting like we're cheating.
6: We're not.
4: We didn't cheat.
6: Nope.
7: And that
6: we
7: ref.
6: We didn't appeal it at all.
4: Well, you can't appeal it.
7: No, there's no appealing the process.
6: Well, I originally heard that they could appeal it, but if you do appeal it, it means that FIFA could make it longer. And so that's why teams are like, no, we're not going to appeal it because they don't want to go longer.
4: I thought they didn't hear appeals, and that's part of the problem.
7: I thought that was the problem, yeah.
6: But that's fine. Whatever. They did the same thing to Ronaldo. Our guy's not good enough. Sure he is.
7: But the ref, it's not the first time he's made bad calls. He has a history of making bad calls.
6: Well, that's okay. Been proven. No question.
4: Yeah. So, anyway, big one tonight.
6: Absolutely.
4: Get by this, and then the road really gets tough.
6: No, it gets easier.
4: Yeah, does it? Yeah. Portugal's easier. Yes.
7: Portugal's easier.
4: France is easier.
7: Mm-hmm. What's the other one? Argentina.
4: They're higher-rated teams than Belgium. That's interesting that it gets easier.
7: Well, once you get rid of Belgium, everything goes
4: okay. All right.
6: Yeah. I mean,
4: I'm good with that.
6: The games are all just killer.
7: Monsters. Yes.
4: Yeah. Yeah, well, I mean, it's the World Cup. You got to beat the best in the world to win it.
6: That's true,
4: right?
6: Even sport.
4: Paul Pelosi had a hit and run again. Well, I mean, it was a DUI before, so I don't think that was a hit and run.
6: Yeah, they didn't say. They said there was no alcohol involved in this.
4: That's what they said.
6: I know.
7: They always say something like that.
4: Mm-hmm. But he ran into a car and stopped for a second and then left the scene, and they caught him down the road away, and he said, "Yeah, I knew I hit something, but I don't know what."
6: Stopped for a second.
4: Could have been a human. Could have been
7: a deer.
4: A deer ran out in Yountville, California.
7: California, yeah. The deer population.
4: So many deer there. Yeah, so high. Too many. Too many.
6: Could have been a coyote.
4: Could have been a coyote. I don't know. It might have been the car that you smashed into, and you look over and you think, oh, that's a car that I just hit. I don't know. How do you mistake a car
6: Chevy?
4: I don't know what it was. I don't know.
6: Could have been the Chevy Impala.
4: Could have.
6: That animal.
4: Yeah. Yeah. So.
7: And alcohol was not involved.
4: That's what they say.
6: I would say one thing that was involved was a thing called a hammer. I mean, I know he's done through rehab now.
4: Yeah, he's fine.
6: How old is he?
4: 87? 87.
6: Here's the thing, Paul.
4: Maybe don't drive anymore.
6: Yeah, Thank you.
4: Maybe don't drive. Maybe take Paul's license away from him.
7: Okay.
4: I think he can afford an Uber.
7: Private cars.
4: Yeah. So if he wants to go anywhere, somebody can drive him now.
6: If he wants to ride in one of his fancy little Mercedes that he likes to drive in, he can sit in the rider's seat.
4: Yeah. When you're worth $150 million, you know, you don't have to drive yourself everywhere you go.
7: The way to see into how the stock market is going to perform.
6: Especially at night again.
4: Right. Yeah.
6: Why is he trying to get away from Nancy? What is going on?
7: This is too many stairs.
4: Well, wouldn't you want to? Yeah. I'd want to get rid of Nancy.
6: Yes, a long time ago, but
4: get away from her as much as I could. Yeah.
6: I mean, they're still together, I guess, for the money.
7: I can't split that.
4: I don't know. They're both old and hideous.
7: Evil?
4: So,
7: right.
4: And evil. Yeah, probably.
6: So. There's that.
4: Speaking of evil, Zoran Mamdani has been out spewing his bile again.
6: This guy.
4: Do you dislike this man? I dislike this guy with all the intensity of a trillion white-hot burning suns.
7: Really, just a trillion.
4: Yeah.
6: He is absolutely...
4: Oh, it's pathetic.
6: Agonizing.
4: Hideous. So let's play the long version here and see if we can get through this.
7: Are you ready?
4: Yeah, I'm ready.
7: Buckle up.
4: Mm-hmm.
3: And it belongs to us all. It belongs to our newest Americans, those standing here with me today, all of whom were recently naturalized. Nearly a decade ago, I too felt what you feel, the joy of no longer being just a New Yorker, but an American too. You each hold a special power, the power to determine what America means. The powerful have always known their answer. America, in their view, is an arena of supremacy, where only a select few are allowed freedom, where not all are created equal. America, if you ask them, becomes
4: them
3: less
4: who?
3: The more people it welcomes.
4: Pause it for a sec. Who's he talking about?
6: Them.
4: Who are they who think America is about supremacy?
6: You know, the people that follow him on TikTok.
4: Is that what he's talking about? Okay. All right, let's hear this.
3: Yes, the more people it welcomes. America, they will tell you, belongs only to those with the right accent or the right shade of skin.
4: Nobody, who?
3: The rest of us, they insist, should be grateful for merely being allowed to visit.
7: Agreed.
3: How small they are. How weak. How unoriginal. At every moment in our past.
4: Who is this? Pause it for a second. Who is this Ugandan to tell us?
7: Thank you.
4: What Americans believe and who they are and what they think. Shut up. Who are you? I'm sorry, born in Uganda, you come here as a usurper and wind up somehow, some way, through the idiocy of New Yorkers, the mayor of that city, and now you're going to lecture Americans on who they are? Wow. This is unbelievable.
6: I know.
4: It's unbelievable. And there's more.
3: Illusion and isolation have tried to win power and enrich themselves by turning us against one another. Division is the oldest trick in politics and the cheapest. But time and again, including 250 years ago, those forces of division have been vanquished by the forces of progress. As Thomas Paine once wrote, this new world hath been the asylum for the persecuted lovers of civil and religious liberty. Hither have they fled. And yet today, too many of our leaders do not believe in a vision of this nation as an asylum for the persecuted, but rather as one that persecutes those seeking asylum.
4: Oh, shut up.
3: As we mark 250 years, what do we see? We see a city of contradictions within a nation of contradictions. We see the wealthiest country in the history of the world, one where children go to sleep hungry while the world's first trillionaire hungers for more. We see monopolies that dominate every industry.
4: Pause it for a sec. Don't you love that juxtaposition we're pitting hungry children against the world's only trillionaire?
7: Thank you.
4: As if it's his fault that kids are starving.
6: They got no pie.
4: They got no pie because he took it all.
6: They
4: right?
6: got no pie.
4: Literally took their pie and their bread and their soup. And whatever else they could eat, but they can't now because he has it all.
6: One of his people had a comic put out over the weekend, too, where there's the top picture is Elon with his plate of sandwiches and the table of kids with their plates empty. And then down below is the socialism communist dream table where everyone's eating and it's all beautiful.
4: Oh, wow. That is beautiful.
6: There's plenty of food for everyone.
4: Oh,
6: and like that.
4: Did Karl Marx make a nice meal for everyone?
7: Sure did.
4: That's great.
7: And pie. He could feed the entire world.
4: That's pathetic.
7: And he refuses.
4: He could. And he refuses.
7: Yeah. He refuses to feed.
4: Yeah. Anybody. Except himself and his
7: 12 kids.
4: 14 children.
7: 14 children, yeah.
4: But I mean, try feeding. You need to be a trillionaire to feed 14 children.
6: Yeah.
7: The View told us that you need to make like $1 million in order to raise a kid.
4: Right. It's $400,000 a year per child.
7: Per child.
4: Think of that.
6: Right.
4: Think of that for Elon. 400,000 times 14. I don't know. It's a big number.
7: That's a big number.
4: Big stinking number. This is agonizing from a communist, a Marxist, who, of course,
6: Islamist.
4: Of course, he believes that every dollar that Elon makes comes out of the mouth of a child. So ridiculous. But there's more.
3: Hungers for more. We see monopolies that dominate every industry and oligarchs who buy elections. We see masked agents terrorizing our streets, eating food cooked by our undocumented neighbors before spiriting them away in unmarked vans.
6: Oh, God.
3: We see a nation whose immense wealth has been built by those with calloused, dirt-streaked hands, those who toil on factory floors and chisel into stone. And we see a nation that has allowed so much of that wealth to be held instead in the soft hands of a precious few.
4: Come on.
3: Yes, we see America in a health insurance industry that exploits the sick. But that is not all we see when we look for America. We see it, too, in the nurse who works a double shift and then stops on her way home to check on an ailing neighbor. Yes, we see America in corporate landlords for whom negligence is a business model.
4: Pause it for a sec. Again, like the rich people, they don't do anything good. They don't stop and check on neighbors. They don't check on family members.
6: They don't never check on any of the properties that they own.
4: Right. And they don't contribute to charity at all. Only the nurse who just worked a double shift.
6: Right.
4: She's the one checking on neighbors. Not rich people. They don't have any interest in how their neighbors are doing.
6: No.
4: They hope they're starving.
6: It's the nurse that only worked one shift hoping they're dead.
4: Well, you wouldn't have to check on them anymore. So,
7: well, look at the story you just said. Paul Pelosi,
4: so
7: he hit something and just stopped and moved on.
4: Yeah, that's right.
7: A rich person did not care.
4: That's a rich person. Just didn't care.
6: Yep.
4: This is agonizing.
6: I know.
4: Ugh.
6: It feels like it's been an hour with him.
4: Yeah.
6: It's only been like 4 minutes.
4: Not even that long. It's been like a couple. Most of it's been us babbling about what he's saying.
7: Because he's brilliant, right? He's brilliant.
4: Because he's brilliant.
7: He's brilliant.
4: Yeah. With his Marxist ideology.
6: Oh, yeah.
4: It's just, it's great. And he had more.
3: America and corporate landlords for whom negligence is a business model. We see it, too, in the father who tucks his children into bed beneath a ceiling stained with leaks, who wakes before dawn to go to work. And still believes his country can do better by his family. Yes, we see America when we spend our tax dollars on bombs and bailouts, when we sell our elections to the highest bidder. Yet we see it just as clearly in every American who still believes this country belongs to we, the people. We see America each time neighbors link arms with neighbors without asking how long they have lived here or what papers they have as ICE invades our neighborhoods. We see America each time those young and old stand in the beating rain or the stifling heat to cast their ballots. We see America each time working people demand more, not just for themselves, but for their fellow Americans. There are some who respond to those who ask for more from America with a simple refrain. Love it or leave it, they say. But patriotism has never been about pretending our nation is without flaws. Patriotism is every act of righteous dissent.
6: Right.
3: It is every march led under the heavy sun. It is every protest held a decade before its time.
4: It is not every communist trying to change it into a socialist communist nation. It is not that. That's not what America is. America has functioned for 250 years in a free market system, my friend. And he is trying desperately to change that right now.
6: Yes,
4: and
6: he is.
4: It's agonizing to watch this happening to our largest city, the biggest, most financially important city in America, run by this guy who's lecturing Americans on how to be Americans now when he's not even from America. So, yeah, do we say love it or leave it? Yeah, because we're so sick of listening to Marxists like him tell us how to function as Americans.
6: Get out.
4: I don't like it. If you don't like it here, get out.
6: Right.
4: Oh, wow. It's impossible not to feel that way right now.
6: It sure is.
4: If you don't like it so much, there are places that function probably the way you love it. And
6: go change them.
4: Go change them.
6: Go change them.
4: Or go enjoy what they are right now and continue to be that way. Yeah. You got jihads going all over the Middle East. You could be part of that.
6: There you go.
4: Mr. Islamunist.
6: Good idea. They're looking for a leader in Iran.
4: Right.
6: Well,
7: send your resume.
6: Maybe.
4: Yeah, we're not sure. They might be, though. They might be. And he seems like a pretty good candidate.
6: He would be a great
4: candidate. Supreme leader.
7: Great supreme leader for Iran.
4: I think that's a really good idea.
6: In fact, I think he should go there.
7: Yes.
4: And he had more for us.
3: Every act of righteous dissent. It is every march led under the heavy sun. It is every protest held a decade before its time. It is precisely because we love this nation that we will
4: not.
3: Okay,
4: yeah. What garbage that is. He purports to love this nation.
6: Yeah, that's why he does
4: it. He's trying to completely turn. transform it like Barack Obama wanted to do.
6: Absolutely. I mean, Barack helped move the bar. And now, now we've got this. I don't know what the short one. The short one, does that cover what was now the big one already?
7: Yeah.
6: Okay.
7: Yeah, it just took a chunk out.
6: But we do have the picture, the naturalized citizens that were around him on stage there or in his office. They looked excited, didn't they? Every one of them just looked thrilled to be there.
4: They love, you can tell, they love America.
6: You put a flag in their hand, you know they mean it. All look miserable. Every one of them just looks miserable.
4: However, it's smart that they gave them American flags because usually that's not what they're waving in our face.
6: That is very true.
4: It's usually the country of their origin that they stick in our faces. So at least they were smart enough on the 4th of July weekend to wave American flags.
6: You're a naturalized citizen to this country now.
4: Yep. And look at, you're right. Look at the expression on their faces.
6: Miserable.
4: They love it here.
7: USA.
4: They've never been happier. They're about to break into that chant.
7: Yeah. Actually, the producers of this told them, please don't break into a chant.
4: Yeah, they were asked not to. Yeah, because it's almost impossible to keep them from doing it.
7: Thank you.
4: They're like, guys, just this once. Don't chant USA.
6: Yeah. Just stand there. Hold your flags.
4: Yeah.
7: Did you see that the most patriotic states survey came out over the weekend?
4: I did not.
7: Here's your top five.
4: Okay.
7: Virginia, Montana, Vermont, Colorado, Oregon.
6: Most patriotic?
4: Really?
6: No way.
7: You can put the bigger picture, Stu, so you can see the other
4: Virginia.
7: States.
4: Virginia. Okay.
6: No way.
4: Utah's down 11. Texas, 45?
7: Yes.
6: Florida.
4: What is this based on?
7: Wallet Hub. I don't know what Wallet Hub used, but
6: they're usually pretty good.
7: I know they are.
4: The reasoning behind that, I'd like to
7: Florida
4: know.
7: Florida 46?
6: Yeah, what questions did they ask?
4: Look at that. Maryland 8? No. Maryland's a top 10 patriotic state.
6: No way.
7: I was wondering if you guys will agree with this list, and it sounds like you don't agree.
4: Sounds like I don't.
7: I don't agree either, because there's no way Texas is 45.
4: No way.
7: And in California is 40?
6: And I love Vermont. Vermont is beautiful, but that's the home of Bernie Sanders. And they're not.
7: Arkansas, sorry, you're the least patriotic state, so...
4: Weird. That's really weird. I'd like to know what.
7: Me too.
4: What the parameters on that were. Virginia number one, Montana second?
7: Yes,
4: I think so.
7: Yes. And then Vermont, Colorado, Oregon.
4: Oregon. No way. I mean, Portland is in Oregon. Do they seem patriotic?
7: Oh, Pat. Isn't that Antifa patriotism? Isn't that the same thing?
4: Same thing. Yeah, same exact thing. Wow. That is interesting.
6: Virginia's number one because military engagement rank and civic engagement rank. So they have a lot of people turning out with the military to do stuff.
7: Virginia's full of military.
6: Yeah.
4: Okay. That's so it's...
6: This is what this poll is.
4: It's joining the military?
6: Military engagement rank and civic engagement rank.
4: Okay.
6: Is what they're basing this on.
4: Interesting.
6: I don't know how many people haven't got into the whole thing yet, but they use 13 key indicators of patriotism: military, AmeriCorps volunteers, volunteer hours, voter turnout, civic education requirements. Okay.
4: All right. So it's not the biggest flag at the auto dealership.
6: It is not the biggest flag.
4: Because we're number one in that.
6: Yeah, absolutely.
4: It should be that.
6: I think we have the most as well.
7: I think so too.
6: I think we have the largest, and I think we have the most flags.
4: Uh-huh.
6: Yeah, absolutely.
4: Uh-huh.
7: Those flags are humongous.
4: Oh, my gosh.
7: I think they can cover entire, DFW.
4: For sure.
7: Bring it down.
4: Yep.
6: Oh, yeah. I mean, that one flag even that Jerry Jones has over there at AT&T or Dallas Stadium, whatever we can call it.
7: It's only Dallas.
4: During FIFA, you can't call it AT&T.
7: It's Dallas Stadium.
6: He's got that flag that's the whole...
4: FIFA is going to arrest you this afternoon.
7: Sure will.
4: So I'd be watching yourself because they're coming for you. They're coming for you now.
6: I was just on the phone with the president.
7: I was just going to ask you, if you have Trump's phone number, just call him up.
4: Yeah.
6: I got a phone that I can hold up to my ear and say I'm talking to President Trump. How's that work?
7: Yeah, it works.
4: It worked for Tiger Woods.
6: It worked for Tiger.
4: So
6: got him out of the country.
4: Why not you?
7: And Lou Dobbs, right, Fisher? Is that how Lou Dobbs walked in New York?
6: Oh, Lou Dobbs did that forever. Yeah, in New York. That's why he didn't walk. I used to see him walk by every day. He didn't have a phone to his face. Had a phone up.
4: Yeah, so nobody could talk to him.
6: So somebody would say, Lou, he would just give him a little.
4: I bet he doesn't use the phone anymore because he's dying for somebody to talk to him now. He's like, Lou!
7: Lou! Come on, Pat.
4: Hey, I'm Lou Dobbs. Does anybody want to talk to me?
6: You know who I am.
7: Come on.
6: These damn phones are the ruination of the world.
4: All right. We got overtime coming up later on this morning. And we'll see you back here tomorrow. See you then.

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2: So the big event for me this week was appearing on the Ezra Klein podcast at the New York Times. And it was an interesting moment because we're in this Trump's two era, and it seems like woke has waned, and we're now renegotiating the terms of a lot of these debates. Mm-hmm. And it really centered on immigration. And Ezra tried to trap me with Tucker and all these things, but you know, I made the argument that it's totally legitimate to be concerned about rapid, large-scale immigration change. Here's the clip.
3: In some versions, Jews are included in that white race.
2: Sure.
3: In some versions, they're not included in that white race. In some versions, we are talking about something I would describe primarily as a kind of nationalism, right? The, you know, if you have too much of a country not sharing a common heritage, you lose solidarity. In some cases, we're talking about something much darker than that, right? There are people who just don't like the way their community is changing, and there's the KKK, right? Everything exists on a spectrum. But
2: would you say someone who is, like, for example, hesitant about rapid, large-scale demographic change is just a kind of 1% white nationalist? Yeah, because that would be, like, the majority of the country.
3: Yes, I don't think it is a problem or unfair or even wrong to worry about large-scale rapid demographic change.
4: It was kind of shocking, honestly, when I saw this, Chris, because I would have thought that Ezra would have had better and updated talking points to sort of address some of these concerns over sort of identity, national identity, sort of the sort of ethnogenesis that seems to be happening within the sort of American polity, beyond just invoking the KKK. And it wasn't in this clip, but you guys spent like a lot of time talking about David Duke. And I'm like sitting here going, really? Like, this is the kind of conversation I would have expected to hear 20 years ago. And so while there's some updating of the fact that they lost the woke debate, okay, the DEI debate, they still seem to be stuck in kind of outdated talking points. And I was sort of surprised by that, among other things, but that's kind of what strikes me about this clip in particular.
2: Yeah, it does feel that way, and it feels like the talking points have not come down from on high, and the kind of Borg, media Borg has not updated the chatter, but I think it's significant for a few reasons. I mean, a couple years ago, you would not hear a prominent New York Times voice saying that it is totally legitimate, reasonable, and understandable to be concerned about large-scale, rapid demographic change. I mean, you know, that was a right-wing talking point for many years, and the left-wing criticism was that was the Great Replacement Theory, that was white nationalism, that was KKK-style white supremacy. And so is this a concession? Is this going to be the left's kind of moderate left's or the establishment left's new position moving forward?
4: I mean, rhetorically. Okay, so it's one thing to say that. Okay, it's one thing for Ezra Klein, who in this conversation, and I think actually in some real sense, is kind of an avatar for mainstream liberalism, at least what mainstream liberalism was during the Obama years. The left might have passed him by. The center of gravity on the left might have passed him by. But nonetheless, okay, he occupies this center place like at the New York Times. So we can say in some sense that he's representative of some larger constellation of beliefs and people and organizations and institutional weight. And it does not surprise me at all to hear him concede rhetorically that these things matter. That it's okay to be concerned about demographic change, rapid demographic change, to have some concern about national identity. That is meaningless, however, unless it's backed up by actual policy preferences that he's willing to get behind. And what I don't see, what I'm not convinced of, at least not yet, I would like to see something more aggressive in their approach to this, is to make some kind of policy concession that would suggest they are serious about taking this concern to heart. So what would that look like? I don't know. If you tried to pin Ezra down, I'm sure he'd find some way to evade the question.
2: Yeah, okay. Fair point that the rhetorical retreat

0: may not be a substantive policy retreat or accommodation. However, I think it's significant in and of itself, because, okay, you know, during this interview, I made a number of points where he seemed to agree or concede or at a minimum kind of assent to without criticism or rebuttal. You know, I said the institutions have become explicitly anti-white. He actually affirmed that, said that's true. Demographic change is a reasonable point of concern and not a form of racism. True. You know, the institutions of the left that were involved in the cancellation campaigns, ACLU, SPLC, ADL, were engaging in smears and were actually funding the white nationalist movement in the case of the SPLC. And then finally, I made the point that trans mass shooters are the most violent demographic per capita in the United States. And merely allowing entry for those ideas into onto the platform of the New York Times, to me, is significant. And while it's not backed up by the kind of policies that you and I would like to see, I think there is value in engaging in the debate. And I'll give full disclosure. I actually like Ezra Klein. I think he's genuine. I think he's smart. I think he's curious about ideas that are outside of his own bubble. But I think he would not have had this conversation, and or they would have edited out many of the statements that I advanced just a year ago, 2 years ago, certainly, you know, absolutely, you know, between 2020 and 2023.
1: Okay. I'm not disagreeing with most of that. I probably should reevaluate that these things are meaningless without sort of policy action behind them. I mean, ultimately they are meaningless without policy action behind them, but how do you get to policy? The way you get to policy is by seeding some kind of consensus within a voting bloc, within a constituency, and that new consensus ultimately leads to new preferences and political goals. And if it becomes the case that there's some critical mass of, you know, liberals who listen and take their cues from Ezra Klein, who suddenly go, okay, there's now permission for me to think and therefore say and therefore act on this new belief that rapid demographic change is a problem and that ought to be redressed somehow, then that's a good thing. So
0: and public opinion matters. I mean,
1: no,
0: public opinion
1: does.
0: Is the prelude to policy change.
1: But and I guess is Ezra Klein telling you this because he believes it, because he wants to seed some new consensus, or is it because he wants to make some sort of rhetorical concession to you so that you will reciprocate by making some kind of rhetorical and therefore policy concession to him? Is this merely a kind of negotiation tactic, maybe, or is this like a sincere belief? Is this a sincere change of mind? And the reason I think that's important is because people like Ezra Klein were in large part behind the rise of woke. And by that, I mean, they may not have developed the ideas. They may have even privately had doubts about these ideas, but they were unwilling. In some cases, and in Ezra's case, he was promoting people like Ibram Kendi. Okay. He just was. And is there any sense that there's any contrition for that or any kind of reevaluation of his own sort of moral or ethical judgments or political judgments that gave rise to that kind of facilitation of these very toxic, very malignant ideas into mainstream public discourse? I don't know that I was convinced in that interview that those lessons have been learned. And that's why I'm a little more reluctant maybe to say that there's something more durable and meaningful here. Well, that could be wrong. That could be not giving him enough credit, but that was my read of it.
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6: And by the way, let me just finish up.
1: The reason why the KKK thing stuck in my head is like, oh no, they haven't learned the lesson. They're just stepping back, you know, two steps to where they were right before they got to the woke point. And all of the same weaknesses of that ideology, all of the same misunderstandings of what the right is and what the right wants, all of the same misunderstandings about the potential sort of bad effects or sort of malicious intentions of people talking about immigration are all still in place. Okay. They're still holding on to all those bad ideas that let woke in the first place.
0: Okay. A lot there. So the first question is about sincerity, and you never know with people. You never know with people even that are close to you, but certainly other kind of media personalities, you can never be quite sure. But I actually think there is a level of sincerity. I think he probably has had a genuine change of heart. I think he was likely hesitant about some of the worst kind of extremes of woke. But like anyone in many of these institutions, had to kind of back away from that critical stance and at least embrace some of the kind of popular figures bubbling up like Ibram Kendi. I think if you were to bring that up and say, hey, here's a quote of you endorsing Ibram Kendi, I think he would feel a sense of embarrassment, a genuine embarrassment, which indicates, at minimum, a change of perception. The second question is, okay, is it just rolled back to the status quo ante? And this is where my criticism would come in. And I made sure to raise the point. All of these groups, left-wing racialist groups, left-wing pressure groups, left-wing so-called civil rights groups, were engaged in campaigns to destroy people like me, and to destroy me personally for a number of years through completely vicious, unfair, and untrue smear campaigns that knocked many people off the board permanently in the past. And there was not an attempt to grapple with that. And one thing that I brought up is I said, hey, in fact, the SPLC this whole time was funding the neo-Nazis that you are supposedly so concerned about. And he said, I've never heard that. He had never heard that story, which is like, okay, we have a bit of a bubble, which was surprising to me. But look, it's not going to work. The thing is, and why I'm optimistic, and why I think ultimately persuading people is important, but not the be all and end all, because we had that fight, and we're never going to go back to the place where the SPLC could put you on the hate list. And that everyone would just denounce you. Everyone would run away from you. Everyone would, you know, deplatform you. And so the magic of those organizations, their secret weapon, will not work any, it does not work anymore. And so what I think maybe one way of interpreting this conversation and analogous conversations is, okay, the fight is over. It's time to negotiate a settlement. And the other thing about, well, is he kind of expecting reciprocal concessions? The other point that we had, and I think he conceded, you know, I said, well, measure it. Has the New York Times between 2020 and the present, has the New York Times moved in my direction, or have I moved in its direction? He's like, well, how have you moved? I said, I haven't moved an inch. If anything, I'm more to the right now. And you know, the uncomfortable answer is that the concessions have been on that side. Is it enough? No. Did they do what they need to do? No. Is DEI gone? No. But we can't be doomers and say, well, this is all, you know, fake. This is all meaningless. This is all a kind of smoke and mirrors game. I think there is something significant happening in opinion. And a lot of those voices and institutions that were very powerful in peak woke do not have that same kind of juice and cannot even bully the moderates like the Ezra Klein's or the abundance people into silence or assent.
1: Yeah, I think that's fair. Look, I'm like interrogating my own sort of interests here and my motivations. And on some level, I recognize that there is a lot of, you know, anger, frustration about how our institutions in this kind of expert class, which Ezra Klein is a representative of, these were sort of epistemic and moral authorities for, you know, American public life for a long time and occupied these positions of incredible influence and importance. They were the stewards of our institutions, and they had obligations to see these institutions through according to the benefits of the American public, and they completely fucked this up. Okay? They betrayed that mission, and they were cowards in the process of doing so. They were unwilling to stand up to the idiocy and moral insanity and psychosis of their own people, largely in order to punish the right, because they didn't like the right. They were upset almost like aesthetically about the existence of a kind of rump faction of the American public who was unwilling to just kind of blindly go along with the 100-year Obama-era Reich, okay? That was what was supposed to happen. We were all just supposed to get in line, accept the authority of this technocratic class, and a lot of people weren't. And I feel like there ought to be some kind of punitive measures taken against the people, and maybe not Ezra specifically, but maybe. But
0: well, we'll exempt
1: kind of
0: him
1: people,
0: personally. He's been
1: very
0: gracious.
1: I mean this seriously. It's like, what is your punishment socially?
0: Okay? A Truth and Reconciliation Committee.
1: If not legally, what is the punishment for the people running the institutions, the heads of these higher ed programs, the universities, the med schools, the law schools, the people running these massive companies who went all in on this woke stuff, okay, who really did threaten to like sort of tear this country apart at the seams along this totally insane moral logic around race communism. That's what it was. That's what BLM is. Okay. According to their own words, they're communist. They are literal race communists. And you guys were going to give them the reins to the country. Okay. What is our, first of all, how do we undo that? Because a lot of these people are still in power. A lot of these people still have influence. And even though their rhetoric has changed, Their moral and political impulses have not. Their instincts have not. They're still holding on to the idea that they were in the right. And while I appreciate that Ezra Klein, ever so timidly, is starting to sort of change his mind about some of this stuff, rightfully so, that's not enough. It's just not enough. There has to be something else here that gets us across this chasm, okay? And I get that, you know, maybe at the end of a war, the victor might always be inclined to greater sort of punitive measures than what's warranted by the facts on the ground. And that is not ultimately pragmatic because
0: we're not even close to that, though. Yeah.
1: Under worse circumstances. Yeah. Okay. But let me try to retreat from my state of high dudgeon here. Okay.
0: we're go for it. Yeah.
1: I'm looking for something a little more substantive than a concession that having a cohesive national identity, that assimilation is good. And it's okay to be concerned about things like immigration. It doesn't automatically flow from your concern about immigration numbers that you're a morally bad person who doesn't have a place in sort of the public sphere. And that concession alone just simply is not enough.
0: Okay, well, then I'll kick back a question to you is, what would be enough? And then what mechanisms do we have at our disposal to do that? And look, I mean, I made my bread and butter for a number of years at punishing woke institutional leaders. That's like my most fun hobby. It's like, humiliating, destroying, dethroning institutional leaders, at Harvard and NPR and Paul and Tim Walls and whatever. Like, so trust me, like I'm with you on that.
1: Yeah.
0: The question is, however, one of scale. So there are 3,000 colleges around the country. You can't get rid of all the presidents. And in fact, we're finding that even for something like University of Florida, which is one university, it's hard to find a single really good college president.
1: Yeah.
0: And
1: no,
0: so there's a scale question. The other thing is mechanism. You know, you actually have to have some kind of either particular mechanism, meetings, committees, laws, hierarchies, pay stubs, whatever it is, or informal social punishments.
1: Yeah.
0: And here's what I think is happening and why I'm optimistic and I don't feel bitterness despite all that's happened. Yeah. That in fact, one way of reading this podcast, Ezra Klein, very smart, very ambitious, has finely tuned antenna for which way the social prestige is falling. Yeah. And this seems to me to be a leading indicator that, that he's, someone like Ezra is getting off that woke ship very fast.
1: Yeah.
0: Conceding to a number of these points that are now totally, there's really no smart opposition. If you say institutions are anti-white, I would have gotten like deplatformed, censored, whatever, you know, canceled. And so would he a number of years ago, right? If you had a New York Times podcast say our institutions are anti-white, direct, you know, verbatim quote, we can pull the transcript. You know, this is good. This is progress. And I think the social calculus, the social punishments and rewards has shifted. And we can't just be punitive. We actually have to also offer rewards to say, we're not going to forget what all you people did, not Ezra in particular, but, you know, these leaders. We're not going to forget. We're not even necessarily going to forgive. But we will provide a pathway to do better. Because the reality is this, liberals are going to be in charge of most of these institutions moving forward. So we can't replace them with conservatives. That's like just not going to happen for a variety of reasons we've discussed. And so you have to say, we're going to give a pathway and we're going to reorganize the incentives for liberals, including kind of center-right, center-left CEOs of companies, which have already shifted. You have to give them a pathway to reintegrate into society on better terms. And to me, that is like more feasible than the kind of Lomas Truth and Reconciliation Committee, you know, meeting out that, punishments. Look.
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7: 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I am a pragmatist, okay?
1: You know, I have the things I want. That's a separate category from the things that are possible. Okay. And I'm well aware of the boundaries between these two categories of outcomes.
0: What you're saying is you're a Venn diagram guy.
1: I am a Venn diagram guy. Yeah. I'm aware of also the kind of obstinacy of the human condition. It's not the case that you can just kind of through sheer force of will always change people's mind in such an exaggerated fashion, nor would that necessarily be good. That would not necessarily redound ultimately in the long run to the outcomes you want. You have to be mindful of that fact. Nonetheless, we have to be honest about just how much of a victory this is. And I think you're aware of this by the fact that you just described this circumstance in which these institutions are big and they're at scale and we're not in charge of them. And there isn't a clear path for us to be in charge of them, or even just more agreeable, less insane, liberals. Like that is a very difficult lift.
0: Yes.
1: So what do you do then? Well, a lot of this has to be done in this kind of way of building out cultural memory, which the right just doesn't do well at all. And cultural memory, political memory, is going to establish for the long term in a way that gets passed down and becomes a part of kind of the American story, the American mythology, that this was a highly regrettable period full of people making terrible moral mistakes that are in some sense unforgivable, that they are going to have to remember their failures in these moments forever and carry around some amount of shame forever for their complicity in this. And the way you do this is through, you know, books and films and museums and the things that are taught to children. There's a narrative component to this. We are the stories we tell ourselves. And the right just has to acknowledge that those stories are in part constructed, and they are constructed by the people who write the stories. There's a saying that you hear often that history is written by the victors.
0: Yeah.
1: I don't think that's quite true. History is written by the people who write the history, whether they're the victors or the losers. And you can win, and if you still don't write the history as the winner, the losers are going to write the history, and they are going to write you in as villains who had a temporary success but were thwarted sometime down the road. And it really is incumbent
0: on the right. It was the interlude between David Duke and Nick Fuentes. Yeah, there was an unfortunate interlude when we were the bad guys, but yeah.
1: Well, and okay. So there's this kind of soft power. The also is then incumbent on the right to understand and diagnose where power is still held within those institutions and where it can be put to use for sort of malignant purposes. We're seeing this like in med schools and law schools in particular.
0: Yeah.
1: Those are very troubling. And we need to figure out ways to mitigate the damage that can be done and use the power of the purse, use the power of state governor's offices to limit what those institutions can do in this kind of fashion and really like put the screws on them in every way, shape, or form possible. So, okay, that's my solution to that.
0: Yeah, no, I agree with you. And at the end of last year, I was thinking about writing another book precisely on this topic. It was going to be kind of a memoir or personal essays that involved a lot of the reporting that I did over the last, you know, 4 or 5 years during Peak Woke, as a retrospective on the woke years of, you know, from my point of view, having been kind of in the machine room of a lot of these cultural phenomena. And I had to put it aside. I'm working on California. And so maybe in a year or two, I'll write it if it still feel like it's relevant. But it does feel this way, that we haven't quite, you know, we've mobilized the political movements. We've had kind of legislative victories. We've had investigative reporting, kind of exposing a lot of these trends that now even the liberals are kind of embarrassed by. But we haven't had a marquee cultural product. And I know I was talking with the writer Wesley Yang. He's thinking about maybe writing something along these lines. I was thinking about writing something along these lines. Others have been thinking about doing it as well. I worry that we are going to be too far removed, that people like the moderate New York Times crowd can simply forget about it and pretend that they weren't involved in it.
1: That's exactly what they're going to do. Yep.
0: And so that is my fear. And maybe the point is all this stuff is good and we need to continue on the political side, but we also need to create a marquee or a touchstone cultural product
1: Yeah.
0: That is like look, Joan Didion did this. And huge Joan Didion fan. We actually attended the same middle school in Sacramento.
1: Oh, wow.
0: That's our little personal tie.
1: Yeah.
0: Joan Didion did this with her, you know, Slouching Towards Bethlehem, the White Album, right. a series of essays, right. and then books. It's like she really nails it. And she does it less polemically, which I think is good in that sense. But she captures the insanity of the analogous cultural revolution in the 60s.
1: Yeah.
0: And it's lasted. Like, you read it now, and you're like, oh, wow, she was there with Eldridge Cleaver and San Francisco State and
1: yeah.
0: the burnout acid heads of the Haight-Ashbury. And yeah. you look at the mythology, the kind of boomer libtard mythology about the 60s that is still, let's say, dominant. But then you can also refer back to, well, read Joan Didion's book, and you'll see that that was all bullshit.
1: Yeah.
0: And we don't have that. Our people have not done that. And look, we're not going to get it from bow tie conservatives. It's just not going to happen.
1: Yeah. But they should at least be sympathetic to the fact that we need it. And if we can convince them that we need it, they might be willing to take steps to, you know, facilitate the creation of these things from people who can make it. I am going to challenge
0: you
1: Ezra
0: should reach
1: Klein.
0: Out to Yang. Reach out I'm to gonna, Wesley Yang.
1: I would
0: Yang,
1: love Ezra. I would love Wes yeah. Yang. You know, I've offered this exact pitch to a couple of writers that I'd like to see do this book. Wes would be a great choice. I'm going to challenge Ezra
0: Let's
1: Klein to
0: names.
1: Read
0: Let's name
1: Steve
0: names,
1: Saylor.
0: Though.
1: I want Steve Saylor to write the woke book. I think he has a particular insight into what happened that might be very useful, but Wes Yang might also do this very well. I want to challenge Ezra Klein to read American Scapegoat by T.J. Harker. American Scapegoat is about the trial of Derek Chauvin.
0: Yeah.
1: And I yes. think a lot of this mythology
0: yes.
1: rests on the fact that we are all sort of complicit in the murder of George Floyd. And these systems of racism, systemic white racism, police brutality are what caused George Floyd's death. And this beat cop, Derek Chauvin, who the autopsy shows, all of the evidence shows, had nothing at all to do with this person's death, proximate cause of death, was made into a scapegoat to absolve us, to absolve Ezra, of his guilt over this system of oppression that we are all participating in as American citizens. That is a foundational myth of this moral confusion and moral psychosis that we went through during this period of regret. And if Ezra has sincere regrets about this, he may want to revisit that case.
0: Well,
1: and I think this is the perfect this is the perfect book to do that.
0: Send a copy to everybody that might read it.
1: And Ezra should have TJ Harker on his show.
0: I agree. Okay, next story. Speaking of we're all guilty of the mass slaughter of the world's poor.
1: Oh, right. Yes.
0: You and
1: systemic
0: I,
1: death.
0: Uh-huh. You and I are not only guilty of George Floyd's, you know, tragic death, but in fact, according to New York Times columnist Nick Kristof, as supporters of Elon Musk's Doge, we mm-hmm. also killed something like 5 million Africans in the last few
1: yeah.
0: years. How do you, Lomez, atone for this horrible crime on your conscience?
1: I am my own personal genocide that I am committing, like right now, actually. Chris, how many people have we killed over the course of this episode so far? Can we put a number on it?
0: Let me pull out the card that you may not have expected. So I actually...
1: Okay.
0: I've saved a life. I donated $25 to Africans with AIDS. And that's the approximate cost of treatment for 1 year. And so I've absolved myself like a good liberal. You know, I put my own money. Well, like a good liberal, you always put other people's money. But, you know, all of those critics, have they done this? I don't think they have, you know. And so I've opted out. I've done my part and it's time for you to do yours.
1: Okay, I'm not going to do my part because, look, I fundamentally disagree with the premise. I think it's like very stupid to talk about are we killing people versus not killing people. That whole framing is ridiculous, and obviously, it's a kind of it's a sort of verbal trick based on some kind of convoluted sort of moral logic where our inaction is somehow makes us responsible for those deaths and we can say we murdered people. But there's something actually really important underlying these moral intuitions. And I think there are these libs that are saying that USAID
0: give the context, the argument, so the idea is that when
1: Doge went in to remove money and weed out like fraud, abuse and waste and so on, it went into USAID and found all this money that was being spent in places like Africa and started pulling that money back. Okay. Now there's a lot of confusion around this, that like the factual points here, which is one, that there's this particular program called PEPFAR. It's like HIV meds for Africans. This saves some significant number of lives every year. It actually does, you know, you can, that's like incontrovertible. There's a question about whether or not the cuts we made were to the sort of core direct treatments involved in PEPFAR. And the actual answer is no, we didn't remove the direct treatments. We were moving like all these ancillary programs related to like LGBTQ education that were grafted onto these programs. And that I think is very obvious that the United States has no moral obligation to continue on forever. Whether or not we have a moral obligation to continue on PEPFAR, the core treatment forever, is like also questionable. I don't even want to get into this question because it like doesn't matter to me right now. Like, let's just suffice to say there is a debate to be had there. But there's an underlying moral intuition here that actually is related to the kinds of arguments that Ezra Klein was making and demonstrates some fault line between how the right and the left are thinking about all these questions related to what our responsibilities are as citizens of a nation and what those obligations entail for us.
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0: This one is going to, if you think you've popped your top so far this episode, you're going to go even harder on this one. So the Supreme Court has ruled anchor babies are legitimate. And so explain the ruling and then give us your moderate, thoughtful,
1: Lomez is perfectly zen about this. Okay. I am at peace.
0: Tell us what happened.
1: Oddly enough, maybe I'm like sublimating all of my emotional sort of frustrations from this ruling into these other things. And that's why I'm like so cantankerous today. I'm totally at peace with this ruling. Because
0: I'm not convinced. I'm not convinced.
1: No. I expected it, first of all. Okay.
0: There was no other way it was going to go.
1: I mean, look, man, I have been focused on immigration, like as a political interest, I've been focused on immigration for the entire time I've been politically aware of anything. And the idea of by executive fiat ending birthright citizenship was always just a total Hail Mary. And anybody who's sort of followed this discussion for a while knew that, okay? There was no, I mean, of course, like sort of rhetorically, you want to make the case publicly and you want to sort of help push public opinion. You wouldn't say this is an impossibility, but this was always a long shot. And I'm kind of inured to the disappointment of the Supreme Court having made a decision that runs counter to my interests. And I was, you know, already, I guess, sort of like thinking about, okay, what actually can be done here? And actually, maybe this is pure cope, but this is a good result as far as I am concerned. I was surprised. I was surprised, one, to see Kavanaugh be willing to dissent but leave this carve out for some kind of law that could eliminate birthright citizenship for people, certain classes of people born here. I was really encouraged by the dissents from both Alito and Thomas, which were excellent, and that Gorsuch signed off on. So, you know, a 5-4 decision or a 6-3, but you could imagine a situation where Kavanaugh also goes the other way. It's actually like a huge turn of the tides on this particular count. Okay, so that's one. Two is you can actually do things here. We can get rid of dual citizenship, which would cut out a lot of the incentive for this, okay? Because you're having to choose, do I belong here or do I belong wherever I'm from? I think we should do that. Two, you can basically criminalize birth tourism. It's already in some sense illegal. Border enforcement can turn away anybody who's coming here for the purposes of giving birth. That doesn't, you're not entitled, you have no entitlement to come here as a tourist on a visa. And we could just start turning away, literally we can turn anybody away who's pregnant. And maybe we should. We should just turn away anybody who's pregnant. Okay. And the moment you get pregnant, if you're a citizen, you got to go. Okay. That's it. That could solve that issue. And the other thing is with anchor babies, this was always and still is just a deportation question.
0: Right.
1: It's still the same conversation we were having 2 weeks ago, which is we need to deport and or remigrate as many of these people as possible, period. That's the solution. That always was the solution. Okay. I would have liked this to come in the other way. Okay. But I never thought it would, truthfully. And there are mechanisms here that actually in practice will have far greater impact than a ruling that overturned birthright citizenship in the way that it's currently interpreted in the Constitution.
0: Yeah. I think what's happening with this ruling is, really two things. So first, I agree. This was inevitable. It wasn't going to go the other way because what that would have meant is stripping citizenship from hundreds of thousands, maybe millions of people. And the Supreme Court is not going to sign up to do that. They're just not going to do that. Yeah. They're not going to say, here's the ruling. Oh, by the way, we're clawing back citizenship from all of these people who are here who previously had it. That's politically untenable. And even though I would read the language of the Constitution as no, birthright citizenship is not what we believe it to be today, As a practical matter, because it was the status quo for so long, clawing it back is politically untenable for the courts. Second, this illustrates the left-wing superpower, which is the ratchet effect. When Biden opens the borders and 20 million illegal immigrants come into the United States, that is easy to do. Deporting those 20 million people is difficult, if not impossible, to do. And it's the same phenomenon at play. And so the right has to get very smart about how to not only counteract and anticipate these left-wing ratchets, but to embed right-wing ratchets into the system. And conservatives are somewhat naive in their belief that, a 5-4 Supreme Court verdict in our favor is going to solve all these problems. But guess what? Even if you were to eliminate paper citizenship for many of these people with birthright tourism, they'd still be here.
1: That's right.
0: And so you still got 25 million people, or at 30 million, or 100 million. No, not 100 million. That's ridiculous. But the idea being, there's still a kind of infinitude of people, a non-insignificant share of our total population, that even if this went our way, you'd still have that problem. It'd be a less, and in fact, now that I think about it, you'd actually have a more serious problem, because the left would have a massive countervailing campaign and a rhetorically successful one, just like they were successful against Minnesota ICE raids. They would be very successful to say, you've stripped citizenship from all of these great people. Here's the Harvard graduate. Here's the doctor. Here's the astronaut, or whatever it is. It's actually better to just focus on deporting the people who came here in the last 10 years. And just try to do that efficiently. That's going to give us a bigger win with better rhetorical support and a better ultimate result.
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1: I've seen a lot of like anger, frustration online, and you know, okay, this is the end of the Republic and all this kind of hyperventilating language.
0: Did a conservative commentator say we should pack the court and eliminate female voting? Is that, I seen this bandied around.
1: I mean, yeah. Is it a day ending and why? I mean, like, yes. The answer is yes, of course. But I would just say, like, this is, I would just like sort of caution against that kind of hyperventilating language because,
0: agreed,
1: one, it goes nowhere. It's totally impotent and actually creates a worse problem, which is it sort of misdirects people's attention in the wrong way that leads to nothing and actually leads to sort of a demoralization, and people then just check out and have no interest in actually improving the situation. There is a way, though, to convert this kind of disappointment into actual leverage. And the thing to keep in mind here is that on its face, this is actually absurd to most people. I think like a lot of people would see this and go, really? Like people from China can just like fly here, have a baby, go home, and then they're just citizens, and like anybody can do this?
0: Yeah.
1: That's insane. That is a devaluation, a dilution of what it means to be a citizen in such an egregious fashion. And like, it's like impossible to countenance for an ordinary person. Okay. Now you have them thinking that. And the question is, okay, now convert that into something real. Convert that into something other than just more anger. Convert that into something other than just more attention. How do you take that person's now sort of incohate interest in this and turn it into policy and say, okay, here's what we're going to do. We are going to create some kind of laws around birth tourism. We are going to now, this is why we need to ramp up our deportation efforts. This is why you need to support ICE. And, you know, DHS has a campaign around this. We're trying to solve this problem. So I think there are ways to turn this into like actual real world sort of positive results. Again, maybe I'm coping, maybe it's cope, but is there any other way to think about this? Of course, we need to turn this into something that's actually beneficial to us.
0: Yeah, you have to segment the problem. So a lot of political problems that feel this big can be solved by strategic segmentation. And so you're talking about CCP-backed Chinese birth tourism that would probably have an approval rating of like 2%. And so introduce legislation on that specific topic, run media campaigns on that specific topic, get the support of Latinos and Blacks and Asian Americans who have been rooted in this country. They came here the right way. They're suspicious of the Chinese Communist Party. And then solve that problem. And once you solve that problem, then you can go up the ladder to the more difficult problems. And so conservatives are like, we're going to rely on the Hail Mary Supreme Court verdict that will solve all of our problems for us. I think it's delusional. And in fact, politics is a series of smaller problems that you solve sequentially. And conservatives should be actually disappointed in themselves, or we should be disappointed in ourselves, for not segmenting the problem and solving the problem incrementally. So that's the obvious path forward. I don't think that we should pack the courts. And again, I agree with you. Talk like that is so crazy because it's the underlying implicit theory is that politics is about who can get more mad. And you know what? I'm not actually interested in getting mad. I'm interested in winning. And in some sense, you need to generate anger and outrage in order to win.
1: Yes.
0: But you actually have to realize that anger and outrage are a means toward a higher
1: end. That's
0: right.
1: It's got to be converted into something. Yeah. So let me just, I want to quibble with one small point there. Because while I agree that incrementalism is generally how you produce positive outcomes, it's not always true. Like, I also want to say that sometimes you need to, you know, there's a physics problem here. Big, heavy objects, you need powerful, fast force, okay, to move to sort of overcome certain kinds of inertia. And so it is context dependent. And the reason I bring this up is because we were just having that conversation about USAID. And one of the complaints that the other side has is, well, you could have unwound this in a slower fashion and prepared people for the changes that we're making. And it's like, actually, no, you can't. Because if you do it slowly, it never gets done. There's too much sort of bureaucratic inertia there. So that's a case where you just have to come in and break the thing and do it fast and hard. And so sometimes that works too. Okay. And it's like actually a matter of strategy. It's actually a tactical question of understanding when it's appropriate to use the hard and fast force that's going to have the sort of these secondary effects that may not be great sometimes versus being incrementalist and slow. Okay, it's a little bit of both.
0: True. I guess it depends on how big your increments are, because I would consider demolishing AID an increment. And the problem that Doge faced was that we took that one increment and we didn't follow up with larger chunks. I would like to see what happened to USAID to like half of the cabinet agencies, to most of the university funding, to all over. I mean, so yes, sometimes you have to go fast. You have to go hard. And in fact, Doge's problem was that they didn't go fast or far enough, and they didn't take that incremental victory, to its logical conclusion. So yes, I guess maybe the answer then is you got to try it all, because
1: yeah,
0: the Supreme Court Hail Mary is worth trying.
1: Oh, definitely.
0: It's a good thing to do, but you have to have a variety of tactics. So this is another left-wing kind of protest principle. It's a really good one. It's called diversity of tactics.
1: Yeah.
0: And in fact, you want to have diversity of tactics so that you can be playing at multiple angles from multiple directions simultaneously. All right, let me give you the last word.

Marcellus Wiley getting arrested. I'm going to start there. But I also have a big take on Falorin Balogun. I'm going to double back on that. The U.S. men's national team striker, midfielder, whatever he is, that was suspended for this game, but now isn't suspended. I got a big take on that and just about his American citizenship, things that I talked about over social media this weekend. So bear with me. We have a big show, and then I'm going to have some as the WNBA turns as well. But I'm going to start with Marcellus Wiley and what happened to him. And then I'm going to transition into the World Cup and this globalism, promotion of globalism, World Cup. And I'm going to use Balogun to hammer this point. Then I'm going to have some as the WNBA turned. It's just going to be me and you today. But let me get right into the Marcellus Wiley situation. He was arrested down in Florida, close to Orlando. It sounds like he and his family, his wife, were and kids were in Florida for a basketball tournament in the Orlando area. It sounds like this is according to reports. I was like, man, are they at Disney World? But anyway, they're down there for a basketball tournament. And at some point over the 4th of July weekend, Marcellus and his wife, according to the reports that just came out this morning, had some sort of an argument. She claims Marcellus threatened her while pointing a finger and poking her in the cheek. The alleged victim is Wiley's wife. I'm reading here, I think, from either a TMZ story or a Pro Football Talk story, is Marcellus Wiley's wife. She asked deputies to remove her husband from their shared hotel room due to being afraid of him. She said that Wiley told her he was going to kill her, and she was afraid of his behavior. Asked to elaborate, she said on the previous morning, Marcellus had put his hands on her by using one finger to sternly and intentionally poke her in the cheek, and that their 7-year-old daughter witnessed the incident. Their daughter told deputies she did not see Marcellus touch her mother, but did hear them arguing. Let me make sure I put those two clips back up together, because I want to make sure, and this is like the third time I've read it, but put those back up. The alleged victim is Wiley's wife. She asked deputies to remove her husband from their shared hotel room due to her being afraid of him. She said that Wiley told her he was going to kill her, and she was afraid of his behavior. All right, so I got that. Then asked to elaborate, she said on the previous morning, Marcellus had put his hands on her by using one finger to sternly and intentionally poke her in the cheek, and that their 7-year-old daughter witnessed the incident. Their daughter told deputies she did not see Marcellus touch her mother, but did hear them arguing. Wow. So this is like yesterday, people were asking me to comment over social media, and I was like, hey, give me a second here. Let's get some additional information. Let's find out what happened. It looked really, really bad yesterday that, you know, there's no bond. And it's like, oh, wow, what did he do? And the speculation. And now this morning we hear the details. And my initial gut reaction is like, holy cow, is this world rigged against men? This Marcellus Wiley, and I got additional thoughts. Don't judge me off my initial comments, but I have my initial thoughts hearing these details this morning. Like, this world is rigged against men in a dangerous way, rigged against husbands and fathers in a dangerous way. You can call the police and say, yesterday morning,

0: my husband threatened me and poked me in the face. And now I want you to arrest him and remove him and arrest him and take him off to jail. And headlines can go out. Marcellus Wiley arrested for domestic battery. Whoa. That should be a frightening thing for all men and women, that like that this allegation can lead to your arrest and basically destroy Marcellus Wiley. What was left of Marcellus Wiley's reputation has now been destroyed, because most people aren't going to hear the details. They're just going to hear the man was arrested for battery. I'm got additional thoughts. This isn't me running to put out the fire or defend Marcellus Wiley. I have additional thoughts. For those of you that don't a handful of you that don't know, Marcellus and I worked together at Fox Sports
1: on
0: Speak for Yourself for several years. Marcellus Wiley is a friend of mine. He's been on this show. I get that, you know, I'm biased. I'm not ignoring the fact that Marcellus Wiley has been in the news cycle in the last year, year and a half, over allegations of long ago sexual assaults from the late 1990s, early 2000s, from his days in college, from the early days of him with the Buffalo Bills. I am aware of that, and that's what makes all of this even more damaging. He's been fighting allegations from 25 years ago, And has been very publicly defending himself about things that ex-girlfriends or ex-friends are saying about him. And now, here in 2026, down in Orlando, he's been arrested for battery and on the thinnest of charges. The story comes out yesterday, no bond. We find out that Sunday night, he bonded himself out for $1,000. $1,000. I believe you have to produce 10% of that. So for a $100 bill, he got out of jail. But the impression yesterday, which he may never recover from, is like, oh, wow. You had every right to jump to the conclusion, the wrong conclusion. Oh, Marcellus beat the heck out of his wife, and it's so bad, they wouldn't even give him a bond. And I was saying yesterday to people like, well, hold on now. It's the holiday weekend. It's the 4th of July. Maybe they couldn't get a judge. Let's wait and see. Let's tap the brakes. But again, I'm like everybody else. Yesterday, I'm like, oh, wow. This is crazy. Today, I'm like, this is crazy, and this is far more complicated, and I will defend Marcellus' wife in this regard. You know, she's been dealing with a lot. When you're a husband, there's been 7-8 different allegations against Marcellus Wiley from years ago. That's a lot for a wife to deal with. And maybe she already knew about this stuff, but it's from years ago, and that's a lot for her to deal with. And the way that it's changed those allegations, the way that they've damaged him career-wise, that's a lot for a wife to deal with and handle. That puts a lot of stress in their marriage. But pointing a finger and touching your cheek, and your daughter, your 7-year-old daughter, says, well, I didn't see that. I just heard them arguing. And this man's future career in broadcasting is basically over. This seems like a really harsh penalty. Not caping up, but I'm just telling you, we literally, in the last 30 minutes, just got the details, and it raises a lot of questions. And this is a very complicated issue. And the reason I want to talk about it, because I think it's very important for men, young men. I think it's very important for athletes, young athletes, that we have to have a conversation about relationship dynamics and how to protect yourself as a man and how to protect yourself as a woman in 2026, in this new world that has been created. You all thought Me Too was over, but it's not. The entire system has been tilted one direction, and all it takes is an allegation to destroy a man and his reputation and his career. Can we put up the picture? Do we have the picture of the mugshot Marcellus took? Could we put that up? Yeah, Renz should have it. I think it was on the billboard. It should be the same one, but
1: no.
0: Help me out here. Let's grab that picture. And because Marcellus had a look on his face that, again, yesterday I was discussing with mutual friends in terms of like, hey, man, that almost looks like a smirk or it doesn't look sad. It looks strangely confident. It looks oblivious to like, oh, wow, he's in a lot of trouble. And I said to people yesterday that, like, now keep in mind, Marcellus is media savvy. He knows that this mugshot is going to go viral. And so if he looks down and depressed, drunk, high, whatever, that's going to convey one thing. If he's got too big of a smile on his face, that's going to convey something else. When I look at that picture now, and I apologize to those of you that are just listening over Apple or Spotify and you're not able to see, you're not watching on YouTube or Blaze TV, but if you're not able to see this picture, like, that's a look like, oh, so this is how they got me. This, all that I've been through, coming out of Compton, surviving Compton as a child, going to an Ivy League school, having women from my past make all of these allegations, and how they got me, how they finished me, is with an allegation from my wife that I pointed my finger at her and poked her in the cheek the day before. It sounds like I'm offering up a hardcore defense of Marcellus, and I want to be careful, and I want to be fair, and I want to be accurate. That the other thing that I thought about yesterday was, hey, what do you owe a friend? And this is yesterday before we had any of the details. And like, should I talk about this? Was the conversation I was having with others, mutual friends, mutual acquaintances. Should I have this conversation? And, you know, I was like, I consider Marcellus a friend. We're not super tight, but when I've know your wife, when I've been to your home, when we've worked together for 2 years, when, you know, we all, you know, I had a massive suite at the Deontay Wilder, the white guy, Deontay Wilder and Tyson Fury fight in Vegas. I think it was their second fight. Massive suite at the MGM that had, the suite had maybe four or five different hotel rooms and just like separate apartments inside the suite. And Marcellus and his wife stayed in one of those rooms. And you know, when you vacationed or socialized with people and you've worked with them for 2 years and you've stayed in contact with them and you've had conversations with them about, hey, man, should we reconnect and do something together? Again, we're friends. And there is a level of loyalty that I feel like we owe all friends, and that I certainly do. And so I had a debate about, you know, should I even talk about this? And I was like, I have my brand. I have my credibility that plays a tiny bit of a factor in this. Like, I talk about the media, and I talk, if this were Ryan Clark, would I have a conversation about this? Absolutely. And if I'm going to do that to others, Stephen A. Smith or others, I certainly have to talk about this. But the other part of friendship is if you saw things that made you go, I wonder if I should say this to this person. I wonder if I should ask this person, are you okay? When you see a friend in the kind of distress that Marcellus has been over the last year, year and a half, did I do enough? And I'm talking about the allegations that were coming from his past. I'm like, did I do enough? Did I probe enough? Did I ask enough? Or did I, because one of the last conversations I think me and Marcellus had after the latest round of allegations, I saw him do his own show, and where he's been defending himself from these allegations on his own show, I asked Marcellus, hey, man, you want to come on this show and talk about these latest allegations? And that was the podcaster in me, not someone trying to be strictly Marcellus's friend. I was like, hey, I think it would do you good to defend yourself, and you seem pretty aggressive about defending yourself from these previous deals. Maybe getting interviewed by someone that would ask you real questions. But again, that may have been the podcaster and, hey, let's get some views driving that more than getting on the phone. Hey, man, are you okay? Do you need some strategic help here? And we did have a light conversation around those deals, but I'm sitting here, was I aggressive enough? And so what I think my fallback position has been is that I spend a lot of time on this show talking publicly about how men should handle themselves. And I try to back it up with my own actions. And I'm hoping that people are looking at my own actions and then looking at my explanation of my actions, that they would say, oh, okay, Whitlock is demonstrating how he believes men have to conduct themselves in order to survive in this society that totally favors women and totally treats women like they can tell no lies. And as black men, and particularly black men that don't fit into the left-wing stereotype and have a platform and have a voice, there's a way that you have to act, and there's a way that all men that want to see America course correct and get back to more a less chaotic, more fair, more appropriate society, there's a way that you have to act in order to speak truth. And so people laugh and think that I'm a weirdo because, you know, I got a hard set of rules. And like, hey, when I saw Joy Taylor for the first time, and I was like, oh, that's trouble. That peanut butter skin and those big cans. That's, people laugh at me and think I'm just saying this for clicks. I'm not. I'm talking to men in a way that they can understand. I'm removing all the mystery. I'm speaking total truth. That, like, we let our little heads talk our big heads into all kinds of chaos and trouble. And so I'm trying to convey to people, like, hey, there is a, what people will call, oh, you're paranoid. Well, you're damn right I am. Because I know what time I'm living in, and I know the kind of stances that I'm taking and what that will put you in jeopardy of. And so I sit here today, and this isn't specifically, and I mean this sincerely, this is not specifically talking about Marcellus Wiley, it's talking about everything that I've seen and experienced in television and in the media. That this whole feminist movement and this whole injecting women into every environment where men are, and men just thinking, hey, women have adopted our sexual morality and they're out here just giving it away, and we should just accept these gifts that they're giving away, and we should just let it all loose and let it all hang out. It eventually is going to blow up in your face. It's a trap. It's a trap that the Bible told you about in Genesis.
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0: What you basically, I'm going to translate or reduce it down to, just in case someone hasn't heard me before or hasn't fully understood me before. As a man, there's no woman that you should argue with. And I mean that in all sincerity. If you have a woman that you have to argue with constantly or even sporadically, if she needs to hear you get loud and aggressive in order for her to submit to your authority and wisdom and leadership and guidance, hit the eject button. That woman's dangerous. She's out of her natural role and nature. And so when you've heard me talk about, like when I was at Fox Sports and I'd go into that makeup room and there was all that eye candy in the makeup room, I'd do everything in my power not to open my mouth. Because I know what kind of stupidity will come out of my mouth in those situations. And so I was very aloof and very distant. And you will, there will be, and there have been a lot of things said about me, but you'll never hear someone, "Oh, Whitlock was arguing with a woman." You will not hear it. I save arguments for men. And you will not hear about me arguing with a woman. That's across the board. Woman. It doesn't matter what kind of woman. Auntie, niece, sister, mama, girlfriend, jump off, stripper, boss, friend. No arguments for me. None. They're dangerous. Just like we're dangerous. We're human beings, flawed. And too many of us are controlled by our sex organs. And we have no discipline when it comes to that. And so the only thing, you have to fast. And part of my fasting process is like, I don't argue with women. It's way too dangerous. And you never know which one will turn on you. And take that argument in this society that baits and tells them, "Oh, get that man emotional and get your leverage over him." And so when I look, and I've made this analogy, and I'm not going to spend much more time on this because I tell you, I got to get to this socks. But I made this analogy this morning to my time at Fox Sports. And I could extend this out to ESPN, but my time at Fox Sports, and I analogized it to the television show, The Boys. Is The Boys on Netflix or Amazon Prime? Yeah, Amazon Prime. And I watched the first season or two of The Boys, and then it just got way too woke, and I just exited. And you can see, they left all the woke signs, like, "Oh, I know where this is going." But it's a show called The Boys. And if it's a popular show on Amazon, maybe the most popular TV show on Amazon. Like, Netflix comes out with the best TV shows. But this is probably the best one on Amazon. And it's about a group of superheroes they call the Seven. And they are, you know, the main character's Homelander, and he's basically a knockoff Superman character. And he has all these good virtues, or he's presented to the public as like he's Superman. He's here to save the world. He's for truth, justice, and the American way. Homelander. And then they show you Homelander behind the scenes, and he's one of the most awful human beings on the planet. And then all the seven, basically, the seven superheroes, and some of them are women, some of them men. They cover the whole, the black dude, what is it, Black Noir. They got all these superheroes, seven of them. And they're all basically trash human beings, but they have an entertainment network called Vault International. And Vault International promotes them as these virtuous superheroes and covers up all their dirty deeds behind the scenes. And it made, when I was thinking about this last night, I was like, FS1, Fox Sports 1, where I worked, was basically Vault International. Vault Sports 1 is what I'm calling it. And the leadership, the executive team, because this is about the executives at Vault International that cover up the crime, the misdeeds, and the character flaws
1: of the seven.
0: And this is the universe that I existed in. And again, I apologize to those of you listening over Apple and Spotify. If you're not additionally watching this, you can't see. We have it on screen. We show you Vault Sports 1. And the leadership team, Jamie Horowitz and Charlie Dixon. And I'm going to keep it all the way. I'm not trying to protect relationships or say, but I'm just going to keep it real. I couldn't stand Jamie Horowitz. And I like Charlie Dixon. But they were the leaderships. They were the executives at Vault Sports 1. And as it related to the talent, the Vault leadership preferred talent that, in my view, was loose with their morality, more fungible with their morality, and some of them just outright despicable human beings. You got to keep in mind, and this wasn't when I was there, but they hired Craig Carton, the New York radio host, right after he got out of jail. That's what Vault Sports does. Oh, you just got out of jail? Yeah, let's make you a television broadcaster. We know you're fungible and flexible. But I just look back and started thinking about, like, man, from Shannon Sharp to Emmanuel Acho to Joy Taylor to Chris Carter to Skip Bayless and to Marcellus Wiley, all of these guys left Vault Sports 1 in some sort of controversy. So, you know, hey, we got this group of superheroes, and they're who you should listen to in the sports world. But behind the scenes, we're covering up all kinds of things that they're doing. And you guys have heard me insinuate, like, oh boy. And I couldn't about Shannon Sharp. Like, man, what they were covering up there. Amazing. And Skip Bayless, a little weirdo that, one of the weirdest people you would meet. And I don't want to denigrate Skip too bad. He's just a weirdo. But then the allegations come out that he put a bounty on some beautician or some hairstylist's private parts. It's just like, oh. But all from Joy Taylor to Emmanuel Acho and their affair, and Joy Taylor and Charlie Dixon manipulating Speak for Yourself so that they could eventually get that show turned over to Joy Taylor, and Chris Carter and his disappearance from First Things First. And now Marcellus Wiley. And, you know, Marcellus left for different reasons. And obviously, if you've heard me so far this morning, I have some sympathy for Marcellus, because this last thing here, like, the day before we had an argument and he pushed his finger in my face and the police took this man to jail knowing, I mean, did the, we can't exercise some, like, wow, if we take this man to jail and there's an arrest record, this man's career is over. And his wife couldn't see that or wanted him to go to jail or, and this is the message that I'm hammering here. Hey, man, Marcellus, your wife asked you to leave. Leave. Don't argue. That's a woman. That's the most dangerous species on the planet. And Whitlock just hates women. He's angry. No. The Bible tells you exactly who they are. And you know what makes them exactly the way they are? When we screw up, when we're not the men we're supposed to be. And so as you listen to me on this show, I'm telling you that I was a bad guy. And to some degree, still am. But the message I've been trying to send out to all men, if you want to survive, and if you want your children, your sons, your grandsons to survive in the America that we have built, you got to get them right with Jesus Christ. You got to get them to surrender. Because if they don't surrender, if they keep dibbling and dabbling in Satan's world, in the world that's been turned over to women, the matriarchy, you're going to get got. It's just, it's inevitable. And you'll hear about the guys that got away with it. And yes, they get away with it. Shannon Sharp got away with it forever. This, go look up the allegations that cost Shannon Sharp his job at CBS Sports. And Fox Sports hired him anyway. He got away with it. And he built Club Shay Shay and Nightcap into a monster. And he was at the top of the food chain. And then a little 20-year-old bimbo got him. And it's inevitable.
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0: And I get why they think this, that this world has been so turned over to Satan that you have to be morally fungible. You have to be corrupt. You have to be criminal to make it in this world. How else do you explain Matt Barnes and Steven Jackson? Barack Obama sitting down with them. How else do you explain it? Like, they've turned this world, we've so abandoned our biblical values and biblical beliefs that we've turned the world over to the actual criminals. The Satanists, the people that practice satanic religions and satanic associations, that the entire world has been turned over to them. Or maybe they're just more comfortable coming out of the closet and just say, hey, this is who I ride with. This is who I am. But because, you know, I think there would be some people that argue, hey, Whitlock, you're being naive. This has always been Satan's world. But we carved out something here in America where people with Christian values and morality and a work ethic could actually achieve some things here in America. I lived during a time when me showing any type of character, fairness, objectivity, even-handedness, willingness to show up to work every day on time, willing to work hard. I lived during a time where that was actually an advantage for me. And that actually allowed me to succeed. And now I'm living in a time where it's all a disadvantage. How dare Jason Whitlock have some sort of moral principles? How dare he quit going to strip clubs and chasing whores? How dare he? That man's not fit for a mainstream job. I lived when that was an advantage. My willingness to call out and be objective and to call out like stupidity and wickedness. Like, oh yeah, we need that guy here. Now it's just the opposite. The boys have surrendered to the matriarchy. We have no idea what we're doing when it comes to dealing with women. None of us have any idea. And again, for those of you that have watched The Boys, you'll fully understand, like the show is called The Boys, but all the CEOs, all the most clever people in the boys are women at this point. And trust me, I could see it coming. That's why I bailed very early, because I halfway enjoyed the show, but I was like, oh, I see you. This ain't about the boys. This is about the girls. And that's what Vought Sports won. It a bunch of sexual degeneracy destroyed Fox Sports One. And destroyed it from it ever reaching its full potential. Same thing's happening over at ESPN. That's why they have less relevance. They've turned the whole thing over to women and a woman's mentality. And where the truth, the truth is, it's too difficult for women. It's too difficult for men and women, but it's really difficult for women. I mean, they just have no respect for it. They feel like God has done them a disservice by making them a woman. That's why they're all trying to turn themselves into men. And they get very transactional. And they will cash out on you. And you'll crash out while they cash out. So that's, I think, all I want to say about that. And did we ever decide who Homelander was? I think I decided it's Skip Bayless. Yeah, some people wanted it to be Shannon Sharp, but I'm not doing it. Homelander on the show is a white guy, and because that's intentional. They want to show you as the white man is the most evil person on the planet. He presents himself as good while he's really the most evil person on the planet. The whole show is it's a diabolical show. Full of matriarchy, full of identity, racial politics. And that's what you had at Fox Sports One. And that's why I didn't fit in. And that's why me and Jamie Horowitz couldn't stand each other. Because he brought all of that to Fox Sports. And I was like, nah, man. I'm not with that. There's a better way. And that put me at odds with Fox Sports.
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0: I posted about, like, hey, man, this guy is not an American citizen. Balogun is Nigerian who grew up in London. This is my tweet from this weekend. I'm glad his suspension got revoked, but I'm not going to pretend he's American. This is the Globalism World Cup. And so that triggered a response from a lot of people. And then that triggered a bunch of response. And the next thing you know, they've put a community note or additional reader context on my tweet. And it said, Falerin Balogun was born in Brooklyn, New York, and is a U.S. citizen by birth. Although he moved to London as an infant and was raised there, his birthright citizenship is what makes him eligible to represent the U.S. men's national team. So, an infant child moved to London. Do you guys know a lot of infants that move? Did he buy a plane ticket? What? Did U-Haul move him to London or what? Or did his parents did his mother and father, after coming here on business while she's pregnant, did they get denied by U.S. Airlines of flying back because, like, baby girl, you're too pregnant. This is a long flight. If you go into labor while we're flying, we don't want to be responsible for that. So you need to stay here in America and have the baby. And they did not move. They returned to London. See, when you move, that means, oh, I was living here and I moved my home to someplace else. Their home was in London. They returned to their home in London as soon as they could. Hey, man, I don't, the way he got suspended, that red card, I was not a fan of, and delivered that message and said so on this show. They're like, hey, man, this red card is unfair. It's the wrong thing. But I'm not going to sit here and pretend like that the best player or one of the top two, I guess you could say Pulisic might be the best player, but one of the top two, has not Balogun had any scored the most goals for us during this World Cup, I believe? Yeah. He's not an American citizen. Not in reality. He may have birthright citizenship, which is really birthright globalism, because they're trying to program your mind to accept birthright citizenship, to accept globalism, to accept that a young man with no real connection to the United States, yes, he was born here. He moved back to London. He speaks with a British accent. His parents are Nigerian.
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0: nothing to do with representing the United States of America. He doesn't care about America. He's not an American. He didn't grow up the way you and I did. All of this, and I'm going to watch tonight against Belgium. And I know Belgium has filed an appeal and is trying to get him removed from the game because this overturning of this red card is stupid and silly. Not that I like the red card, but it's stupid and silly that this is being overturned. And for Donald Trump and the White House to get involved in this, it's like, Donald, who are you? Do you even know what you stand for? We have the clip of what? Play it.
1: But I've never seen anything like it. So I saw the play, and I'm a person that loves sports and was a good athlete, and I understand sports really well, really well. And that wasn't a foul. That wasn't even an infraction. That was two guys running full speed that happened to crash into each other. You can't take your foot and properly place it on somebody else's foot when you're going, no, these were two great athletes that got tangled up. And this referee, who is a little bit suspect, if you check his past. I don't want to say that because I don't like to create controversy, but very suspect. If you'd like, I'll provide you with the past. He made a call that nobody could believe. You know, even people on the other side, they said, "Oh, we got lucky. Wow, that's."
0: Yeah, I've heard it now. What is Trump doing? And again, you want the United States to win, but Trump is supposed to be the president that's getting the illegal immigrants, the non-American immigrants, the people that don't like America out of America. I get that Balogun is a great soccer player. I get it. But these African immigrants that are overtaking Europe and America, I know this dude's from Nigeria. I get it. He's not from Somalia. But these types of immigrants and their values, their non-Christian values, and again, I don't know Balogun's religion, but I know he's not an American. And I know that this birthright citizenship stuff is a joke, and how this happens to hit the Supreme Court at the same time that the World Cup is going on here in America, and Balogun just happens to be at the center of controversy and playing the best for the American team, and we have a birthright citizen leading the American team, and people that don't believe in birthright citizenship are rooting for Balogun because, oh, this makes America look good. We get to win the World Cup. Are you kidding me? This is the problem for me. It's like I'm really consistent, or I at least make the attempt to be really consistent. And no one else cares. And I do want to back up here a little bit. Balogun is a Christian, but not all Christians are equal here in America, in my view. I'm just going to keep it real, and I'm sorry for irritating many of y'all, but these racial idolatry Christians filled in the black church, and again, I don't know what church Balogun goes to, but again, the man's not an American. He's a Nigerian, and he's from London. And if he was good enough to play for Team England, he would not be here. This is a team led by a mercenary, an illegal immigrant. And it points to the hypocrisy. Oh, when it benefits our soccer team and we have a chance to compete in the World Cup, Trump's for illegal immigrants. He's for technicality U.S. citizens. You don't value your citizenship.

0: That's why you're good with this. You think any and everybody can be a U.S. citizen. Oh, they're born here. They're some sort of anchor baby, or they're born here by accident, but they don't talk like an American. They don't think like an American. They don't really respect America. They're just here building their brand off of America. We're getting other countries' table scraps so that we can compete in the World Cup. This is to transfer portal team. And look, I Indiana University last year was a transfer portal team, and they won a championship, and it was fun, and I celebrated. This is me calling out my own hypocrisy for comparing this to a transfer portal, but it's not the same. It's Peyton, Justin, Luke, get your mics ready. I want to, and push back really hard if I'm crazy here. But I'm not going to be rooting for America. I'm not going to be rooting for America tonight. Am I wrong for that?
1: Crazy. You don't want to root for America? Who are you going to root for?
0: Belgium. I want us to get eliminated.
1: Oh, God.
2: I can't get behind you on that.
1: I don't know what to tell.
2: Whether it's soccer or hockey or anything, like, the American spirit with this gets me really into it, but I don't like soccer as much as the next
0: guy. This is a fraudulent American spirit. This is a foreigner that we've rented, and he's renting us for his own good. This is a false patriotism. Justin, is Justin not the biggest soccer fan? They hook you into soccer to make you a globalist. So I'm not going to be surprised here if Justin also. I'm rooting for Belgium. Am I crazy, Justin?
3: Yeah. You're a little crazy here. Hey, Balogun. Jason. This is the thing you got to understand about soccer. This is not unique to the United States. This is everywhere around the world. A lot of people from, I don't know, different countries.
0: Justin, at 2 o'clock, we're all jumping off a building here here in Nashville. You mind joining us from your Dallas home?
3: I might make the trip. But no.
0: Just because everybody's doing it, that's what used to make America great. We didn't do what everybody else was doing because we knew our way was better. And we'd rather finish, or at least I would, I'd rather finish out of the knockout round, out of the top 16, than to have to rent a player from a foreign country so that I can pretend like America did something. I want the 1980 U.S. hockey team. I want a bunch of American boys to win the World Cup. And I'm fine if we finish in 30th place or 60th place with American players. Not some rent-a-soccer player from another country, and we all have to pretend like this Nigerian from London is one of us.
3: Oh, okay.
0: Well, turn your mics off. I don't want to hear from you because I won that argument. That's why no one had anything quick to say.
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0: If I walked up to him and said Jackson 5, think he'd know what I was talking about? No, he wouldn't. He doesn't know anything about the Jackson 5. You think if I walked up to him and said, Bruce Springsteen, and I know he's a leftist nut job now, but you think he really knows anything about him? There's a damn good chance if I walked up to this dude and said Morgan Wallen, he wouldn't know who that is. He's not one of us. He probably doesn't even know the Sugar Hill Gang. Y'all can have this cheap, and I'm saying that in all seriousness, I will be rooting for Belgium. And I know that's not a great look for me, but I don't want America rewarded for cheating. And I don't like seeing Trump and all these other people betray their alleged stated values. So when ICE starts kicking out other immigrants and they start saying, well, hey, if I could play soccer, you wouldn't kick me out. And I, people are tweeting at me like, what do you mean? He has citizenship. He was born here. So? He's not from here. He's never lived here. He has no American values. He grew up and lived in London and dreamed about playing for England in the World Cup. And I know they do it in basketball, and this is the new wave of everything. You can play for whatever team you want. We can come up with some justification for any of these guys to play wherever they want, and I know they've done it in soccer. And soccer has kind of justified and made it so. Soccer is the one influencing all of American sports. That's why they do it in basketball, because it's been done in soccer. Why do you think everybody's flopping in basketball? Because it was done in soccer. Soccer's making us soft. Football, softer. I cover everything I wanted to cover there. I don't want to disappoint myself and think that I left something off the table here. And I did. And I will say that, in the interest of fairness, I do want to make one last point. In the interest of fairness, Justin sent me a long list of a bunch of other players on the U.S. team that either have foreign parents or some sort of weak American connection. And Balogun is the only guy that has no case for being, because a bunch of these other guys with foreign parents, they grew up here. This guy, Tim Weah, his dad, I think, was the president of Liberia up until 2024. President of Liberia. But Tim was living here and getting educated here as a kid in America. He's got a case. He's got a case. And all these guys have a case, some kind of like legitimate American connection. You should have put Valerian Balogun in a whole separate category. Foreigner playing for America. All right. I'm going to take another sip of water. Oh, hold on. Should Valerian be on 62%? 38% of you actually have common sense. That's good. That's a higher percentage than I thought. 38%. I thought I was out here on an island, but there's 38% of you all that are actually true Americans. You're legitimately America first. It's not some little convenient political slogan for some of us. It's actually what some of us actually believe and are willing to stand on. Thank you to the 38%.
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0: All right, welcome back. I want to start with a tweet that I posted this weekend about the WNBA and its bizarre treatment of WNBA officials. And I think this is one of the most significant things going on in sports, and it's part of the reason why I'm halfway uncomfortable with the WNBA right now. But anyway, let me read the tweet. One of the most bizarre and possibly most hypocritical things in the history of sports is listening to WNBA players, coaches, and media absolutely trash the DEI-heavy, mostly female, lesbian-looking referees. Let me remind you, as spelled out by Fever coach Stephanie White when defending Alyssa Thomas, what the mission of the league is. This is according to Stephanie White. Our league
15: is about inclusiveness. Our league is about competition. Our league is about elevating women, elevating marginalized communities, being inclusive of all different walks of life. Except when it comes to referees. According to Stephanie White, Caitlin Clark, and all the other girl boss hoopers, their sisters blowing whistles are totally incompetent. Imagine if basketball fans applied the same standards to the loudest critics of the WNBA refs. Is Stephanie White any more competent at her job than the typical WNBA ref? If there are, conservatively, 10 million men across the globe better at playing basketball than the typical WNBA player, how many men are better at officiating basketball games? The DEI League has DEI refs. We accept the inferior play, but expect top-flight officiating. Why? The bellyaching and whining about officiating from everyone associated with the WNBA is just another bad look for a league sponsored by the charity of men. The entire league is devoid of gratitude and grace. They're dumping on the marginalized and voiceless referees who are no worse at their jobs than all the whiners. I want to play for you all the women taking a dump on NBA referees. Or this is just, not all, but this is just a little potpourri of everybody piling on the referees. Play the clips.
16: Alicia, a little bit of frustration probably on that call. How do you keep working past it?
17: You just got to keep playing. I mean, refs are trash, but hey, we moving on from that. But hey, you just got to lock in, stick to game plan, just keep playing aggressive. And the biggest thing is just staying in our shots, forget the refs, and continue playing our games so we can come out with a win.
18: Thank you. Fortunately, yeah. This type of shit happens every single game to her, and yeah. The league and the refs do absolutely nothing about it.
19: It's been a minute since you got fined on this podcast.
18: I have, but then like you see the videos of like literally kneeing and cheap shotting C in the throat. Like if she did that to any of our teammates, we'd be pissed. But like they're definitely targeting her, and the league and the refs do nothing to protect her.
20: I thought I would just pump up her start. I'm sure you guys have a lot of questions, and obviously I haven't been available for like a week or so. So first of all, I know what you guys are gonna ask, and I did think it was a flagrant foul. And our refing just needs to be better. And you know, it's tough. Obviously, the refs are in a really difficult spot. You know, it's one of the hardest jobs in the world, in my opinion, is to make calls. All you do is get yelled at the whole time by everybody. You're never winning. So I think for us, like as the league, just got to do better protecting our players in that regard. I don't really think that it was up for debate. Obviously, it wasn't called in real time.
21: You're coming in here aware of what happened two nights ago? And that still happens? Absolutely unacceptable. Absolutely unacceptable. And the reckless closeout that they actually reviewed and the foot still comes down on top of the defender's foot that wasn't upgraded? Absolutely disrespectful. We have a generational talent and a WNBA superstar who had two cheap shots right there that weren't called. And I just say again, absolutely unacceptable.
22: Steph, do you think that the league needs to look into how Caitlin Clark is defended or how she's officiated going forward?
21: I mean, we spent all offseason looking at officiating. All offseason. And I still say the one thing that we keep asking for is consistency. She is not called the same way everybody else is called.
0: I want you to go back to the top of this show, talking about Marcellus, and the very top of this show, when I'm trying to explain to you all, like, women, feminists, the matriarchy, what the real agenda is, and why you need to be concerned, and why there's a way you need to carry yourself and conduct yourself if you're going to survive, not just survive, but if you're going to survive, and if you're ever going to return America or this culture to some sort of normalcy and fairness, you have to surrender and you have to conduct yourself in a way that allows you to speak truth. I do it through transparency and through surrender to God. I try to be very transparent so that no one has dirt on me that they could throw in my face. And I'd be like, well, hold on, Whitlock's already told us about that dirt. That allows me to speak truth. And then it allows me some form of protection because these women are dangerous. How does that connect to what I just showed you about the WNBA and their assault, their disparaging of the female DEI lesbian referees? Keep in mind where I started, what I told you, what Stephanie White said the league was about. We're about inclusiveness and marginalized communities and elevating women, except for the referees. What does that tell you? And here's what I posted over Twitter this weekend, and it's factual. Feminists have zero interest in equity, equality, fairness, justice, etc. They just want a group of people below them to piss on. That's it. That's all they want. Someone to pee on. Someone beneath them. And if it just happens to be another group of women who are lesbians or feminists, so be it. There's no loyalty. There's no consistency in logic. There's no consistency in morality. We showed you a bunch of clips of mostly Fever players, but this is across the board in the WNBA. They do nothing but dump on the WNBA referees. Nothing but. And they have, we've seen it because we've been watching the last 3 years because of Caitlin Clark. But that's what the league does. It abuses its referees, and they hold them to a standard that they don't want to be held to. Because if some primitive man says, hey, man, this basketball is terrible. These girls miss layups at the blink of an eye. They trip all over themselves. They're falling down. This is bad basketball. How dare you? So we accept their inferior play, but we take a dump when a bunch of women who are there because of DEI, not because they're the most qualified referees. We dump on that. And someone sent me a tweet this weekend where it was like, look, I get why men are better basketball players, but why would men be better at refereeing? For the same reason, men are better at playing the game of chess than women. That has nothing to do with physicality. It has everything to do with emotional control and logic. And this, you'll hear, well, I was calling women inferior. No, women are different. They're not inferior, they're different. And in positions of authority, they're not as good as men. They don't teach as well as men. They don't control their emotions as well as men. And when you have a group of women all playing the sport and a bunch of them mostly refereeing the sport and emotions are flying everywhere and the women are yelling and screaming and dog cussing each other and trying to intimidate each other. And one group has all the power, the players and the coaches, and another group has no power. Yeah, the referees are going to blow some calls. It's they think Caitlin Clark's pretending like missing that Alyssa Thomas brush across her neck is somehow different than all the missed layups we see in the WNBA. It's no different. people and women make mistakes. Easy mistakes. But there's no gratitude or grace.
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0: Sunday's game. And this will be my last point. And I'm probably doing this to antagonize some of you, but it's what I thought when I saw it. Because Caitlin Clark is a big driving force in the disrespect of WNBA referees. And I love Caitlin Clark. I love watching her play. But this is something since college that has driven me and her father crazy. You can't argue to me that her father's not rooting for her, but he was yelling like, hey, leave the damn refs alone. Shut up. And that's what I think a lot of times when I'm watching Caitlin Clark. She's put a focus on the refereeing that's ridiculous. And that's the thing I liked. Caitlin didn't play on Sunday, didn't play yesterday. The Fever played the Aces. And there was a lot less attention focused on the refs. Except for one moment. I'm going to show you this clip. Caitlin Clarkson, street clothes, did not play. Lexi Hall hits a bucket at the end of the second quarter, end of the first half. And there's one person not in uniform, in street clothes, that's arguing with the refs. Look at all the other Fever player. They're clapping. You see anybody in red arguing with the refs? Caitlin Clark. Now, I just want, this is what drives her coaches crazy. They're like, hey, Caitlin, you're doing too much.
15: You see Stephanie White yelling at the refs? Hey, you missed the call. Eventually, if we showed it long enough, the Breanne January walks up behind Caitlin Clark, doesn't say anything to Caitlin Clark because she knows that Caitlin's untouchable and that the Caitlin cult will jump her for if she says or corrects Caitlin Clark in any way. But Caitlin Clark won't play her role. She wants to coach and yell at everybody. Coaches, referees, any and everybody. If one of her teammates does something bad, she'll let off some sort of body language like she's disappointed. These are things Caitlin Clark needs to improve on. Play your role. You're a player. Let the coaches coach. The referees, you don't need this. There's a replay that's going to happen. And if they got the call wrong, it's going to get corrected in replay. No one needs to hear from Caitlin Clark, but she has this obsession with pissing on the referees. And when people like me say, hey, you're pissing on the people below you that have less power, they're the voiceless, they're the marginalized, and you're publicly pissing on them, and you're wondering why they don't officiate in your favor when you're constantly berating them and showing them up. There's no mystery here. I know you, Caitlin Clark cultists, are going to be upset with me, but facts are facts. These are the little small details that work against Caitlin Clark and undermine her sympathetic case and stop people like me that wouldn't even be watching the WNBA without her. But I gotta keep it real. She does things that are maddening. She can't control herself. She's in street clothes. She's not truly involved in the game. But she has to get up and coach the referees. When all the other players are gathered up, about to exit the court, Stephanie White's going to handle this. The replay booth is going to handle this. Caitlin Clark doing too much.
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0: All right, welcome to the Harmony Channel. I'm going to stay on the Black Fatigue topic, the Black Teen Takeover, the rot in Black culture. I'm going to stay on this topic. We have to stay on this topic. It's critical for the survival of America. Tomorrow, we're going to discuss the movie Citizen Vigilante. I watched it this weekend on Amazon Prime. I think the movie's important. I don't think the movie's that good, but I think it's important. We'll discuss it tomorrow on Harmony. But it's related to Black fatigue and just illegal immigration and these foreign cultures that have been brought to America. And I'm just going to shove it down our throats and shove it in our face. It has to be addressed. Most people don't want to address it. They want to ignore it. They don't want to be called racist. They don't want to be called an Uncle Tom, a coon. And I don't care. There is a cultural rot in Black America that is showing its face time and time again. And if we try to ignore it away, movies like Citizen Vigilante are going to become a reality. People's minds are being prepped for war. And so in North Charleston, South Carolina, over the 4th of July weekend, a white female police officer was beaten, trying to break up chaos. There's a party or an outdoor party going on in a Black part of town in front of some projects or whatever, and there's gunshots and fireworks being thrown at people's cars. It's just a dangerous situation, and the police were called to clean it up. And if we could, and I apologize this morning for not giving explicit, but if we could, there's a longer video that we saw this morning. Could we grab that longer video that kind of shows you the build up to the white police officer getting attacked, and let me know when we have that. But I'm going to start here with the news report, the local news report of what transpired. Let's play SOT 8.
1: It turned into chaos. Now I'm standing at the intersection of Sproul and Carlton Avenue. Officers tell me that around 8:30 p.m. last night, they started getting reports of gunfire and fireworks being set off towards cars. Now take a look at this video on your screen from the incident. When officers responded, police say they were told multiple people were shooting guns in the area. Officers made repeated that public announcements that the event was over and began directing crowds to leave. But police say that's when fights broke out. War shots were fired, prompting officers to get out of their patrol cars to try to break it up. During that response, police say they recovered multiple firearms, two of which were automatic, and a makeshift spear. NCPD police chief said the officers hurt are back to working today and are in, quote, good spirits.
2: The restraint that my officers use, right, should be further notice of us wanting to build that trust further. Because in another community, that might have looked very, very different.
1: He said youth violence in this community has been an ongoing issue, and they're asking themselves what more can they do after policy changes and conversations.
0: At this point, what more they can do is beg Black fathers, Black women to return to surrender to Jesus Christ in marriage. I know that sounds impossible. And sounds far-fetched. If there's an issue that G. Craig Lewis and I discussed on this show, I don't know how many of you saw that show last week or the week before, where he talked about these African customs and cultures that we're bringing into America. We're trying to connect with our ancestors from Africa, and we don't really understand what we're connecting with and what we're bringing into, what we were delivered from. And I've told you all, I've been reading this book, Out of America, and I'm almost done with it, where it goes into really significant detail of, like, what is so-called Black Africa really like? And what sort of religious practice, what sort of tribalism, how much savagery and violence? And we're trying to connect to this. We think this is somehow important to our destiny. Those of us that have never been to Africa, don't know any of our ancestors from Africa, our parents, our grandparents, our great-grandparents, and our great-great-grandparents, all from right here in America. But we think that our destiny is connected to what happened in Africa, and that we need to bring that over here to live out our true destiny, rather than live out what is taught and preached in the Bible and connecting with that, that somehow we have to connect with Africa and the tribalism and the savagery in Africa to live out our true destiny. And you wonder why our neighborhoods act, conduct themselves, have normalized a tribal Bloods, Crips, disciples, vice lords, gang tribalism that leads to violence. You wonder why? It looks just like what goes on in Africa. And we want to connect to that. And we want to bring those curses here when we were actually delivered from that by God. We want to reject that and live in one of these matriarchal controlled cultures that puts the woman on a pedestal and taps into satanic religions and customs. It's no mystery how we got here. The only mystery is, are we going to do anything about it? And right now it looks like no, because most people are afraid to address it. Most people are scared. Oh, I don't want to be called this name or that name. And I don't want the Black women to leave my church. And Black men aren't in my church. And I need, and the system, America's system, has so DEI'd corporate America that Black women now have all the best jobs and are the leaders of their family and the leaders of their community, and they're not going to sacrifice anything for the betterment of Black people. This is unsustainable. And this is why tomorrow we're going to talk about the movie Citizen Vigilante. It's not a great movie. But the message of the movie is important, and it's being sent out for a real reason. It's an indication that major conflict is coming, and they're trying to prepare your mind for major conflict, major racial conflict. Because people aren't going to tolerate this forever. If I'm fed up, how do you think the average white person feels? You just can't, this is no way to live. And this is being normal. I want to play the video, Newport Beach, California, place I'm very familiar with. They got a 4th of July party. Bunch of Black kids show up. All hell breaks loose. Riots, looting, breaking into businesses, conflict with the police. The whole place gets trashed. Hey, maybe this has been going on forever and we've been completely unaware of it because there weren't cell phones and there was no internet. But this is, it's unsustainable, is what it is. And so I'm going to leave it here for today. Tomorrow, I think we'll have Virgil and Anthony and maybe Shamika on to talk about Citizen Vigilante, and we'll go a little bit more in depth on this topic. But just wanted to prepare your mind for what we'll discuss tomorrow. I wanted to show you what happened this weekend. I wanted to continue to tell, we're not leaving this topic alone. This topic is going to lead to major racial conflict here in America. And it will not be addressed by ignoring it. It's not going to go well for any of us here in America if we don't address it, stand up against it, identify what is going on in black, I don't like the word African-American, that was given to us by Jesse Jackson intentionally to make us think that the whole key to our life is connecting with our African ancestry. It's not. But anyway, thank you guys for what. Oh, I almost forgot. Thank you. Thank you, Luke. I want to thank you guys for the super chats. This is Paul Thomas, thank you again. Jason, have you noticed at times black women seem to seek out black men? Is that what I'm sure he means? Seek out. Jason, have you noticed at times black women seem to seek out black men? Paul and everybody at the super chat, thank you so much, Paul. But put a complete thought in your super chat. Seek out black men. Yeah, I think that goes on a lot. They want to date, marry, have kids with black men. But I think you're saying seek out black men to start trouble or to start. Paul, you got to. If Paul, if you're watching right now, just send in a free super chat. Sell out. Seem to sell out black men. Got you. Jason, have you noticed at times black women seem to sell out black men? I think your construct is wrong. I don't think this is a black women, black man. I think that women will sell out men. Women will sell out each other. Women will seek power by any means necessary.
3: Hope everyone had a happy 4th of July. And by the way, if you did, Jasmine Crockett says, thank a black woman for that.
4: This 4th of July, I say celebrate a black woman that you know, because whether it's an invention that she made or whether it's the very democracy that still hangs by a thread right now, there is a black woman to thank for her contributions.
3: I'm confused. Are black women responsible for democracy hanging on by a thread? We'll get into it.

0: I'm going to change to another one of the American ones tonight. So
1: because we bought too much. I actually
0: for the game.
1: Okay. Because I was very disappointed. I bought these denim overall skirt that was American flag like colored, and it didn't get here in time, and I wanted to wear it. So actually, I hope that it's delivered by the time we watch the game, and then I can wear it for the game. That's what I'll do. Anyway, it was epic. Of course, we were like tuned in to everything that was happening over the weekend on Saturday. You had the flyovers, which were so freaking sick. You had the president, J.D. Vance, giving speeches. And Donald Trump has given some epic speeches. This may be the best speech that he has ever given, arguably. I think it could be. It was just really, truly, it was very moving. You're talking about a man who really believes in this country, who just genuinely loves this country. Like, you can say what you want about him. Maybe you don't agree with everything that he does or says or believes, but you can't deny that he is a true patriot. And so his speech was very inspiring. He poked the commies a little bit, which I appreciated. Anyway, here is a couple of highlights from his speech.
2: For 250 years, the United States of America has been the hope, the promise, the light, and the glory among all of the nations of the world. All over the world, they try and be like us. Nobody can be like us. And with God's help, we will always be this or even better. We are made the courage and the fire and the flesh and the blood of the best and the bravest people this world has ever produced. We are the bravest and the best. Tonight we pledge allegiance to the flag they gave us, and we say, God bless the immortal patriots of 1776, and long live the cause of independence.
1: Now, it was, if you guys didn't watch the fireworks, I can't even imagine what it looked like in person. Watching it on TV, I was like, I've never seen anything like this. It was incredible. They said that they used 850,000 fireworks in the show. As you can see, I mean, it was just nonstop. It was insane. And by the way, the most moving part about all of this event was that not only did Donald Trump give a great speech, he made it about this country, and he made it about these veterans that he brought up on the stage. You had World War II veterans. It was like one man he referenced, Stephen, was like 107 years old.
0: Exactly.
1: They were you know, extremely elderly, frail men. They wheeled out there to celebrate them, and then they lined them up. They lined them up at the World War II memorial, and they were watching the fireworks from that memorial. And to have the picture, they had this picture of them just all lined up in their wheelchairs with the fireworks in the distance. It was really, really remarkable. I just thought, imagine watching this spectacular show, knowing that, like, you fought for this day. You fought for the 250th birthday of this country. And so it was just, it's like, how can you be mad about this day? It's an amazing day. It's really something to celebrate, truly celebrate. And because it is something to celebrate, and because you know that it's common sense, you also know that the libs just, they can't handle it. They can't stand it. It was a rough weekend for them. They just really, they hate our country, and they're fun suckers, to be honest with you. They just suck all of the fun out of a room. They cannot just celebrate America. They can't celebrate our history. They can't celebrate all that we have accomplished, the greatest country in the entire world. We have done more for this whole world than any other country. And they're so miserable that they can't celebrate that. They can't, because they are broken people. Okay. So let me give you a couple different examples of how the left just melted down. It's a good day. It's a fun day. How could you possibly be angry about this day? Well, leave it to the New York Times to prove that. Trump ruined the 4th of July for me. She said, when it comes to patriotism, Americans have never been a subtle lot. We love big flags, giant barbecues, and a God and country themed diorama, beer koozie, or pet costume. You're damn right we do. You are damn right. We got big.

0: giant, we got a big giant flag outside of our house. We love barbecue. I love eating meat. I don't care. And every time you tell me I should consume less of it, I'm going to consume more because this is America, damn it. Okay? She said, but this year, I can barely tolerate the sight of red, white, and blue. Oh, oh, I can barely tolerate it when combined into a maximalist display of nationalist cheerleading. The colors make my heart ache. I don't understand why. I'm sorry. I'm going to filibuster this a little bit. I don't understand why they always, like, they drop the nationalist term. Like, it's something scary. It's something that you, like, ooh, nationalist. You can't be one of those. Why not? Why not? I fail to see the problem. Shouldn't you love your, like, shouldn't you love your country? Shouldn't you be loyal to your country? I don't understand. They think that that's like a sick burn nationalist cheerleading. Yeah, I love my country. You should try it sometime. What other country would I root for other than my own? I don't get it. These people are broken. The flags on federal buildings are grand, but they hang alongside banners featuring President Trump's scowling face. Yeah, he looks like a badass. Sorry, not sorry. I don't understand. Just like seeing the energy, the happiness, the patriotism on 4th of July and being like, I'm going to cry about Donald Trump's face. I'm sure there are blast at parties. Then you've got former NBC hack Chuck Todd, who has a totally different reason that he is mad. He's pissed off about President Trump's celebrations.
1: Donald Trump has ruined the American brand and the American birthday celebration. Yeah. The country had a bipartisan, congressionally created America 250 effort. It might have been a little messy, might have even been a little bland at times, but that would have been fine because sometimes really? Bland is the point.
0: Really?
1: Sometimes bland is how you make room for everybody. Maybe a little bit hokey and bland, right? But Trump couldn't do it. He couldn't leave it alone.
0: No, he couldn't do
1: hokey. He created his own version of the celebration.
0: Yeah, it
1: first
0: was badass.
1: He created this task force on celebrating America's 250th birthday with Freedom 250. It's mm-hmm. not your moment, Donald Trump. You selfish guy, you. I'm so angry and feel betrayed. I do. I feel betrayed as an American by him on this. And this is why
0: badass.
1: I'm so pissed off.
0: Mm.
1: Not because I love the country less.
0: Look at him
1: because
0: bouncing.
1: I love the idea of America enough to resent seeing
0: so
1: it cheapened
0: pissed off.
1: This man.
0: Ooh, ooh.
1: America deserved better at 250. Someday, I believe, it will get better.
0: Why
1: is it in your hands?
0: Why is he bouncing? Why is he bouncing? I love he's like, ooh, you selfish guy, you. Oh, drat. You selfish guy. Like, what a loser. Imagine being this low T soy boy loser. Like, I just wish you would have made it more bland and hokey. It just makes me mad that he made it cool. We don't want to have it cool. We don't want cool things. We don't like cool shit. We just want it to be bland. Like, shut up. That is such weak energy. How embarrassing. That's what's pissing off Chuck Todd. The biggest fireworks show in history. He has to find something to complain about Donald Trump. And by the way, he didn't make it about him. That was what was so remarkable about the entire thing. President Trump made it about these veterans who served our country and about what our country represents and about sticking it to the commies. Which, speaking of commies, Ugandan-born communist Zohran Mamdani, current New York City mayor, a total disgrace to this entire country. And while President Trump was, he really kind of was responding in his speech to the speech that had been given, the day before by Zohran Mamdani, because he actually delivered a message. You're going to be shocked to hear this, except not. He delivered a message lecturing us. He sat at George Washington's desk, surrounded by foreigners who just became American citizens, and lectured us on what America is and why America is so bad.
2: As we mark 250 years, what do we see? We see a city of contradictions within a nation of contradictions. We see the wealthiest country in the history of the world, one where children go to sleep hungry while the world's first trillionaire hungers for more. We see monopolies that dominate every industry and oligarchs who buy elections. We see masked agents terrorizing our streets, eating food cooked by our undocumented neighbors before spiriting them away in unmarked vans. Patriotism is every act of righteous dissent. It is every march led under the heavy sun. It is every protest held a decade before its time. It is precisely because we love this nation that we will not leave it.
0: I don't get it. I don't get it. I don't get why they're all holding American flags. I don't get why they look like this is like a hostage video. They don't look happy. Why are you holding my flag if you're not happy to be here? Look at that. He's like the villain. This is Gotham City. And he's like the villain in the new Batman movie. I don't understand why you're here holding my flag. I don't understand the audacity of this guy who's been here for like 5 minutes. And he wants to come in here and lecture me about my country. Like, he just became a citizen in 2018. And he's going to come here and he's going to sit at George Washington's desk and lecture you about how terrible America is. Do you think that that was an accident? Do you think that that was some happy coincidence? He just happened to be sitting at George Washington's desk, completely disrespecting, you know, what they founded this country on. Of course not. Of course it wasn't an accident. It was entirely intentional. Now, you know, we Zohra Mamdani, we don't claim him. He shouldn't actually be here. He's a total loser who's America last. And we can talk all day about the leaders of our country, our elected leaders who shouldn't even be here. But then there are those of them that we have no choice. We're stuck with, like California Governor Gavin Newsom, who they kept saying, you know, you heard Chuck Todd like, Donald Trump made it all about him, which he didn't. But interestingly enough, it was the Democrats who seemed to make the holiday all about Donald Trump and all about, you know, how bad America is. This does not sound very bipartisan to me, Gavin Newsom's speech on 4th of July.
3: 250 years ago, 56 men in Philadelphia signed their names to one of the most radical sentences ever written. That governments derive their just powers from the consent of the governed. And today, on this Independence Day, the radical idea behind that clause, it's again under threat from one man who exhibits the very behaviors our founding fathers fought against, a corrupt and unstable president.
0: What behaviors? Cite your sources, please, Gav. What corruption? What behaviors? I showed you less than 30 seconds. No joke. It was 8 minutes of Gavin Newsom trashing President Trump. And they want to say that Trump made the day about him. He didn't have to. You guys did. It was literally, they could not keep his name out of their mouths. You had all of these crazy leftists, these Hollywood celebrities. They released this America 250 video warning about the tyranny of the Trump administration. This was a 10-minute video with, a bunch of losers in Hollywood reading passages from author Timothy Snyder's 2017 book on tyranny, 20 lessons from the 20th century. It is so, so interesting. None of these people had anything to say during the Biden regime. None of these people had anything to say about all of the unconstitutional things that the Biden regime did. And now all of a sudden, they seem to be experts on tyranny. It's mind-boggling how retarded this is. Now, speaking of retarded celebrities, I'm really sad. This is Alicia Keys. I don't like it. I don't like it at all because she's always my go-to for karaoke songs. And I hear shit like this and I'm like, you know what? I don't know if I can even sing your songs anymore. Here is Alicia Keys' 4th of July message.
4: Did you know that it's been 100 years since the Equal Rights Amendment was first introduced? And now, still, women don't have an explicit guarantee to equal rights under the U.S. Constitution. Can you believe that? I couldn't even believe that was real.
0: No, I
4: I mean, we're not asking for special rights, just equal rights. Let's turn outrage into authorship. If it's the 250th celebration of the country, isn't it time to update some things?
0: Guys, I don't even know where to start with this. She's kind of making the case that maybe women shouldn't have equal rights. Like, if they're going to give it to you and then you're going to complain and claim that you don't have the rights, you're either totally mentally incompetent because you don't understand that you have those rights, or you're just a disingenuous liar, in which case you still shouldn't have the rights. So she's kind of arguing against, I mean, the 19th. She's kind of arguing against it. So I'm struggling to, what do we not have equal rights on? They never can seem to answer that question. Now, you also had Jasmine Crockett, who, you know, like, you, again, you can't just celebrate the day. You can't celebrate the founding fathers. You can't celebrate everything that our founding fathers did and sacrificed for us to be free. Somehow, some way, Jasmine Crockett is going to make every single thing that she talks about in life about Black women. Here were the mental gymnastics that she went through to try to spin the 4th of July about just that.
5: This 4th of July, I say celebrate a Black woman that you know, because whether it's an invention that she made or whether it's the very democracy that still hangs by a thread right now, there is a Black woman to thank for her contributions. When it comes to answering the question of what America owes Black women, the answer is everything. When we think about the sacrifices that Black women have made from the moment that we were stolen from our homelands and transported into this country.
0: I don't, like, I don't recall any Black women who signed any of our founding documents. Stephen, can you
6: No, I do not.
0: Rack in your brain. I don't need to rack my brain, no. I don't recall any of that happening. I mean, because of course it didn't. Also, why would you single out Black women? There are so many people you could say contribute to the economy and all of these things. And by the way, let's not forget, it was Black people who first sold Black people as slaves. But that's not convenient. She'd rather talk about being stolen from their homeland. We could return you there if that's your problem. I'm happy to just return you to wherever you think that you were stolen from or your ancestors were stolen from. They're just fun suckers. And you also have an actual socialist, like a self-avowed socialist, Janice Lewis George, who is the Democrat nominee to be mayor of D.C., which means she is going to be the next mayor of D.C. It's D.C. Now, she didn't even think, about celebrating July 4th because she was still on a prior, she was still tracking with a prior holiday.
7: The 4th of July weekend, America's 250th. How are you celebrating? What does this mean for you? What does this moment mean?
8: Yeah, well, we're fresh off Juneteenth. So for me, it's still Juneteenth.
0: That's made up. She's still on Juneteenth, a made up holiday. She didn't even think about celebrating 4th of July. Now, there was another mayor across the country, at least one other one, that skipped the celebrations altogether. Get a load of this. Mayor Nadia Mohammed of St. Louis Park, Minnesota, spent her July 4th in the palace of Somalia's president. Yes. You could just stay there. That's where you'd like to be, I'm sure we can arrange that. And you might think that that was the biggest slap in the face that there was. No, actually, there's one that is even worse, in my opinion. 4th of July parade in Bethel, Washington. You had a bunch of Indians just like making a mockery of the celebrations. They covered up the American flag with the Indian flag, and they were parading down there. They are parading down the street with their Hindu statues. Again, I don't know why, like, if that's what you want to celebrate, you want to cover up our flag with the Indian flag, you could just go home. In fact, I would encourage it. And at a certain point, This country needs to demand it. Make sure you're subscribed to YouTube. Smash the like button, or you can gently tap it. We all appreciate a gentle tapping from time to time. Hit the bell. What am I forgetting? Comment. It'll help us in the algorithm, which we all know is stacked against us. And you should also go over to Sarah Gonzalez TX. That's our second YouTube channel, at Sarah Gonzalez TX. We are releasing exclusive content over there. We've got a bunch of Man on the Street videos. We've got our H-1B investigations. Go check it out, at Sarah Gonzalez TX. And we want to thank our sponsor, Preborn. So Preborn, Preborn is doing God's work, really, honestly, because what Preborn is doing is they are taking these women who have unplanned pregnancies. They're scared. They're fed a bunch of lies by the left about the baby. 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Don't worry. 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And Preborn Network clinics are just showing these women the truth on ultrasound. 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
4: Network.
5: The Biden regime earlier. You know, it's interesting because I feel like America does this thing where we have a terrible president and then we move on and they do just really unforgivable things. And we just think like, oh, well, they're not president anymore. So, you know, no harm, no foul. We've got a new president now. No, actually, we still need major retribution for all of the ways that the Biden regime just completely betrayed our country and sold us out. I mean, it wasn't just the COVID stuff. You know, all of the weaponization of every single government agency against us, the open borders, like it's just traitorous shit, right? But there was a totally separate thing that you could argue was a complete betrayal to the American people. He already drove up prices on literally everything with inflation. But on top of that, because he had this open borders policy, he brought in all of these illegals into our country on purpose. He was the cause of property prices to just become, just spiral completely out of control. He is the reason why, if you want to, you guys want to look at young people not being able to afford homes, you go directly over to Joe Biden and Kamala Harris and you tell them what you think about that. Let me give you this latest report. Biden's illegal immigration surge triggered 30% rise in home prices, 20% in rents, according to a federal paper. Joe Biden is the one to blame for making the American dream completely unattainable for millions of people. So according to this paper, it said the unprecedented wave of illegal immigration between 2021 and 2024 affected local labor and housing markets in a big way. At least 7 million people flooded in, according to the Congressional Budget Office estimates, which they're always conservative with that. So you probably guess it's higher than that. It said this accounted for 30% of home price growth and 20% in rent growth in the average metro area because housing, it's basic supply and demand, guys. This is what I keep trying to tell you. This is why we need an immigration moratorium, because it's basic supply and demand. The housing supply and construction couldn't meet the demand. That is what happens. Let me give you HUD Secretary Scott Turner on this.
6: Because of illegal immigration, because of people coming to our country, prices have risen, supply has been squeezed, but we're working very hard at HUD, along with the president and other leaders in the administration, to bring down the cost and raise the supply when we're doing it through interagencies. But we need the Fed to cut rates. We need to continue to deport illegals that are taking houses from the American people. So we're very intentional and focused about it at HUD and across the administration.
5: Yeah. Now, the report that I would like to see is not just the illegals and how the housing market is affected by that. It's also, I'd like to see all of the legal immigrants as well. Because I got to tell you guys, every time I go out on my H-1B investigations, it's like the same song and dance. We show up at the home, we map it, we're like, this house is worth a fortune. They're living in these like million-dollar homes. They're living in these gated communities. And I'm sure if they did a report and they factored in the legal immigrants who are here to take advantage of our system, who are here to take up our resources, they would find that they, all the immigrants, have jacked up the prices even more than what they see just with illegals. Because what I've shown you before, Joe Biden was actually helping them buy these houses. During the Biden administration, H-1B visa holders were buying houses with 97 to 100% financing. 97% would come from FHA. The rest would come from state first-time home buyer programs. So, like, we've talked about it before. Thankfully, the Trump administration ended that. There, if you recall, we've shown this before, the FHA ban sends non-permanent resident mortgage locks from boom to bust. Non-permanent residents, including H-1B visa holders, share of FHA mortgage locks has cratered from 3.8% in September 2024 to 0.2% in September 2025, according to Optimal Blue. And so you have all of these people come here illegally or legally, scam our system, drive up home prices, and then shit on our neighborhoods, like quite literally. Let me give you a post that was going around this weekend, an Indian man shitting in public in Texas. This is the story, according to someone who lives in the neighborhood. A man was openly defecating just a few feet from the road in full view of numerous vehicles, including families with children stopped at the traffic light. Before anyone assumes this was simply an emergency, he had a stack of napkins beside him and more in his pocket. And he showed no concern about the number of people witnessing what was happening. To those who observed the incident, it appeared to be a deliberate act rather than an emergency. Afterward, he stood up, briefly exposing himself, and left the feces on the ground. Do you think that when they come here, they're going to stop shitting in the streets? No, of course not. They don't respect our country. They are coming here to take. This is not the first time we've had some documentation of an Indian person or an immigrant of some sort who doesn't respect our country, doesn't respect our rules, comes in, they're caught like peeing right outside their restaurant that they work at. I mean, it's all unsanitary and disgusting. Do you, like, you can take the Indian out of India, but can you take the India out of the Indian? Apparently not. Apparently not. Why are we doing this to ourselves? Like, I just imagine, they're like, well, before anyone assumes this was simply an emergency, I don't know. Stephen, I'm like, I'd poop my pants before.
7: Wait, did you say you have or you would?
5: I said I would.
7: Okay.
5: Wouldn't you? Is there anything that could ever prompt you to remove your pants in public and shit in the bushes?
7: Not in front of people. I mean,
5: what do you mean, like, not in front of people?
7: I'm trying to think of what could happen. Like, I guess, like, if you had, like, a stomach virus or something. But, like, this guy was like, nope, I'm just carrying around my poop napkins just in case I got a shit on the street, you know? Like,
5: we do it in India. Why not here?
7: Exactly.
5: Why not here? It's so, like, we're doing this to ourselves.
7: On top of that, he just left it there. Like, that's honestly might even be the more important thing, where it's like, maybe, like, in some crazy thing where you, like, just have to have it, and you're just going to, like, okay, done, see you guys.
5: Bring a doggy bag or something, right? The little poop bags for the dogs. Why don't you just, you're going to carry around napkins. You might as well carry on around the bags, but then he'd have to dispose of it, Stephen. And then you have to imagine that the napkins that he's wiping with, I guess, those are there too, but they're light. They're going to get caught with the wind, and that poop is going to be everywhere. Those poop napkins are now everywhere in the neighborhood, and you don't know, if you're going for your evening walk, you might run into Sanjeet's shit napkin. So you can see how this would cause an obvious problem. Deport. Okay? Just get these people the hell out of our country, and they're going to come into your neighborhoods. They're going to buy up your properties. They're going to make housing more unaffordable for you. They're going to shit in the streets. They're going to shit in your neighborhoods. They're going to shit in the homes, and then they're going to leave. And then no one's going to want to buy the homes. Okay? Anyway, we've got more to come. We'll be right back.
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5: Now, if there is one thing that you can take away from the left, it's that they really love immigrants. Like, that's all that they love, actually. They love them. They put immigrants above anything else. And there's bonus points if the immigrant is both illegal and a violent criminal. They love illegal criminals. They love immigrant. Okay? There is not an immigrant that exists that they do not love. It's all that they care about. I'd like to show you, just as case in point, okay, this report from ABC News, where David Muir climbed up to the top of the Statue of Liberty's torch, which is no one's allowed to do. I just love how all of these opportunities just go to these shit libs who don't even appreciate this country at all. And it was so weird. I mean, I get it, it's the Statue of Liberty, but he'd had one track mind on this. It's not good content, I don't think. Watch.
11: The statue would welcome millions of immigrants to the U.S. for generations. The immigrants who arrived here decades ago. She would welcome more than 12 million immigrants over six decades.
12: It's impossible to fully imagine what it was like for the immigrants all those years ago. And just think of the millions of immigrants who came into the harbor, and this is what they saw first.
13: Wow.
12: This is what all of those immigrants saw as they pulled into the harbor.
11: For generations of immigrants crossing the Atlantic, coming here to the United States,
5: this
11: was the first view they would see.
5: Okay, we get it. I realize. We all know what the Statue of Liberty is there for. We all know what it's supposed to represent. We got it. All right. So obviously, immigrants are like their favorite thing. They love to celebrate the immigrant story. It is the most important story. In fact, they give me your hungry and your poor, and they think that that's like actually official policy. They love immigrants until the immigrant stops following their script, and then they hate them, and then they want their demise. Then they actively root for them to fail. Let me give you an example here, aside from the obvious one, which is Elon Musk, right? Let me give you another example. Chinese immigrant Judy Wang, which, hey, if I had it my way, I just don't think it's a good idea to bring in Chinese immigrants. I don't personally think. You would have to have a big track record of denouncing the CCP. But this is the left. They should love the Chinese immigrants. Now, Judy Wang, I will say, is a very heartwarming story. She came to America with very little. She opened a small diner, and she built one of the biggest small business success stories on social media through viral videos such as these.
14: Oh, don't look at her. Do not look at her. She's going to try to sell us pancakes. I'm telling you.
15: What are you looking for? I have the best pancakes. Come Judy's for breakfast.
16: I'm Judy. I have cafe. Come for breakfast.
5: Like, it's cute. She learned English. She's, you know, doing things the right way. All right, whatever. She has this huge following, over 600,000 followers on Instagram, 280,000 on TikTok. And she has this restaurant I mentioned, Judy's Family Cafe. It's in the middle of nowhere, Illinois. And she's now drawing in customers from all over the country. CBS News even featured her. It was they were talking about her remarkable rise as an American dream success story. Here was that piece.
17: This morning on The Dish, we are taking you to a breakfast spot that is not just popular in Western Illinois. I love Illinois. I used to live there. It's an unlikely set of circumstances that brought this house of pancakes to international fame. Dave Malkoff found out about the place, like so many of us have, by scrolling through videos on his phone and coming across a hilarious character who practically commands you to come in and taste the very best pancakes. This is Judy's Family Cafe.
13: She was living with her two kids in a small bedroom in this rundown house.
18: My life can't be like this. I need a change. My kids can't be living with me like this.
13: That change was right down the street.
18: This is the cafe.
19: Oh, this is it right here.
13: Just look at this place, packed on a Saturday. Sure, they have regulars, but there are strangers in here, fans who just want to meet the pancake lady.
19: Who flew in from Hawaii?
20: All three of you?
5: This is like she's the poster child for what the left wants to celebrate. She's a legal immigrant. She started with almost nothing. She came here the right way. She worked hard. She's creating jobs that are hopefully going to Americans. I hope there's no H-1B workers in Judy's Family Cafe. Did we check that control room? Maybe we should. They're just rubber stamping them these days. But as far as I can tell, she's creating jobs for Americans. And she built this business through like these wholesome videos. Okay. So this is the poster child, or it should be, or it was up until 5 minutes ago, because you see, Judy, she did something wrong. She did something actually unforgivable. She set up a booth at the Freedom 250 fair in Washington, D.C. And you can't do that. You can't do that. I mean, despite the fact that Judy should actually love this country, she came here from China and she has been, she has gotten so much from this country. She has enjoyed so many blessings from this country, but she's not America hating. In fact, here is Judy's biggest mistake of her life, Judy at the Freedom Fair.
18: 2017, I could even speak English. I started my restaurant in 2019 September. Now, I build my brand, Judy's Pancake Mix. It's breakfast bread. It's an amazing dream come true.
5: Well, that was the nail in Judy's coffin. Now, all of a sudden, they've forgotten that she's an immigrant success story. Now she is actually the target. They want to cancel her because she dared show up to celebrate this country. Within hours of this happening, her comment section was just flooded with these libtards just coming after her because, of course, President Trump is president during the 250th anniversary of this country. And you can't have that. You know, I don't know how that's Judy's fault. I don't know how that's Judy's fault that President Trump was the president of the United States and obviously in charge. So then therefore has some affiliations with the Freedom 250 fair. Here's some of the comments. RIP to a legend. That's going to be an unfollow for me. Damn, sad to see. Unfollowed. Oh no, this is not a great look, babe. Hashtag boycott Judy's Family Cafe. Aunt Judy is the new Uncle Tom. What happened to celebrating immigrants? What happened to celebrating immigrants? Now, stories like Judy's kind of underscore the important qualifier in celebrating immigrants. That you're only allowed to celebrate immigrants who reinforce the left's political narrative. You can't step outside the narrative. You have to be an immigrant who comes as a taker. You have to have an entitled mindset. Bonus points if you're a criminal. You don't do that. Well, you shouldn't be here. Now the left wants to destroy her because she doesn't fit the narrative. So I would kindly suggest, in my humble opinion, maybe go give Judy a follow. If you're on Instagram and TikTok, just go give Judy a follow. Maybe even support her business because the left clearly won't now. And I think that that is anti-American and disgusting. So just go give her a follow, maybe. By the way, the control room did confirm there's no H-1B. So we're good. We're good. American jobs are still there. And they might not be if the left has their way. So go give her a follow and support her little family cafe. We'll be right back.
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5: Regular viewers will remember that the Muslim-only slip and slide event that we got shut down, this was several months ago. And you may remember there were some key characters in the story, including a mom and a people. And you're going to be not shocked at all to hear this. They're still out there painting themselves as victims, and they have been able to find a very likely ally, actually, the losers at the New York Times. They sniffed out the story and, you know, months later, months afterwards, after it's all said and done, they're like, oh, hey, maybe we should write a piece about this. But they're trying to help Amina Knight. Let me give you this article headline. She labeled a swim party Muslims only. The response ravaged her life. Now, this is quite the read. If you have like 2 to 3 hours, it was basically a novel. It was very long. It's a very long time investment. Personally, I prefer nonfiction, especially when I'm going to media outlets. But, you know, it is the New York Times. So, you know, you're going to get a major spin. So this is a drama. This is a major drama novel. Let me give you a couple quotes here. Amina Knight had an idea 2 years ago to mark a major Islamic holiday by throwing an unusual party for Muslim families in the suburbs of Dallas at an indoor water park. Miss Knight, a former public school teacher from New York City, was determined. She wanted something for families and especially for young women and girls who, like her, enjoyed swimming but disliked the attention that full-body swimwear, common in the Middle East, often draw at American pools. We swim too, Miss Knight thought. That was about the only thought she had in her head, because she don't have many thoughts. She refused to set that. By the way, that was me. She didn't write that. That was me. She refused to settle for another bounce house party. She traveled from mosque to mosque across North Texas, booming Muslim community. Yeah, that's a problem. Thanks for pointing that out. Talking up her event, she made her own flyer and website, and her efforts worked. Hundreds attended. So this year, as Eid approached, Miss Knight prepared for a third installment of what was becoming an annual tradition for Dallas area Muslims. What she did not comprehend until it was too late was just how fraught Texas had become for Muslims over the last year. She didn't realize that politicians, including the governor, attorney general, and Republican state legislators, as well as members of the conservative media, rarely missed an opportunity to present Muslims as different and potentially dangerous. You know, there's something about like getting blown up that we just don't like. So you got me. She had a flyer ready, which she shared widely on social media last year when more than 500 people turned out. She changed a few words, adding that the event would be family friendly, and she kept the part that said Muslims only. She didn't even think twice about it. Now, they kept going on and on. She's getting death threats. I have yet to see the death threats. You recall, Imam of People, her husband, claimed she got death threats. He hit me up on Instagram and he's like, she's receiving death threats. Will you denounce these? And I was like, yeah, I don't ever condone violence, but like, I would love to see some of the death threats. And they were not death threats at all. They were not nice things to say, but there's a difference between shit talking on the internet and sending a real death threat. Ask me how I know. I've had to have people prosecuted. And by the way, I do have receipts for that. Imam of People. Now, he obviously turns out he was the one making threats against me. And it's so curious. They mention the New York Times. They mention him posting on Instagram about me, but nothing that he threatened me, which I feel is a kind of a central important part of the story. Now, you would think if they were really that upset about all of the attention that they were getting, they would just go away instead of sitting down for a glowing piece in the New York Times. But your girl, Sarah, made it into the story. Now, they didn't get it right that I was the one who got the exclusive, which again, it's the New York Times, so you can't really go to them for factual information. I would have appreciated the credit. This was my exclusive story that other local wannabe podcasters like stole and used as their own. But that's a story for another day. They said Miss Knight agreed to a video interview with Sarah Gonzalez, Miss Gonzalez, who had warned about the Islamification in Texas. This conversation, held a day after the governor's letter, quickly went south. You bet it did. Miss Gonzalez attacked Miss Knight's intelligence for a typo in the name of her daycare on its website, Learing Center, rather than Learning Center, and questioned whether it was in good standing to operate. Miss Knight appeared stunned, incredulous to find herself in a kind of rhetorical cage match. What is your name, actually? Miss Knight asked at one point. Miss Gonzalez, for her part, appeared equally stunned. You agreed to do an interview with someone whose name you didn't know. That night, Miss Knight sat in the bath and called her parents. She felt numb. Mission accomplished. I love to see it. I love to hear that she went numb because I exposed her dumbass in 4K. Good. I'm glad. Now, it's strange they don't mention the other typo in the story, the oopsies, in the interview, in the bombshell interview about the company where all the money for the water park was going. Because remember, she was selling tickets. And the money, when you send the money for the ticket, it was going to a company called Ascend in Faith LLC. I asked her about it. She seemed to know. I'm like, what is Ascend in Faith LLC? That's where all the money's going. She's like, what? I have no idea what you're talking about. What? I've never heard of that. A little strange. It seems like if you want to investigate, New York Times, if you want to write up things, I don't know, maybe you should dedicate some resources to finding out what the hell that company is and why she acted. She feigned ignorant about it when I asked her. Now, by the way, if you guys missed it, we have an entire video on it. You might want to check it out. We've got actually like a Muslim water park playlist in case you missed it. So we're going to link it down below with all of the other Muslim water park videos. They're really, really good watches, if I do say so myself. So make sure you get caught up on that. You're not going to regret it. Imam of People! Maybe we should ask him for an update.
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25: Hey, Trump. Hey, still waiting for you to take up my challenge to cage fight you. Still waiting. I've been practicing. I don't have to practice much, though. So if you don't take up my challenge pretty soon, everybody's going to think you're a...
7: God, we are screwed as a nation, Dave. There's not really much to save, is there?
26: No, there's not. Well, if the president doesn't beat the crap out of an old lady, he's a chicken. That's for sure. I think, you think Jake Paul would take the fight? I bet he would.
7: Yeah, that's true. And I gotta admit, just like the last Jake Paul fight, I'd probably be at Netflix on a Saturday night, disappointed in myself for watching it.
26: Yeah, that's true.
7: Mm-hmm. That's the way it works.
26: At least we know what Sally Jesse Raphael's up to. Yeah. I'm happy about that.
7: Good for her. I'm glad to know what she's doing. Okay, so we had a big weekend. Unfortunately, that fight was not part of the big card for America's 250th birthday, but it was a pretty big celebration. Lots of stuff to cover. So let's do America's 250th birthday.